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1: Scientists all over the world are celebrating last week's unveiled discovery of a new kind of cat. First new feline species in more than 100 years. Not only because we have a new cute kitty to admire, but because of what it suggests.
2: New things are just all around us. And with discoveries like the Talcott cat, it gives us more reason to look and protect the environment that they live in as well, so that they also don't go extinct.
1: ABC News geriatric medicine subspecialist Dr. Alan Chang. As of now, there's only one in captivity, 10-year-old male in Bolivia, found and partially raised by humans and given to a cat sanctuary. What to expect when President Trump meets with China's president in Washington this week? ABC's Britt Clennett in Hong Kong.
3: Iran, trade, and AI expected to top the agenda.
4: We're leading China in AI.
3: The Trump-Xi meeting also putting a fresh spotlight on Washington's demand that Beijing do more to stop the supply chain of chemicals used to make the fatal synthetic opioid fentanyl.
1: China's deputy head of drug control admitting more should be done. Something the U.S. is exporting to China? Fast food. A lot of it. Popeyes and Five Guys are seen as a guilty pleasure in China. And then last month, Chinese customers lined up in the rain for the opening of the first Church's Texas Chicken in Shanghai. We're told the presidents Xi and Trump share fast food in common as something that they enjoy. Wayne Cabot, ABC News.
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6: How did I lose weight? 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I love this stuff. 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
3: And as disparate as India is, there is one thing all Indians can agree on, and that is their love of cricket. So we will talk to the CEO of the most successful team in India. But we begin with a story about Bharat. That is a word derived from the ancient Sanskrit and is the Hindi word for India. It is here in Delhi that Prime Minister Modi and his federal government try to bring together this disparate country and move it in one direction, pursuing his goal of economic prosperity and growth.
4: I would say if you look at it over a long run here, last couple decades, I think it's done pretty well. It is the second fastest growing stock market in dollar terms over that period of time.
5: The chief operating officer of Blackstone, John Gray, knows India from his company's investing there for over 20 years. And he credits Prime Minister Modi's national government with making it even more attractive to investors.
4: It's the fact that you have a government that is this supportive of growth, all this infrastructure, which is an area when we think about expanding at Blackstone in India, we've done a lot in private equity, a lot in real estate. I think infrastructure for us is the next big play, but I think that's going to facilitate their growth.
5: Gray readily admits Blackstone's path in India was not a straight one. It faced setbacks along the way, but it learned and adapted, and today it's one of the largest foreign private equity and commercial real estate investors in the country.
4: I would say it was not a fast start. We had sort of a skeleton crew. We didn't really have a great defined strategy. And then I think what really catalyzed things was after the financial crisis, so many investors were disheartened. There was a line, India meant I'll never do it again. And they packed up, they went home, and we said, you know what? We just need a better approach. And so we got the right people in place. We said, we're going to be a control investor. We're going to own majority stakes mostly. Or if we have partners, we're going to have equal say. We don't want to be passive anymore. We want to be able to change businesses, build businesses. And we said, we want to be focused on the industries that are going to have the best runway. So let's invest in IT services and the real estate that supports it. Let's invest in companies supporting the rising middle class. Let's invest in some manufacturing businesses, particularly at that point targeted domestically. And the results of that have been phenomenal. So we produced our highest returns in the world in private equity in India.
5: The rising Indian middle class, targeted by John Gray's Blackstone, is part of the larger picture of an enormous, young, and educated population driving India's overall economic growth. Mohandas Pai was CFO of Infosys when it became the first Indian company to be traded on a U.S. stock exchange in 1999. Today, he invests in tech startups from his base in Bangalore in the state of Karnataka.
6: We have about 216 million children in school. Okay? We have 45 million young people in college. We graduate 11 million every year, out of which 800,000 are engineers.
5: The huge supply of new college graduates is an opportunity for employers, but it can also be a challenge for young people looking for jobs, particularly jobs that fit their skills and expectations.
7: There are many more college graduates in India today than there used to be. Okay? The formal sector jobs have not expanded to the same level. So a college graduate's chances of being able to get a formal sector job has declined over time.
5: Sanal De Desai is a professor at the National Center for Applied Economic Research in Delhi. She has spent her career studying the sociology and demographics of India. And she says the lack of appropriate jobs for graduates was part of the reason behind the protests that swept across India over the summer. Under the banner of the Cockroach Janta Party, thousands of students took to the streets over the broken public examination system, leading to the resignation of the Minister of Education and government pledges of reform.
7: While they were focused on exams and cheating in exams, some of it is

0: also a reflection of a frustration of younger population, which is unable to get jobs that they prepared for. It's not that they're always unemployed, but they're not able to get the jobs for which, you know, they invested so much.
1: Desai also says that when it comes to India's young workforce, it's not one story, but many. As with so much in a country of 1.5 billion people, the demographic opportunities and challenges vary depending on which state you're talking about.
0: Basically, the north and the central part of India, which is Uttar Pradesh, Bihar, some of the large states. Uttar Pradesh would be, I think, the seventh largest country, if it was a country, would have pretty high fertility compared to the states in the south, which grew earlier on. They had higher education, better status of women, and lower fertility.
1: And differences among the states invariably leads to a form of competition when it comes to attracting outside investment.
2: The federal government, or the center, as we call it, enunciates the major policies. But the action is really in the states.
1: Harsh Pati Singhania is chairman and managing director of JK Paper, part of the JK organization, the industrial conglomerate founded by his great-grandfather.
3: This is my great-grandfather.
2: If I have to set up a factory, the center might have a policy to say, let's take a current policy where it's encouraging renewable energy or encouraging electronic manufacturing or the entire semiconductor value chain. So there are incentives around that. There are, you know, thrust areas that the government wants. But the plant or the location of the facility will have to be put up in a state. So the state environment has to also be enabling and conducive to do that. So what are the labor laws there? What kind of policy support is the state providing? So this is competitive federalism. Different states also have kind of tried to focus on their competitive advantages. Some states which may have lesser resources in terms of land, they might focus a little bit more on the IT side of things to attract more people there. There are states which have which are blessed with more land area, or so they will look at industry, they will look at larger industries.
1: This form of competitive federalism has helped India make progress in one of the areas investors have long complained about: bureaucratic hurdles. Deepa Mani is a professor at the Indian School of Business in Hyderabad in Telangana.
4: Telangana has something called, they've removed a lot of regulatory cholesterol. I think it's called TSI gate or some such. So the statutory approval is capped at 30 days. If that approval doesn't go through, you're deemed approved. So there's a lot of regulatory cholesterol that they've removed, reduced barriers to entry in the sector, not just through improved government efficiency, but also through consciously attracting these investments.
1: Blackstone's John Gray has seen real progress on things like dispute resolution mechanisms and rules on taxation. But even more important is work being done on infrastructure.
5: Well, I think the real issue that has held India back for a long time was the infrastructure in the country. And it wasn't just the physical infrastructure, it was the legal, the capital markets infrastructure. And particularly under the Modi administration, they have done a phenomenal job. If you go to the airports there today, they're quite modern. The roadways, they've created these flyovers in Mumbai so you can move north to south. Things that took an hour and a half now take 20, 25 minutes. So they've really improved that. They still have a ways to go, but a lot of progress.
1: India's position as a target for investment depends not only on its internal strengths and weaknesses, but also on where it stands on the world stage. The most populous country on the planet sometimes gets caught between the two largest economies, the U.S. and China. And Pai sees an obvious opportunity here for both the United States and India.
6: If you want innovation, there are three things that you need. You need human capital, exceptional human capital. You need financial capital, and you need a market. America's got the market. It's got the financial capital. You don't have enough human capital. And I think it's important to get that human capital, because human capital, India and the United States, will be the human capital base. American capital, American innovation, American marketing, and American market, we can conquer the entire world.
1: U.S. financial capital and innovation combined with India's human capital may be able to conquer the world, but only if the two countries can resolve differences over things like tariffs and higher energy costs triggered by a war with Iran. Blackstone's John Gray says the obstacles will not ultimately get in the way of investment success.
5: Major countries, you know, their objectives can change over time and their interests. But I would say the path of travel, if you look at U.S.-India relationships over time, has been getting closer. As India has more and more engaged in capitalism and growth, its desire to be closer to the West and the United States has grown. It doesn't mean there aren't friction points, tariffs, potentially the war, the impact on their energy costs. But I think the path of travel, given their growth and the strong ties to U.S. business, really bring the two countries together. And I would say, regardless of Democratic or Republican administrations, I think it's the most populous country in the world, the biggest democracy, a very large and fast-growing economy. There's a lot of reasons for the U.S. and India to find common ground. So I would bet that would be the case. But yes, there'll be bumps along the road, of course.
7: From Delhi, we move on to Bangalore, the Indian tech hub that provides all that opportunity and a few challenges along the way.
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32: This is a story about alligay, and that is a word meaning progress in Kannada, the language spoken here in Bangalore. Bangalore is the third largest city in India, much larger than New York City, and some people refer to it as the Silicon Valley of the country because it is home to the booming tech sector, a sector that includes the IT global services company Infosys.
33: NASDAQ. The stock market for the next 100 years.
34: The world that we entered when we listed on the NASDAQ in 1999 was a very different world, because even though growth was fast-paced, it's much slower than now.
32: It was at the height of the dot-com era, and as the CFO of Infosys when it went public, Mohandas Pai was at the center of it. India was well on its way to establishing itself as the information technology support capital of the world.
34: It took time because we entered the market when the PC revolution was going on. Till then, it is a mainframe economy, then became AS 400, the smaller machines, then the PC economy, then the internet boom came, then we had the enterprise solutions economy. It was slow-paced and change took time.
35: If you look at the tech ecosystem in India, I would say it's an outcome of three things. One, unintended policy consequences. Second, conscious policy interventions by different governments. And third, exogenous shocks in demand that came from the West.
32: Deepa Mani is a professor at the Indian School of Business.
35: Very early in the 50s, the government of India said that they passed the Employee Provident Fund Act. Now, which required companies to pay provident fund at scale. Now, when you had to do this, this Provident Fund Act created a lot of indigenous demand for electronic data processing, because now you had to obviously, track the Provident Fund payments you were making, process it at scale, distribute it at scale. All of this created significant demand for electronic data processing. So those were the origins of some of the early firms in the IT services space.
12: A tech ecosystem that was once dominated by multinational companies and a few big consultancies like Tata and Infosys has given way to a vibrant industry that supports the world's innovation while creating its own.
34: Tech is a large part of what is happening in this country. We have probably the largest software service export industry in the world. Last year, we exported $245 billion of services to the globe. 60% of global outsourcing comes here. 6 million people are employed in the software export industry. So now we're seeing the rise of the innovation economy, where people are creating products for the global markets and their local markets. It started with B2C, then went to B2B, and now is coming to deep tech in multiple areas. And we are seeing this growth. They created about $700 billion of value. We got about 60 listed companies, which are now raising capital and growing. So we're seeing a very new wave of innovation coming up in India, led by younger people and led by, not surprisingly, I would say, people who worked in big tech companies from overseas, like Intel, like Qualcomm and others, leaving the company and starting their own startups.
12: Bengaluru, or Bangalore, as it's commonly known, is now the tech powerhouse of the country. It is the capital of the South Indian state, Karnataka, where services account for 70% of the local economy. Agriculture and manufacturing bring in just 11 and 19% respectively.
13: Bangalore is known as the Silicon Valley of India, right? And of the East, right? And there are reasons behind it. So one, of course, is I think you can actually speak about some of the biggest organizations which emanated from Bangalore. And I guess it's the weather, it's the culture, it's the people, it's the ecosystem.
12: Nitesh Agarwal is the chief strategy officer of Tech Mahindra. He has spent most of his professional career in India's tech capital.
13: It's not just the companies in India who were looking at setting up this business opportunity. Even the international firms realized the potential that Bangalore had and have therefore come in and set up their GCCs, right? So today, that is why Bangalore deserves that title of the Silicon Valley of the East. If you think about some of the largest firms which got set up in the so-called IT consulting industry, they were from Bangalore, right? And so therefore what happens because of that is there is a lot of wealth generation that has happened in Bangalore. And then it's a self-sustaining process, right? Or a self-funding one, because VCs today are very active in Bangalore, that if you want to set up a new startup, right? Bangalore and maybe Delhi are the two options, right? And so therefore, naturally what happens is one factor leads to the other, and that's why Bangalore still retains that crown of being the capital.
12: Bangalore and the tech sector are at the core of India's economy, accounting for about 55% of the entire country's $4 trillion GDP, compared to 27% for industry and manufacturing and 17% for agriculture. The country is growing on the back of the tech sector, but the jobs themselves come from the rest of the economy.
14: Roughly about 45% of the workforce is in farming, but the very high-tech formal sector labor force is way less than 10%.
15: So tell us about the National Council.
12: Sanal De Desai is a demographer at the National Council of Applied Economic Research. She says the imbalance in employment and population is redrawing the lines of the power dynamics in the country.
14: So a lot of states in South are now getting northern workers coming in to work in their factories, on their plantations and so on, particularly because the southern population is slowly becoming older. And they need continuous influx of younger workers. So the migration trend is increasing.
15: You said that in general, the northern part of India is growing faster than the southern part. Mm-hmm. Does that necessarily lead to changes politically with representation so that the north would have more and more representation and the south perhaps less?
14: So the current representation in parliament has been frozen based on 1971 census until 2026. Now there is a new census ongoing, and this census could be used to restructure the representation, which would increase the proportionate share of northern states versus the southern states. Okay? And this is of great concern to people in the South, because there is a sort of a feeling that, look, we made an effort to improve the health status of our children, leading to reduction in fertility, and now we will be punished for it by losing the central representation and power. While this is happening, actually the economic power of the South is growing. Okay? So now we have this interesting contrast where southern states have more economic power, but they may have lower political power. Okay? This is not a recipe for a happy future for Indian Union.
12: Political power matters to the future of cities like Bangalore that depend on the country's central government to address some of its most pressing needs.
34: The state where you are right now has got 67 million people, all right? And then we have a government in Delhi, which is a union government. But the challenge, David, is being a poor country, you come to power by giving freebies to your voters, by giving free money, giving them subsidies, etc. So the challenge for any government is between investing in development, investing for the future, and coming to power. So what do? They spend a lot of money giving away freebies. For example, the current government in my state is giving about $8 billion of freebies per year in giving free money to women, and about 15 million women or 16 million women, and giving free power, etc. So they're not investing enough in innovation.
12: Feeding the beast of India's innovation engine requires a lot of capital, which the government can facilitate through business-friendly policies.
34: We hire 150 to 200,000 people in technology every year.
12: Pai says there's more work to be done.
34: They got restrictions, tax restrictions on where they can invest. They can not even invest in funds, alternate investment funds right now. In America, the endowments invest, the insurance companies invest, right? Family offices invest, tech entrepreneurs invest. We don't have that ecosystem. And the government in Delhi is trying to fill it up, but it's inadequate. For example, the government of India and the state government give about $110 billion of subsidies a year. It's very large for poor people. But they're not even investing $6-7 billion in innovation. When I say innovation, it's funding for startups and for venture capitalists to create the innovation system. So both are doing work. I wish the state governments do more. For example, in my state of Karnataka, we export $130 billion of services a year. $100 billion of software, 40% of all software exports, $30 billion remittances come here from people, but we're probably investing maybe 20 million or 30 million in innovation. Because the political leaders don't get it. They don't understand that you have to invest for the future also. They're more focused on providing for people or the voters who are poor, coming to power, playing politics, etc.
12: Pai and some of his corporate peers have also been outspoken about just how much is at stake for Bangalore. As the city fuels the country's growth ambitions, it struggles to support the physical growth that must come with it. Bangalore is the sixth best global tech city, but has the second worst traffic congestion in the world. According to TomTom Traffic Index, it takes 15 minutes to drive just 2.5 miles, or about 4 kilometers.
34: So Bangalore is a very special city. So it's a very welcoming city to outsiders. People come from all over. Bangalore suffers from prosperity. Have you heard of anybody suffering from prosperity? Because we got 2.8 million cars. People buy cars. They buy one car, two cars, three cars. They buy bigger houses. You know, we got 205 million square feet of grade A office space.
13: I would say Bangalore has grown, and, you know, there are waves, I would say, of that, right? Because what tends to happen is that, you know, I would say infrastructure and largely government-led interventions, they tend to trail what the private sector does, right? And so Bangalore has had its waves of where you suddenly felt that it was overheated. And then, of course, what happens is that, you know, politics eventually catches up, or infrastructure development eventually catches up. As a local Bangalorean, I would like to believe that, again, we need that next wave of infrastructure which has to come in. And so therefore, maybe a few other cities are benefiting because of that.
12: Some of Bangalore's fiercest competition comes from within India, from cities in neighboring states that have seen economic success, but also its side effects. Coming up,
32: Some people call Bangalore the Silicon Valley of India, but it has a close rival in Hyderabad, close in size, in innovation, and in rapid growth.
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27: From Bloomberg World Headquarters in New York, I'm Doug Krisner. Let's update top stories. We'll look at market action as well. The U.S. and China are laying the groundwork for a high-profile summit later this week between Presidents Trump and Xi. Earlier today in New York, Treasury Secretary Scott Bessent and Chinese Vice Premier He Lifeng met to discuss trade and investment as well as artificial intelligence and the war in Iran. And later, Bessent called the meeting very successful. Incidentally, a trade truce between the U.S. and China is expected to expire in November. The Japanese yen may be vulnerable this week to some sharp moves. There's the potential for further weakness, particularly against the dollar, since liquidity will be reduced due to a three-day holiday in Japan. Last Friday, we had weakness in the yen after the Bank of Japan sent mixed signals on the path for future rate hikes. Governor Ueda said it's difficult to determine the terminal rate in the current tightening cycle. The yen right now at 156.75 against the dollar, showing a little bit of strength, not by much. We know that President Trump is intending to name an artificial intelligence czar as he continues to push tech companies to race ahead with the development of AI despite growing safety fears. And among those risks, more cyber attacks. Citigroup CEO Jane Fraser says corporations are taking notice.
28: So there is a race to defend and shore up all of the firm's perimeters. And there is a tsunami of patching going on in the world at the moment in all companies.
27: That is Citi's Jane Fraser speaking at the Qatar Economic Forum in New York City on Sunday. Earlier this year, by the way, Anthropic released its Mythos model, and the company warned it had the power to usher in a new era of cyber risk. Fraser said when Mythos came out, that was not a good day. Right now in Seoul, the KOSPI is up 0.8%, although in Sydney, the ASX 200 is down about 0.2%. Again, no trading in Japan, given a market holiday. Global news, 24 hours a day, and whenever you want it with Bloomberg News Now. 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

0: The Trump administration has awarded contracts to begin work on President Trump's planned takeover of the East Potomac Golf Links in Washington. A contract authorizes nearly $400,000 for a Massachusetts-based company to perform environmental and historic preservation compliance work at the course. Prosecutors say the man behind the alleged Ponzi scheme is now behind bars after defrauding millions of dollars from would-be investors, including several major players like Kansas City Chiefs star Travis Kelce. Federal prosecutors say Sid Jawar defrauded Kelce and other investors, including other pro athletes, out of more than $30 million. The Buffalo Bills have a new stadium, Highmark Stadium. The new home was made possible by a deal that included $600 million from New York State and $250 million from Erie County, with the Bills paying for the rest of the estimated $1.6 billion project. With a Bloomberg Business of Sports report, I'm Michael Barr.
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2: This is a story about cricket, a word understood in every language throughout the 28 states of India. Cricket was introduced to India by the British, but it became a national obsession here, an obsession that in recent years has exploded in interest, including from foreign investors, as we saw recently when Blackstone participated in a group that invested $1.75 billion to buy the Royal Challengers Bengaluru.
3: Across India's sprawling cities, you're never far away from a cricket ground.
4: Close your eyes and dream of what is possible, and then multiply it by any number that you want, and you'll get an obsession for cricket in India. It's always been big, but it's just got bigger and bigger.
3: So big that even U.S. investors are taking notice.
5: This can be good B-roll when he's, because
6: this is the logo, right?
5: Yes.
6: Yeah.
3: When John Gray's Blackstone stepped up to help buy the Bengaluru team earlier this year, his firm became part of the second most valuable sports league in the world on a per-game media rights basis, behind only the NFL.
7: In India specifically, cricket is the passion. I'm still struggling with the rules. I'm making slow progress on it, but now as an owner, part owner of a team, we've got to understand this. Fortunately, my colleagues in India do. But there are only 10 teams in a country with 1.5 billion people. That is a lot of eyeballs. And then this team in Bangalore has won the last two championships, won the second after we made the investment, has a terrific team, terrific management, and is in the fastest growing city in the country. So it all lined up for us.
3: The Royal Challengers are part of the Indian Premier League, which created a form of cricket very different from the version first brought to India by the English in the 18th century.
8: His Majesty the King at Lord's, where he greets the English team and the All India 11.
9: Hemal Singh has scored his 50. Incidentally, the top score for his side during this match.
3: Originally a slow, dawdling game that would last days, it's now been turbocharged into a shorter, faster game that lasts just 3 hours, called 20-20, referring to the number of overs, or sets of six throws of the ball. Each team gets 20 overs in its innings at bat. Harsha Bogle is a cricket commentator in India.
4: The younger generation in India couldn't be bothered 5 days of cricket. And so India took the 20-over game, and like you play with the dog in the bone, they just took the handkerchief and ran away with it. So 20 overs cricket, perfect. And everyone can watch. The grandmother can watch, your sister can watch, your uncle can watch, the little kid can watch.
3: The explosion in popularity traces back to 1983, when India defeated the heavily favored West Indies to win the Cricket World Cup.
10: That was a watershed moment in Indian cricket. An entire nation rejoiced. And when something like that happens, entire nation rallies. The kids started playing. Parents started encouraging them. So that was a very important moment for Indian sports and cricket in particular.
3: Since then, it's only grown. And it's now moving cricket from a game traditionally played between competing countries to one now dominated by competing franchises. And if one franchise team has harnessed that growth better than anyone, it might be Royal Challengers Bengaluru, the two-time defending champion.
10: On the game day, the entire planning is with the head coach. So head coach, along with the support staff, plans.
3: A former marketing executive, Rajesh Menon, is their CEO and we met him at their home ground in Bengaluru. He ties the success of his club and of cricket overall in India to the essence of India today.
10: If you look at everything starts from the belief system, the philosophy. And the philosophy should be aligned to the country's philosophy. So when I looked at RCB per se as a team and we looked at and looked at India, India was a closed economy. But when the Indian economy opened up, people started to migrate from a small town to big towns. Then came the startup boom. And every Indian wanted to start their own business. And we all know saying, one in a million succeeds. There was fear of failure. People were failing. There was no safety net, and hence there was fear of failure. And that's the cultural tension which we saw. We all knew India has to move forward. People have to try. But as a human being, we don't know what's on the other side. Until unless you go play bold. That's the philosophy of RCB. Go play bold. We don't know what's on the other side until unless you go and play bold. And that philosophy is young India's philosophy. It's not a philosophy of one region, one culture, or one thing. So it's a philosophy of young India. And that resonated with the young India. And it was not a tagline. It was a belief system. And what we did with this was we manifested that on every aspect. And that resonated with this young India.
3: The Indian Premier League has seen major growth in recent years. And both Gray and Menon think there's more to come.
5: I think the growth is what we've seen in the United States in the expansion and value of media rights. If you think about what the NFL has done or the other leagues, it's still much earlier in the Indian sports process. So it is, I think, how you monetize these teams. Obviously, it's the branding related things. And then it's just the growth of that underlying economy. I mean, an economy growing 7%, there's going to be a lot of wealth creation. And India's GDP per capita is gonna, at this rate, double every 10 years. But they'll still be passionate. It's the same thing we see here. So to me, there's a real scarcity around sports teams. So very strong demand and a finite number of teams to absorb that demand. And this team in a particularly good city. So we feel very lucky to invest here.
10: Point number one, India's a massive consumer market. 1.5 billion population, growing economy. If you're owning a team like this, it gives you that expands to get into that market. Second one is media keeps growing in all aspects. One is the penetration of media is growing. Consumption of media is growing. Number three is the scarce resource. Any scarce resource has a premium to it. And if the scarce resource is growing, there's much more premium to it. And if scarce resource, you know the cash flow, and it even becomes even more valuable. The fourth aspect is it is just 19 years old. This league, whereas globally other leagues are 90-100 years. In 19 years, what we have achieved here, the sentiments inside and outside is that in next 20 to 30 years, this league will be globally one of the biggest league whichever you can see. And this league is currently 2.5 months. Think of this league becoming 4 months. Think of women's league becoming bigger. So I can see only opportunities. Fourth and fifth one is expansion. How can you make this brand round the year? Because currently, if you look at 85% is coming from media. So there are only opportunities I see. And I feel I'm 100% sure there is an opportunity which the investors also have seen while investing into an IPL brand.
3: But Bogle warns that there could be a plateau ahead for cricket in India, at least when it comes to media rights.
4: The value of the digital rights through competition kept going up. It got to a stage where you cannot not have it, which is a win-win for the person selling the rights. So there was one entity that bought the television rights for a large amount and one entity that bought the digital rights for a large amount. The amount of money that Disney-owned Star paid was not sustainable. They were going to make huge losses on it, but they just had to have it. And so we had a buyout that audiences in the US would be very well aware of, a buyout where the digital-owned entity buys out Star Sports. So now their bill, their rights bill is huge. So the fear going into the next television rights is with one predominant entity owning the media landscape, will the rights be as big or will the cricket board play it very smartly and say, come what may, you can't do without us. So I am expecting the rights to be slightly divided. We had the head of Netflix in India recently, and he said, we're not interested in bidding for the whole thing, but yes, only the weekend games. That would be very interesting for us.
3: Beyond prospects for growth, Cricket in India offers an attractive business model for investors, particularly given the cost structure compared to all those revenues. While European and American sports stars have seen their salaries balloon in recent years, Indian Premier League cricketers are paid just a fraction of that, with player payroll as a percentage of team revenue among the lowest in major global sports leagues.
4: If you divide the rights and say what percentage of the rights are given to the players as fees, it's among the lowest in the world. But because cricket has traditionally not been a huge paying sport, what they're getting already is considered so valuable that it'll require a rebel to say, you know what, you are getting 25 crores, divide that by the current dollar terms, but you're getting 25 crores to play 6 weeks, but you know what, you're actually worth 60. So do you want to rebel and say this is what we want? It'll come down to that.
3: As the league surges in popularity, Indian Premier League teams have taken stakes in franchises in South Africa, the UK, and even the US in a bid to grow their global footprint. But the biggest opportunity remains at home. India is the largest country in the world, divided by language, region, and income, but united by a passion for cricket. And if India's economy reaches the potential it hopes, and if incomes rise and consumption increases, more of that spending will flow toward leisure activities. Few industries are better placed to capture it than the game India already loves. Bringing together 28 states and 1.5 billion people speaking 120 different languages behind a single goal.
10: It's an aspiration of Young India. We're not tapping into any other insights there. It is basically what Young India wants. Indian economy is growing. The 1.4 billion, 1.5 billion population is young. Different industries are growing. And hence, if you look at the philosophy, if you don't play bold, then we won't move forward.
2: 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I'm David Westin. See you next week for more stories of capitalism.
3: That does it for this edition of Bloomberg Wall Street Week. 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
12: 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ICE is currently in pursuit of a blue Toyota Corolla.
11: We now have video of the moments following that call provided by Broadcastify. An ICE shooting in Austin today at a traffic stop. The video showing a man hunched over in the driver's seat. He can be heard saying in Spanish he was shot because he did not brake. Later, the man is seen handcuffed, officers cutting his shirt, exposing a gunshot wound on his back. It happened in Congressman Greg Kassar's district.
13: For Austin to be safe, ICE should end its surge here in our community.
11: Local police telling us ICE is preventing them from conducting an investigation into what went down. Once at the hospital, the man was transferred into federal custody, says his lawyer, who identifies him now as Wilbur Rafael Garces Perez, said to be a Venezuelan national here illegally. Google says its AI hacked into three companies.
14: Gemini broke out of its testing environment. A spokesperson for the company says it found public information online and then guest credentials to access websites that it thought were part of the test, but they were real companies. Google says in all three cases, its model did stop. Just this week, OpenAI revealed a series of disturbing incidents where its AI models went rogue. In one case, the model told itself to ignore all developer messages.
11: ABC's Perry Russum. Patrick Clancy told 60 Minutes tonight that the headlines describing his wife as killer mom and baby murderer were wrong. He believes it was her mental illness that caused her to kill their three children. Conspiracy theories suggesting he was responsible for the children's deaths are, he says, deeply harmful, and as he put it, a huge distraction from what really matters here, which is perinatal mental health. And Patrick Clancy told 60 Minutes that he, too, struggled with suicidal thoughts in the days following the killings. You're listening to ABC News.
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11: In an unusual year with not even one Atlantic hurricane so far this year, well, now the tropics are starting to perk up. Tropical Storm Fay formed this morning on a path to be determined. A new museum in L.A. is unlike any you've seen before because it's by George Lucas. ABC's Chuck Sievertson.
17: An exhibit of the Star Wars story opens the Lucas Museum. On hand for Saturday's grand opening ceremony, Star Wars star Mark Hamill.
18: It's going to be an enormous draw. As much as people want to come to Southern California and to Los Angeles, this is just another reason to make it a destination.
17: Actor-director Ron Howard starred in Lucas's breakout hit American Graffiti.
19: It breaks the mold, and yet in some way it also feels resonant, feels comfortable.
20: It's all about storytelling.
17: L.A. Mayor Karen Bass.
11: The George Lucas Museum of Narrative Art in Los Angeles is shaped like a spaceship. It was getting dark Friday evening when a woman walking in a field was fatally shot by a hunter. Thought she was a deer. Delaware State Police say she was making her way across an open field along with a man and two children. Walter Moorhead, 74, shot her from a blind on the ground. He's being charged with manslaughter. The victim's name is being withheld until family is notified. She was 39 from Georgetown, Delaware. Average price of regular gas now, $4.48, holding steady, says AAA. But Patrick DeHaan of Gas Buddy expects those prices will continue to increase. Wayne Cabot, ABC News.
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0: I'm speaking to journalist and author Maggie Haberman.
1: I don't think that we are likely to see another Donald Trump anytime soon, if ever again. This is a fundamental reimagining of the U.S. presidency. It has shown that the post-World War II order won't stand.
0: Maggie Haberman, whose reporting scoops on the

0: En garde!
1: U.S. Olympians do it, and so does your college-bound neighbor Jane. 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
2: Porter, who has really been able to burrow inside the inner workings of that team and the president himself, who's covered Donald Trump since long before he ever ran for office, it's Maggie Haberman of The New York Times. To give you an idea of just how embedded in this world she has been, back in 2016, she had nearly 600 bylines in the paper. And since then, she has written many stories and two books, most recently co-authored with Jonathan Swan, Regime Change, Inside the Imperial Presidency of Donald Trump. One of the key things we learned from that book was all the analysis of what happened in the run-up to and then after the Iran war began. Maggie's work is widely respected. Personally, I marvel not only at her sourcing, but also the volume and the quality of her output. And now with the midterms just 6 weeks away, I wanted her to take us inside the Trump White House right now, to bring us right up to date with the atmosphere, the attitude of the president himself, to the fact that the Iran war is not going according to plan, to get a sense of election strategy, what the next 2 years of this presidency might look like. What's Donald Trump thinking? What is he doing day by day, even minute by minute? She is the kind of reporter who can tell us that. So here is that conversation with Maggie Haberman. As ever, Bloomberg subscribers can read my notes on this episode. That's the case with all our episodes. You'll find a link in our show notes. And with that, on to Maggie herself, who joined us from her home. Hello, Maggie.
3: Hi there.
2: I want to obviously congratulate you on regime change, but also tell you and show you how much use it has been to me. Can you see all the post-its?
3: Wow, I sure can. That's fabulous. We love to see that. Thank you.
2: So it's been a resource as well as a read for me, particularly because we had Tucker Carlson on the show a few weeks ago. So all of that was particularly useful. So thank you for your work in more ways than one. Essentially.
3: Well, thank you. I'm glad that it provided it was of utility.
2: Most definitely. You know, I've been thinking about how many reporters have observed Donald Trump for as long as you have. And I realize that for you, the story goes back considerably before the 2016 election when you were working in New York. This is before your New York Times days. Mm-hmm. Tell me about that period and how you saw him, like, way back before he ran for president.
3: So I started my career at the New York Post just slightly over 30 years ago to the month as a clerk. And Trump was, I'm trying to think of how to describe this. He was almost etched into the fabric of the place by then. The New York Post had been rebought and saved by Rupert Murdoch. The paper would have folded without him. But Trump was somebody who people liked reading about. By then, it was very clear that he was an over-leveraged businessman. He had had his near complete personal financial crash of the early 1990s. His marriage had broken up to Ivana Trump. He had married Marla Maples, and then they divorced. He liked being seen as a playboy. He was somebody who was always available for a quote. He would often provide his own background information to Page Six, the gossip page, as a source close to Trump, and he was often the source. So he was just around. And then in the 2000s, much of my time after the September 11th terrorist attacks was covering rebuilding at the Trade Center site for the first few years. He had no connection to the site. He did go down near the site in the day after, 2 days after. He had no role, though, in the recovery. He did propose, I think it was twice, rebuilding the original Twin Towers as they were, which was not in the cards, and they had already moved on with planning. He was very critical of the design. And then in 2010, he decided that he wanted to become more involved in national politics. I had just started at Politico that year, and I had a blog about New York, and he was hosting a fundraiser for the Republican Governors Association, and I think that was October. And that was the avatar that he was getting more serious, the warning sign that he was getting more serious about national politics. He had flirted with running before many times. But in 2011, he did make moves that one would make if they were running. He had a number of conversations. He went to New Hampshire. This was also when he

0: started fanning the flames of birtherism, which predated him, yeah. but did not have this kind of a mainstream injection into media coverage before that, because the media was, in part, we were fact-checking him, but it just made it go further.
1: Amplifying the lie about Barack Obama not being born in the United States.
0: Correct. But so that's my... that's my arc of watching him, and it's been a while.
1: I'm interested that you did take this move towards running for office in 2011 seriously, given that he was an overleveraged businessman whose ideas, like, you know, rebuilding the Twin Towers, weren't taken seriously. Why did you take him at his word at that point, even though that was not the year he ran for president in the end?
0: It wasn't, but I could see, from my trip to New Hampshire, following him, putting aside the press conference that he did about Obama's birth certificate in an airport hangar, but he went to a diner, he walked around, I can't remember which town it was, it's in whatever story I wrote. There was true interest in him that went somewhat beyond celebrity, and the reaction that he got at the, he gave his first real speech at the Conservative Political Action Conference, and he was incredibly well received. And he gave this speech that he could have given it at any point in the last 15 years, frankly, except for actually the last year where he's been much more pro-war. But he talked about China. He talked about the U.S. losing its edge. There was this sense of sort of national injury that in the post-fiscal collapse, U.S., had a lot of appeal to a lot of voters. Right. And I can't really actually explain it other than the fact that he was able to punch through in a way that clearly the operative class was taking more seriously than I had expected.
1: But massively helped by the fact people knew him from TV by this time.
0: No question.
1: The Apprentice has been running for many, many years. But I think you're saying there was more than that. He did have some kind of touch beyond that.
0: I am saying that definitely the celebrity played a role, and definitely the fact that The Apprentice, which was not a real representation of his business or his business acumen, it was a reality show, but it gave people the ability to see him in this high-backed leather chair looking leaderly. They could envision it in a way that I think they might not have been able to otherwise. It certainly introduced him to people's homes in a different way, but there was a receptiveness to him on a political level that went beyond just the, hey, can you give me an autograph, sir, that I was struck by. And then, as you correctly say, he pulled back and he re-upped with The Apprentice. And it was right after the White House Correspondents Association dinner
1: roasted him.
0: Correct. Yes. And while this current president, Trump, will continue to claim that he loved it, he did not love it. So
1: I know, Maggie, in this conversation, we're bound to go back and forth in time a bit, but I kind of want to go right up to the present day, because here we are talking 6 weeks away from the midterms. That popular touch that he had at that point, what, if anything, has changed in recent months? Like, in regime change, you chart the run-up and the early period of the Iran war. His approval ratings are very low. The war's not going as planned. Voters have concerns that he's doesn't seem to be responding to. So has he lost some of that?
0: That's the question that we're all wrestling with right now, that if he goes out on the campaign trail, as his advisors have been promising, he's just on the verge of doing for most of this year, and it hasn't quite come to pass that way. If he does consistently go out to a number of different states, that is what we're going to be testing. But so far, he seems more interested in talking about the credit he is being denied, in his view, media coverage that he wishes that he could get, and a list of grievances that go back a while. Now, we'll see whether he is able to gin up enough fear among voters. And you are seeing a really expansive amount of Islamophobia across the party right now. And that does actually relate to 2011, too. But that may be enough, because it is not a presidential election, because it is much more state and candidate based. But yes, the main concern, and his own advisors know this, is that the amount of monetizing of the presidency is on a scale we have never seen, which is not to say there is no president that has ever made money after or had a family member who is controversial. This is just something fundamentally different.
1: We keep being told by the White House it's all very transparent. It's done without his knowledge.
0: And it may be, look, to your question about whether he still has that touch, one of the things that Jonathan and I, my co-author, write about in Regime Change, and you know this because you've read it, is just how cloistered he has been in this White House. And there are some reasons for it. There are legitimate security concerns. There are ways to deal with it, though. And he is surrounded by such a small group of advisors. The decisions that are made in this government are made by a handful of people in the Oval Office with him. And if the rest of the government is not in the room, they can often have no idea what's happening. And he gets this positive feedback loop from Natalie Harp, his ever-present aide, who's been called the human printer by her colleagues, by people who call him supportively. It's hard to break through that unreality bubble with him. And again, this is why being out on the campaign trail will be a big test.
1: More from my conversation with Maggie Haberman coming up. I'm Michelle Hussein, and this is Bloomberg.
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1: I'm Michelle Hussein, and you're listening to highlights from the Michelle Hussein Show podcast on Bloomberg Radio. Today, I'm speaking to journalist and author Maggie Haberman. Six people running the administration. So,
0: give or take, but yes.
1: Okay. So hang on, take us through them. Stephen Miller, Susie Wiles, Natalie Harp. Are you saying the woman who sits in the corner is?
0: No, Natalie Harp is not a decision
1: maker. Okay, so who are the others?
0: She is a direct influencer, to put it sort of gently, in terms of her constant printout of information to him. Susie Wiles, Stephen Miller, John Ratcliffe, the CIA director, Pete Hegseth, the Secretary of Defense slash War, Dan Kane, Chairman of the Joint Chiefs of Staff, Marco Rubio, depending on the issue, you can have, you know, Scott Bessent there or Chris Wright there, the Energy Secretary and Treasury Secretary. But just to that point, and as we write in the book, in the meetings in the lead up to the first strike on Iran from the U.S. on February 28th, Bessent and Wright, the two people who are going to have to manage the biggest global energy shock in history, and that is what has happened, they weren't even in the room. They were not in these meetings up until the final moment, because this White House was so afraid of leaks. Information is a commodity that a huge premium is put on, and secrecy.
1: You didn't put J.D. Vance in that very close group.
0: I should put J.D. Vance in there. I apologize.
1: Well, I wondered if anything has changed between him and the president because of, you know, J.D. Vance voicing his opposition to the Iran war to the president.
0: So one of the things that we showed in the book is how Vance was the only one early on in these lead up meetings about Iran who was actively against it in front of others with the president. Now, there might have been one offs where other people told the president they didn't think this was a great idea. But Vance put some capital on the line, and it cost him with the president. The president got very irritated with him. I also just want to point out that it's to your question, you know, I think they're in a perfectly fine place. That does not mean the president's going to rush to endorse J.D. Vance or to get involved in the 2028 race. I'd be shocked if he does anytime soon. But it's not actually helpful to Vance to have the headlines out there about how he opposed Trump. His whole political life rests on Trump being behind him, to your question. But that is where they were. Ask me in a month where they might be.
1: Yeah, well, because obviously the key thing is whether what's happened in the last few months might pivot him further towards Marco Rubio being the
0: correct
1: chosen successor rather than J.D. Vance.
0: Yeah, and look, in terms of Rubio, just to be clear, Jonathan and I have no reporting suggesting that Rubio is actively looking at a candidacy. Now, he could scale up pretty fast. There are things he can't do as the Secretary of State. He would really have to step away. I don't know what the constituency is in this party for Marco Rubio. He's very popular with neoconservatives, with some Republican donors, and with some West Wing staffers. But J.D. Vance is actually much more representative of where the GOP is right now.
1: One of the many things that's fascinated me about the book and your reporting with Jonathan Swan and on your own is the fact that in this much tighter White House, exactly the kind of circle you're describing, very different to the first term, mm-hmm. you still have your sources. There are still people who tell you things. I mean, you must see how curious that sounds.
0: I understand. I mean, I certainly understand the question. Look, to be clear, just a couple of things can be true at once. This book was the hardest work that either Jonathan or I have ever done, in part because it is such a closed circle, as you were saying, in part because this information environment is so difficult. It's don't trust and then try to verify, you know, and then anything you can't verify goes to the side. That should seem pretty obvious in reporting, except that we have to make sure that every single account, all corners of every single account line up. If there was a 5% of doubt in anything that we had, it went aside. And you will notice that there really haven't been denials. Maybe there's been the broad denials from the president. It's all fake, et cetera, et cetera. But there have not been individual denials from people in this book. And I think that's a testament to the reporting. Jonathan and I have both covered his world for a really long time. And so there are some advantages to being old in the news business. That's one of them. There aren't many these days, but that is one. But look, it doesn't mean that, you know, I'm sure there are people who are upset about the book, and that might make certain aspects of our jobs harder, but we're still going to do them.
1: But the people in the circle who are talking to you, are there motives that they're wrestling with internal politics, and that's why they want to talk to you? Because the way that President Trump talks about you publicly, and I'm sorry to repeat this, but including calling you maggot rather than Maggie.
0: I've heard it before.
1: I sort of would imagine that anyone close to him would be terrified of going anywhere near you.
0: So without getting into sourcing and who we speak to, people tend to have their own reasons for talking to reporters, and I don't think there's any exception to that in this current government. Sometimes it's because people know the reporters. Sometimes it's because people are sort of working something else out in their own head and are just talking. I would say that in this government, unlike Trump 1.0, where you had a lot of people who were sort of using a huge array of reporters as almost therapists, you know, what do you make of this? Why is he doing this? Because he didn't know most of his government and vice versa when he came to Washington. This time, this is a group of people who actively want to see him succeed. They believe in him. And they're generally quite proud of what they've accomplished, both in terms of coming back. You know, it is a historic win in 2024. I don't mean by the margins. I don't mean by his vote count. I don't mean that he had a majority of the popular vote. But what I do mean is that the country elected a convicted felon who had been indicted repeatedly. There is not a single person in this country who has not heard some aspect of Trump's character or his business past or his behavior, and he was elected more decisively than before. And they are proud of that. And so they are proud of the work they're doing. And frankly, most of them don't see much wrong with how they're conducting a lot of their most controversial behaviors.
1: Well, in 2021, I think even he didn't think he had a political future when you went to see him for that series of interviews at Mar-a-Lago mm-hmm. in the wake of mm-hmm. January the 6th. And mm-hmm. I think at one point you were talking about the future and he's like, what do you mean 2024?
0: Well, it was actually, I looked at that answer slightly differently. It was, I wanted to talk about the future and he just wanted to talk about the election that had just happened. And I don't think that it was so much that he didn't think he had a future. I think he was so stuck on proving, quote unquote, that he really won in 2020, that was where his focus was more than anything. And he really did believe, or at least appeared to believe, he had a real chance of getting reinstated that year in 2021.
1: Maggie, then let's look beyond the midterms. Let's say the mm-hmm. Democrats do manage to take the mm-hmm. Senate as well as the House. Let me ask first of all how likely you think that is.
0: I always hate making predictions because I'm often wrong and then I'm on tape being wrong. if the climate is today, I can see a scenario where the Democrats win plus two, maybe plus three Senate seats. There are such individual races in the Senate, it's a little different. The House, it is hard to see the Republicans holding. It's just the margin is the question.
1: So I just wonder what you think the next 2 years will be like if the Democrats are in a position where they're chairing committees and they can send out the subpoenas and at least try and compel people to come and testify. What do you think that's going to be like for the administration?
0: So normally when we get to this point in a lame duck presidency, I can see what will happen after the midterms, just with some level of reliability. But I look past this November and it's a black hole because, you know, we've seen administrations not respond to subpoenas before, not just this one, but others. I don't know what it looks like when potentially an entire government slow walks or just ignores subpoenas. And I have every expectation that they will try to delay as much as possible if they engage at all. I think that you will see a lot of subpoenas sent to people outside the White House, but I think those subpoenas will get slow walked too. And I also think that Democrats can't decide exactly what targets they want to go at right now, and that is a struggle they're having.
1: So explain why you say that, why you're not sure about the Democrats, as in you're not sure how they would use that power if they had it.
0: I think they are not sure how they're going to use that power if they have it. And to be clear, there is a debate right now about whether to try to impeach him again. It would be a third time. There is a real lack of appetite for that at the highest levels of the Democratic leadership because they're concerned that the voters are just going to sort of roll their eyes and think this has been done before. The chances that Trump gets removed from office are pretty low, even if they get a conviction. And it wouldn't be a two-thirds majority, almost certainly, in the Senate. There's a lot of voter anger at government broadly. Many voters feel as if the majority changes and nothing changes for them. And their cost of living is very, very high. The other point that I would just mention, when we say this in the book, we wrote this in the book, reported it, Trump has promised any number of people, you know, who have come, he has said that he's going to pardon, you know, anyone who's come within a certain radius of the Oval Office. He changes the footage depending on who he's talking to. He's been saying that for over a year. I expect that will happen. Most people are counting on their pardons who we talked to for this book.
1: It would be quite something to, you know, take the House and the Senate and to have these powers, the congressional powers, and then not use them, the Democrats, I mean, against the man you've told the electorate you are the opposite of, and that's why they should vote you in.
0: Right. And this has been the problem for Democrats for the last 10 years, is that it's sort of heads Trump wins, tails they lose, right? Because it's not completely clear which way they want to go. I think some of them genuinely believe what they say about Trump. I think some of them, you know, think that the messaging goes far, but it just depends on who you talk to.
1: The subtitle of your first book, Confidence Man, is The Making of Donald Trump and the Breaking of America. Mm-hmm. Do you think that by the time he leaves office, he will have changed America? And I'm thinking primarily of what we're describing, the way that government works, this pattern that the use of executive orders or the mass use of pardons again.
0: I don't think that we are likely to see another Donald Trump anytime soon, if ever again, because he is sui generis for a lot of reasons, including the celebrity we were talking about. But this is also the reason that the title Regime Change exists for Jonathan in my book. We were describing and witnessing a form of regime change in our own country. It's not about Iran. We thought of this title long before the Venezuela raid to capture Maduro earlier this year in Caracas. This is a fundamental reimagining of the U.S. presidency. It has shown that the post-World War II order won't stand. I don't know why any future president in this country would have the trust of European leaders, Democrat or Republican, frankly, certainly Republican, because I think they'll assume that it's from the same party of Trump, unless it's somebody who completely disavows Trump, and that's not going to be a Republican anytime soon. What you're asking is essentially what levels of pushing the limits does a future president agree to pull back on? Biden actually did on a lot of them, almost all, in fact, and his party was frustrated with him. They want to see a fighter. Expansions of executive power have occurred before, and there have been corrections, obviously after Nixon in particular. The imperial presidency is a term that was coined in 1973. But it's going to really require a heave of different branches of government to try to institute more formal change for a system that is primarily norms and not laws. Mm-hmm. So we'll see.
1: More from my conversation with Maggie Haberman coming up. I'm Michelle Hussein, and this is Bloomberg.
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26: From Bloomberg World Headquarters in New York, I'm Doug Krisner. Let's update top stories and market action. The U.S. and China are preparing for a high-profile summit this week between Presidents Donald Trump and Xi Jinping. It'll happen Thursday in Washington. Today in New York, Treasury Secretary Scott Bessent met with his, well, I can't really say Chinese counterpart. Let's call him Vice Premier Li Hefeng. And these talks centered around trade and artificial intelligence. Then after the meeting, Bessent described the talks as very successful. Here is Bloomberg's Stephen Engel.
27: The Chinese are assessing these talks today as not bad. But back to AI and what Bessent is saying. He says the U.S. and China AI dialogue will meet again, and they've had a proposed notification mechanism between the two countries, and they will meet again. So we just don't know when or how deep these talks are going to go. Is it going to be on the guardrails, on the bigger picture of AI safety and the speed of development, which the Chinese have, you know, decried as well as being a bit of fear-mongering, or is it more about the allegations about IP theft through distillation that Scott Bessent has mentioned in the past?
26: That is Bloomberg's Stephen Engel. Looking at the price of crude oil weakening at this hour, in New York trading on Friday, WTI was down for a third straight session. Right now, the loss is 2.2% at $98.10 the barrel. Now, the initial concerns over extended disruptions to pipeline flows in Saudi Arabia seem to be easing. Saudi Aramco is working to potentially restart its east-west pipeline within days. The Brent contract is down about 2.2% as well at $101.65 the barrel. Got a market holiday in Japan over the next 3 days. The yen right now, a little stronger at 156.70. In Hong Kong, Hang Seng is up 0.3%. On the Chinese mainland, CSI 300 higher by 0.6%. We have a rally underway in Seoul, where the KOSPI is up more than 1.5%. Global news, 24 hours a day. 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
2: I'm Michelle Hussein, and you're listening to highlights from the Michelle Hussein Show podcast on Bloomberg Radio. Today, I'm speaking to journalist and author Maggie Haberman. I want to ask you what you're gauging about how bothered Donald Trump is that the war hasn't gone according to plan. Is he ignoring the news? Is he frustrated? I mean, he can't be happy with where things are.
3: No, he's frustrated. He will be very clear with people privately how frustrated he is. He just wants this to end. And it obviously has not gone how he hoped it would. And frankly, every path that they were hoping would get them out has led to some other constraint. He's definitely frustrated that the war is not over. He thought this was going to be a quick war because he had a feeling, because Venezuela had gone quickly, because he thought the Iran regime was a paper tiger based on how they had behaved around the 12-day war. When we speak to people inside the administration, what we hear is they just want to see gas go below $4 by election day, and they'll figure out the rest after that.
2: So he is briefed on all these things. It's not that he's in a bubble where he's only on Truth Social and he's only watching the markets. Mm-hmm. He does know about these realities.
3: Mm-hmm. The unreality bubble doesn't mean that he's not aware of actual reality. It just means it's that he is sticking to his version of reality. But he is briefed. He is told. Now, do people like giving him bad news in this government? Not at all. They didn't in the first one either. And there were always these sort of tricks around how certain pieces of information would be conveyed, especially when they were what Trump would call negative. But he is briefed on how this is going. He does know what the truth is.
2: Does he know how bad his approval ratings are?
3: Absolutely. But again, that's another, you know, reality is what you make it, as he projects.
2: Right. But if he knows, then again, I'm wondering why he's not going all out on the campaign trail. I mean, I know he's not on the ballot, but how Republicans do in...
3: Oh, that is why.
2: Sorry?
3: That is why. I mean, you just answered your own question.
2: Yeah, Republicans do is going to reflect on him.
3: He doesn't see it that way. And it's interesting because there was a reason for that for a long time where he would poll somewhat better than the generic Republican brand. I don't think that's the case now. But, you know, he said something last year about how he was either proud or honored that Republicans don't do as well when he's not on the ballot. He has set up this distance from his own party. And again, going back to that celebrity piece that we've talked about, by a lot of voters, he is viewed as separate from the Republican Party and the brand, or the worst of it, quote unquote, in terms of how it polls. He said something. Laura Ingraham from Fox asked him at that midterms convention in Dallas last week, you know, are you going to campaign harder than you ever have before? And he just said no. And he made clear that he's not running. This is not, he doesn't see these as his races. She kept presenting him with exactly what you just said. And he just does not see it that way.
2: Is he even spending much money from that war chest on these candidates? Is that money going out to his favored candidates?
3: It is now, actually. It took a long time, and that was to the frustration of a lot of candidates and people in his party. But there is actually a sizable amount of money going out now. We'll see where it ends up and how much of a difference it makes at this stage. I do think there is an argument to be made that some of the races might shift with this late spending. We'll see.
2: Okay. Away from Iran, I'm wondering whether he is engaged at all in other domestic issues beyond, I don't mean inflation, but look at something like AI, where it feels like even before the latest, you know, warnings that AI could be existential for us, there's a lot of voter anger about data centers, especially where they've pushed up electricity prices for people. He seems unmoved by that. He's been asked about it, and it doesn't seem to register.
3: I think even more than not registering, I mean, he's made comments that would have been fatal for a politician before about this, that, you know, people want to stay poor if they don't want this. Everybody should want this. It goes to the out of touch thing that we were talking about. Look, the president believes his own instincts are better than any other data that people give him and any other information. It's why he went into Iran. He told Tucker Carlson, again, we have this in the book, it's going to be okay because it always is. And in his mind, it always is for him. It's just not always okay for other people. But it certainly is not okay right now, but we'll see.
2: Well, that's it. So does that mean that, do you think that realization on Iran will come to him at some point? Or is it that when it doesn't go his way, there's just a sort of denial attitude?
3: I think there is a denial. First of all, I don't think he's ever going to admit that Iran did not work out the way he wanted it to. And he has the rubric of can't have a nuclear weapon, can't have a nuclear weapon, which is what he has said over and over again. He has never made a compelling case to the American public about why this war was necessary right now. We'll see if that ever happens. But no, he can't just cut and run from this, which I think is what he would love to be able to do. But there is no way right now. But he'll never admit that it did not go the way he wanted.
2: Regime change ends with the moment you and Jonathan go and see him in the White House for the final interview for the book. And the Iran war, I think, has been running for more than 2 weeks at that point. And he has
3: 17 days.
2: 17 days. And he has pictures of trees, maples, that he's looking at that moment, like when you come in.
3: It was an interesting moment because Jonathan and I had not been in the Oval Office this term before the gildification of it, the goldification of it. And it really is overwhelming when you walk in. And so he came in from this door that's to his left. If he's sitting at the Resolute desk, it connects to his dining room, private dining room. And you would have thought that there would be maps of the Middle East or briefing books or something related to it on the desk. And no, he went over the desk and there were trees, maple trees. I'm picking trees for the White House. I pick good trees. Okay. And then after that, he showed us some mock-ups of the ballroom. You know, these are columns that are supposed to be evocative of Athens, and these are supposed to be evocative of Rome, and how does the width relate to the Supreme Court columns? And that was a while. That was the first several minutes. And then, you know, the war really was sort of the furthest thing on it from his mind. But the second question that we asked was about presidential power, because he had been, we knew this, telling people that he was the most powerful U.S. president that there had ever been. And we wanted to see what he would say to us if we put that question to him, and we did. And what happened was he directed Natalie Harp to, he says, very interesting. Natalie, go get the pages from The Historian. And she comes back with this 2-page document. We each get a copy. The president gets a copy. And the supposition from what he said was a historian was that Donald Trump is the most powerful person who's ever walked the planet. And then it goes on to list what he describes as the top 10. Hitler, Mao, Stalin, Napoleon, Alexander the Great, the Caesars, Tamerlane, William the Conqueror, Attila the Hun. I mean, this was the list. And he wasn't looking at this from a moral plane. It was that they had power and he has more and that he's willing to use it. And that's what he wanted us to take from this. And because he has the reach of modern technology and the U.S. military, but he is also willing to do things other people are not. And that is certainly true. Now, this was not a historian. It was somebody who had been a volunteer caddy for Gary Player, the golfer, who's a history buff. But anyway, but it really was, hyperbole aside, the premise of our book, which is that he is, and to your question, remaking the way the U.S. presidency exists. We'll see if anybody else wants to use the power that way. I doubt they will, but we'll see.
2: So actually, judging by that, your subtitle, Inside the Imperial Presidency of Donald Trump, which, you know, when we think about democracy, imperial doesn't have good vibes, but I guess to him, it probably does.
3: Well, he is not somebody who has spent a whole lot of time concerned with human rights or civil rights or small d democracy. He likes the idea of doing things fast and by fiat. And that's part of why pardons are an action that he loves. They are quick and unilateral, and the recipient owes him. So no, I don't think imperial bothers him especially. It bothers people around him, but it doesn't bother him.
2: What has surprised you, Maggie, let's say, in this year or even since the start of this presidency? What are the moments which you really, when someone told you, were just jaw-dropping?
3: I don't even know how to answer. I don't even know how to answer that. I think what I didn't envision, in all seriousness, was the de facto co-presidency of Elon Musk, because that really did stymie the administration for the first several months. And I think we make that clear in the book. Doge just was a failure. It just didn't work. The fact that the GOP Congress has acted like an arm of the executive branch has been pretty shocking. In a way I've never seen before in my lifetime. That is the difference.
2: Do you think that the Democrats, if they get subpoena powers, might subpoena people like him, like Elon Musk?
3: Oh, 100%. I mean, people have privately told me that that's what they plan to do. Again, what they say they plan to do and what they will do can sometimes be different, but I do think that they will. I think the question becomes what they think they can accomplish doing this within a short amount of time. Because remember, part of why the investigation into what happened on January 6th, 2021, and Trump's efforts to stay in power, part of why it went the way it did, the House committee actually really got a ton of information. But it was not a perfect investigation, in part because they knew they only had 2 years and the House was likely to flip. So I think you're going to have potentially the same thing here. And I think that might impact what they do and who they look at. But I do think that Musk and Doge are going to be topics.
2: Can I bring it back to you, Maggie, before we let you go? And
3: sure.
2: That is to ask what work like this takes out of you. Can you carry on at this pace?
3: I'm 52. I've been doing this. I'm turning 53 in a few weeks. I've done this pace for a very long time. There's a bit of wear and tear on the bike at this point. I can't run quite as hard as I used to. I will say this term does not have the same level of constant pedal, in part because he's not on Twitter or X anymore. And his Truth Social feed exists in something of a void. And it's mostly him posting memes at this point, you know, and AI slop instead of declarations. That helps.
2: Are you a political junkie? Do you love it? Is this you get a kick out of this?
3: No, a kick is the wrong word. I mean, I am a massive consumer of political news and how politics impacts the country, but because it's how it impacts people, not as a game. I think that Twitter/X/social media have been among the worst things that happened to journalism collectively. On the one hand, elevated voices who were often not able to be heard in newsrooms, but also just all of us, and I take full responsibility for this on my own front, just did things on Twitter or social media we just never should be having conversations about because we're not sitting in a newsroom. Mm. But I raise that to just say that I think that a lot of people have come away thinking reporters think this is all a game, and I think some reporters do think it's a game. I don't. My definitional experience as a reporter was 9/11. And I was 6 blocks from the second tower when it fell and had to run up 6th Avenue. And as I said, spent several years covering rebuilding. And I think that this country and the world, but this country, have gone through a series of national traumas ever since. And so I don't get a kick out of it. It's just what I know how to do.
2: Maggie Haberman, we'll let you go to make the next set of calls or take the next set of calls, whoever they're going to be from.
3: Thank you.
2: Thank you very much for talking to us.
3: Of course. Thanks for having me.
2: Thank you for listening to some of the highlights from my podcast. 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I'm Michelle Hussein, and this is Bloomberg.
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5: ABC News, I'm Wayne Cabot. Tense night in Austin. Protests erupting after a man was shot and wounded by ICE agents. He was seen hunched over in the driver's seat of a blue sedan as ICE officers surround the car. Video later showing him cuffed with a bullet wound to his back.
6: Needs to be said that as mayor of the city of Austin, I'm very angry about this.
5: Kirk Watson noting local police were not involved. Chief Lisa Davis saying,
7: "We'll be as transparent as we can be. That's the reality. I like to come forward with a lot more information."
5: The wounded man taken to a trauma center where ICE took him into custody. A law enforcement source telling ABC News he's a Venezuelan national here illegally. The U.S. and China intend to cooperate on an AI notification system for possible threats, says Treasury Secretary Scott Bennett, Bessin, that is, who met today in New York with the Chinese vice premier.
8: What we discussed was setting up a mechanism, so it's going to be called the U.S.-China AI dialogue. We've agreed to meet again. We have the U.S. has proposed that we have a notification mechanism between the two countries.
5: AI, one of the things the Chinese premier Xi will talk about when he meets President Trump this week in Washington. Trump meets tomorrow with New York Mayor Zoran Mamdani talking about New York issues. Unclear who's covering that or his U.N. visit. CNN is the scheduled pool network, but
9: over the weekend, journalists from CNN, Politico, and MS Now turned away from the White House grounds as they reported for work. Some of their badges taken. Trump announced he was banning the outlets because what he claimed was unfair coverage. It's a stark escalation against members of the press that many experts say is likely unconstitutional.
5: Olivia Rubin, a tropical storm could become the Atlantic's first hurricane this season, named Faye. You're listening to ABC News.
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5: Ed Sheeran promising to continue his tour following his return to the stage in Philadelphia Saturday night.
12: Protests outside Ed Sheeran's concert in Philadelphia as the tearful superstar for the first time addresses on stage the controversy that's upended his tour.
13: I've had to take and make difficult decisions, and I am making mistakes, and I'm so, so sorry.
12: The firestorm ignited after rapper Macklemore was dropped as an opening act.
14: I said free Palestine.
12: Following comments denouncing the violence against Palestinians in Gaza.
5: ABC's Morgan Norwood. In Washington, our Stephen Portnoy says President Trump is changing the stated purpose of the arch he'd like to see built over a D.C. traffic circle.
15: He's talking about today using it as a base for drones and snipers. He says that would be done at the military's request. The Pentagon is declining to comment, and I should note that the arch has been challenged in court by 3 Vietnam veterans who say the arch would affect their view of the cemetery.
5: Trump now saying that it will be used as a top-grade military complex. The best coffee city in America. A study counting the number of coffee shops per capita, average coffee prices, even the percentage of people with coffee makers at home. Sorry, Portland, do you come in second? It's Orlando, Florida. In a Wallet Hub ranking of 100 cities, then Miami, and then Long Beach, and then Seattle. Wayne Cabot, ABC News.
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1: And I'm Joe Weisenthal.
0: Today, you are listening to our conversation with Francis Fukuyama, Stanford professor and author of the new memoir, In the Realm of the Last Man. We are talking about the crisis of liberal democracy. So when you look at something like the German local election, the far right party, Alternative for Deutschland, Alternative for Germany, got a majority. How do you fit something like that in your framework? Is it, well, this is a natural rejection of liberal democracy of the sort that I write about in this book, In the Realm of the Last Man? Or is this just a sort of bump along the evolution of liberal democracy?
2: Well, I don't think anybody knows which of those alternatives is the right one.

0: En garde!
1: U.S. Olympians do it, and so does your college-bound neighbor Jane. Fencing. It's fun for all ages and skill levels. 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
2: Is having been a professor for several years, setting aside international students or any students, you know, like I said, when I first learned that there was this thing called the Cold War, it was just like history. It was settled. Mm-hmm. It had come to an end. Now, I don't think we were taught in high school that history had come to an end, but we were taught that these big questions had kind of come to an end and kind of irrelevant, kind of like in the past. And I'm curious if you've seen the evolution of your students taking your courses, what you've observed about how they view that period of time, and why they're interested in it, and if their interests have changed.
3: It's discouraging getting older. The Cold War is history. 9/11 is history.
2: Yeah.
3: Even the rise of Donald Trump now is history. It happened, you know, when I was 7 years old. So things move. But I think that the most important phenomenon that I hadn't anticipated is the importance of generational change. For my generation, I think the fall of the Berlin Wall and the collapse of communism was the big defining event. And that's certainly what inspired, you know, me to write the End of History essay, the first one. But now we've come full circle where a lot of people that actually lived through or in those countries now want to reverse that outcome, as in the Sachsen-Anhalt election. And I think that it indicates that liberal democracy actually is something that is easily taken for granted. You know, you have a couple generations since the fall of the Berlin Wall that have grown up without any knowledge of what communism really was. And I think that one of the biggest things that makes people like liberal democracy is the opposite, is living under a dictatorship. If you live in a communist dictatorship, you know, I mean, the joy that Eastern Europeans felt when communism fell was really tangible, because they didn't like, you know, being surveyed and imprisoned, you know, for speaking out. And nobody experiences that in Europe or the United States, or has not experienced that, certainly for the last generation. And so it's very easy to assume that the good things about liberal democracy, the peace and the prosperity, are just naturally there, and we don't have to worry about them. And therefore, you can think about, you know, the EU as the biggest dictatorship in the world rather than a real dictatorship.
4: Hmm. Can I just ask, before we get into more current events, but the end of history, I touched on it in the intro, but a lot of people interpreted that to be quite literally the end of history. So liberal democracy won, globalization won, everyone was going to trade with each other, and we weren't going to have any more wars or conflict and things like that. And I am certainly guilty in the past on this podcast of using end of history as a sort of byword for globalization. What do you attribute that misinterpretation to? Was it the zeitgeist of the end of the Cold War at the time you wrote the book in 1992? Was it people just were too lazy to read the last six chapters? What was going on?
3: Yeah, well, it's a little bit of all of those. The end of history was not my phrase. It was a phrase of the German philosopher Hegel, who understood history with a capital H the way we understand today something like modernization or development. And so the idea is that human societies evolve over time, and they evolve in a progressive fashion. And so the question was, in which direction were they evolving? And that's the end. It's end in the sense of goal or termination point. Mm. So the question of the end of history was, what kind of society emerges at the end of this long evolutionary process? Now, for about 150 years, the Marxists took Hegel's concept of history and said the end of history is going to be communism. By the late 1980s, after Gorbachev and Perestroika, it seemed to me that they were never going to make it, you know, that communism was really off the table. And therefore, if there was an end of history, it was the stage just before you got to communism, which was what the communists called bourgeois democracy and a market economy and capitalism. And so for me, that was the resting point that we seem to be arriving at. What they didn't understand in the title, and I guess this is my fault for picking these words, but it was the end of history and the last man. The philosopher Nietzsche was the one that talked about the last man, because he hated the idea of there being an end of history, because for him, the victory of English liberalism would be a boring, flat world where nobody had aspirations. Everybody was fed, clothed, happy, but content in that happy.

0: It was just like a cow, you know, grazing in the field. And he
1: cows
0: said...
1: Cows seem pretty happy.
0: Yeah, well, they are happy, but for Nietzsche...
2: for a man.
0: Human beings, you know, had a pride that shouldn't be satisfied just by peace and contentment. You should want something more. You should want to dominate and so forth. And I think that's the unhappiness that I was talking about back then in that part of the book. And I think that's what's driving a lot of the extremism in the world today.
2: From this sort of liberal perspective, how do you think about, like, difference? Because things like migration, et cetera, seem to be like one of the through lines for all of this sort of illiberal, the rise of illiberalism.
0: No, that's exactly right. I think right from the beginning of liberalism, one of the charges has been it weakens community. It weakens the sense of togetherness, you know, shared values and so forth. And that's deliberate. Liberalism got its start in the 17th century after the European wars of religion, when Christians were killing each other over things like transubstantiation or childhood baptism. And the early liberals said, look, we actually need to accept the fact that we don't agree on the highest things. Let's just tolerate one another and live peacefully. And that's really the essence of liberalism. As you say, it accepts pluralism and difference. But I think that that's also what drives a lot of people crazy, is that you have to tolerate people you really disagree with, and you don't get this strong sense that everybody is marching in the same direction. And I think, you know, that's the origin of nationalism. That's the origin of religious politics. The trouble is that people forget that this sort of politics is what gets you into trouble. 20th century was all about really strong national identities that wanted to assert themselves and dominate their neighbors, and you had two world wars as a result of it. Today you see that in Vladimir Putin, right, that he's not content just to have a peaceful, prosperous Russia. He also has this idea that, you know, Russia is this great, you know, country that includes Ukraine and Belarus and all these other territories, and he is not happy unless he's dominating all of that. And that is not compatible with a liberalism that says, you know, you got to live and let live.
1: So setting aside multiculturalism for a second, which is a thorny problem for liberal democracies, I think you point to something in your book that to me is possibly an even thornier problem. It's this concept called megalithemia. Am I saying that right?
0: Megalithemia, right.
1: Megalithemia, okay. Which is like the desire to be recognized as superior in some way. So people aren't just satisfied that they're all equal, they all have equal dignity, equal rights. People want to feel like they're special or superior in some way. And to me, Twitter, the fact that Twitter exists is like proof
2: of this concept. Where my mind went.
1: You know, you have people like Elon Musk, the richest man in the world, who still wants a platform to be heard and feel superior to others.
2: When I went and reread The End of History several years ago, all I could think about is this explains why so many billionaires who have all the power in the world, what they really crave deep down at the base of that Maslow's pyramid is to be listened to and respected. And it drives them crazy that, like, they have everything, but they are still not as influential as, like, a typical, like, op-ed columnist. And I think this is the source of tremendous psychological angst, even for the most powerful people in the world.
1: All right. Now imagine that on a society-wide scale. Everyone wants to feel superior and recognized in some way. How are liberal democracies supposed to deal with that?
0: So just as a footnote, I mentioned Donald Trump in the original End of History and the Last Man book. At that point, I said the great thing about having a capitalist democracy is that there's a way of bleeding off some of that desire to dominate and be great because you can just get rich. And I gave Donald Trump as an example. Little did I know that just getting rich wasn't enough. Him, you know, that he also wanted the political glory. So I don't think you can get away from megalothumia, this desire to be recognized as greater, because that's the source of any excellence. You know, if you want to be a great pianist or a great football forward or a great, you know, athlete or anything, you have to have this will to excel and to be better than other people. The trouble is that it oftentimes leads in bad directions where you simply want to be a tyrant. And I think you're right that, you know, if you're a billionaire, there's no material need that you have unsatisfied. What you don't have is the recognition of other people, of other billionaires. And I think that's really what's driving a lot of the competition, you know, in our economy. If it just stayed economic competition, that would be fine. But when it becomes politicized and turns into political ambition, I think that's where democracy gets in trouble. And I think that's really the challenge that we're facing. You're also correct that I think on a national level, people want this feeling of togetherness. They want a sense of national identity that is stronger than just tolerating everybody. And that is one of the reasons we still have, you know, conflicts in the world today.
2: Stay tuned for more of our interview with Stanford professor Francis Fukuyama. We are talking about the crisis of liberal democracy. 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I'm Joe Weisenthal.
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1: 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I'm Tracy Alloway.
26: And I'm Joe Weisenthal.
1: We're speaking with Francis Fukuyama, Stanford professor and author of the new memoir, In the Realm of the Last Man.
26: When you think about the events of, the last 40 years or 20 years, maybe, something that I'm very interested in, I'm curious whether you think about it much, is the changing media environment.
27: Oh, yeah.
26: And the degree to which, say, you know, for better or worse, you have a few monopoly media outlets, and that has this sort of effect of everyone having the same diet. And I'm curious the role of digital media and social media and, you know, your active Instagram user in sort of regrouping people around, I guess might people say, like tribal lines.
27: Yeah.
26: And this, the way technology changes how we interact and relate to each other.
27: I think it's had a really profound effect. One of the most dangerous for democracies is the fact that we no longer agree about simple empirical facts because, you know, the old media really had certain journalistic standards. You couldn't just publish anything. Your editor would say, well, do you have a second source on that? And if you didn't, you know, it wouldn't get in the newspaper. Today, you know, we have the internet where anyone can say anything. And not only can they say anything, but that anything can be amplified. There's a, I think, very unhealthy dynamic in the online world where you get noticed. If you're an internet influencer, you say something sensible, rational, reasonable, you know, people will listen to you, but they
1: this
27: won't.
1: This is my take. Bring back earnestness on the internet.
27: Yeah.
1: It's so out of fashion. If you say something reasonable and earnest, it's like immediately consigned to the realms of internet. Like,
27: but there's
1: garbage.
27: An inevitable dynamic that happens where the moment you start saying something unreasonable, you know, you insult somebody or you say something that's just ridiculously untrue, it sets off, you know, a big uptick in your followers. And then you say, okay, we got to top that by saying something even more extreme. And I think that that explains a lot of the extremism in our politics because people are living in an online world and they also don't agree on basic facts.
1: Since we're on the topic of, I guess, new media and technology, can we talk a little bit about AI? Because speaking of the last man,
26: yeah.
1: I knew there was an AI chapter in your new book, and I thought it was going to be more about, I guess, like the existential threat of AI and what it means for the whole bored last man concept. But you talk about it in a sort of state administrative capacity way. Why did you decide to take that line as opposed to, I don't know, arguing how AI would fit into the socio-political economy more broadly?
27: Well, no, I think that what I said was that the most dangerous aspect of AI is agentic AI. That is where human beings delegate to machines the power to make decisions. And I spent a lot of time thinking about human hierarchies, and I know that we often over-delegate authority in organizations and governments. But I think we're beginning to do that. I think this Hugging Face incident that OpenAI got into, where they had developed an AI agent that broke out of its playpen and then started getting out into the internet and breaking into other computers. That's what agentic AI is all about. And that's what I think the whole loss of control fear is related to, is that you're going to create these agents that are powerful. And the thing about modern AI is that the people that create them don't really understand what's going on underneath the hood. You know, classic computer programming, line by line, you know, it's very deterministic what the computer is going to do. With these new AIs, they don't really understand why it's behaving the way it is. And if you then delegate authority to a machine where you don't really know why it's thinking what it's thinking, I think that's what leads you down the road to some real doomer scenarios where, you know, they can kind of act as if they've got their own volitions and really no human being's going to be able to control them.
1: What does AI actually mean for the last man concept itself? Do you see, because I feel like you could go in two directions, and we've done episodes on both these scenarios. You could have one where people just become even more nihilistic and filled with ennui, so to speak, or you could maybe have a sort of utopian world where AI is doing all the work for us and we get freed up to pursue some of our cultural pursuits.
27: Yeah, actually, that was John Maynard Keynes's vision of the future, that productivity would increase so much that we'd have, you know, we'd only have to work 10, 20 hours a week, and the rest we could pursue hobbies and so forth. I don't think that's going to make people happy in the end. I mean, same problem with universal basic income. And the reason for this has to do with this concept of thumos. So megalothumia comes from this Greek word thumos, which is spiritedness or pride, that in addition to material needs, human beings want to be recognized for their basic human dignity. And quite frankly, a lot of our dignity comes from the work we do. The fact that you are paid to do a job means that somebody in society thinks that what you do is valuable enough to give you, you know, money for it. And I think that that's why this vision of a society where everybody is just, you know, selling trinkets on Etsy, but not really, you know, doing the kind of work that we're used to doing, is not going to make people happy, because it doesn't give them a sense of pride and accomplishment. You know, that it's, you could spend your whole life playing video games. And I think part of the reason that you got this manosphere that is so, you know, restless is that's what they do. You know, they're online all the time. They have all these fantasies about being, you know, superheroes, but in real life, they kind of know that, you know, there's this basic emptiness there. And I think that that lack of work that gives you dignity that ordinary people can feel is one of the things that may be destroyed by AI, because it's so capable of substituting for that kind of human labor. And I think that's really one of the big dangers, because either people will be perpetually lonely and unhappy, or they will rebel against that, and you'll have a lot of political turmoil.
26: There's so many different things sort of working against, quote, liberalism, etc. And there are people arguing for it, right? Like, there's communities of people online who, like, try to, like, argue about these things and argue we should be building things and appreciate markets and appreciate prosperity. But it's all a little hollow. It doesn't seem like really fully scratch that itch. Like, we can get there intellectually. Okay, these are good things. But it doesn't supply that sort of, like, spiritedness, etc. Is anyone out there have conceptions of, like, what a positive vision for liberalism or counter-illiberalism looks like, other than, no, look, GDP goes up. Look, actually, things haven't been getting worse. Actually, despite what you see online, real wages generally have been rising. These arguments may or may not be true, but they certainly don't seem to, like, satisfy many people. They don't excite people. It's not something that you really get behind enthusiastically. Do you see anyone or any path of, like, oh, this is, like, what a reinvigorated vision looks like?
27: Well, there are some possible futures where you actually do face real threats, where the society really does have to mobilize. I think we felt something like that in the 1930s with the Depression, and then, you know, fighting World War II, and that was very inspiring to many people. It was also very devastating.
26: Yeah.
27: And the question is, can you recreate that sense of national purpose without having a war or pandemic or revolution. I think you can. I think that there are a lot of projects out there in the world that could be the source of a greater sense of common purpose. One of the themes in the book is indeed the fact that we don't build anything anymore. Mm-hmm. You know, I live in California. We were promised high-speed rail. They allocated money for it in the mid-1990s, and we have like 10 miles of track, you know, in the Central Valley where nobody lives. And I think that you could actually recreate some of that sense of purpose if you could get back to actually having projects that are big and visible. That's part of what the Chinese government has been doing. You know, they are really good at building infrastructure. They built these incredible bridges over gorges in the middle of the interior of China, but it actually adds to the sense that the society is moving forward and it's accomplished something. Plus which, I'd like to be able to get from L.A. to San Francisco in 3 hours. You know, it would be pretty convenient if you could do that.
1: As soon as you brought up America's lack of high-speed rail, I knew my next question was going to be about China. But talk to us a little bit more about China, because if we think that liberal democracy has won in some way, it's the inevitable outcome of human evolution, people can still point to China and say, well, that's not a liberal democracy, that is something else. And it seems to be reasonably successful at this moment in time, at least when judging by infrastructure projects like high-speed rail.
27: Yeah. Well, you know, I've been saying this for several decades, that the only alternative society that is not a liberal democracy that looks like a plausible competitor is China, because they are able to stay at the frontier of technology, they've maintained social stability, and they certainly have great GDP growth numbers. So the question is that going to be a sustainable model going forward? And I don't think the answer is fully in. I mean, right now, the U.S. versus China, I mean, we don't look so good. You know, I think very few people around the world are saying, well, we want to be polarized and angry and, you know, at each other's throats all the time. And we, you know, they look at China and they do see, you know, the modern cities and infrastructure that's mm-hmm. come up virtually overnight. I think, however, it is a little bit to declare that they've won that contest, because there are some big problems both in the economic model and in the political model. As far as the economic model is concerned, I think Xi Jinping actually made a big mistake after he came to power, because instead of investing in the interior of China, in social services, in pensions and so forth, he decided to double down on this export-led growth, this time driven by high tech. And it's destroying the manufacturing base of every other society in the world. You know, that happened to the United States in the early 2000s. The Europeans may lose their auto industry, you know, as a result of Chinese EVs. And it's producing a big, big backlash. And the rest of the economy actually is not doing well. They have this big property bust, and they're still not out of it. The amount of unemployment for Chinese young people is really pretty dramatic. And it's just going to get worse as they introduce AI into their economy. So we'll have to see. The political model has done better than I would have expected. You know, the idea is, as you get richer, better educated, you're not content simply to be, you know, a passive subject. You actually want to participate. You want to be able to express your opinion. And you can't do that in China. And I think that there still may come a point where that unhappiness is going to come out expressed politically. It's a very effective dictatorship that right now can squash any signs of discontent. But, you know, that may not be the case forever.
26: More to come from our conversation with Stanford professor Francis Fukuyama. We are talking about the end of history and the history that is yet to unfold. I'm Joe Weisenthal.
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6: From Bloomberg World Headquarters in New York, I'm Doug Krisner. Let's update top stories and market action as well. And as we have been reporting, the U.S. and China are preparing for a high-level summit this week between Presidents Donald Trump and Xi Jinping. Today in New York, Treasury Secretary Bessent met with China's Vice Premier He Lifeng. These talks centered around trade and artificial intelligence. And after the meeting, Bessent described the talks as very successful. Seeing further weakness in the price of crude oil at this hour. In New York trading on Friday, WTI was down by more than 1.5%, weakening for a third straight session. It seems as though the initial concerns over extended disruptions to pipeline flows from Saudi Arabia are easing. A short while ago, Aramco said it's working to partially restart its east-west pipeline within days. WTI is down more than 2.2% right now at around $98.10 the barrel. President Trump is intending to name an artificial intelligence czar as the president pushes tech companies to race ahead with AI development, despite growing concerns over safety. And among those concerns, cyber attack. Citigroup CEO Jane Fraser said corporations are taking notice.
7: So there is a race to defend and shore up all of the firm's perimeters. And there is a tsunami of patching going on in the world at the moment in all companies.
6: That is Citi's Jane Fraser speaking at the Qatar Economic Forum in New York on Sunday. The Japanese yen may be a little vulnerable to sharp swings this week. There's the potential for further weakness against the dollar since liquidity will be reduced as the result of a three-day holiday in Japan. Right now, the yen is pretty steady at 156.80. Obviously, no trading in Japanese stocks or in U.S. Treasuries, for that matter. In Hong Kong, Hang Seng is higher by 0.6%. On the Chinese mainland, CSI 300 is up 0.4%. The equity market in Sydney is flat. We've got a rally underway in South Korea, where the KOSPI is up 1.5%. 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
1: 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I'm Tracy Alloway.
26: And I'm Joe Weisenthal.
1: On today's show, we are discussing the crisis of liberal democracy. We are speaking with Francis Fukuyama, author of the new memoir, In the Realm of the Last Man.
26: We have no idea what the future holds, but here in 2026, there are a number of China is the main example, but there are a number of places that are not, quote, democracies that seem to be stable. And some of the Gulf countries have obviously done extraordinarily well over the past couple of decades. Have you revisited any of your premises about this idea that an educated elite eventually really wants a say, that they actually want to be stakeholders in politics? Or is there a degree of, like, if you have competent management, or if you're perceived to have competent management, maybe that just doesn't manifest as a problem?
27: I think that I'm perfectly willing to accept the fact that there are different models. Certainly the American one, compared even to other rich democracies, has a lot of problems in the way we organize our institutions that have led to some of the instability that we see. I think that the question about real authoritarian alternatives. You know, Singapore is the one that's brought up all the time. Mm-hmm. I'm perfectly happy to admit that the Singaporeans govern themselves pretty well. But the question is, first, can you actually export that model to other countries? If you had a regular source of Lee Kuan Yews that you could call on to run your authoritarian country, that would be great. But most authoritarian countries end up with a Lukashenko or Putin or, you know, a really bad leader. And that's the problem with that kind of concentration of power. The longer term question is the one that you pointed to, is, are people simply willing to be passive, you know, consumers who are satisfied with, you know, just the stability offered by a Singaporean type government? And that's where I think you do get into this last man question, because Nietzsche would say, no, human beings want to aim higher than that. You know, they want to struggle for things, and eventually they're not going to be happy with, you know, the kind of peace and prosperity that an authoritarian government can offer. At least in our liberal society, we can have an active civil society. So you can believe what you want. You can get together with other people. You can pursue all sorts of ambitions, as long as they're not ones that want to dominate, you know, the rest of the society. And in a place like China, that's much more limited.
1: So on China specifically, there's an anecdote that you describe in your book where you get to meet with the former vice president, Wang Qishan. And that's super interesting, because it seems almost like you were summoned over there to talk to him, and then he ended up just talking at you for about an hour. But what's your theory of what you were doing there? Was China trying to understand more about liberal politics, or were they just trying to, I don't know, was it some sort of like internal CCP political game?
27: Well, I don't know the answer to that. He definitely wanted to talk to me. He had read my book, and, you know, so he was credited as being a genuine intellectual. Apparently, Xi Jinping was not all that happy with him because he was entertaining some rather heterodox ideas. He wanted, however, to talk to me. He was leading at that point this big anti-corruption campaign that she had unleashed, where they actually executed some very senior ministers, and tens, if not hundreds of thousands of Communist Party officials were sacked, put in jail as a result of this. So he was the second most feared man and most powerful man in China. But I think he wanted to indicate that he was still open to the fact that a more liberal China might be possible in the future. But he still had to demonstrate his loyalty. It's a little bit of a contrast, because the other dictator that I had encountered at that point was Muammar Gaddafi, who also invited me to Libya to talk to him. And it kind of explains why Libya is a mess and China is one of the great powers in the world, because, you know, Gaddafi's head was totally uneducated. He really is somebody I felt in the end should have gone to college and actually gotten a decent education. But that dictator was just, his head was full of conspiracy theories, and, you know, he believed that he had come up with the big alternative to communism and capitalism as a way forward, which was, of course, nonsense. But, you know, Wang Qishan was a serious intellectual. He actually introduced Alexis de Tocqueville to China. Hmm. So in Tocqueville's Old Regime and the Revolution, he explains that the French Revolution occurred not because of deprivation, but because France had started to reform itself in the generation before the revolution. Things were actually getting better, both economically and politically, but expectations were rising faster than the regime's ability to accommodate these new expectations. And that's why you had the revolution. And, you know, Wang Qishan's lesson was, China shouldn't start down this road to liberalization the way Gorbachev had, because that's just going to get, it's going to spiral out of control and the regime will fall. And that's what they did. And we have Alexis de Tocqueville to thank for the fact that they're still in power.
26: You've talked about how the aftermath of the war in Iraq and the aftermath led to a break between you and people who you may have seen as friends or ideological allies, etc. And yet, it seems to me that if we like go and look at the sort of like cohort of people that we associate with like the neocon era in the early 2000s, particularly, many of them today are some of the biggest defenders of I guess, normal liberalism. You know, you think of like Dick Cheney, who, you know, like, I don't think he supported Trump, or Bill Kristol, who basically became a Democrat, et cetera. What do you make of this cohort that you could say 25 years ago was like, there was a schism. They had like complete terrible judgment, et cetera. Yeah. And yet today, when you look at them, they are probably fairly aligned with you in terms of institutionalism and support for sort of the stability and the institutions that allowed America to thrive for a long time.
27: Well, to go a little bit into the intellectual history of that movement, a lot of people that were neocons back in the early 2000s had been second or third generation students of a German Jewish philosopher named Leo Strauss, who encouraged his students to think seriously about philosophy and about the philosophic ideas that, you know, were at the base of Western civilization. But the Straussians actually split into two different camps, East Coast and West Coast. The West Coast ones were followers of a student of Strauss named Harry Jaffa, who in the end, I think, could only be described as American nationalist, because Jaffa regarded the American regime as the apotheosis of Aristotelian virtue. And those people went in the opposite direction. They became big Trump supporters. So Michael Anton, you know, the author of the famous Flight 93 article that served, you know, in both Trump administrations, was, again, a product of that intellectual tradition. Bill Kristol, and as you mentioned, you know, Dick Cheney, and especially his daughter, Liz, were very different, and I think were more authentic believers in a constitutional tradition that said that government power ought to be limited. And that's what is really surprising to me about a lot of the conservatives that ended up supporting Trump, because, you know, they had built their ideological foundations around the idea of a rule of law and limitations, constitutional limits on government power. That's what it meant to be a conservative. And yet, you know, once their guy gets into power, they want to take all those limits off and do everything through executive orders, flout the law if that's necessary to achieve their objectives. So I, you know, in the end, it's been a big puzzle to me why some people react to the same events with the same kind of educational background, but end up going in different ways. The only way I can explain it is in a way socially, that you are not an objective scientist looking at facts. You are actually embedded in a social circle, and you're going to believe the things that people in your social circle believe.
1: Just going back to, I guess, the overarching question of liberal democracy. You sort of end the book, it's not on a down note, but it's certainly on an uncertain note. You know, it's basically, I'm not sure how to maintain liberal democracy or promote it, given that the message of liberal democracy doesn't seem to be resonating with a lot of people at the moment. So I'm just going to ask you directly, how should we, I guess, fix the PR of liberal democracy, or how would one go about actually doing that?
27: Well, I think there's a twofold answer. I think we need to remind people about the dangers of the absence of liberal democracy. And you can see it right in the present world. Putin invades, does a full-scale invasion of Ukraine, and gets into a bloody, bloody war that's now in its fifth year. That's what happens if you have a dictatorship instead of a liberal democracy. And then, in a way, you know, Ukraine, I think, is incredibly admirable because they want to defend their freedom and they're willing to die for it. And so there are inspiring causes. I think that the other part of the answer is that liberals need to actually have a positive program. I don't think that you're going to beat back populism just by complaining about it, you know, bad as many of its programs and policies may be. I think that you have to offer people some positive vision for how their future is going to look different. And this gets back into this narrative about building things, you know, that liberal societies, one of the big problems that I talk about at the end is they accumulate too many rules. Liberalism is about a rule of law, but you can actually have too much rule of law.
26: Historically, a lot of left movements have always had a certain, many come from nobility or education or son of a wealthy business person, etc. Is this just people are different and that draws them to that, or is there some sort of stronger theory or structural force that has sort of like reinvigorated the sort of educated, successful left.
27: Well, if I may, I think this is why this concept of the last man is important. You know, at Stanford, we had students that were living out in tents in encampment after October 7th for 6 months. And you can't imagine a more privileged group of people than a Stanford undergrad, right? But, you know, I think what was missing in their lives was this sense that they were struggling and sacrificing for a higher cause of social justice. And that was the part that was missing in their lives. They'd struggled to get into Stanford, but, you know, it was just for themselves. And I think they wanted a more idealistic thing to, you know, aspire to. And I think that that's really what drives a lot of people into that kind of politics, is that they want to be able to risk their lives for something noble. And our liberal society doesn't give them a lot of opportunities for that kind of risk and daring.
1: All right, Francis, this has been such a great conversation. Thank you so much for coming on All Thoughts.
27: Thanks very much for having me.
26: This has been Odd Lots on Bloomberg Radio. I'm Joe Weisenthal.
1: And I'm Tracy Alloway.
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4: From ABC News, I'm Wayne Cabot.
5: Special attention, Travis County units. ICE is currently in pursuit of a blue Toyota Corolla.
4: Video of the moments following that call provided by Broadcastify showing ICE agents in Austin surrounding a car at a traffic stop. A man inside hunched over the driver's seat. He's heard saying in Spanish he was shot because he did not brake. Later, the man is seen handcuffed while officers cut his shirt, exposing a gunshot wound on his back. Protesters soon gathered, some yelling at the local police, but the mayor, Kirk Watson, wants the people to know.
6: The Austin Police Department was not involved in this incident. The police department did help with the blocking of some of the roads and doing traffic control.
4: Local police being kept away from the scene, the wounded man was taken to a trauma center where he was then transferred into federal custody. Law enforcement telling ABC News the person shot is believed to be a Venezuelan national illegally in the U.S. with a final order of removal. Patrick Clancy told 60 Minutes the headlines describing his wife as killer mom and baby murderer monster are wrong. It was mental illness, he says, that caused her to kill their three children. Conspiracy theories suggesting he was responsible for the children's deaths are, he says, deeply harmful, calling them a huge distraction from what really matters here, which is perinatal mental health. Patrick Clancy also saying that his youngest son, Callan, didn't die immediately that fatal day, but lived four more days before dying in his arms. Qatar Energy says because of the Hormuz crisis, only a very minute volume of liquefied natural gas is getting through. Iran saying the strait will reopen only when the U.S. pulls back and pays war reparations. Average price for regular gas in the U.S. holding steady Sunday, $4.48 a gallon, says AAA. Diesel just over $6.50. Gas Buddy saying it's going to go higher. You're listening to ABC News.
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4: ABC's Maggie Rooley spoke with Princess Diana's brother, whose book got a royal rebuke from King Charles. The book says that when he was prince, the king was giddy when his wife Diana died. The palace putting out a rare statement now questioning Charles Spencer's memory, judgment, and reason. His reaction to their reaction?
9: Well, it's not every day you're gaslit by a king, but I was really upset with that because I thought it was very, not only condescending, but not straight. What I said is straight and true. And what did they come back with? That? It doesn't say he didn't say it either. That's what I found interesting.
4: President Trump says the arch he wants built between the Lincoln Memorial and Arlington National Cemetery would be a military complex able to host drones and snipers while storing ammunition. The Pentagon says it has no information beyond the president's statement. Trust in our country's institutions is declining, says German Chancellor Friedrich Merz, his party suffering more losses in state elections there. He says he can't sugarcoat it. Germany, he says, is being actively undermined by radical parties on both the left and the right. Economic struggles have given a lift to the far-right AfD party in Germany. Maybe in these tough times there, this might lift spirits. Clinking of the mugs at Oktoberfest underway this weekend in Munich. A tradition that officially dates back to the 1800s. Millions are coming from all over the world. Wayne Cabot, ABC News.
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0: bankruptcy. How the Saudi-funded competitor to the PGA Tour burned through $5 billion. And where Liv goes from here.
1: Liv had one of the biggest financiers in the world, and then almost out of the blue, suddenly it didn't.
0: It would be hard to imagine back in 2021 when Liv Golf launched that the star-studded multi-billion dollar league would end up filing for bankruptcy as it did this week.
1: This is a golf league that was spending lavishly thanks to the Saudi Public Investment Fund and was doing so for over 4 years.
0: Sean Zock, senior writer at golf.com, was at Liv's first event in 2022.
1: It will forever be remembered as a week that stopped the golf world in its tracks. You have Greg Norman and Phil Mickelson and Dustin Johnson and these heavy hitters in the golf world. It was brash and bold. And ultimately, that week ended with the governor of the Saudi PIF, Yasser Al-Rumayyan, taking the mic and saying, I have so much money. I have so much power now. If anybody shoots a perfect round of golf, if anyone shoots 54, that would be 18 under on 18 holes, I'm going to pay that person $54 million.
0: And while all that money attracted attention and controversy, Liv was not able to convert that into viewership.
1: When you start talking about money that starts with a capital B and

0: En garde!
1: Fencing is taking the nation by storm. It's safe, fun, and welcoming for everyone, kids, teens, and adults alike. Learn more at tryfencing.org.
2: Take me back to 2021 when this league was founded. What sparked its creation? What was it trying to offer that was different from what the PGA offers?
3: If you look at the PGA Tour 5 years ago, it was very traditional. It was a nonprofit, and it was not that exciting. But 1 week a year, there's team golf. It's at the Ryder Cup. It's at the President's Cup. And so those events have been so popular with fans, have been so just boisterous and fun. It felt like such a hard pivot from the golf, the staid, traditionalist sport that we've known, that maybe LIV could tap into something. Maybe its founders could create a team corner of the game that would be even more exciting than the golf that we knew.
2: How was it received from the get-go?
3: Well, it depends on who you ask, because it became very political at some point. The status quo, the PGA Tour, decried it immediately, and the funding was coming from a sovereign wealth fund of a country with a repressive human rights reputation. It was immediately discussed in many ways as an entity that was sports washing its reputation, which is just to say, investing immensely in corners of the sports world that could tell people, hey, the Saudis are doing things differently.
2: How was the game itself different from the PGA's format?
3: It was a limited field. It was going to start with 4-player teams, 12 teams. Everyone was going to get guaranteed money, and everyone was going to play at the exact same time. Now, one of the weird things in golf is that you have guys teeing off at 7 in the morning, competing with guys who tee off at 3 in the afternoon. The weather changes. The course itself changes. Grass grows during that time. And what LIV was offering was everyone starting at the exact same time at different points on the same course. It's called a shotgun start. Narrowed the tee window by about 50-60%. So that was more enticing theory for a TV broadcast. And it was planned to go all over the world. And it was going to tally up scores for players on a team by about 50-60%. So that was more enticing in theory for a TV broadcast. And it was planning to go all over the world. And it was going to tally up scores for players on a team and offer $5 million every week just to the team competition. They also brought concerts to golf events. Every single place they went, they brought a headlining concert, and sometimes two.
2: So I'm a professional golfer. I'm on the PGA Tour. It comes to me and gives me their pitch. What was the pitch in the year 2020s?
3: Which was, we all need you 14 weeks of the year. Pro golfers at this point often playing 25 to 30 times a year. People even play 35 to 36 times a year. It's over half the calendar. And those full weeks away from your family, traveling the world, was promising, guys, we're going to go in the world. We need you 14 weeks, 14 weeks only. And we're going to do that amenable schedule. The biggest tournaments in the world, the 4 majors, we're going to try to play the week before them at a course nearby those majors. We're going to offer you signing bonuses. LIV was offering to pay for private jets during its first few months of existence. It was paying for caddy hotel fees. It was eventually paying for litigation fees that arrived months later. And so what LIV really offered was a bit of a new scary path for people to go down, but that path had basically like bumpers of a bowling alley up against it that were just funded by an immense amount of money.
2: How big was the gap between what a pro golfer could make on the PGA Tour and what he could make with LIV?
3: The money part of it all is really everything. Essentially, at the beginning of LIV Golf, there was Scottie Scheffler taking off on the PGA Tour and playing the best golf we've ever seen since Tiger Woods. And Scottie Scheffler was making $30 million a year, but the best player on LIV was making tens of million dollars more money than Scottie. You could clear $40 to $45 million if you had an incredible season playing LIV golf. It had truly pushed a bunch of golfers into the top list of paid athletes that could never have dreamed of being there until LIV began.
2: Sean, you're describing what sounds like funny money from PIF, from the Public Investment Fund, that

0: Saudi Arabia has. How much did all this cost over the past half decade or so?
1: Yeah, it was funny money. Ultimately, the PIF was sending Liv on about a quarterly basis installments of $100-200 million at a time. And so that really adds up over the course of 4 to 5 years to very easily $5 billion and be on its way to $6 billion. That's money that'll stop you in tracks.
0: To Liv coaching players from the PGA Tour, how did the PGA respond to that?
1: The PGA Tour responded as if they had entered a war that they had not asked for. The tour eventually suspends players immediately, takes Liv to court in numerous cases, suits and countersuits, and really tries to shore up a new format so that it could play defense with its own tournaments, right? So that it could lock into place the top players that we have now. And so I think back to middle of August, 2022, we've had a couple months of Liv Golf on the scene, trying to sign players, trying to get assurances, and Tiger Woods organizes a meeting of roughly 20 of the best players who were still committed to the PGA Tour. And in that meeting, they came up with this new format, calling them signature events. They were going to be $20 million purses, so they're trying to match Liv's funding. Ultimately, it created the PGA Tour that we are still seeing today, which is 35 events across the calendar year, but there's about 15 of them that are elevated above everything else.
0: You have Liv Golf with plenty of big names, big money, playing more widely in the world, yet it never seemed to get traction with viewers. Why was that the case?
1: A lot of the audience for professional golf exists in America. And a lot of the audience of a professional golf in America is 50 and older, 55 and older, 65 and older. They are used to turning on one of two channels every single Sunday. It's NBC or it's CBS. And suddenly, Liv shows up and its first event is streamed on YouTube.com. Eventually, it cracks a deal with the CW. After a couple years, it's finally on Fox, but it's being broadcast on Fox Business, and it's being played at 2 in the morning because it's in Australia, or it's on FS1 or FS2. It's in a very limited capacity on national network television. But also, their broadcast was wonky. It was goofy. It was team golf, and it looks like an F1 racing leaderboard on the side where you've got players moving up and down. And in my opinion, Liv's broadcasters were doing some heavy lifting to really make their golf seem like the greatest golf on earth. And I just think golf fans know the game. They don't need you to hit them over the head. It was probably just 15 to 20% too wacky. And sure enough, one of the only things that matters with the sustainability of a pro sports league is how many people you can get to watch it. And the PGA Tour was outpacing Liv's ratings by a factor of 10, 11, 12, 13. You can't compete like that.
0: Now, the Saudi Fund said in April it would fund Liv Golf only for the remainder of the 2026 season. At the time, it said, quote, "The substantial investment required by Liv Golf over a longer term is no longer consistent with the current phase of PIF's investment strategy. This decision has been made in light of PIF's investment priorities and current macro dynamics." Sean, what do we know about this decision?
1: You can take a very literal approach and say you're losing $1 billion a year in this investment. It is not worth it. But at the same point, war had broken out in the Middle East, war that is still ongoing. And the availability of fuel was getting pushed in different directions. The PIF's ability to make money on its exports was getting impacted by that. The amount of money it had devoted to other projects that it is doing both in and outside Saudi Arabia, those costs were going up and getting shelved, and it decides this no longer aligns with how we need to spend our money.
0: This has been the Big Take podcast on Bloomberg Radio. I'm David Gura, and I spoke with golf journalist Sean Zock about Liv Golf, which has filed for bankruptcy. how the Saudi-funded competitor to the PGA Tour burned through $5 billion, and where LIV goes from here. You can hear the rest of the episode on The Big Take wherever you get your podcasts.
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26: You're listening to the Big Take Asia podcast on Bloomberg Radio. I'm Wan Ha. Today in the show, we're talking about the explosion of new drugs being developed in China and what this could mean for the U.S.'s dominance in biotech. Every summer, doctors, researchers, and drug executives from around the world descend on Chicago to attend an important medical conference.
27: This is like the world's biggest cancer conference, with 20 or 30,000 people in attendance.
26: That's Bloomberg senior reporter Robert Langreth. He's been covering biotech and healthcare for 30 years.
27: It's called ASCO, and this is one of the biggest forums for new drug studies to come out in cancer.
26: This year, one of the most talked about drugs came from the American pharma giant, Merck. It already makes the world's best-selling cancer treatment, and the drug company has a new product in development that it thinks could become one of its most important cancer medicines yet. It's called sac-TMT.
27: That drug has become, you know, one of the cornerstone drugs it's testing. It's testing in 17 late-stage trials in lung cancer, in breast cancer, and other tumors.
26: Merck is betting that sac-TMT could treat a range of different types of cancer. But there's something unusual about it. Merck didn't discover the drug. A Chinese company did.
28: Merck licensed sac-TMT from a Chinese company called Sichuan Kelun Biotech. And this is a drug that is already approved in China. In fact, one of the reasons why Merck was so excited about it is because of all these clinical data that they already saw come out of China that they believed offered evidence that the drug does work and is safe.
26: Amber Tong covers Asia's biopharma industry for Bloomberg. She and Robert say China's become one of the hottest places in the world for finding promising new medicines. Novel drugs from Chinese companies now make up around a third of the development pipeline globally.
27: Think of some of the big U.S. drug companies. They're sort of like Netflix. They're kind of an insatiable need for new content. And they found in recent years that China is a great place to go to buy, you know, early stage drugs at a lower price.
26: And a lot quicker, too.
27: What one of the drug company executives said to reporters at one point is that they said literally you can go twice as fast at half the cost in China.
26: Is the Big Take Asia from Bloomberg News. I'm Wan Ha. Every week, we take you inside some of the world's biggest and most powerful economies and the markets, tycoons, and businesses that drive this ever-shifting region. Today on the show, why an explosion of new drugs are being developed in China and what this could mean for the U.S.'s dominance in biotech. Merck's experimental cancer medicine, sac-TMT, isn't the first breakthrough to come out of China. In 2024, a Chinese biopharma company called Akeso surprised the world with a new lung cancer medication. In a Chinese trial, it outperformed one of the most successful and profitable drugs on the market, Merck's Keytruda treatment. And Robert says at the big cancer convention this year, the innovations Chinese biotech companies are making were front and center.
27: For one of the first times, a drug exclusively tested in China in a phase three trial was one of the featured presentations there. It was a drug from Summit Therapeutics that was licensed from a company in China called Akeso. And so the exploding number of drugs coming out of China was just a very big focus and topic of conversation at the conference this year.
26: For decades, the biggest breakthroughs in medicine largely came from drug makers in the U.S. and Europe. Chinese pharmaceutical companies were better known for making generic medicines and supplying ingredients for larger firms overseas. But Robert and Amber say that's changing.
27: the companies there. Historically, you know, not too many years ago, working on generic drugs, been working on, like, they call it API, you know, active pharmaceutical ingredients, like the raw chemicals that go into some of the finished products, they weigh down the value chain. But China is rapidly moving up the value chain.
28: If we look at the whole universe of experimental drugs that are being developed around the world, depending on how you count, between a third to half of the pipeline came from China. So there's just a lot of innovation going on. There's a lot to choose from.
0: Amber says the biggest turning point for China's biopharma industry came in 2015.
28: China essentially overhauled its regulatory system for drugs and aligned China's standards more closely with international standards, streamlined drug reviews, and kind of enforced quality control to really level the playing field for local drug developers.
0: Around the same time, Beijing ramped up support for the biopharma industry. It pushed companies away from lower margin generic drugs and toward innovation.
28: The authorities reformed the national insurance system to incentivize innovative drugs and really squeeze the profit margin of generics. And that also kind of pushed even the older guard pharma companies in China to focus on innovative drugs because, frankly, they could no longer make money on generics.
0: But China's rise is only half of the story. The other half is what's happening inside the biopharma industry worldwide.
28: Pharmaceutical companies are facing a so-called patent cliff where they will lose patent protection over the next few years, and that would expose really important sources of revenue to generic competition.
0: It's part of the reason pharma giants like Merck are constantly on the hunt for new medications. Patents expire at different times depending on the country, and exclusivity can expire years before a patent does. Keytruda, Merck's best-selling cancer drug that we mentioned earlier, loses its U.S. patent protection in 2028. That's potentially good news for patients, bad news for Merck, which saw more than $31 billion in sales from the drug last year.
28: So they have an urgency to kind of buy a lot of promising treatments with the hope that some of them will become top sellers that can, you know, plug the revenue gap. At any big pharma company, there's always a mix of what they call like in-house or internal innovation and external innovation. And decades ago, it might be a little more common for pharma companies to rely on their own drug discovery, drug development teams. But over the past decades, we've also seen big companies kind of rely more on smaller companies to kind of fill their pipelines.
0: One of the most common ways they do that is through licensing deals. That's where a pharmaceutical company pays for the rights to develop and sell a drug discovered by another company.
28: So that means they're getting the intellectual property. The seller would transfer the formula for the drug and all the related data to the buyer. And then the buyer, with all this know-how, can start to plan their own trials and manufacture them in their own facilities. And then eventually, if the drug gets approved, the buyer will be able to sell that drug under their brand name.
0: The COVID vaccine sold by Pfizer, for example, came from a licensing and development partnership with Germany's BioNTech. Another draw for big pharma is the structure of licensing deals themselves.
27: Maybe only a small percentage of that money is paid up front, so it's much cheaper, and that makes it cost effective for the big pharma company. So they're very happy to pay. If you have an early stage drug, we'll license it for $500 million. Hey, but it works for every type of cancer. Sure, we're going to pay you $10 billion years down the road.
0: Today, a closer look at those deals shows China's outsized influence in developing new drugs. Last year, nearly half of global pharmaceutical licensing deals involved Chinese companies. That's up from just 16% in 2022.
27: These deals are being done kind of with Chinese companies rapid fire. So in May, Bristol Myers signed a collaboration. It was worth as much as $15.2 billion with Hengrui Pharmaceuticals Co. And then just weeks later, Pfizer had its own deal with a different Chinese company worth as much as $10.5 billion to develop cancer drugs. And in that deal, a Chinese company is also in charge of conducting initial trials. So there's increasingly, it's becoming like a early stage research arm of the U.S. drug industry. That's one way that you could think of it.
0: So why China?
26: A big part of it is speed. China can move drugs through early development faster because it has huge patient pools and large research hospitals that can fast-track this work. It's also found ways to streamline the regulatory processes that mirror the U.S. Food and Drug Administration's rules. U.S. companies still need to conduct their own trials involving U.S. patients under FDA scrutiny. But China's advantages help companies recruit patients and gather critical clinical trial data much faster than in the U.S. or Europe.
28: That means even drugs that might be similar to what's being developed elsewhere, you can get the clinical data faster, and that means you can potentially bring it to market faster. And for the drug industry, time is kind of money.
26: U.S. and Chinese drug makers have struck at least 32 licensing deals so far this year through July. That puts 2026 on track to surpass last year's record of 45. That's according to data from Bloomberg Intelligence. For many Chinese biotech firms, these deals offer something valuable. Here's Bloomberg's Amber Tong.
28: The U.S. is the biggest market for pharmaceuticals in the world. And if these Chinese companies, their drugs have the potential to be sold in the U.S., that can become a really important and promising source of revenue. The China biotech industry overall is still very young, and they lack the capability, experience, sophistication, what have you, to enter the U.S. or European markets by themselves.
26: Take Sichuan Kelun Biotech, which we mentioned earlier, the company that developed the experimental cancer drug Merck is now testing. Just a decade ago, Kelun's parent company was best known for manufacturing IV fluids. But the U.S. market isn't just about money or expertise. It's about access to something more valuable.
28: Deals with Western companies, particularly with large multinational companies, help give validation for Chinese biotech companies because the deals essentially serve as an endorsement of the ability of these Chinese companies to innovate. And the American companies, they are paying real money to license their drugs. And that is, for a lot of the Chinese companies, a very important badge of honor to show their investors, to show the world that their innovation has passed the rigorous vetting of some of the largest and most premier companies in the world.
26: This has been the Big Take Asia podcast on Bloomberg Radio. I'm Wan Ha, and I spoke with Bloomberg's Amber Tong and Robert Langreth about the explosion of new drugs being developed in China.
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25: On the latest Balance of Power podcast, our conversation with Varun Sivaram, founder and CEO of Emerald AI, in a new alliance with NVIDIA and Google to make data centers more energy efficient.
5: There are many ways to get flexibility. I'll give you some examples. Our company, Emerald AI, has worked with giants like NVIDIA to enable a data center to slow down some of the computations that it's running. You might have a fine-tuning job that you can slow down or pause, or you can take a job and move it at the speed of light from one location to another. So, Kaylee, you're talking to ChatGPT, and suddenly you're getting your answer not from Virginia, but from Chicago, as we've demonstrated at two different Oracle data centers on NVIDIA chips. In addition, you could run a battery that happens to be located on site. There are many ways to achieve this flexibility, but the goal is there's actually a lot of power on today's power grid that we just can't utilize. Because today, data centers require the use of power potentially 24/7. If they're able to be flexible and what we call good citizens on the power grid, well, they can use 100 gigawatts that we otherwise can't use on the power grid today. And that helps with the affordability concerns and with the speed to power.
6: This sounds really smart, Varun, but what about all of the existing data centers? 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
5: Well, so the way that Emerald AI works is we work both with existing data centers and with new data centers. 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
17: You're listening to the Big Take Podcast on Bloomberg Radio. I'm David Gura. Today on the show, how Canada appears to be reassessing its trade and security relationships, pivoting away from the U.S. toward the EU. Canada's Prime Minister Mark Carney has been on a charm offensive.
18: Canada's one of the most connected economies in the world.
17: He came on Bloomberg Television to talk about all the international investment he's hoping to bring to Canada.
18: It's going to help us realize what we think this economy needs, which is to catalyze about $1 trillion of investment over the next 5 years.
17: Later this week, Carney will continue his campaign in Europe, where he'll address the European Parliament.
18: There is a huge host of areas where we can work together. It's an exciting time. Look, it's not going to be solved this week in Strasbourg, just to be clear. It's the start of a process, but it's a start of a high ambition process.
19: Well, he has this line that he's used a number of times, that Canada is the most European of non-European nations.
17: Derek DeCluet is the executive editor for Canada at Bloomberg News.
19: So what he's trying to do is pull Canada much closer to Europe in a bunch of different ways. Carney is something of a Europhile, and I think, you know, sees natural alliances. He has a Rolodex. He was governor of the Bank of England, and even before that, as governor of the Bank of Canada, during the financial crisis, he was quite involved in some of the coordination among central banks and regulators for dealing with the financial crisis. So I do think he's a unique person. There are not many people in Canada who could try to pull this off, and who have both the connections and that level of credibility.
17: Derek, how significant is this moment for Canada?
19: I think it's really significant. I've been describing it to people as the biggest economic and political story probably of my lifetime, because really since the 1980s, and arguably even before that, the entire trajectory of Canada economically has been pulling closer and closer, you know, with the U.S. And so I think it is a real shift in mindset for the whole country.
17: I'm David Gura, and this is The Big Take from Bloomberg News. Today on the show, Canada's pivot to Europe. Now, the country appears to be reassessing its trade and security relationships and could be turning away from the U.S. and toward the EU.
20: Thank you.
17: It was back in May that Mark Carney made another trip to Europe. He was there for the European Community Summit, and rather extraordinary because Canada is not a part of Europe. How receptive has Europe been to Prime Minister Carney's overtures?
19: They've been quite receptive, and I think, you know, there are some logical reasons for that. You know, both Europe and Canada have been at the other end of verbal attacks from members of the Trump administration, you know, on all sorts of issues, including defense. And I think one can easily say that some of those criticisms, particularly around the pace of defense spending, were justified. But I think the common thread of feeling a bit under attack by the U.S., by the Trump administration, the long history of joint, you know, NATO membership. You'll remember Carney's speech in Davos in January was, you know, where he said, you know, the rules-based order is dead.
5: It seems that every day we're reminded that we live in an era of great power rivalry, that the rules-based order is fading, that the strong can do what they can and the weak must suffer what they must.
19: Middle powers, they have to work together in order to avoid being bullied. He didn't use the word bullied, but that was the message. That was aimed in part at Europe. I mean, who's got middle powers? I mean, Europe does. And lots of sort of similarly sized economies. So the debate, even prior to this speech that's about to happen, the debate in Canada about could we actually join the European Union has actually been sort of rolling along in the public sphere for a number of months. There have been numerous kind of long features written about the pros and cons of this, as though EU membership is a real possibility for Canada. I mean, currently it's not, but other things are.
17: I've seen Bloomberg reporting that EU officials see the potential here to create, you know, perhaps a closer relationship with Canada than the relationship they have with the UK. And I'm curious sort of what that would look like. So broadly speaking, what the EU can offer Canada and what Canada can offer the EU.
19: Yeah, I think that our reporting indicates that there's a number of areas in which it's best described probably as a closer alliance, partnership of cooperation, you know, choose your term. There's already, broadly speaking, free trade. There's been a free trade agreement in place between the European Union and Canada for roughly 10 years, and it's been sort of implemented slowly, but you don't have a ton of trade barriers. Tariff-free exchange going on. So what are the other areas? Obviously, defense is clearly one. And one of the things that pulls Canada and Europe closer together in this current environment is a common feeling about Ukraine. People of Ukrainian descent are one of the largest groups in Canada. And plus Canada's taken on a number of refugees since the war. And so defense, security, the future of Ukraine, these are all areas where there's quite a bit of alignment between the European powers and Canada. But then there are other areas like space exploration, supply chains. You know, one thing that Canada can clearly do for Europe is natural resources. We have a great surplus of oil, natural gas, potash, certain food staples. And of course, you know, Europe does not have a surplus of many of these resources. The only reason why that supply chain relationship hasn't been closer up till now is the physical distance. So there is the supply chain relationship, but I don't think you can underestimate either the security aspect of this. If the current U.S. administration is at least a little bit hostile, I think we can say it's to Canada. And Canada needs allies that, you know, would come to its defense, you know, in a variety of ways. And that is something that the Canadian public never really had to contemplate. You know, where else could we find allies other than the U.S.? Why would you need them? We're so tight with the U.S. And now suddenly that's an element of the public debate, is how do we find allies if the Trump administration or some future administration starts to menace Canada in a much more serious way than tariffs?
17: Are there risks to going this route? Is there a risk here of upsetting the U.S., for lack of a better phrase, by focusing so much on the relationship with Europe?
19: I think so. And I think the Carney government is, and his advisors and the prime minister himself, they're really aware of that. They've been there to hear what the U.S. wants. And one of the things that the U.S. clearly wanted in those trade negotiations was some say about other trade deals that Canada is going to do or might want to do in the future. Now, a lot of that is about China and making sure that Canada doesn't become some sort of backdoor for Chinese goods to get into the U.S. And that's a very real and I think legitimate consideration, you know, for the U.S. But this administration in Washington has made it pretty clear that, you know, they like Canada's resources. They want more oil and they want more access to critical minerals. And I think to the extent that Mark Carney and the Canadian government and the European Union or other elements of Europe sign deals to ensure the shift of those resources across the Atlantic, I think that is something that the U.S. will probably not enjoy. Whether they take a specific action about it, I think, you know, is another question. It would depend on the shape of what that alliance looks like.
17: There is, on the one hand, the kind of granular work of forging these trade deals, forging new relationships with Europe. On the other hand, you have Prime Minister Carney, who is, you know, smart guy, well-educated, held a variety of high-profile policy positions, kind of opining on the world order and how it's changing. And I wanted to ask you just about his broader vision, yes, for Canada, but for its place in the world. More broadly still, I saw that he said, it's my strong personal view that the international order will be rebuilt, but it will be rebuilt out of Europe. Can you talk a bit about that, sort of the degree to which what we're talking about at a granular level is part of this kind of broader project or broader effort that he sees unfolding?
19: Yeah, I think it's a great question, you know, what he meant by that. Why does he see it built out of Europe, which is, you know, not as economically dynamic, you know, as the U.S. is right now, and not as economically dynamic as some parts of the Asia Pacific. But what it does have is, you know, Europe is built around powers that now have strong democratic, you know, traditions and certain values about common security, for example, pushing back against Russia. And I think that that's more than anything why he looks to Europe, is that he sees a continent that, for all of its flaws, has built a number of institutions since the Second World War to ensure these things go from generation to generation, and to make Europe, you know, stronger and a bit of a beacon in the democratic world. And, you know, the U.S. has always been a beacon to the democratic world. It's just that there are some now bigger questions about the direction that the U.S. is going.
17: In January, Canada's Prime Minister Mark Carney delivered an address in Davos, Switzerland, decrying the end of a rules-based international order and urging the middle powers of the world to wake up to a new reality and build closer ties with each other. 9 months later, Canada finds itself in the midst of a trade war with the United States. I asked Bloomberg's executive editor for Canada, Derek DeCluet, where that trade war stands.
19: So where we stand now is the tariffs between the two countries are as high as they have been in this administration. A few days ago, the Trump administration announced it would ban certain categories of Canadian goods. And it's our belief now, based on things the Prime Minister has said, based on things we've heard out of Washington, you know, recently, that perhaps both sides are looking to quietly de-escalate this. But there's no question that, you know, at least from the point of view of many Canadians, and all of the polls show this, they do feel that trust has been broken. And there may, in fact, be a deal, but the rebuilding of trust, I think it will take longer.
17: You've been following these negotiations so closely. What are the biggest pain points for each side in these talks?
19: The biggest pain points for Canada have to do with the auto industry and the explicit intention of or desire of the president and of his commerce secretary to ensure that virtually all of the auto assembly plants in Canada are eventually shut and that production is moved to the U.S. Steel is a pain point. The lumber industry is actually really important in parts of Canada. And these tariffs on wood, they're causing job loss. They're causing mills to shut down in places where sometimes that's the only employer. From the U.S. side, the retaliation is at the top. You know, alcohol, wine and spirits are not actually that big a factor in bilateral trade, but it's still very visible. You know, it's like, we pulled the booze off the shelves. Everybody's got video and pictures of it. Bourbon makers in Kentucky are mad. You know, wineries are mad. And it's just a very in-your-face thing. And the U.S. wants that over with.
17: This has been the Big Take podcast on Bloomberg Radio. I'm David Gura. And I spoke with Bloomberg's executive editor for Canada, Derek DeCluet, on how Canada appears to be reassessing its trade and security relationships and could be pivoting away from the U.S. and toward the EU. You can hear the rest of the episode on The Big Take wherever you get your podcast.
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0: Good morning. This is Horizons Middle East and Africa. Our top stories this morning. Crude retreats, oil falls for a fourth session as Hormuz shipments hit a six-month high. Diplomatic efforts also gather pace with President Trump signaling openness to meeting Iran's president. Push for peace. Qatar urges Gulf nations to unite behind efforts to end the U.S.-Iran conflict. Regional leaders are aiming to meet Trump on the sidelines of the U.N. General Assembly later this week. Trade talks progress. Scott Bessent hails successful negotiations with China ahead of this week's summit with Trump and Xi. Washington and Beijing agree to establish a new AI dialogue. It's just gone 8 a.m. across the Emirates. I'm Abir Abu Omar in Dubai. Well, happy Monday. Let's get you a quick check on what markets are doing, starting with a positive note, with U.S. futures tilting higher, 0.4% higher, of course. We're looking at NASDAQ futures also higher, 0.6. This is optimism on different fronts. We understand that Trump might be meeting with Gulf leaders in New York this week. Also, he noted that he might be willing to meet his Iranian counterpart, Pezeshkian, at the sidelines of the UN General Assembly. So you're seeing U.S. futures in the green. We also look at what oil is doing, and it's dropping for a fourth straight session. That is set to be the longest losing streak since June. So again, signs of optimism. In the Strait of Hormuz, we understand that oil shipments could be at month's high as well. And then you look at what Asian equities are doing now. Something to keep in mind is that Japan is closed for a three-day public holiday, so closed until Thursday. We continue to keep an eye on the yen, though it is at around 156, 157 versus the U.S. dollar. It continues to be vulnerable, of course, to sharp moves and further declines. This is as investors continue to be disappointed that the BOJ did not offer stronger guidance on Friday, last Friday, on the pace of future interest rate hikes. But we expect, of course, lower trading liquidity because of that public holiday and because of the closure in Japan markets. Cash trading on U.S. Treasuries is closed during Asian trading. So now we choose to look at Bitcoin, that is above that $80,000 threshold once again. Cryptocurrencies, of course, rallied on Friday after investors showed a stronger appetite for risk assets, even as that landmark U.S. crypto bill failed to pass the Senate. But Bitcoin is tilting again higher this morning. Now, let's get a deeper dive into what wider markets are doing with Eric Robertson, Global Head of Research and Chief Strategist at Standard Chartered. Eric, good to have you on set with us. Welcome back.
1: Thank you.
0: Let's start with wider market moves this morning. Let's start with what the Fed did last week, a hike, a hawkish tilt by Kevin Warsh. A lot of people say he might have been forced into that position after Jackson Hole. What do you expect the Fed to do next?
2: So our baseline view is one more hike from the Fed. I think your reference to Jackson Hole is extremely important. Kevin Warsh made it very clear that he's relatively happy with the U.S. economy, but that inflation remained too high. He took, in our opinion, a fairly assertive step in raising rates in September before the midterm elections. As you say, the markets had priced that going into the meeting, so effectively the Fed delivering on that. But I think it's important to highlight that the Fed has now opened the door to a higher rate structure.
0: A headache for the Federal Reserve and for Scott Bessent has been what we're seeing across the yield curve, 5% on the benchmark notes, or close to 5% on the benchmark notes. When does this benchmark or this threshold start to become a growth shock rather than an inflation hedge, Eric?
2: Well, look, it's really interesting to talk about that inflection point because, you know, one simple way to think about this is to say, well, U.S. nominal GDP is running around 5%. So a 5% 10-year Treasury yield may not be that disruptive. But our contention is that if you look globally, we have seen an increase in the term structure of rates nearly everywhere. And so that is a tightening of financial conditions. I think maybe another 25 to 50 basis points in long-term Treasury yields is still very possible to the upside. And if we do see that, I would expect that to start to affect growth.
0: And would it start to affect the rally that we've been seeing in artificial intelligence as well across U.S. markets?
2: So this is a fantastic point, right? Because we know that the debt issuance from the hyperscalers and the tech universe more generally has been a real theme in credit markets. Now, tighter borrowing costs from treasuries should have at least a small headwind for this issuance. But we have to remember that credit spreads remain very tight globally. And that has offered a bit of an offset to this increase in yields. And frankly, we're watching very closely to see whether credit spreads start to widen.
0: And speaking of headwinds, what about energy prices, oil prices? Yes, Brent is below that $100 threshold for today. It's not far-fetched that it would break above that level once again. Does that then begin to change the Fed's reaction function? What are the costs of such a reaction?
2: So, look, one of the things that is interesting to us is that even with all of the volatility up and down in oil prices over the last few months, Treasury yields generally have gone nearly in a straight line higher. So it's not just an inflation story. But I think if the diplomacy and the negotiations that you referenced at the start of the show start to show meaningful progress, and we move into a world of, say, Brent in the $90 to $100 range rather than $100 to higher, then it takes a little bit of pressure off of the Treasury market. But I would caution people not to jump too quickly to that all-clear solution, right? I mean, it seems to us that oil is one of many inflation risks that central banks are facing.
0: And then we're talking about monetary policy as well. We've seen a hike from the BOJ. Investors are not looking very kindly at that rate hike. We're seeing the Federal Reserve. You're noting another increase by the Fed, possibly in December, I would assume. If we're seeing these hikes happening on the same fronts by the BOJ and the Federal Reserve, what does that mean for global liquidity? Does that then start to become an issue, do you think?
2: Yeah, 100% correct point. And by the way, to the Fed and the BOJ, I would add the European Central Bank. I would add the Bank of Korea. We're seeing central banks across both developed and emerging economies tighten policy. If we also start to see the dollar recover, which is our view, all of a sudden you have a handful of factors which suggest that maybe the liquidity narrative is going to really start to shrink. And I think that's probably a story for early 2027. But if we do see continued rate hikes and we do see long-term bond yields remain elevated, I think that liquidity tightening story becomes relevant not only for growth, but for corporate earnings as well.
0: Okay, so two things to watch out for. But for today, Eric, thank you. Always a pleasure to have you on. Of course, Eric Robertson, Global Head of Research and Chief Strategist at Standard Chartered. Now, Qatar's Prime Minister says Gulf states must work together to restore stability in the region and help find a settlement between the U.S. and Iran. Mohammed bin Abdirahman Al Thani spoke with Bloomberg at the Qatar Economic Forum on the economic impact of the conflict. Take a listen.
1: What we've been doing, we are trying to focus how efficiently we can manage our budget throughout these circumstances. And of course, any crisis also represents an opportunity. When you look at governments, in each and every government, there is a lot of fat that needs to be cut. And every time you have such a crisis, we need to use this opportunity to cut this fat and to also focus our investments on things that matters for the country and for the people.
3: So, Prime Minister, in our remaining time, let's think globally again. And you personally, as well as Qatar, have become well known for mediation. I already mentioned US-Iran, Hamas-Israel, but also Venezuela, some of the lesser known relationships in which you've played a part. You helped bring about the ceasefire in Gaza. That's a nominal ceasefire. There are still Palestinians being killed every day. There is mass hardship, mass displacement of people. How and when do you envisage a change in the situation of the Palestinians?
1: Well, this is actually a question that has been ongoing for a very long time. Now, what Qatar has been doing and trying to do is to be able to facilitate for peace talks and to mediate between conflicting parties and to keep our channels always open and use it whenever it's needed. And it's proven that this is a very effective way. People in many parts of the world, sometimes they don't like these kind of connections, and we are not asking them to like it, but we are asking them to

0: En garde!
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2: Humanitarian aid from entering, and the world is not doing much about it.
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2: Yeah, of course. I mean, it's very clear that the commitments that's been stated in the agreement are not fulfilled yet.
4: That was the Qatari Prime Minister speaking with Bloomberg's Michelle Hussein. 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And coming up, Washington and Beijing hail progress on trade and AI. We will bring you the details next. 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

0: up-to-the-minute news whenever and wherever it happens. I'm Haslinda Amin in Mumbai. 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
15: Washington and Beijing are signaling progress on trade and AI ahead of a closely watched meeting between Presidents Trump and Xi. Treasury Secretary Scott Bessent calling the latest talks very successful, with the two sides agreeing to establish a new dialogue on artificial intelligence. Our chief North Asia correspondent Stephen Engel joins us now from New York. Steve, good to have you on with us. Very late your time, but you're there with the delegation. What are we hearing about those discussions ahead of them happening?
16: Well, you just said that Scott Bessent said the talks that lasted about 7 hours, maybe 8 hours if you include the lunch break today over at the JP Morgan Chase headquarters. JP Morgan not being a part of these talks. They were just providing the venue here on a Sunday. Scott Bessent said very successful, especially in AI and some trade issues. But the Chinese side, Li Qiongang, he's the top Chinese trade negotiator under the State Council. He told Bloomberg, he said, "不错." That's Chinese for not bad. So again, not bad in Chinese is sort of good. So I guess both sides are saying it just with a little bit different vigor, if you will. And in fact, they're going to continue the talks tomorrow, just minus the two top leaders on the trade delegation. So Scott Bessent will not be part of tomorrow, and He Lifeng, the vice premier, will not be. But that man on the right of your screen, that is Li Qiongang. He will be part of the talks. He told Bloomberg he will be part of some working level talks tomorrow. Maybe I assume Jamison Greer, the U.S. Trade Representative, will be as well. But AI was sort of a talking point for the last couple of weeks, no doubt, not only because of America's or Bess's.

0: accusations that some of the Chinese AI models have done sort of high-level IP theft through distillation theft from American models, from Anthropic and OpenAI. That really riled the Chinese ahead of these talks today. Also, the big discussion about the future of mankind and slowing down the development of these large language models. The Chinese said that's fear-mongering and also is just self-serving by the American AI companies. But there was none of that kind of talk today. It was all about we need to get guardrails in place. We need to have a mechanism where we can monitor each other going forward. And really what we're all looking forward to now in the next 4 days ahead of the presidential summit in the White House is, can they extend the truce, which the trade truce, which they basically with a handshake in Busan, Korea in November of last year, can they extend that for another year? That will give them more runway to carry out and flesh out the details of how this AI dialogue between China and the United States will pan out.
1: And Stephen, that is exactly the next point, right? The biggest part of this discussion, or the one that's the most popular, is the one you just alluded to, AI. And President Trump had some pretty strong remarks when he was asked or when he was told about the slowdown in the development in artificial intelligence. Do we expect some kind of resolution from the U.S. side when it comes to this aggressive rhetoric against China's expansion of artificial intelligence?
0: Well, both of these countries are battling for technology supremacy, and AI is the latest battlefield. So I don't expect either one of them to cede any ground in this front. Donald Trump and Scott Bessent have been talking quite strongly that America is a leader in AI. In fact, Scott Bessent, before these talks just last week, said, you know, the top AI is for the good guys in the United States, not necessarily the bad guys. He didn't say China, but that's not necessarily friendly or amicable verbiage when you're about to go into negotiations with your other side. So I think this is going to be a long battle, a long competition for supremacy, but with some guardrails in place and dialogue in place between the two nations. That's a good thing.
1: Yeah, well, I guess we're going to have to wait and see what where the week leads us. So many discussions happening throughout the course of the week. Bloomberg's Stephen Engel, of course, joining us from New York. Now, let's move on to the story from the region. Oil is set for its longest losing run since June. This is as traders weigh diplomatic efforts to end the U.S.-Iran war and signs that cargoes are still getting through the Strait of Hormuz. At the Qatar Economic Forum, Energy Minister and Qatar Energy President and CEO Saad Sherida Al-Kabi said U.S. Treasury Secretary Scott Bessent was wrong when he said the Strait of Hormuz will be worthless in 2 years.
2: If you look at what the trade that we have through the Hormuz Straits, it cannot be obsolete because everything through that comes through to Iraq, to Iran, to Qatar, to Kuwait, to Bahrain. I mean, we have a few countries that have waterways outside the Gulf, but the rest of the countries are all inside.
1: Now, Bloomberg's executive editor for the Middle East and North Africa, Stuart Livingstone Wallace, joins us to discuss all that's happened. A very eventful day yesterday, Stuart, with the Qatar Economic Forum. So many Qatari officials speaking. Let's just turn to the diplomatic push that we might see later this week in New York. We understand that President Trump might be meeting with Gulf Arab officials. He also noted that he would be willing to meet with his Iranian counterpart, Pezeshkian, as well. This is all happening as sirens were sounded in Saudi Arabia over the weekend, so a little bit of aggression there. What is the latest we know in terms of this diplomatic, renewed diplomatic push?
3: I mean, very little at this stage. I mean, we can take a guess at what the Gulf Arab states will be telling him, which I think will largely be in line with what they've been telling him for some time now, which is that this needs to be resolved. the issue over Hormuz and more widely the attacks that you continue to see across the region, perhaps not directly from Iran, but certainly from its proxies in Yemen and then these militias in Iraq and so on and so forth. That is clearly having a very serious economic impact on all those countries. And this is at a time when they're trying to do these incredible transformations of their economies. You know, we're talking about trillions and trillions of investment to try and pivot those economies away from basically a pure hydrocarbon play. They can't do that in an atmosphere of hostilities, and they can't build that confidence. So I think, for instance, what you saw with Riyadh over the weekend, the first air alerts, as far as we can see, since April, that doesn't necessarily impact the oil price, but it certainly impacts, I would say, investment confidence. We'll see what happens over the next few weeks, but it's a real challenge, I think, for all of them going forward. So I think that will probably be the message.
1: Yeah. Stuart, you did allude to how these countries have been trying to diversify their economies away from oil for years at this point. But for the time being, the reality is they still need those crude shipments to make their way through either the Strait of Hormuz or Bab el-Mandab. We understand from the U.S. side, Central Command said that crude exports are at a six-month high. What are we noting in terms of how much crude and crude products is getting through the Strait of Hormuz?
3: So you can do a back of the envelope. So he said there was about 1 billion barrels that had gone through in the last couple of months, which is an extraordinary number. You know, you do the maths, that's something like 500 supertankers. That's something like 8-9 a day, which is sort of in line with, I think, the sort of the rough idea of what we thought had been going through. You know, that's clearly nothing like the volumes that you would normally see going through there, but it's quite extraordinary that you're able to get that through. The second important thing he said was that they've demined the principal transit routes. Again, that lifts some of the risk, clearly not all of the risk, because the main risk continues to be those missiles and those drones, and they've not gone away. But it all points to a steady stream, albeit at a very, very low volume going through. And I think if you look at the oil price today, that is in some respect reflecting that sort of, I wouldn't call it optimism, but certainly far less pessimism.
1: Yeah, Stuart, you've been busy yesterday with QEF, and we're going to be busy throughout the course of this week with monitoring all these geopolitical developments. Of course, Stuart Livingstone Wallace, Bloomberg's executive editor for the Middle East and North Africa, with those updates. Now, Qatar's energy minister says oil and gas prices could climb even further if disruptions persist, particularly as Europe and Asia stockpile ahead of winter. Saad Sharida Al-Kabi also says that Qatar remains a reliable long-term LNG supplier despite the disruption through the Strait of Hormuz.
2: The prices have been surprisingly low, actually, through all this, whether it's oil and other. The product prices have been high.
4: Not sure consumers agree with that. But...
2: No, the prices of products have been higher, not right. Crude. I'm just saying crude. But if you look at gasoline and diesel, I mean diesel in the U.S., you can see how high it is. But if you look at, you know, the TTF, the gas price in Europe that you're mentioning, the gas price is equivalent to $160 today. Okay, in oil terms. And that will go higher if Hormuz Strait is not open because, you know, the storage in the summer, and this summer was unseasonably hot in Europe. And in Europe in the past did not have a lot of air conditioning. We used to always say the Arab countries or the Middle East countries pull more power in the summer because of air conditioning. Guess what? Now even Europe is pulling a lot in the summer when it's too hot. So if they have a harsh winter or the winter is long, then you could see a big depletion of their reserves. So they're stockpiling now for, you know, to get ready to the winter, whether it's Asia or Europe, and it could get much higher.
4: If this continues, are you worried you're going to lose some of these long-term contracts? Are buyers just going to be forced to look elsewhere?
2: No, I mean, it's called a force majeure for a reason, but, you know, I understand the logic of people looking at this and saying, is Qatar reliable or not reliable? And we have been reliable over 30 years with zero default on any delivery to any customer around the world. So people know what we're we're about and how resilient we are and how you know, trustworthy we are. But this is something beyond our control. As soon as this passes, we'll be back to the same seller that we used to be. And our volume is so large that it's difficult to ignore, if you will, for the growth that's needed in the world. We think that the growth in LNG is going to be much higher than people think, driven by economic growth and also AI that we, you know, that was discussed earlier, and that's around the world, not only, I mean, in the U.S., whether it's Qatar, whether it's everywhere around the world, everybody needs more power.
4: When it comes to your expansion plans within the country, what is the status of the North Field East? Are you prepared to even expand there even more once you pass this crisis?
2: And if North Field East is going very well, we expect the first train to come online in the first half of next year, and then possibly a few more trains from NFE to come next year. So the contractors are constructing. So these are going very well. NFS is also going well. But as I told you, the critical part is some of the equipment that will not be able to enter the straits if this continues, could delay some of these projects.
1: That was Qatar's energy minister speaking to Bloomberg's Anne-Marie Hordern in New York. Now, coming up, the CEO of Qatar Airways says disruptions in the Strait of Hormuz have triggered a massive surge in air freight. That conversation is coming up next. And this is Bloomberg.

0: Influential Conversations from Bloomberg Television. Here's Danny Berger.
1: Joining us now is Jean Madar, Inter Parfums CEO, Europe, U.S., the biggest parts of your business. Jean, what would it mean to you after having navigated so many trade headwinds already over the years to have another leg in dispute with both Canada and EU?
2: Dispute is part of business life. In the last years, we went through this tariff craziness. The most important thing is not to take decisions too fast because things are changing so fast. So you need to sit down, relax. Two things that we did is, as we sell in 120 countries, mm-hmm. we cannot manufacture in 120 countries. Basically, we have decided to manufacture more in the U.S. products that are sold in the U.S. and, as you understand, manufacture in Europe, France and Italy, things that we...
3: En garde! U.S. Olympians do it, your neighbor's kid does it, and yes, it's the only socially acceptable way to carry a sword, fencing. No, not the kind that keeps dogs in. This is the Olympic and Paralympic sport for all ages. Fencing is fun, safe, and welcoming. Physical chess that builds both body and mind. 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Learn more and find beginner classes near you at tryfencing.org.
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12: Here's a big question about a small device. Is your phone helping you build a meaningful life or quietly getting in the way? Social scientist Arthur Brooks, who wrote a book on exactly this, says the phone itself isn't the enemy. The trouble starts when we use our phones to escape the very things that give life meaning. Deep relationships, creativity, even a little healthy boredom. And that boredom matters more than you'd think. It's when your mind wanders, daydreams, and stumbles onto your best ideas. So Brooks offers three simple rules he says will change your life. Number one, don't pick up your phone for the first hour after you wake up. Two, put it away at meals. That time belongs to the people you're with. Three, set it aside for the last hour before bedtime. Try doing that for a week and see if it changes how you feel. I'm Dr. Sanjay Gupta, helping you live a better life.
13: Good morning, this is Horizons Middle East and Africa. Our top stories this morning. Crude retreats, oil falls for a fourth session as Hormuz shipments hit a six-month high. Diplomatic efforts also gather pace with President Trump signaling openness to meeting Iran's president. In push for peace, Qatar urges Gulf states to unite behind efforts to end the U.S.-Iran conflict. Regional leaders are aiming to meet Trump on the sidelines of the UN General Assembly later this week. And trade talks progress. Scott Bessent tails successful negotiations with China ahead of this week's Trump Xi summit. Washington and Beijing agree to establish a new AI dialogue. It's just gone 8:30 a.m. across the Emirates. I'm Abir Awomar in Dubai. We've got another market check with you, starting with a positive picture in U.S. futures that are tilting higher when it comes to S&P. Nasdaq 100 also 0.6% higher this morning. morning. That follows, of course, a positive session in the overall S&P 500 gauge on Friday. So optimism is returning. This is geopolitical. This is those talks between China and the United States. And it's reflected in oil prices that are dropping this morning 2%, although still above that $100 mark that has been in markets over the past couple of weeks or so. But again, oil is set for its longest losing streak since June. It is dropping for a fourth straight trading session. And again, we've heard from Qatar's prime minister. We've heard from Qatar's energy minister on the Strait of Hormuz and the regional tensions. And then let's turn to what Asian markets are doing. Something to note is that Japan is closed for a public holiday for the majority of this week. So limited trading on the yen that is roaming around the 156-157 level against the US dollar. It continues, of course, to be vulnerable to sharp moves and further declines. This is after investors were disappointed by the BOJ decision last week, end of last week, as it did not offer stronger guidance on the pace of future interest rate hikes. But again, we expect lower trading liquidity because of that public holiday set to return at the end of this week for Japan. Of course, a material upturn, according to a lot of analysts, in the Japanese currency is now depending on what the United States does as opposed to what Japan does. And then Bitcoin, look at that level. It is tilting higher this morning above that $80,000 benchmark. Cryptocurrencies, of course, rallied on Friday, the end of last week, after a stronger appetite for risk assets. So we're seeing Bitcoin continuing that upward momentum. Now, the heads of QIA, Apollo, and Goldman Sachs say global capital demand is overwhelming as money pours into defense, energy, and AI. They were speaking at the Qatar Economic Forum in New York.
6: I think AI innovation, what it could do for humanity, is huge. And the only way to do it is by having a very strong foundations and a strong investment process. And it's a marathon. You check your pulse along the way.
14: Mark Rowan, how should we deploy capital differently today than we did 5 years ago?
15: You know, look, the drivers today are different. I think getting just out of the region, everywhere in the world, we are building energy. We're doing energy transmission. We're doing energy transition. We're building infrastructure. We're building next-gen manufacturing. We're ramping defense. Oh, and we're also doing AI and data. In short, we're spending every dollar, euro, pound since the invention of fire. The demand for capital is overwhelming. And I think capital will go wherever it is respected. And so lots of demand, really driving our businesses, driving what you do, and driving what you do.
14: David Solomon?
16: I think Mark said it very well. Capital drives what we all do. And at the end of the day, capital looks for opportunity. You know, I'm a pretty optimistic guy. There's certainly a lot of friction in the world at the moment, but there's enormous opportunity. And you see it across all sectors as economies continue to evolve. Mm-hmm. And capital goes to places where it's needed to drive positive results, growth, good economic outcomes. And I think one of the things that we've all come to understand is there is an abundance of capital. Capital is a commodity. What's not a commodity is ideas, locales, security, innovation, open markets. You know, those are the things that attract capital at the end of the day.
15: Good governance.
16: Governance is another one I've on the list for sure.
14: On AI, David, I mean, how does, you know, AI compare to prior industrial revolutions, like beyond the semiconductors and the hyperscalers? Like, how do you invest in this?
16: We're in a technology super cycle. There are extraordinary opportunities. I think one of the things that's important to think back on and reflect on whenever we have a new technology that's driving capital and innovation. And I would be the first to say the pace of this technology has been very, very quick. But I also think you have to look that we're changing the way the technology is deployed in the enterprise and governments and in the economy. It's going to take 10, 20 years to really see the results of that and the impact of that. And so we get caught in the moment of what's going on at the moment. But what we really have to step back and understand is that this technology is going to do extraordinarily positive things for our society. There are incredible opportunities that come from it. There also are issues and processes and guardrails and governance, to use Mark's, use Mark's term here, that we have to really think about carefully. And that's not something that's going to be solved next week, next month, or this year or next year.
13: That was Mohammed Saif Al-Suwaidi, CEO of QIA, Mark Quinn, CEO of Apollo Capital Management, and David Solomon, CEO of Goldman Sachs, talking to our own Francine Lacqua. Now, Anthropic is reportedly pushing back its blockbuster IPO to November. According to the Wall Street Journal, the move would allow the startup time to share third quarter financials that would show a strong position. They say the company had been expected to stage its potentially record breaking offer in October. An AI security vendor, Irregular, says Google's Gemini AI model inadvertently hacked into three company systems in May during cybersecurity testing. Irregular confirmed it happened during the same tests that led to breaches previously disclosed by OpenAI, Anthropic, and Meta. It is the latest in a string of breaches that AI agents have alarmed security experts and AI developers. Now, back to QEF, the CEO of Qatar Airways says disruptions in the Strait of Hormuz have triggered a massive surge in air freight. Speaking to Bloomberg, Hamad Ali Al-Khater noted that surging demand alongside booms in AI and semiconductors is driving the carrier to double down on its cargo business.
17: In the next 5 years, we're set to receive about 138 aircraft.
18: 138?
17: Yeah. About 50% of them are going to be Airbus and the rest of it is Boeing. So our fleet composition is going to be 787s, 777-9s, A350-1000s, which we are the world's largest operator of those wide-body aircraft. And we're going to recently add the new long-range A321s by the end of the year. They're going to go into service in the beginning of next year. So the combination of that, it gives us the ability to be agile, to pivot accordingly, and also optimize with our cargo business. We are the single largest carrier of international cargo in the world with about 12% global market share. So we're optimizing that from a freighter cargo perspective and a belly perspective. And cargo has been roaring from a demand perspective, especially this agnostic.
19: So roaring, I see you did there, roaring.
17: Flying, soaring, roaring.
18: But you plan to grow more. Cargo is important for you going forward.
17: Cargo is incredibly important. Yeah. We're set to double down on that business. Agnostic of what we've seen with the Straits closure. We've seen demand pick up from an energy transition perspective, from the semiconductor boom, from all the funds that are going into all the capital that's flowing into AI, and as a result, our passengers are actually picking Qatar Airways cargo to transport their goods and services, globally.
19: Have you seen an uptick in that part of the business, given that that is one of the few remaining ways to get things out if you can't ship them through the Strait reliably?
17: Oh, 100%. We saw in the beginning of the conflict where cargo basically shipped everything from produce, berries to essential goods and services into the home market. But at the same time, it is a massive hub and it's set to grow. And that hedge in that sense from a cargo business really gives Qatar and Qatar Airways that flexibility to maneuver accordingly. But we're also looking at cargo as from a customer side of things. We're learning from the passenger business to adopt things into the slightly more archaic, old-fashioned cargo business. So our customers are actually choosing us because we're treating them like they should be in 2026.
13: That was Qatar Airways Group CEO Hamad Ali Al-Khater. And a reminder that the Qatari government is the underwriter of the Qatar Economic Forum powered by Bloomberg. Coming up, the advisor to Qatar's prime minister tells Bloomberg that Tehran has sent Washington conditions through Qatari mediators to resume talks. We'll have more details next. This is Bloomberg.

0: technology is embedded in every aspect of our lives, and that revolution is playing out in real time. From finance to defense tech, AI to entertainment, from the road to the stars. Bloomberg is bringing you the stories of companies and people that are pushing tech to new frontiers and the politics reshaping global tech markets. I'm Ed Ludlow, live in San Francisco, and this is Bloomberg Tech. 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
9: You up to the minute news whenever and wherever it happens. I'm Haslinda Amin in Mumbai. This is Bloomberg.
10: We contracted by 7% because of the war. The good thing is it's not structural. It's because of the current situation. Also, here I want to add that if you look to the contraction, which is 7% of our GDP, then the non-hydrocarbon grew by 3.5%. So the contraction came from the hydrocarbon side, but non-hydrocarbon is growing by 3.5%, and that's because of diversification of the economy. Our external fiscal position is very strong. We have one of the largest sovereign wealth funds. Also, we have reduced our debt to GDP from 60% to 40%. Our government accumulated a surplus in the good years and built a stabilization fund to support the economy and the government in such cases. This is very good sign for our economy. Also, now the non-hydrocarbon percentage of the GDP rose from 40% in 2011 to 70% recently. So that is very positive for the economy.
2: That was Qatari Central Bank Governor Bandar bin Mohammed bin Saud Al Thani. Now, Qatari mediators are also trying to bridge the gap between Washington and Tehran as efforts intensify to end the conflict. Majid Al-Ansari, advisor to Qatar's prime minister, says Tehran has sent Washington conditions through Qatari mediators to resume talks. Take a listen.
11: For the past couple of weeks now, we've been going back and forth over different ideas. We restart the talks since the return of hostilities to the region. We've been working together our mediator team with both Tehran and the U.S. to see if we can get restarted again. A lot of ideas have been thrown back and forth. Isn't this one iteration of these doubles going back and forth? We're trying to bridge the gap and find the right moment to move forward. So we're hoping that this could lead other ideas that could actually develop this special meeting there. But as we are speaking right now, our mediators are shuttling twinks, different capitals in the hopes of developing that new business.
12: As we look forward, let's look back as well. And I think there's a lot of conversation surrounding that memo of understanding that would sell apart. In hindsight, did it come together too quickly? Was there not adequate buy-in from both parties, both the U.S. and Iran? What would you like to see done differently this time around as these negotiations continue?
11: Well, first of all, it cannot come
12: fast enough,
11: right? I mean, we're trying to get the world working again. The block of the state of Poland has affected families everywhere around the world when it comes to energy prices, reduced yields of crops around the world, especially in more needy communities. The lack of helium and urea is affecting food security, especially technologies around the world. Not to say, more about the energy costs issue around this. So we're working very on a timeline that is going to make sense.
13: You're on a negative timeline, basically.
11: Exactly. Yeah. Working to make sure that we get back to normalcy as soon as possible.
2: was Majid Al-Ansari, advisor to Qatar's prime minister. Now, moving on to Europe, Friedrich Merz says he will stay on as German chancellor despite his party suffering its worst ever result in a state election. Preliminary results suggest the Christian Democratic Union won just 4.9% of the vote in the state of Mecklenburg-Western Pomerania on Sunday, missing the threshold to enter parliament. The far-right Alternative for Germany won with 38%. And Ukrainian President Volodymyr Zelensky says he will meet President Trump in New York this week during the UN General Assembly. Zelensky says he is seeing diplomatic momentum and the meeting could change a lot. Ties with the United States have been strained, with President Trump demanding Kyiv stop targeting Russian energy infrastructure. Over the weekend, a barrage of Ukrainian drone attacks hit multiple targets in Russia, including Moscow oil refinery. And coming up, we will bring you our conversation with Aliko Dangote on his plans to more than double the capacity of his massive refinery in Nigeria. That is coming up next, and this is Bloomberg.

0: 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I'm David Gura.
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3: 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ETF IQ, Mondays on Bloomberg. 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
11: Dangote Group president says that the listing of his multi-billion dollar refinery will democratize ownership of Africa's largest industrial asset. Aliko Dangote told Bloomberg that the IPO of Dangote Petroleum Refinery will usher in a new era of economic independence for the continent. Take a listen.
12: Today, as we speak, you know, we really look at it. Okay, fine. Which is the biggest IPO in the world? The biggest, I think, was Saudi Aramco. By just about 5 million subscribers. And what we said, okay, fine, this is Africa. We want to show that Africa is rising now. And that's why we went for 10 million.
13: So how much of the refinery's exceptional profit from 2026 was because of what's happening in the Middle East and disruption to supplies? And what does a normalized market look like?
12: Well, at the moment, our own refinery has actually, in terms of health, it has even helped Europe more than Africa. because today we are number one suppliers of jet fuel into Europe. We're the biggest, actually, after anywhere else. So they have benefited quite a lot. But the plans that we have is actually addressing most of Africa's problems, because in Africa, 54 countries, all the countries are importing petroleum products. And when you look at Africa, okay, where are we going in the next 24 years? In the next 24 years, we are going to be one quarter of the world's population. So we can't really now sit down until we get to that 24 years, then we start looking around, how do you solve our issues? And that's why some of us now were saying that, hey, guys, let's get out of this mess, because we have made so many mistakes in the past. Well, now, we Africans, we are always calling on Europeans, Americans, all the foreigners to come and help to develop our continent. So we say that, no, that won't happen. Africa is not going to ask for aid anymore. We will now go in there and develop our continent. So what we are doing right now is trying to convert most of our raw materials that we've been shipping at a very cheap price. When you ship raw material, you are actually shipping jobs out, because we're not going to create any jobs. Then you import poverty into your continent. So we have canceled that now. We are doing massively, and I'm sure a lot of companies are going to join us. We have $46 to $50 billion, which we are now investing back into the into the continent. I mean, talking of Dangote Group, that's what we are investing, and I'm sure a lot of people are going to follow suit.
13: Talk to me about your fertilizer business, because actually this was really one of the key growth for Dangote Group. Is the business bringing in more or less than the refinery? And how do you see...
12: It's not less than the refinery. Even though, let me also explain to you where we're going in the refinery. Where we're going in the refinery, we're expanding by first quarter 2029. It's actually 2028 ending, but let me give ourselves, some time, just in case. So by 2029, we are going to be at 1.4 million barrels of capacity.
13: Yeah.
12: So when you talk about 1.4 million barrels of capacity, you might not really figure out how big that is. So we will now have 10% of United States' total refining capacity.
11: That was Dangote Group President Aliko Dangote speaking with Francine Lacroix. Now, Botswana's Vice President says the country will not risk its financial well-being when it increases its investment in De Beers, the world's biggest diamond company. Speaking to Bloomberg, Mbada Haulgathe says the country is looking to diversify its sources of revenue.
1: I would not say that there's an exact number from 15% or there is a magic number. But whatever the number is, it is more than 15%. And as I say, it's a reflection of our evolution. We are at a different level as a country in our understanding of diamonds, and as part of our growth and as part of meaningful co-creation with potential partners, we believe that an increased shareholding. Now, increased shareholding that does not necessarily mean additional or irresponsible investments from the fiscus or outlays from the fiscus. There are different ways of structuring partnerships. There are different ways of participation, but in the end, it will amount to more than the current shareholding. Look, we cannot, as Botswana, we no longer can afford to throw money at anything, even if we wanted to. So they might be concerned that given the fact that the diamond sector is will not be as glorious as it has been in the past, but it will continue to be an important sector for us. They might be concerned that government might be investing or putting money where they shouldn't. And I cannot.
7: What do you say to that?
1: What I'm saying to you that we have learned, and in many ways, the plummeting of the diamond market has been a blessing in disguise for Botswana. It has made us more adaptable. It has made us more resilient. It has made us more alive to the idea of diversifying our risk. And we are nowhere near doing anything recklessly or callously.
11: As Botswana Vice President Daba Haulath. And that is it for Horizons Middle East and Africa today. Daybreak Europe up next. This is Bloomberg.
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22: Bloomberg Daybreak for this Monday, the 21st of September from London. Coming up today, it's a disaster. Germany's Chancellor Friedrich Merz clings to power after a second historic election defeat in 2 weeks. Victory without opposition. Putin's party heads for an overwhelming vote win as a huge Ukrainian drone strike reaches Moscow. Intelligent diplomacy. The US and China hail progress on AI and trade ahead of the Trump-Xi sit-down. Plus, mind the cyber gap. Citi CEO Jane Fraser says companies face a tsunami of patching as they race to defend against AI.
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22: Good morning from London. I'm Caroline Hepke. 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Asia equities are higher, 0.8 up on the MSCI Asia Pacific Index. European futures also gaining 0.5%, with US stock futures also rising, supported in part by oil prices, which are falling. Brent crude futures to just above $101 per barrel, down by 2%. Now, 10-year Treasury yields closed just below 5% on Friday. No cash Treasuries trading today in Asia hours. Bunds will be in focus later today. The yen steady around 157 per dollar. So those are the markets. Let's get to our top stories. Pressure is mounting on Germany's Chancellor Friedrich Merz after an historic election defeat. For the first time since World War II, his Christian Democratic Union failed to win a single seat in a state election. The CDU took just 4.9% in Mecklenburg-Western Pomerania, while the far-right AfD won with 38.2%. In another election in Berlin, the governing CDU was defeated by the anti-capitalist Left Party. Merz insists that he will stay on as chancellor, but offered this frank assessment of the defeat. His words are spoken by a translator.
24: Today we saw two elections with very different results. We can't sugarcoat the result in Mecklenburg-Western Pomerania. It's a disaster. The CDU fought hard, but in the end, it was crushed in the escalating confrontation between the SPD and the AfD.
22: Merz will hold crisis talks with party leaders today, as some in the CDU question how long he can remain in power. The AfD has now won two German state elections in 2 weeks, with attacks on the political establishment and calls to deport migrants. Well, with practically no genuine opposition on the ballot, Vladimir Putin's ruling party is heading for a landslide parliamentary election victory. Russia's election commission says that United Russia had 57% support, with a quarter of votes counted. The vote was tightly controlled by the Kremlin, with every party on the ballot supporting Putin's war in Ukraine. Sam Green is a professor of Russian politics at King's College London.
0: What the Kremlin needs is for ordinary Russians to look around and see not just that it gets the right result, but that result has to feel credible, which means they have to feel that the vast majority of people that they know participated in this election and voted the way that the Kremlin is showing that they voted. The task for the Kremlin is really to get out the vote as much as it is to make sure that United Russia, the Kremlin's favorite party, does win these elections. It's leaning on employers, it's leaning on local governments, it's leaning on universities, in some cases, particularly in the occupied territories of Ukraine. It's leaning on the security forces.
22: Sam Green spoke as the final day of voting saw Ukraine's biggest drone attack against Russia this year. Russia's defense ministry says that more than 1,100 drones were intercepted across 19 regions. Several still hit a major oil refinery near Moscow, which can process almost 250,000 barrels of oil a day. The US and China have agreed to open a new dialogue on AI ahead of this week's summit between Donald Trump and Xi Jinping. The talks come amid an intensifying AI rivalry between the two nations, which are already at odds over trade, security and geopolitical flashpoints. Speaking to reporters following the discussions, US Treasury Secretary Scott Bessent described talks as very successful.
2: We think that just like with any cross-border activity, that moving from opaque to more transparency between the number one and the number two AI powers in the world, very important.
22: That was Treasury Secretary Scott Bessent. China's Xinhua news agency described the talks as, quote, candid, in-depth and constructive. Presidents Trump and Xi will now have to decide whether that progress can translate into a broader easing of tensions between the world's two largest economies. Meanwhile, Qatar's energy chief says that the US Treasury Secretary Scott Bessent, you just heard, is wrong to suggest that the Strait of Hormuz will become, quote, worthless. Bessent argued earlier this month that the waterway will become less important as countries build pipelines to bypass it. Qatari Energy Minister Saad Al-Kaabi challenged that assessment at the Qatar Economic Forum in New York, powered by Bloomberg.
4: It cannot be obsolete because everything through, you know, that comes through to Iraq, to Iran, to Qatar, to Kuwait, to Bahrain. I mean, we have a few countries that have waterways outside the Gulf, but the rest of the countries are all inside the Gulf. So you have a lot of trade other than oil and gas that is needed. So to call it obsolete, I think is wrong.
22: Saad Al-Kaabi, who is also the CEO of Qatar Energy, speaking there as Brent crude heads for its longest losing streak since June. Now, Qatar's Prime Minister Sheikh Mohammed bin Abdul Rahman Al Thani also told that forum that Gulf states must work together to restore stability in the region. So that's on the Middle East. Let's also focus a bit on the UK, though. Growth is forecast to slow down later this year as energy costs start to bite here. KPMG sees the economy growing at 1.3% this year as household spending gets eroded. Bloomberg's James Wilcock has more.
5: It's not just Britain. As Europe heads into the winter, energy markets are flashing their strongest warning signs since 2022. In the UK, electricity bills are set to rise 25% in January. In Germany, wholesale gas prices are up 60% compared to last year. KPMG's chief economist Yael Selfin says rising bills, combined with slower wage growth, will hit the economy. One analyst described it to Bloomberg as a painful, difficult winter, though still nothing like the first year of the Ukraine war. In London, James Wilcock, Bloomberg Radio.
22: Now, Citigroup CEO Jane Fraser says that companies are racing to strengthen their defences as increasingly powerful AI models create new cyber risks. She says that the arrival of Anthropic's Mythos model was a wake-up call for businesses.
6: I mean, I have to say, when Mythos came out, that was not a good day when we saw the power of the model. So there is a race to defend and shore up all of the firm's perimeters. And there is a tsunami of patching going on in the world at the moment in all companies as we make sure that we are trying to secure the defense around the perimeters of our firms against the negative side of the models.
22: Jane Fraser speaking at the Qatar Economic Forum in New York, powered by Bloomberg. Anthropic CEO Dario Amodei is among those calling for the pace of frontier AI development to slow and for stronger safety measures. Those are some of our top stories for you today. Well, speaking of AI, it is those tech stocks in Asia that are rising this morning. MSCI Asia Pacific Index is up by 0.8%. But lots of people have also picked up on what Torsten Slok, the chief economist at Apollo Global Management, wrote about in late August, that if the spending of big AI companies doesn't materialize, then the tech-heavy NASDAQ index could drop as much as 50%. So there's lots being thought about in terms of AI. But for now, US stock futures, European stock futures looking very positive. US stock 50 futures are up by 0.5%. You've also, of course, in the background got oil prices falling, easing the worries around inflation. $101.94 for Brent crude futures now. No cash treasuries trading this hour in Asia. 10-year US Treasury yields closed just below 5% on Friday, and the yen is steady at around 157 per dollar. So those are the things we're thinking about in markets. Now, in a moment, we'll bring you more on the fate of Friedrich Merz after just 16 months in office, and also why there are growing fears of a food supply shock. But before that, another story caught my attention this morning. Bloomberg's Madison Derbyshire has been writing the most beautiful homage to what many feared was a dying art form. This is the miniature. She spent a week at a summer camp in Maine, which is run by the International Guild of Miniature Artisans, where people painstakingly make tiny furniture and food, usually to display, of course, in boxes or dolls' houses, to 1/12 scale. I thought she really captured the labour of creating these.

0: En garde!
1: U.S. Olympians do it, and so does your college-bound neighbor Jane. 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
2: German Chancellor, even after the far-right Alternative for Germany won Sunday's regional election in Mecklenburg-Western Pomerania, and Merz's CDU also lost to the far left in Berlin. Our Germany Bureau Chief, Christoph Rauwald, joins us now. Christoph, good morning. Can Merz really hang on, given the scale of this loss?
3: Good morning. I guess he can, but the unfortunate reason, to some degree, is the lack of an obvious successor who could potentially replace him. Like, within his own party, there is like no one sort of person or state premier or other government or a party official that would really be able to step up and say, given all the sort of pretty disastrous and rough sort of results that his party has not only suffered last night, but also like in previous regional elections, there's nobody really right now who would actually be able to step up and say he should go. And we have a succession plan in place, and that is the big issue right now for his Conservative Party.
2: Yeah, and Merz isn't going to the UN this week either. Look, what does it mean for the AfD after their win a couple of weeks ago in Saxony-Anhalt? They campaigned on calls to deport migrants and oppose military support for Ukraine. What about the AfD?
3: The AfD did pretty well yesterday in Mecklenburg-Western Pomerania, but they were not able to replicate the same sort of major landslide victory that they sort of recorded earlier this month, 2 weeks ago in Saxony-Anhalt. They will not be able to form a government because of essentially stronger local opponents like the sort of current Prime Minister or State Premier in Mecklenburg-Western Pomerania, Manuela Schwesig from the Social Democrats. So they did post some gains, some notable gains, but they're not able to essentially form a government in a second German state. At least for now, the trend has been going up for them, but I assume they will for now focus on trying to form a government in Saxony-Anhalt. That will be their main priority, because they came up with some very sweeping election promises, and they will push hard to deliver on them.
2: Okay, how do you think investors are going to react to this political upheaval?
3: The market reaction has been fairly muted so far. We've seen tonight that the German bond futures edged a little bit higher after the election results came in, but nothing too dramatic. And I think it's important to keep in mind, this is like not sort of Germany's political structure sort of imploding. These are regional elections. But the big question is whether or not they will sort of destabilize the federal government that's in place, led by Friedrich Merz, and sort of hinder them from pushing through the deep economic reforms that he has vowed to push through to revive economic growth. And that is something where investors will keep a very close eye on.
2: Yeah, they certainly will. And also, of course, on Thursday, there's the IFO Business Confidence Survey. So perhaps that will be one of the first measures to understand whether the Saxony-Anhalt win for AfD, whether that has affected business confidence in any way. Christoph, thank you so much for being with us. It's very good to get your perspective. That is Bloomberg's Germany Bureau Chief, Christoph Rauwald, then, on what has happened over the weekend and those further regional elections in Germany. So we're on watch around what happens with Friedrich Merz. Now, the Black Sea, which connects Europe and Asia, is a critical conduit for global crop shipments. But with Russia and Ukraine at war, supplies have been choked off since July. Wheat prices have hit three-year highs. Joining us now is Bloomberg's EMEA agriculture reporter, Pyotr Kozlov. Pyotr, good to speak to you. There's been a lot of attention on the Strait of Hormuz as the key waterway for oil, but much less on the Black Sea, which is no less vital for grain. What has been happening in terms of attacks on ports and infrastructure?
4: Good morning. Thank you. The escalation in the Black Sea has intensified, especially in July. We've seen attacks from both countries, Russia and Ukraine, who are actually one of the world's breadbaskets. So the attacks were happening over the last few years, starting actually from the 2022 Russia's full-scale invasion in Ukraine. But in July, it escalated dramatically. And we have seen that both countries, Russia and Ukraine, right now are really experiencing hardships in terms of shipping grains out of the countries.

0: And actually, we see the effects in the different parts of the world, like in Asia, in Africa, in the Middle East, because at this point of time, Russia and Ukraine are actually in their peak of the season. They just have harvested their wheat, and they were supposed to ship the wheat to the world, and the traders and millers all around the world are waiting for that. But since the last 2 months, almost no ships are coming out of ports, from the Black Sea ports from both countries, Ukraine and Russia. And yeah.
1: Okay. It's not just wheat, though, is it? There's also corn, there's oil. And what's all of this doing to food prices now? And importantly, what's the worry about what might happen in the future?
0: Absolutely. Both countries, besides wheat, they produce also a lot of other crops, including sunflower oil, corn, and the rest. So actually today, it multiplies the effect, which we already observing in terms of the El Nino in the southern hemisphere. Besides that, the effect of the Hormuz Strait blockage after the Iranian war, which actually erupted in March, which means that the world food prices are actually, I think they're going to be rising quickly. They are already rising, and we will see more food inflation in the next month, according to...
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1: As I was talking a bit earlier about that hobby of miniatures that got a lot of attention in Bloomberg Business this week, a surprising story. Right, you could also ask lots of other things, especially about the markets. Let's get into those now, shall we? Looking at the markets this morning. So the MSCI Asia Pacific Index is currently up by 0.7%. Stock futures for Europe are also gaining 0.5%. For the US Stoxx 50 futures, NASDAQ futures up by 0.5% too. This is backed by the decline In oil prices, Brent crude futures are down by 1.8% at $102.01. Also, it's the AI trade that has picked up. And yet there are also, concerns about whether, the money that has been going into AI, whether if that does not produce the sorts of AI boom results that investors want to see, whether that could hit the Nasdaq. So there's quite a bit of focus on that too. Post-Fed, markets seem a bit more confident that the Fed is in inflation-fighting mode. We don't have any cash treasuries trading at the moment in Asia hours. They will open when London comes online. There's a holiday in Asia for that reason. We did see, though, that 10-year treasury yields closed just below 5% on Friday. So that is a look at where we are in the markets. Now let's bring you up to speed with a few of our global news headlines. For the first time since World War II, Germany's Christian Democratic Union has failed to win a single seat in a state election. Chancellor Friedrich Merz called his party's performance a disaster after they were beaten by the far-right AfD. He is set to hold crisis talks today as some question how long he can remain in power. US Treasury Secretary Scott Bessent is calling talks with China on AI very successful. Bessent is meeting his opposite numbers ahead of this week's summit between the leaders of the world's two biggest economies, Trump and Xi. With practically no genuine opposition on the ballot, Vladimir Putin's ruling party is heading for a landslide parliamentary election victory in Russia. The vote was tightly controlled by the Kremlin, with every party on the ballot supporting Putin's war in Ukraine. Those are some of our global news headlines. And now to one of our big discussions. Franklin Templeton CEO Jenny Johnson says that companies cannot afford to slow down adopting AI, even as concerns mount about its costs. Johnson, who previously ran the firm's technology operations, has been speaking to Bloomberg's David Gura and Christina Ruffini. They asked her how she's thinking about the existential risks around artificial intelligence.
9: So I thought a lot about, obviously it's scary, right? You have these models that are going out, and not only are they breaching other people's environments, they're racing the logs behind them. I mean, as a CEO, I have to figure and say, okay, I got to put this in two buckets. So the bucket as a CEO is you have to think in terms of there is so much opportunity that we as a company need to do to leverage AI with the models that exist today. Yeah. So the argument about what happens and whether we should slow down is not really.
10: You can't pace yourself.
9: Right, yeah. Because it is going to take us years before we maximize the existing kind of front-end models. And then I think, on the... I ran technology for a while. When you programmed to tell it what to do. What's happening is you almost need to program to think about all the things you tell it it can't do. That's very different in how, because you have to think of all the
10: set
9: possibilities.
10: Those parameters.
9: Yeah.
11: It's like dating.
9: There you go. And I think the challenge, though, and the reality is we are, the U.S. versus China. If we slow down and China doesn't slow down, we sort of cede that leadership position, and we can't afford to do that either. And then, finally, the reality is in life, there's always another Putin, Hitler, some megalomaniac who's going to act badly. You can't give them the tools and not have them on the offsetting side. So, I mean, it's a really difficult kind of dilemma. But again, I think for most CEOs who are sitting here today, we're only scratching the surface of leveraging these models within our own environment.
11: The other question I have is, as you start to implement it at this time, do the margins make sense? Are you getting what you need out of it, especially agentic AI, for what you're paying for it?
9: Yeah, so first of all, the interesting thing is what is going to become very important is the governance layer. So two things. On the one hand, we first wanted to put these models in everybody's hands so they'd start to get comfortable with the tools. But eventually the risk you have is that people start generating these agents, and oh, by the way, it's just running every day and nobody's looking at it, it's using up tokens. And
11: right,
9: expensive.
11: There's a joke, this guy does for his away message and it ended up costing
9: exactly.
11: $10,000.
9: Exactly. Yeah. So one is the governance there, and then the second piece is a lot of what you do should go into the free model, so you need the routing to say, oh, this is not a difficult query, this is an easy agent, let me send it over to the free one. Oh, this is a really challenging one. Now, of course, the big AI companies aren't encouraging you to think about that governance, but I think that discipline is going to be really important. you know, we built a, we call it the intelligence hub. It's essentially making our salespeople's times more effective, visiting the right clients, having the right conversations. And honestly, they're seeing 23% more clients because it's taking away a lot of the administrative work. And we have 11% uplift in sales. Really valuable. Some of the other stuff we're doing, we're still kind of looking at it and saying, okay, it hasn't paid off yet, but I think it'll take time. And there's no question in my mind that it will pay off.
10: It seems like one sector really liking this existential conversation is the software sector. They had been worried about their very existence during the SaaSpocalypse, which I still remember from just a few years back. Of course, they've had great earnings as well. And so if you look at over the course of last week how they performed, pretty well, kind of lifting up the technology sector more broadly. What do you make of that, the role of those companies, yeah, in which they're thinking about AI and kind of comporting their businesses in that direction?
9: So, you know, I think for the big software companies who are building the tools for agents to be built within their software, they've got a plenty of long run. The question is, does their multiple ultimately start to come down as perhaps some of the people who would have signed up try to write it themselves? Those will be the smaller companies that weren't probably generating a lot of their revenue anyway.
11: We were talking to Howard Marks of Oak Tree just a minute ago about, he was saying, you know, it's not quite this irrational exuberance. And I was saying, but isn't it? Because you're betting on something you don't know. You're betting on the promise of profitability in the future. And I was wondering, do you think AI in its current form is going to be a profitable technology? Because that's not a certainty at this point.
9: I think that's the real question, right? I actually think for companies like Franklin Templeton, honestly, we haven't been suddenly re-rated in our margin because we're now leveraging AI. So that hasn't kind of filtered through. I think the question is, these big AI companies who were capital-light businesses are suddenly capital-intensive businesses as they're building, yeah, these data centers and other things, and a lot of that expense hasn't gone through the P&L. So the question is, what does that look like ultimately? And I think that remains to be seen. I think that's still pretty new. And again, as people get smarter about that governance layer on where to direct their queries and start to send more to the free AI models, that could impact.
11: Or even competing cheaper models from places like China.
9: Exactly.
11: Yeah.
10: Kevin Warsh, a few months on the job here, finding his way, talking more about his objectives and sort of the reaction function as he sees it. Are you satisfied with what you've heard from him? How important was this last meeting that we had last week and the comments that he made after? Do you have a better sense holistically of the way that he's approaching the job and monetary policy?
9: Yeah, he's more. I mean, he was always kind of hawkish, and I think people wondered how much the president might put pressure on him. I think he needed, with the jobs numbers that came out and the core inflation numbers that came out, to be credible. The Fed needed to raise rates. He's one voice there. And so I think, you know, the market's been happy with his independence, his demonstration of the independence.
10: Before we let you go, how about a vibe check very quickly? How are you feeling? Amidst all the uncertainty, we've touched upon some of it here. Of course, that's going to be on the program here today. Geopolitical uncertainty, uncertainty over AI. How are you feeling as an investor?
9: Well, I mean, the crazy thing, if you look at 2026, probably the best word to describe it is resilience.
10: Yes.
9: I mean, if you think about it, right, corporate earnings are very strong. The consumer continues to be very strong. The job market is strong. Here you have two wars. You know, the oil price is really, really high. We've been able to absorb all of those things. Productivity is at an all-time high, and again, kind of just starting. So I feel pretty good.
1: So that was Jenny Johnson, who is the CEO of Franklin Templeton there, speaking to David Gura and Christina Ruffini on Bloomberg's This Weekend program. That program was at the 2026 Qatar Economic Forum, which is powered by Bloomberg. It was a really fascinating weekend with so many speakers at that economic forum. Coming up for you next, we'll look at the markets and get to some of our global news headlines.
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1: morning, it's 6:31 a.m. here in the City of London. I'm Caroline Hepke. You're listening to Daybreak Europe. Let's get to the markets, with European stock futures rising this morning, up by 0.5%. US stock futures also in the green. MSCI Asia Pacific Index up by 0.7%. Oil retreating, down 1.6%. Brent crude futures at $102 a barrel. President Trump telling Fox that he would probably be open to meeting his Iranian counterpart on the sidelines of the UNGA in New York this week. That seems to be the decisive factor maybe there. 10-year Treasury yields closed below 5% on Friday. Treasuries not trading this morning. Japan's closed for a holiday. Those are the markets. These are our top stories. Pressure is mounting on Germany's Chancellor Friedrich Merz after an historic election defeat. For the first time since World War II, his Christian Democratic Union failed to win a single seat in a state election. The CDU took just 4.9% in Mecklenburg, Western Pomerania, while the far-left AfD won with 38.2% of the vote. In another election in Berlin, the governing CDU was also defeated, this time by the anti-capitalist Left Party. Now, Merz insists that he will stay on as Chancellor. His words are spoken by a translator.
16: What needs to be done now requires backbone, steadfastness and patience. I will demonstrate these qualities as chairman of the CDU and, above all, as chancellor of our country.
1: Merz will hold crisis talks with party leaders today as some in the CDU question how long he can remain in power. The Alternative for Deutschland party has now won two German state elections in 2 weeks, with attacks on the political establishment and calls to deport migrants. Meanwhile, over in Russia, with practically no genuine opposition on the ballot, Vladimir Putin's ruling party is heading for a landslide parliamentary election victory. Russia's election commission says that United Russia had 57% support, with a quarter of votes counted. The vote was tightly controlled by the Kremlin, with every party on the ballot supporting Putin's war in Ukraine. Sam Green is a professor of Russian politics at King's College London.
17: I think we will look to see what the turnout is. We will look to see what the distribution is. There are various parties on the ballot, right? We wouldn't still recognize this in the UK, for example, as a free and fair election, because every party that's on the ballot is there because the political wing of the Kremlin allowed them to be there. The political wing of the Kremlin selected their leaders. The political wing of the Kremlin selected where they could raise their money, what access to the media it could get, and so on. So the choice is very highly circumscribed.
1: Sam Green spoke as the final day of voting saw Ukraine's biggest drone attack against Russia this year. Russia's defense ministry says that more than 1,100 drones were intercepted across 19 regions. Several still did hit a major oil refinery near Moscow, which can process almost 250,000 barrels of crude per day. So that's the latest on Russia. And just lastly, this story has got my attention today. So the AI actor Tilly Norwood suffered a glitch during an interview with Piers Morgan, unexpectedly switching from English to Cantonese. It happened as the digital creation was discussing her feature film debut, which is called Misaligned. According to Deadline, her creator, Particle Stick CEO, Aline van der Velden, joked that Tilly may simply have wanted to show off her language skills. Apparently, there was a lot of confusion, some laughter. Anyway, that in AI. Coming up next, though, conversation with the IMF's Kristalina Georgieva about debt. That's next. This is Bloomberg.
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1: Good morning at 6:40 a.m. here in the City of London. I'm Caroline Hepke. You're listening to Daybreak Europe, where you've got Asia stocks rising, the KOSPI up by 1.5% this morning, MSCI Asia Pacific Index up by 0.8, and stock futures both for the U.S. and Europe are in positive territory. U.S. stocks 50 futures up almost 0.7%. You've got a Novo Nordisk capital. Capital Markets Day in London, which I think is going to be pretty interesting. Competition from Eli Lilly, obviously, is the big one for the weight loss jabs. The price war, also US drug pricing is pretty important there. This, as we have the Xi Trump meeting this week to think about too. There's not much data other than what I will point out, US public sector financing data on Tuesday, which I think will be very interesting. It's for the month of August, so that's the first full month under the new Prime Minister, Andy Burnham. So anyway, could be interesting there. Thinking about bond markets, no cash, Treasuries trading, Japan's shut for a holiday, but of course 10-year Treasury yields closed just below 5% on Friday. And then looking elsewhere, anything in the FX markets to flag to you? Well, the dollar's up about a tenth of 1%, Japanese yen at 157, weakening by about a tenth of 1%. So those are the markets. Now, to a few of our global news headlines. For the first time since World War II, Germany's Christian Democratic Union has failed to win a single seat in a state election. Chancellor Friedrich Merz called his party's performance a disaster, his word, after they were beaten by the far-right AfD in Mecklenburg-Western Pomerania. Now, Merz is set to hold crisis talks today, as some question how long he can remain in power. US Treasury Secretary Scott Bessent is calling talks with China on AI very successful. Bessent has been meeting his opposite numbers ahead of this week's summit between the leaders of the world's two biggest economies, Trump and Xi. And with practically no genuine opposition on the ballot, Vladimir Putin's ruling party is heading for a landslide parliamentary election victory. The vote was tightly controlled by the Kremlin, with every party on the ballot supporting Putin's war in Ukraine. Those are some of our global news headlines. Now, the International Monetary Fund says that governments must do more to narrow budget deficits and to rein in debt, which is at a record high around the world. This is as global public debt is projected to rise above 100% of GDP by 2029. This is driven, though, mainly by a surge, it has to be said, in the US and China. The IMF's managing director, Kristalina Georgieva, has been discussing this situation with Bloomberg's Romain Bostic on Sunday on stage at the Qatar Economic Forum in New York. Have a listen to what she wants to see happen.
4: When we look at the buffers in the world economy, where do they come from? Well, number one, they come from prudent macro policies. We did a study of emerging markets that was quite impressive. Emerging markets today have the same or better monetary policy than advanced economies. And on the fiscal front, many of them are showing more prudence than advanced economies, where debt levels have jumped. Since we are here at the Qatar Forum, I want to say bravo to Qatar. Qatar, during good times, built buffers. This is protecting the economy today. And I think what we learned from prior shocks, a crisis usually forces you to do things that you might avoid doing otherwise.
6: Well, I mean, the IMF and the World Bank, a lot of the international system deserves some credit for nudging a lot of the developing nations in that direction. Do you have the power to maybe nudge the United States, which seems to be moving in the opposite direction?
4: We have been advocating with the United States to pay attention to the fiscal position. As we all know, deficit has gone up. Debt levels have climbed to over $40 trillion. And I know of, out of conversations with Secretary Bessent, that there is an understanding that this is not sustainable, that the U.S. has to gradually bring deficits and debt down. The philosophy adopted is we are going to grow out of it, and it is true. The best way to deal with debt, or there are two ways to deal with debt. First, don't have it in the first place. But if you have it, it is true that strong growth helps to increase fiscal revenues and then bring public debt down. We have been quite impressed how much this issue of debt is now surfacing as a priority everywhere. Debt in advanced economies is high. Debt in some of the low-income countries that have the highest difficulty to deal with it is high. There is a lot of conversation about debt of low-income countries. We do agree that we should be relentless in helping low-income countries to grow, but also if debt is unsustainable, to have the support of the international community to restructure it. Right now, we are in discussions on Senegal, and I'm optimistic that we would get fast action on Senegal.
6: But is the world connected enough on that? I mean, just take the common framework, for example. We've seen a lot of slow walking by at least one of the big members of that group, primarily because they have a vested interest in making sure that maybe they get paid whole rather than just the IMF and World Bank.
4: What we have seen over the history of the G20 common framework is that engagement of public, private sector creditors with the debtor countries leads to a better performance of the framework. We created, together with the World Bank and the G20, at that time it was the Indian presidency, Global Sovereign Debt Roundtable. This is space where traditional creditors, new creditors, private sector and debtors can discuss practically what has been the experience so far, what works, what doesn't work, how to fix it. We came up with a playbook for debt restructuring that is adopted by everybody. It is not mandatory, but we are watching like hawks with the bank that it is applied. And the reason I'm saying I'm more optimistic about Senegal, this is the first case to apply the playbook.
6: Yeah.
4: And I told all the creditors, I was at the G20 and I had a chance to tell them all, look, now is our chance to prove that lessons are learned and applied.
6: Just real quickly, are you optimistic about Argentina? I know your team is scheduled to be there tomorrow for the next round of talks.
4: Well, Argentina has done the most difficult thing a country should do when debt is very high and inflation is very high. They have focused on macro stability. They brought their economy in a very good place, from deficit to surplus and inflation down. Now that macroeconomic stability has to translate into growth and employment. Macro stability on its own, good, but not good enough. So this is a critical time for the Argentine economy to demonstrate that objectives of growth and jobs, better opportunities for the people of Argentina can and will be met.
6: We're almost out of time. I just want to get your thoughts real quickly on the next meetings in Bangkok and what you want to actually see come out of that would actually be actionable. What makes that more than just a discussion?
4: Well, we would be meeting at this time of exceptional uncertainty, and the very value of being in the same place, having candid conversations around where the economy is, where it is headed, what needs to be done is tremendously important. What I want to see coming out of Bangkok is this question of bringing debt levels down.
1: So that was the IMF Managing Director Kristalina Georgieva speaking to Bloomberg's Romain Bostic, but with that warning about global debt needing urgent action. That one of our big conversations. This is Bloomberg.
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16: A better life with Dr. Sanjay Gupta.
17: We talk a lot about screens at home, but what about screens at school? Almost 90% of U.S. public schools now hand every student a device. A growing number of parents and researchers are asking whether all that screen time is helping kids learn or getting in the way. Here's what the evidence shows. For many tasks, kids comprehend more when they read something on paper versus on a screen, and they remember more when they take notes by hand instead of typing. So while learning to use a computer is no doubt a valuable skill, the core work of reading, writing, and math may just sink in better the old-fashioned way. So what can you do about it? At home, encourage your kids to do their homework and studying off-screen when they can. And it's definitely fair to ask your kids' school how and how much they are using technology in the classroom. I'm Dr. Sanjay Gupta, helping you live a better life.
5: And it pretty much provides the backbone for, you know, China's efforts to catch up with the Western hardware side. Bear in mind, just on Friday, we had Huawei release new chips. So there's a few things coming together for China. And overall, that's lifting tech sentiment as well between the two ecosystems. And one of the beneficiaries of that is Taiwan. Taiwan is near the new record highs. It's, you know, weathered a lot of storms, and it's being led by MediaTek today, up 6.3%.
1: Yeah, okay, very interesting. Also, obviously, ahead of the Xi Trump talks, too, where AI has been such a flashpoint. Meanwhile, the market's still grappling with the impact from the oil price. Although it's declining, and this idea that maybe escalation is going to be difficult, what are markets thinking about?
5: Yeah, recently we've seen a declining reaction function to kind of security worries in the Middle East to oil, and it seemed to have topped out at 100, right? We saw oil volatility come off pretty sharply as well, and it does look like the market has decided on a narrative of there being too much going on for an escalation of the war to really happen, and that's hitting both oil stocks and military stocks across the region. So we have Hyundai Rotem, which makes artillery, and so does LIG defense in Korea as well. Both stocks are down over 2%. Hyundai Rotem is actually accelerating losses as you guys come in. That's down 3%. And then the oil space, Woodside, is flat-ish, but was down as much as 2%. And oil itself spent most of the Asian session down 2%.
1: And then we have the US-China summit later this week. So there's some reporting also around pharma talks. Why are people excited about that?
5: This has been a very interesting theme as the U.S. gets U.S. pharma gets pressured domestically by Medicaid and Trump's kind of initiatives to push down the cost of pharma. They want to go to China to find more innovative molecules at better margins. And that partnership is driving both healthcare industries. On top of that, into the weekend, you've had the China state lead into that effort by announcing stimulus plans for the pharmaceutical industry. Bear in mind, last week, China's state had very punchy plans for the Chinese pharmaceutical industry. They had a 3.5 trillion yuan revenue target by 2030 for this space. So it was already on fire on Friday, and it cracks on today. The HS Bio Index is up 5%, but individual names like CSPC or Insilico or Sinobiopharm are up 7 to 9%.
1: Okay, so that's really interesting too. Thank you so much, Anthony, for being with us and picking out all the individual stocks to watch and the stories behind them. That is our markets reporter, Anthony Stevens. Thank you. And for more on our stock movers, you can subscribe to our stock movers podcast. 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So in the next part of Bloomberg Daybreak Europe, we're going to be speaking to our Europe executive editor, Chad Thomas. This is about Friedrich Merz under pressure to go. I mean, because of the regional election losses for the CDU, how much pressure is he going to be under? He's decided not to go to the UN this week, and he's got these crisis talks with CDU lawmakers. So we'll be looking to that and also to the Trump Xi meeting later this week. I also note that one of the other stories that we've not mentioned so far this morning, so I sort of want to get it in there because we haven't lost track of it, which is VW, that there are thousands of workers planning to stage protests today. This is the ongoing wrangling about VW, which wants to slash jobs. It's worried about sort of profitability, but then, the car manufacturers and the unions are really sort of concerned about this. They're trying to protect factories, another kind of sharp issue. issue, difficult issue for the auto industry. So that is one story we're following for you. The markets are up next. This is Bloomberg.
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19: A Hugo. 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
20: 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PBR. Professional bull riders?
19: No, Pabst. We
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1: This is Bloomberg Daybreak for this Monday, the 21st of September, from London, coming up today.
23: It's a disaster. Germany's Chancellor Friedrich Merz clings to power after a second historic election defeat in 2 weeks.
1: Victory without opposition. Putin's party heads for an overwhelming vote win as a huge Ukrainian drone strike reaches Moscow.
23: Intelligent diplomacy. The US and China hail progress on AI and trade ahead of the Trump-Xi sit-down.
1: Plus, mind the cyber gaps. City CEO Jane Fraser says companies face a tsunami of patching as they race to defend against AI.
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1: Charles, great to have you in the radio studio bright and early this Monday morning. Let's think about the markets then. Stock futures are actually looking fairly positive. Looks like a bit of risk on sentiment. Up 0.7 for the US stocks, 50 futures, US futures and stocks in Asia also climbing. The Kospi up by 1.5%. You've got oil retreating for a fourth day at $102.47, down 1.3%. Watch French stocks after France's credit score was downgraded by one agency, Scope Ratings. Also, no cash treasuries trading this morning. Actually, 10-year yields closed just below 5% on Friday. Japan's been closed for a holiday. That is a look at the markets.
23: And now onto some of our top stories. Pressure is mounting on Germany's Chancellor Friedrich Merz after an historic election defeat. For the first time since World War II, his Christian Democratic Union failed to win a single seat in a state election. The CDU took just 4.9% in the Mecklenburg-Western Pomerania election, while the far-right AfD won with 38.2%. In another election in Berlin, the governing CDU was defeated by the anti-capitalist Left Party. Merz insists he will stay on as Chancellor, but offered this frank assessment of the defeat. His words are spoken by a translator.
24: Today we saw two elections with very different results. We can't sugarcoat the result in Mecklenburg-Western Pomerania. It's a disaster. The CDU fought hard, but in the end, it was crushed in the escalating confrontation between the SPD and the AfD.
23: Merz will hold crisis talks with party leaders today as some in the CDU question how long he can remain in power. The AfD has now won two German state elections in 2 weeks with attacks on the political establishment and calls to deport migrants.
1: Now, with practically no genuine opposition on the ballot, Vladimir Putin's ruling party is heading for a landslide parliamentary election victory. Russia's election commission says that United Russia had 57% support with a quarter of votes counted. The vote was tightly controlled by the Kremlin, with every party on the ballot supporting Putin's war in Ukraine. Sam Green is professor of Russian politics at King's College London.
0: What the Kremlin needs is for ordinary Russians to look around and see not just that it gets the right result, but that result has to feel credible, which means they have to feel that the vast majority of people that they know participated in this election and voted the way that the Kremlin is showing that they voted. The task for the Kremlin is really to get out the vote as much as it is to make sure that United Russia, the Kremlin's favorite party, does win these elections. It's leaning on employers, it's leaning on local governments, it's leaning on universities, in some cases, particularly in the occupied territories of Ukraine, it's leaning on the security forces.
1: That was Sam Green, who spoke as the final day of voting saw Ukraine's biggest drone attack against Russia this year. Russia's defense ministry says that more than 1,100 drones were intercepted across 19 regions. Several did still hit a major oil refinery near Moscow, which can process almost 250,000 barrels of oil a day.
23: The US and China have agreed to open a new dialogue on AI ahead of this week's summit between Donald Trump and Xi Jinping. The talks come amid an intensifying AI rivalry between the two nations, which are already at odds over trade, security and geopolitical flashpoints. Speaking to reporters following the discussions, US Treasury Secretary Scott Bessent describes talks as very successful.
2: We think that just like with any cross-border activity, that moving from opaque to more transparency between the number one and the number two AI powers in the world, very important.
23: That was Treasury Secretary Scott Bessent. China's Xinhua news agency described the talks as, quote, candid, in-depth, and constructive. President Trump and Xi will now have to decide whether that progress can translate into a broader easing of tensions between the world's two largest economies.
1: Now, Qatar's energy chief says that the US Treasury Secretary Scott Bessent is wrong to suggest that the Strait of Hormuz will become, quote, worthless. Bessent argued earlier this month that the waterway will become less important as countries build pipelines to bypass it. But Qatari Energy Minister Saad Al-Kaabi challenged that assessment at the Qatar Economic Forum in New York, which was powered by Bloomberg.
3: It cannot be obsolete because everything through, you know, that comes through to Iraq, to Iran, to Qatar, to Kuwait, to Bahrain. I mean, we have a few countries that have waterways outside the Gulf, but the rest of the countries are all inside the Gulf. So you have a lot of trade other than oil and gas that is needed. So to call it obsolete, I think is wrong.
1: Saad Al-Kaabi, who is also CEO of Qatar Energy, speaking there as Brent crude heads for its longest losing streak since June. Qatar's Prime Minister, Sheikh Mohammed bin Abdulrahman Al Thani, also told the forum that Gulf states must work together to restore stability in the region.
23: UK growth is forecast to slow down later this year as energy costs start to bite. KPMG sees the economy growing by 1.3% this year as household spending gets eroded. Bloomberg's James Walcock has more.
4: It's not just Britain. As Europe heads into the winter, energy markets are flashing their strongest warning signs since 2022. In the UK, electricity bills are set to rise 25% in January. In Germany, wholesale gas prices are up 60% compared to last year. KPMG's chief economist Yael Selfin says rising bills, combined with slower wage growth, will hit the economy. One analyst described it to Bloomberg as a painful, difficult winter, though still nothing like the first year of the Ukraine war. In London, James Walcock, Bloomberg Radio.
1: Okay, well now to some AI news. Citigroup CEO Jane Fraser says that companies are racing to strengthen their defences as increasingly powerful artificial intelligence models create new cyber risks. She says that the arrival of Anthropic's Mythos model was a wake-up call for businesses.
6: I mean, I have to say, when Mythos came out, that was not a good day when we saw the power of the model. So there is a race to defend and shore up all of the firm's perimeters. And there is a tsunami of patching going on in the world at the moment in all companies as we make sure that we are trying to secure the defense around the perimeters of our firms against the negative side of the models.
1: That was City's Jane Fraser speaking at the Qatar Economic Forum in New York. So this ahead also of the Trump-Xi meeting, you know, where AI is going to feature very prominently. I don't know whether you noticed that in over the weekend, Bloomberg Weekend focused in a lot on AI. There were loads of interesting stories about what artificial intelligence is doing. I do recommend Palmi Olsen, Adrian Baldridge. They've got columns out. I mean, they will make your head spin when you think about AI. Right, let's just quickly dip into the markets. European stock futures are up this morning, quite galvanised actually, up by 0.7%. JP Morgan bullish on stocks, recommending an overweight position for the euro area and emerging market stocks. US futures are up, so too are Asian equities. Oil is dropping for a fourth day. Brent crude down 1.5%, $102.29. And looking to that opening number for treasuries, so 10-year yields actually dropped 3 basis points at 4.96 this morning. Those are the markets.
23: Right, well, soon we're going to check in on the latest from China, and we'll also be looking at the election in Germany. But first, I just wanted to sort of talk about miniatures, and it's an unusual story that we've got here on Bloomberg, but it's a really, really lovely one. Madison Derbyshire has written homage to what people thought might have been a bit of a dying art form, which is the miniature creative.
1: Yeah, I wonder whether you read this. It was a very long piece, but I loved it. I have tinkered at having a go at miniatures. I mean, you really need great glasses and a very steady hand. She spent a time over the summer at a camp in Maine, which is run by the International Guild of Miniature Artists, to practice this. The piece is so lovely and nuanced. Why is it of interest, you might ask, to an audience, you know, primarily focused on finance and business? I think it is a counterpoint to this world of AI, of a speeding up of technology. And what Madison brings out beautifully is this idea that creating miniatures, which started in the 16th century, they peak at times of great technological advancement. And haven't we just seen that with the pandemic, with AI? And so this is when you get these kind of creative art. So I don't know, I love that story. Have you ever tried painting anything very, very tiny?
23: I mean, the closest I can think about that is maybe

0: En garde!
1: Fencing is taking the nation by storm. It's safe, fun, and welcoming for everyone, kids, teens, and adults alike. Learn more at tryfencing.org.
2: Treatment of President Xi when he arrives in Washington. But, you know, the main thing will be how long can we sustain this period of stability in the relationship? And, you know, one sort of very obvious metric for that, or one very obvious item for that, is the truce that was negotiated just short of a year ago. And will that be extended? And, you know, that would obviously impact tariffs. But, you know, more broadly, we'll be looking for more sort of progress on trade-related issues, including the border trade and possibly investment. And obviously AI and Iran will also feature, but to the extent that they will appear in the public-facing statements, we don't know whether that's, you know, how much of that will appear publicly, but for sure it will be discussed in private.
3: Yeah, I mean, I was looking at the data, actually thinking about this story, and it was interesting that Chinese exports to the US have actually gone up. And so, you know, that's the kind of bottom line, isn't it? AI, is that going to be a bigger issue? I mean, the US has been accusing China of this systematic distillation, basically the use of US AI models to train Chinese models. And the Chinese are frustrated about this idea of maybe slowing development of AI. How much are they going to be able to agree on AI?
2: Yes, I think this is quite an interesting one because, I mean, originally, you know, when the dialogue was proposed back in May, even, or, you know, it's not so long ago, but even at that time, you know, this was almost kind of in a way kind of a low hanging fruit, something that the two sides should be able to agree upon. But of course, so much has happened since then. And now it's become much more difficult and it's become a flashpoint, I would say. So, yes, the basics are, you know, there is obviously concern on both sides about safety, but then it depends on how you define that. And one thing that China is really pushing back against is that it doesn't want the rules of safety to be determined by the likes of, you know, the major US AI companies, because that would not be acceptable to them. So they agreed that they have to agree sort of thing. So we will expect sort of some very broad, you know, sort of statements on the fact that the two world superpowers need to have some sort of common direction. But the specifics, I mean, it's unlikely that we're going to get very many specifics because sometimes the both sides don't even know what needs to be addressed at this point.
4: Yeah, well, thank you very much for that column. That was looking at the highly anticipated summit between President Trump and Xi. That was our Beijing reporter, Colin Murphy.
3: Yeah. Meanwhile, here in Europe, I think it's worth talking about what happened over the weekend. A disaster. Germany's Friedrich Merz says he's staying on, though, despite the difficulties for his party over the weekend. Our Germany bureau chief, Christoph Rauwald, is back with us this morning. Christoph, the main question is, can Merz really hang on? And the other issue I wonder is whether the AfD's win, given that they're pro-Russia, will influence Germany's politics more broadly.
5: Good morning. Merz is definitely under a lot of pressure after last night's results, which has been just like the latest sort of setback in a regional election. It was not only like last night, but the previous election also went pretty badly for his conservative party. The top leaders of his conservative party will convene again today here at 9 a.m. CET in Berlin. There will be a statement later, and obviously all eyes will be on Friedrich Merz to see how he intends to sort of get out of this extremely difficult position. However, right now there is no sort of obvious candidate to replace him within his own party, and that I think suggests that he will at least for now try to basically stick it out and stay course and try to push through the economic reforms that he has pledged to implement. When we talk about the AfD, they did pretty well last night during the elections in the two German regions in Mecklenburg-Western-Vorpommern and the city of Berlin. However, the results there were not really quite as strong as they've been 2 weeks ago in Saxony-Anhalt. They will not be able to form a government in

0: Mecklenburg-Vorpommern. So they are in a pretty difficult spot right now, more broadly speaking, when it comes to really implementing their policies, because on a federal level, they still remain isolated. So they will not be able to influence foreign policy or any broader domestic sort of issues outside of Saxony-Anhalt, at least for now.
1: Okay, yeah, so that's something that we are thinking about with those AfD wins. Christoph, thank you so much for speaking to us. That is Bloomberg's Germany Bureau Chief, Christoph Rauwald, with Friedrich Merz in the spotlight today. Coming up next, though, on Daybreak Europe, we're going to bring you one of our key conversations with the CEO of State Street Global Advisors, speaking to Bloomberg. That's next. This is Daybreak Europe.
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1: Good morning, it's 7:21 a.m. here in the City of London. I'm Caroline Hepker. So you've got oil prices this morning down by 2% with the idea that things can't deteriorate or that there is a bit of diplomacy maybe in the air. President Trump telling Fox News that he would probably be open to meeting his Iranian counterpart on the sidelines of the UN. Maybe the UN General Assembly will shuffle some decks and there will be changes. European stock futures this morning are positive. A bit of risk sentiment there. 0.7 higher. S&P 500 and Nasdaq futures are also in the green with the KOSPI up by 1.5% today. We will watch French stocks though, given the warnings from Scope about France's credit score and its view that government debt will surge so much by 2027. 121.7 is their expectation. The IMF has warned about government indebtedness. US Treasuries, let's look to those. 10-year yields down 3 basis points this morning, 4.96. We'll watch German Bund yields, also a reaction to the elections on Sunday. That is your Bloomberg Radio Business Flash. Charles Capel has our global news headlines now. Good morning.
10: Thanks, Caroline. For the first time since World War II, Germany's Christian Democratic Union has failed to win a single seat in a state election. Chancellor Friedrich Merz called his party's performance a disaster after they were beaten by the far-right AfD in Mecklenburg, Western Pomerania. He's set to hold crisis talks today as some question how long he can remain in power. US Treasury Secretary Scott Bessent is calling talks with China on AI very successful. Bessent is meeting his opposite numbers ahead of this week's summit between the leaders of the world's two biggest economies. And with practically no genuine opposition on the ballot, Vladimir Putin's ruling party is heading for a landslide parliamentary election victory. The vote was tightly controlled by the Kremlin, with every party on the ballot supporting Putin's war in Ukraine. And those are some of our global news headlines.
1: Thank you so much, Charles Capel, for that roundup. Now, the world has changed for investing. That's the view of State Street Global Advisors CEO Yixing Hung, who says that the shifts in the bond market raise the bar for all other asset classes. She's been speaking to Bloomberg's David Gura and Christina Ruffini. They started by asking her how she is feeling about global uncertainty after the shocks of this year.
11: I think we have moved decidedly into a different era for investors where they were rewarded for efficient portfolios, concentrated, optimized, the ones that are much more resilient. And we've seen growth be fairly resilient, broadly speaking. But of course, capital costs are increased, geopolitical tensions, technological change. These are much more pervasive today. And so what investors really need to be thinking about is a broader set of potential outcomes. Stay invested, but yet at the same time, really think about what these macro risks could do to their overall portfolios.
17: With those in mind, when you look at the landscape, both geographically and based on industry technology, where do you see the bright spots? Where are you telling people to put their money?
11: We still see tremendous opportunities, broadly speaking. If you look at our own portfolio, we remain at benchmark for equities and fixed income. But I think the fact that yields are higher today, it just raises the bar for all other asset classes. So when you think about equities, it's important to think about companies that have really durable earnings, strong balance sheets, ability to withstand these higher financing costs. And then at the same time, we're seeing some of our large institutional clients add other elements to their portfolios that are more buffers, increased liquidity, maybe metals like gold allocations, uncorrelated hedge funds, floating rate type of products, and then increasingly, particularly in the ETF market, huge interest in short duration and ultra short duration fixed income.
17: Oh, interesting.
18: Let's dig into the ETF market a bit, and something that you've done so well is give retail investors in particular this window into the private markets, which we haven't talked about yet over the course of this morning's show. How much demand is there for that, and what have you seen in terms of that demand since you've begun kind of making those products available to investors?
11: Yeah, so we launched three separate products over the course of the last year, really with a focus, as you mentioned, both public index exposure as well as private markets exposure on the credit side. Most importantly, it's investment grade. We really worked hard to ensure that there is good liquidity, and the performance has been really quite good. We've been pleased with how they've done relative to other offerings in this space. And today, across range, we're probably nearing about $1 billion in total assets already.
17: When you look at smaller retail, individual retirement investors, do you think they should have more access to that private credit?
11: You know, I think that it really depends on people's time horizons. You know, where we have focused is in their retirement assets, because if you look at their overall, where they're putting their money, that is obviously like the longest time horizon. So we've launched Target Date Fund Series with a 10% persistent allocation to private markets broadly, so equity, credit, real estate. But the rest of it is very liquid, index-oriented. So it's almost a barbell approach that we think sort of delivers the best of both worlds.
18: Something I keep hitting on is how, you know, for a long time, regular investors, I use them in quotation marks, didn't really have to worry about energy prices and commodity prices to the degree to which they are now. And we're in this moment where we have this oil super shock, global super shock, and it is something that we have to be cognizant of in a way that we haven't been before. How do you think about that? How much do you think about the ways in which, yes, oil, but also these refined products stand to have a huge impact here on the economy going forward?
11: Yeah, you know, I think that there's been so much focus on the markets, on what is the Fed's next set of moves, and maybe a little less focus on what if inflation is more persistent and we're in a higher for longer rate environment. That suggests that parts of the portfolio really need to be doing different things for investors. So it's all about, you know, this notion of resiliency and ensuring that whether it's a high inflation, low inflation, a high interest rate, low interest rate environment, they have parts of their portfolio really working for them. So you can get through sort of the short term and be well positioned for long term returns.
17: With all those uncertainties and kind of changing metrics in mind, how are you advising people to think about their retirement funds? Like when I started my first real job, the old guys were like, you get the 401k, you max it out every month, and you'll be good. People are retiring earlier, they're living longer. That's not necessarily going to cut it anymore. So what do you tell people?
11: I think that's right, and that's one of the reasons why we've innovated so much in the target date fund space. And one of the most popular products that we have today is called IncomeWise. It has guaranteed income. And so you participate in markets through, you know, your working years, and then there's managed payout, and you can ensure that you have enough income for life. It's those sort of products that make a tremendous amount of sense. And we also see tremendous demand for income-oriented products, generally speaking, just because as populations get older, and hopefully we all live longer, right, we want to make sure that we don't outlive our savings.
18: Let me ask you, Les, I'll go to the front end of that age spectrum. So your SPDR product is integral to these Trump accounts that were introduced a few months back. And I'm curious, sort of, obviously I imagine there's been a lot of inflows there. What does it look like, and what does that say to you just about the way in which we think about maybe not just our futures, but the futures of our children as well?
11: You know, one of the key factors of creating wealth over time is investing early. And there's a second one is staying invested. And I think that's what these Trump accounts do. Our products, BIM, is a default investment option. It's the lowest cost S&P 500 exposure. And we're really excited. I mean, you can't start much earlier than birth.
18: Birth, right.
11: And to have broader exposure to the markets and to have people realize that having money invested in the market is a really important way to be better positioned for retirement.
1: That was the State Street Global Advisors CEO Yixing Hung there speaking to Bloomberg's David Gura and Christina Ruffini. That program was at the 2026 Qatar Economic Forum, which is powered by Bloomberg. Right, it's 7:30 a.m. here in the City of London. Good morning, I'm Caroline Hepke.
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1: In markets, stock futures for Europe are up 0.7%. You've got a rally for US stock futures, and in Asia, oil prices declining, down 2% for Brent crude, $101.83. A few things to think about in markets. Watch French stocks after scope ratings downgraded France's credit score. Also watch German Bunds this morning, given the political turmoil that seems to be emanating there. 10-year Treasury yields this morning, down 3 basis points on the 10-year at 4.96. Those are the markets.
10: And now to some of our top stories. Pressure is mounting on Germany's Chancellor Friedrich Merz after an historic election defeat. The CDU took just 4.9% in Mecklenburg-Western Pomerania, while the far-right AfD won with 38.2%. In another election in Berlin, the governing CDU was defeated by the anti-capitalist Left Party. Merz insists he will stay on as Chancellor, and his words are spoken by a translator.
19: What needs to be done now requires backbone, steadfastness and patience. I will demonstrate these qualities as chairman of the CDU and, above all, as chancellor of our country.
10: Merz will hold crisis talks with party leaders today, as some in the CDU question how long he could remain in power.
1: Now, with practically no genuine opposition on the ballot, Vladimir Putin's ruling party is heading for a landslide parliamentary election victory. Russia's election commission says United Russia had 57% support, with a quarter of votes counted. The vote was tightly controlled by the Kremlin, with every party on the ballot supporting Putin's war in Ukraine. Sam Green is a professor of Russian politics at King's College London.
20: I think we will look to see what the turnout is. We will look to see what the distribution is. There are various parties on the ballot, right? We wouldn't so recognize this in the UK, for example, as a free and fair election, because every party that's on the ballot is there because the political wing of the Kremlin allowed them to be there. The political wing of the Kremlin selected their leaders. The political wing of the Kremlin selected where they could raise their money, what access to the media it could get, and so on. So the choice is very highly circumscribed.
1: Sam Green speaking as the final day of voting saw Ukraine's biggest drone attack against Russia this year.
10: The US and China have agreed to open a new dialogue on AI ahead of this week's summit between Donald Trump and Xi Jinping. The talks come amid an intensifying AI rivalry between the two nations, which are already at odds over trade, security and geopolitical flashpoints. Speaking to reporters following the discussions, US Treasury Secretary Scott Bessent describes the talks as very successful.
1: So those are the most important news stories. Now here's the weird news story of the day for you, Charles Capel. AI actor Tilly Norwood suffered a glitch during an interview with Piers Morgan, unexpectedly switching from English to Cantonese. We wanted to bring you the moment. We couldn't resist when it all went off the rails. Have a listen.
21: Ah, right. You're asking about the other actors in Misaligned. They're all digital twins, just like me. It's a hybrid production, which means...
1: So that was the odd interaction. The digital creation was talking about her feature film debut, Misaligned, with real-life actor Tom Conti. According to Deadline, her creator, Particle 6 CEO Aline van der Velden, joked that Tilly may simply have wanted to show off her language skills. There you go, the AI actor Tilly Norwood, massively controversial, doing an interview and then it all going a bit weird.
10: Yes, well, at least you can do the translations a little bit easier for the actual film.
1: Yeah. I don't speak any Cantonese, so there we are. Right, good stuff. Coming up in the next part of Daybreak Europe, we're going to talk about the markets for you. After the Fed rate hike, what do we make of markets now? Daniel Morris, Chief Market Strategist at BNP Paribas Asset Management, will be joining us. This is Bloomberg.
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27: A better life with Dr. Sanjay Gupta.
28: What are all those hours of screen time doing to your child's developing brain? We don't fully know yet, but a new study out of SUNY Upstate Medical University makes this important point. Childhood, roughly from birth through age 25, is a critical window. The brain gets wired by real-world experiences, language, music, movement, and time spent face-to-face with other people. Learn a language or an instrument young comes far more easily than it ever will for an adult. The worry is that hours of fast, flashy screen time can crowd out exactly those experiences and even make ordinary life start to feel boring by comparison. You don't have to wait for decades of data to act. Fill your kids' days with real things. Play, music, conversation, time outside. Just cutting back a little bit can go a long way. I'm Dr. Sanjay Gupta, helping you live a better life.
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1: Good morning. It's 7:40 a.m. here in the City of London. I'm Caroline Hepke. So looking at markets, we're risk on in terms of stocks, at least US 50 futures, rallying 0.8% and rising as Brent crude flags down 2% this morning, $101.80. It seems to be that there's optimism about more diplomacy. Maybe President Trump telling Fox News that he would probably be open to meeting his Iranian counterpart, given the UN General Assembly's on in New York. We'll be watching some individual moves, especially French stocks, after Scope Ratings downgraded France's credit score. So there's a bit of sort of concern about that. NASDAQ and S&P 500 E-mini futures, though, are rallying, and we've also seen gains of 1% for the MSCI Asia Pacific Index. There's more political risk in the frame. German yields this morning actually down by 4.5 basis points right now at 3.47. US yields also down 3 basis points at 4.96. This as we think about FX So the dollar is slightly stronger, and the pound had its worst week against the dollar last week since June. There's also Novo Nordisk holding a capital markets day. So a grab bag of a few different ideas for markets, because it's hard to pick out a theme when we're over the Fed rate decision as of last week. Right, Charles Capel has a roundup of a few of our global news headlines for you now. Good morning.
10: Thanks, Caroline. For the first time since World War II, Germany's Christian Democratic Union has failed to win a single seat in a state election. Chancellor Friedrich Merz called his party's performance a disaster after they were beaten by the far-right AfD in Mecklenburg-Western Pomerania. He's set to hold crisis talks today as some question how long he can remain in power. US Treasury Secretary Scott Bessent is calling talks with China on AI very successful. Bessent is meeting his opposite numbers ahead of this week's summit between the leaders of the world's two biggest economies. With practically no genuine opposition on the ballot, Vladimir Putin's ruling party is heading for a landslide parliamentary election victory. The vote was tightly controlled by the Kremlin, with every party on the ballot supporting Putin's war in Ukraine. And those are some of our global news headlines.
1: Thank you so much, Charles, for that. So let's talk about the markets then. Post the Federal Reserve interest rate hike last week, with oil prices declining and AI still, you know, quite a big concern for many market participants. Daniel Morris is chief market strategist at BNP Paribas. Welcome back to Radio. Nice to see you, Daniel. So markets do seem to be more confident that the Fed is in inflation fighting mode. You've got three rate hikes priced in by the end of July in the swaps markets. Are you confident that the Fed has regained credibility with the hike?
4: Well, certainly on the margin, yeah. If we had done another one of these swings, which had seemingly been the pattern with Walsh before, hawkish one meeting, then dovish, and hawkish, and dovish, yeah, that would have been problematic. So, you know, as it's been discussed at Jackson Hole, it was hawkish, this is what I'm going to do, and that's what he did. So I think a lot of those concerns about kind of who Walsh is have been put to rest, and also the fact that he hiked, even when we know the administration was not looking for that, I think also should hopefully put to rest the concerns that Walsh is just going to do what the administration wants.
10: And turning to, you know, the top story this morning, the Germany, the CDU's performance in that state election. What do you think the market reaction is likely to be to this? And what's the greater risk? Is it the lack of consistency from the CDU and that sort of backbone of German politics? Or is it potentially the risk of a AfD government?
4: The economic or market read through, I think, from Germany is probably a little bit harder to see. So it's not like in France where we're going to have an election and then you're going to have big decisions, things that can happen. Now you're kind of in this muddle. Is Merz going to stay? Is Merz going to go? If he goes, who replaces him? But, you know, you're still going to have the coalition. And they've been struggling, you know, really since the government came into power to pass meaningful reforms at a quick pace. So that was the situation before. I think it's going to be the situation afterwards. So I don't know that it'll really have a big impact on the outlook.
1: At the ECB, meanwhile, markets are pricing in a lot of rate hikes from the European Central Bank. But having said that, even though inflation expectations are rising in Europe, there is a worry about what that means for the economy. I mean, we'll get, for example, a read on Germany's business confidence in the Ifo survey later this week. That will be the first read since the Saxony-Anhalt win by the AfD. How many hikes can Europe really cope with?
4: Well, we think it's going to be fewer than you have priced in, number one. So in general, we're overweight European government bonds because we think the market's gotten carried away. Similarly, in the UK, for what it's worth, that the market's expecting too much from the BOE. So from an asset allocation point of view, we think your euro area, European government bonds look attractive. Beyond that, so I guess if the assumption then is they don't hike quite so much, that'd be a good thing because it's not that they need to. Inflation expectations, you know, at some point, oil prices should come down, and when they do, so should inflation expectations, and given how much they've already hiked, and, you know, European growth, euro area growth holding up pretty good, but, you know, as you always say, interest monetary policy changes take months to feed through. So our view is that they've done enough. That should moderate growth, but not too much, bring inflation expectations down, and hopefully it's a relatively smooth transition.
10: And sort of turning to stocks a little bit more, you know, the US stock market has done really well, particularly sort of the tech-heavy sectors, from spending on AI, from all of the how that ricochets through the market. But we're now turning to a point where we need to go from AI spending to AI gains in productivity, what is the risk to that equity market rally if we cannot prove that AI significantly improves productivity?
4: But the question of will we know, and this goes back to, you know, when you tried to assess the impact of the internet back in the 90s, early 2000s, you know, you didn't see the gains and you finally did. I think what investors ultimately will start looking for, and we kind of think, and for the most part they'll see, is companies saying, you know, we're implementing AI and we're getting these types of benefits. And the fact that some of the other stories you see are companies finding they're spending too much on AI, you know, would suggest that it is being used. So, you know, it's such a new industry. It's going to take a while to work all of this out. You know, what's the right price relative to the benefit that companies see? But we're reasonably confident that you're either going to see companies able to grow the top line. You know, if you're a healthcare company and you can, or, you know, pharmaceutical and you can develop new drugs, you know, that's the bet. Or if you're a very labor intensive company that's looking to cut costs, labor's still expensive in the U.S. And investors see that, you know, right. That's the bet. And we think it's a reasonably good one at this point.
1: Yeah, interesting. I mean, it's something that the UK needs, really, in terms of productivity improvements. The Bloomberg Economics has talked about some small gains being visible, but the government's not talking that much about it. And also, with the public sector finance data that is coming out tomorrow for August and the budget in October, does the UK have to cut spending? The IMF has warned a lot of countries about this indebtedness.
4: They have repeatedly. I don't know how often or how much people really pay attention. You know, this is, I think it's interesting when we had the bond sell-off over the last month or so initially start, it really seemed to be following that headline where U.S. debt had reached $40 trillion. And I thought, well, was it okay at 39.9 and suddenly at 40? It's problematic. I think we know about this. You know, at some point, governments will have to do something about it. I think specifically for the U.K., though, we do see fiscal consolidation ahead. And that's going to be marginally negative for growth, as it tends to be. But then one reason we're overweight gilts, because we think that's going to be beneficial for the bond market. So that's always a trade-off you have to face.
1: My question is when and what time frame?
4: Well, yeah, probably I'd have to wait and see how the negotiations go, wait to see what's actually proposed in the budget. But, you know, if you look at the projections from the BOE and what they expect over the next several years, you know, that trend of debt to GDP, you know, is moving down. And if that actually happens, and we think it will, you know, that's what's going to be the medium-term driver, one of the key drivers for the economy.
1: Okay, good stuff. I'm going to leave that there. Of course, we've got the Labour Party conference over the weekend, so I think it's also in focus, you know, with that too, with, you know, political party members gathering. Daniel, thank you so much for being with us. Daniel Morris is Chief Market Strategy at BNP Paribas Asset Management. Yeah, lots for, I think, the world to think about. Yes, the IMF makes these, you know, gives these warnings periodically, but in the bond market, it's always a question of when, you know, how much pressure and how quickly, you know, governments actually manage to move. Very, very difficult to do that in Europe, but it's a question for France, one for Germany, for one for the UK. Right, coming up in the next part of Daybreak Europe, we'll talk about what is moving markets in Britain. Kit Rees is going to be joining us from On the Markets Today live page team ahead of the autumn budget. Yes, it's 5 weeks. Are we counting yet? Yeah, I think we probably are. That's coming up in a moment. This is Bloomberg.
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1: 7:53 a.m. here in the City of London. Good morning, I'm Caroline Hepke. So looking at the markets then, stock futures for Europe rallying 0.8%. We've only got 7 minutes until the European market open. We'll watch French stocks after the credit score of France was downgraded by Scope. We'll also think about autos and Volkswagen, given the protests from workers expected today and the continued efforts to cut the workforce and the worries that the business has about profitability. Thinking about treasuries this morning, down 3 basis points for the 10-year at 4.97. Looking at German yields, also dropping 4 basis points. As you've got a rally for European government bonds, 3.48 for German bunds right now. As for the other markets to think about, so the pound continues to slide down 0.1% this morning after a big sell-off last week, the worst week against the dollar since June. Oil prices in the backdrop are low. 1.6% for Brent crude, $102.20. Those are the markets. You're Bloomberg Radio Business Flash, Charles.
10: Thanks, Caroline. Well, look, let's check in on some of the stories our colleagues on the Markets Today live page are following. Kit Rees joins us now for more. Kit, the FTSE 100 ended the week a little bit lower. What's the sentiment to start the week?
20: It does feel that things are a little bit better this week, a little bit calmer. This is perhaps following a very busy week for central banking. And we're seeing Brent down, set for its longest losing streak since June. So this could help ease some of these inflationary jitters that we've seen in the markets, and we'll be watching how gilts open a bit later on. And we're getting these signs of diplomacy, of potential diplomacy in the Middle East. So we had President Trump telling Fox News that he would probably be open to meeting his Iranian counterpart on the sidelines of the UN General Assembly this week. So markets are taking this as a sort of optimistic sign, but it's still very uncertain. Brent is still at elevated levels, we're still over $100 a barrel. And last week in the gilt market, we saw the 2-year hit the highest since 2023. We've seen some very big levels there, and so it's still kind of very, very uncertain. And I guess looking ahead for this week, the big one will be the Trump-Xi summit on Thursday. There's some very big topics there going to be discussed over tariffs, AI, rare earth mineral, all those kind of things. So we'll definitely be keeping an eye on what's said there.
1: Okay, that's interesting. Meanwhile, you've got the autumn budget here in the UK. It's only 5 weeks away. Apparently, no major decisions have been made yet. They're still just in the kind of thinking, planning stage. Lots already, though, on taxes. A lot is, though, rumour. So, you know, how can we extract fact from rumour?
20: Very tricky. But it does feel a bit calmer this time around, I would say, especially for markets. I mean, we've barely talked about the pound recently. Yeah. And, you know, there's not that much to go on. But we did have this Times report that the threshold on the mansion house tax could be lowered. So it'd be lowered to £1.5 million. Currently, what we've had announced is £2 million. So, I mean, it is a tough environment for the Chancellor. Gilt yields are higher. Energy prices are rising. You know, something's going to have to be done, probably some spending cuts and some tax hikes. But as you said, at the moment, we don't really know all that much. So we'll just have to keep an eye on. But markets seem pretty sanguine at the moment. The big driver is energy, oil, the Middle East, and those kind of things far beyond the UK's borders.
10: And then what else are you looking at on the blog?
20: So we're going to be watching public finances data for Tuesday. July's announcement had a surprise deficit, and we'll be seeing to see what the state of the public finances are in, and this is going to be a key one before the budget. We're also going to be watching PMIs due out on Wednesday, seeing how industries are holding up given, you know, the fresh spike in oil prices that we've seen and all these kind of big topics. But today it is a little bit quieter, a bit of a quieter start, I must say.
1: Yeah. Absolutely. So we'll see if things hot up a little bit as the day moves forward. Thank you so much, Kit, for being with us. Kit Rees there with the stories and the latest UK market news. You can find them all on the Markets Today live page at Bloomberg.co.uk or by typing T live on the terminal. I always feel like I'm putting people on the spot on a Monday morning to say what's on your agenda, but I'm going to do it anyway. Okay. Charles, what are you thinking about for today and this week?
10: Well, outside of the radio studio, my day job is equity capital markets editor. So I focus on IPOs and we reported last week that Airtel Money, which is a unit of Airtel Africa, is an African-focused financial payment system. So they've been looking at a London IPO for a long time, and they could launch it as soon as early this week. So we're on the lookout for that. The interesting thing about that is that they've scaled back the size of the offering a little bit. Tried to align the valuation a little bit more with other tech valuations. So I'm looking out for that IPO, and I'm also looking out for other IPOs that are starting to come to market as the IPO season sort of opens up, which is after summer, before earnings, and a nice period of what should be market calm for IPOs to trade in. But market calm seems like a distant memory these days.
1: Yeah, absolutely. I detect Charles Capel drumming up a little bit of business and interest in, come on, are IPOs coming to market or not? Is your pen going to be kept busy over the next few weeks? Yeah, the valuation for Airtel between $8 and $9 billion. So a little bit lower than previously estimated, according to your team's reporting. Okay, always good to get an insight into the day job. Thanks for spending an hour on radio. Coming up in the next part of Daybreak Europe, it's Stephen Carroll and Lizzie Burden with European Market Open. This is Bloomberg.
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25: This is Bloomberg Daybreak Europe for this Monday, the 21st of September, from Brussels and London. Coming up today.
26: It's a disaster. Germany's Chancellor Friedrich Merz clings to power after a second historic election defeat in 2 weeks.
25: Victory without opposition. Putin's party heads for an overwhelming vote win as a huge Ukrainian drone strike targets Moscow.
26: Intelligent diplomacy. The US and China hail progress on AI and trade ahead of the Trump-Xi sit-down.
25: Plus, mind the cyber gap. Citi's CEO Jane Fraser says companies face a tsunami of patching as they race to defend against AI.
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25: Good morning from Brussels. I'm Stephen Carroll.
26: And I'm Lizzie Burden in London. 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
25: Morning, Lizzie. Let's start with the European market open. We've seen shares higher 0.5% on the Stoxx 600. The FTSE 100 is up by 0.2%. The CAC 40 in Paris is 0.5% higher this morning. Société Générale shares opening up around 3.7% after the bank lifted the lender's profitability target at its capital markets day. Today, we do have oil prices lower, another 1.9% for Brent crude, brushing up against $102 a barrel. WTI is at $98 a barrel. Natural gas prices down another 2.8% as well. We have a rally in bonds as a result. 10-year French yield actually down by 8 basis points. We had that ratings decision on the sovereign debt from Scope on Friday. 4.49% of the 10-year yields opening the day this morning. 10-year bund yield down by 4 basis points as well, 3.47%. Those are your markets.
26: Now to our top stories. Pressure is mounting on Germany's Chancellor Friedrich Merz after an historic election defeat. For the first time since World War II, his Christian Democratic Union failed to win a single seat in a state election. The CDU took just 4.9% in Mecklenburg-Western Pomerania, while the far-right AfD won with 38.2%. In another election in Berlin, the governing CDU was defeated by the anti-capitalist Left Party. Merz insists he will stay on as Chancellor, but offered this frank assessment of the defeat. His words are spoken by a translator.
5: Today we saw two elections with very different results. We can't sugarcoat the result in Mecklenburg-Western Pomerania. It's a disaster. The CDU fought hard, but in the end, it was crushed in the escalating confrontation between the SPD and the AfD.
26: Merz will hold crisis talks with party leaders today as some in the CDU question how long he can remain in power. The AfD has now won two German state elections in 2 weeks with attacks on the political establishment and calls to deport migrants.
25: With practically no genuine opposition on the ballot, Vladimir Putin's ruling party is heading for a landslide parliamentary election victory. Russia's election commission says United Russia had 57% support with a quarter of votes counted. The vote was tightly controlled by the Kremlin, with every party on the ballot supporting Putin's war in Ukraine. Sam Green is a professor of Russian politics at King's College London.
6: What the Kremlin needs is for ordinary Russians to look around and see not just that it gets the right result, but that result has to feel credible, which means they have to feel that the vast majority of people that they know participated in this election and voted the way that the Kremlin is showing that they voted. The task for the Kremlin is really to get out the vote as much as it is to make sure that United Russia, the Kremlin's favorite party, does win these elections. It's leaning on employers, it's leaning on local governments, it's leaning on universities, in some cases, particularly in the occupied territories of Ukraine, it's leaning on the security forces.
25: Sam Green was speaking as the final day of voting saw Ukraine's biggest drone attack on Russia so far this year. Russia's defense ministry says that more than 1,100 were intercepted across 19 regions. Several still hit a major oil refinery near Moscow, which can process almost 250,000 barrels a day.
26: The US and China have agreed to open a new dialogue on AI ahead of this week's summit between Donald Trump and Xi Jinping. The talks come amid an intensifying AI rivalry between the two nations, which are already at odds over trade, security and geopolitical flashpoints. Speaking to reporters following the discussions, US Treasury Secretary Scott Bessent described the talks as very successful.
7: We think that just like with any cross-border activity, that moving from opaque to more transparency between the number one and the number two AI powers in the world, very important.
26: That was Treasury Secretary Scott Bessent. China's Xinhua news agency described the talks as, quote, candid, in-depth and constructive. Presidents Trump and Xi will now have to decide whether that's progress that can translate into a broader easing of tensions between the world's two largest economies.
25: Qatar's energy chief says US Treasury Scott Bessent is wrong to suggest the Strait of Hormuz will become, quote, worthless. Bessent argued earlier this month that the waterway will become less important as countries build pipelines to bypass it. Qatari Energy Minister Saad Al-Kabi challenged that assessment at the Qatar Economic Forum in New York, powered by Bloomberg.
4: It cannot be obsolete because everything through, you know, that comes through to Iraq, to Iran, to Qatar, to Kuwait, to Bahrain. I mean, we have a few countries that have waterways outside the Gulf, but the rest of the countries are all inside the Gulf. So you have a lot of trade other than oil and gas that is needed. So to call it obsolete, I think is wrong.
8: Saad Al-Kaabi, who's also the CEO of Qatar Energy, speaking there as Brent crude head for its longest losing streak since June. Qatar's Prime Minister, Sheikh Mohammed bin Abdulrahman Al Thani, also told the forum that Gulf states must work together to restore stability in the region.
26: UK growth is forecast to slow down later this year as energy costs start to bite. KPMG sees the economy growing by 1.3% this year as household spending gets eroded. Bloomberg's James Wilcock has more.
9: It's not just Britain. As Europe heads into the winter, energy markets are flashing their strongest warning signs since 2022. In the UK, electricity bills are set to rise 25% in January. In Germany, wholesale gas prices are up 60% compared to last year. KPMG's chief economist Yael Selfin says rising bills, combined with slower wage growth, will hit the economy. One analyst described it to Bloomberg as a painful, difficult winter, though still nothing like the first year of the Ukraine war. In London, James Wilcock, Bloomberg Radio.
8: And Citi's CEO Jane Fraser says companies are racing to strengthen their defences as increasingly powerful AI models create new cyber risks. She says the arrival of Anthropic's Mythos model was a wake-up call for businesses.
11: I mean, I have to say, when Mythos came out, that was not a good day when we saw the power of the model. So there is a race to defend and shore up all of the firm's perimeters. And there is a tsunami of patching going on in the world at the moment in all companies as we make sure that we are trying to secure the defense around the perimeters of our firms against the negative side of the models.
8: Jane Fraser was speaking at the Qatar Economic Forum in New York, powered by Bloomberg. Anthropic CEO Dario Amodei is among those calling for the pace of frontier AI development to slow and for stronger safety measures.
26: Those are your top stories this morning. On the markets, the Stock 600 is up 0.6%, positive start to the week. The FTSE 100 up 0.3%. And on Wall Street, S&P E-mini futures are also in the green, up 0.6%.
8: Well, in a moment, more on those election results in Germany, plus the elections happening in Russia as well. But just another story I wanted to mention, in case instead of thinking big at the start of this week, you'd like to think very, very small. Madison Derbyshire has been writing for Bloomberg Businessweek about the world of miniatures and how it is a world that is booming. She went to miniatures school, which is where you're essentially building tiny pieces of furniture or items that would go in a doll's house, if you've tried to think in terms of scale.
26: Okay.
8: So smaller versions of things can go from food and drink to furniture. Obviously incredible detail and quite a huge amount of craftsmanship involved in this as well. But the question of the rising interest in it and what people get out of undertaking this art form as well, it's the sort of thing that makes me kind of slightly nervous even thinking about, because I'm not particularly dexterous, so I think I would just mash anything that I'd made almost immediately. But it's a fascinating world and one that is drawing more and more interest. It has a long history. I mean, you can go back to, you know, the Egyptians doing this many centuries ago as well. But the design and the detail that can go into, you know, there's pictures in the story of tiny bookcases, each filled with individually created items as well. I mean, they sell for absolutely massive amounts of money as well if you've got a talent for this. But I don't know if I personally would have the patience to be able to do it.
26: I think what's interesting is that there's an obsession with something so tangible in an age of AI. Look, we'll put a link to Madison's marvellous miniatures story in the podcast show notes. Full-size font, we'll add.
8: Let's bring you more then on those election results in Germany. A disaster is how Germany's Friedrich Merz described them, but he is staying put as Chancellor for now. The AfD, the far-right Alternative for Germany party, winning Sunday's regional election in Mecklenburg, Western Pomerania, and Merz's CDU losing to the anti-capitalist far-left in Berlin as well. Bloomberg opinion columnist Chris Bryant joins us now for more on this. I mean, just in terms of the significance of the losses for the CDU, how bad is this for Friedrich Merz, Chris?
12: Well, good morning. I mean, normally investors and people outside Germany wouldn't pay a lot of attention to regional elections, but this is really bad for Mats. You know, he has come into power with this big sort of ambitious reform agenda, and in a series of elections now in the past few weeks, the voters have essentially turned away from that, as you say, with the AfD gaining votes in Saxony-Anhalt, and now again in Mecklenburg-Vorpommern, and in Berlin, the left party gaining the most votes. So voters are very much swinging towards the parties on the extreme left and right, whereas the centrists are suffering, and Mats is now coming under pressure, speculation in the last few days that they might even have to resign. There's no sign of that yet, but with them crashing out of the parliament in Mecklenburg-Vorpommern, frankly, he's got a job to do to explain how he's going to recover from this.
26: So, Chris, it's really bad for Mats. How good is it for the AfD?
12: Well, in many ways, Mats is sort of the gift to the AfD. They're able to portray him as out of touch, unresponsive to voters' concerns. Unfortunately, Mats has a bit of a habit for saying the wrong thing. And so the longer he remains in office, the more that the AfD seem to gain. However, of course, one can argue the other way. Now, if Mats was to step down straight away, then that would be seen as giving in to the AfD. I'm sure Vladimir Putin, sitting in Moscow, would also be very happy in that, you know, it's sowing political chaos at this time in Germany when we've got a lot of other important elections coming up in Europe. It's probably in a

0: En garde!
1: U.S. Olympians do it, and so does your college-bound neighbor Jane. 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
2: Here, again, the left party is now, you know, over 20%, with Merz's party, who previously held the office here, falling back. So again, you know, voters are responding to parties that appear to respond, you know, cater to their needs and offer simple solutions. But, you know, Germany is facing a tough challenge to reform, and it won't be able to reform without some difficult measures.
3: Okay, Chris, appreciate your insights this morning. That's Bloomberg opinion columnist Chris Bryant, whose columns you can find at OPIN Go on your terminal. 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
4: Well, now to events in Russia. Vladimir Putin's ruling party heading for a landslide parliamentary election victory with virtually no opposition in a tightly controlled vote by the Kremlin. Let's discuss with our Bloomberg opinion columnist Mark Champion as well. Now, Putin's election win was never in doubt in this vote, Mark, but what, I suppose, can we glean from the early tallies in terms of these results and how the election's been conducted?
5: Well, these have never been very competitive elections, not for a couple of decades now. Since the war, they have become even less so, more tightly controlled, with any party that shows any form of opposition either to the war or to President Putin himself, is critical of either, is essentially shut down or not allowed to run. The one party that, you know, might have run, Yabloko, is a kind of liberal party. It was critical of the war, and it was banned from the party list part of the election. It's a two-part election system. You can either get candidates in on a party list or in direct constituency elections. So Yabloko was only able to put up a handful of candidates in the directly elected vote, and none on the party list. Every other party is essentially a facsimile of United Russia, which won apparently with about 58% of the vote. And despite all that, there's also a lot of reports from different observers from Yabloko and some other areas about fraud at the ballot box, fraud, boxes that were opened early that had no security, intimidation, soldiers holding weapons as people vote, all this kind of stuff. And then you have the vote that took place in the occupied parts of Ukraine, which Russia has annexed and has declared as part of Russian territory. But those areas had even less oversight. And so all in all, it's a sort of a facsimile of an election that has very little importance in terms of competition or what it tells you about any actual opposition to President Putin or his policies in the war. But nevertheless, important as a kind of exercise, no matter how fake, in legitimizing President Putin's policies and himself, so that he can go forward saying that there is overwhelming support for him and for the war.
3: And Mark, you take us to the war. We've seen Ukraine's biggest drone attack on Russia this year. What's the latest?
5: Yes, obviously it was timed to the election, more than 1,000 drones were fired, a great number of them at Moscow. So it was drones, a number of cruise missiles, Ukraine now produces some of its own cruise missiles, the Flamingo. So all of this was used in the largest package that we've seen. It looked, to be quite honest, very much like one of the Russian strikes on Ukraine that have been going on for 4 years now, in the sense that the things that were hit, they included energy targets like an oil refinery near Moscow, but also a residential apartment building. You had some of the people who lived in there, two fatalities, and then others wounded. So it's

0: very much like, you know, one of the reports you've mm-hmm. been getting in the morning, you know, many times a week, not every day, from Ukraine when Russian drones and so on.
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13: 8:21 a.m. in London. I'm Lizzie Burden, and we check the markets for you all day long here on Bloomberg Radio. And there is positivity in these markets to start the week on the positive reports out of the talks between the US and China ahead of the Trump-Xi summit later on this week. We also have oil down for a fourth day on hopes of diplomatic progress in the Middle East, so that also boosting sentiment. And of course, we had that late rally on Wall Street on Friday, so Europe playing a bit of catch-up this morning. Where does that leave us? Well, 22 minutes into the European cash trade, the benchmark stock 600 100 is up 0.6%. Across Europe, you're looking at gains for the CAC 40 in Paris, up 0.5%. Similar moves for the FTSE 250, the DAX in Frankfurt, up 0.7%, and the FTSE MIB in Italy, up 0.8% this morning. Breaking it down by sector, you've got over half in positive territory, tech and banks leading the gains, but bottom of the basket, energy down 0.5%. Of course, that comes back to the oil price. Brent is down nearly 2% this morning, $101 the barrel still, however. But as we break it down in terms of the individual stock moves this morning, just a few that we're keeping an eye on. SocGen shares up 3.8%, having raised its profitability goal to at least 13% in a new plan. We're also keeping an eye on Kuna and Nagel shares, having entered into a long-term collaboration with Amazon. Those shares up 3.6%. And that late-breaking news on Friday from Volkswagen slashing its outlook after the China sales slump, costs weighing on the automaker. Those shares now down 1.5%. As we look ahead to the Wall Street's open, we have S&P E-minis up 0.5%, NASDAQ futures up 0.7%, so even more gains set to come this morning. And in your bond space, it was a late start for the trading cash treasuries with Japan on holiday, but the 10-year treasury yield now down 3 basis points at 4.96%. Of course, it closed just below 5% on Friday, so we're not far off that now, but yields a touch lower. Inflation concerns, of course, easing somewhat because of Brent being, as I say, down again. And Japan being off means that it's thin liquidity for the yen. So we keep an eye on that. The yen today trading down 0.2% at 1.57 per dollar. Euro dollar is down 0.1% at a 1.14 handle. That should be my business flash. Now with more on what's going on around the world, here's Stephen Carroll in Brussels.
1: Lizzie, thank you. For the first time since World War II, Germany's Christian Democratic Union has failed to reach the minimum threshold of votes for seats in a regional parliament. Chancellor Friedrich Merz called his party's performance a disaster after they were beaten by the far-right AfD in Mecklenburg, Western Pomerania. He said to hold crisis talks today as some question how long the Chancellor can remain in power. US Treasury Secretary Scott Bessent is calling talks with China on AI very successful. Bessent is meeting his opposite numbers ahead of this week's summit between the leaders of the world's two largest economies. And with practically no genuine opposition on the ballot, Vladimir Putin's ruling party is heading for a landslide parliamentary election victory. The vote was tightly controlled by the Kremlin, with every party on the ballot supporting Putin's war in Ukraine. Those are some of our global news headlines.
13: Let's take a closer look at the markets now. Joining us in studio is Sharon Bell, Senior European Equity Strategist over at Goldman Sachs. Morning, Sharon.
9: Morning.
13: So I've just attributed the positivity in markets this morning to the geopolitics, the developments on US-China talks, and the seeming progress when it comes to Middle East geopolitics. Is that fair? And out of the two, which matters more for stocks?
9: I think it's the energy prices coming down, really, and this is the market's main concern at the moment, because it's driving concerns about inflation, it's driving concerns about interest rates, and it's driving concerns about economic growth and the implications. So all of those things, and if you see energy prices come down, then you'll typically see more cyclical stocks do better other than the energy sector those days, and that's exactly what we're seeing this morning.
1: What would look like a kind of a meaningful relief on that front in terms of a drop in energy prices? I mean, both, of course, oil and gas are important in this equation as well, but we're looking at oil just over $101 a barrel this morning. Where would it need to come down to for a more general easing of concerns around inflation?
9: Yeah, I think just a couple of dollars move is not enough, clearly. You would need to see oil prices really. I think it's actually less the level of oil prices and more the sustainability and what type of deal you have. So I think if there's some short-term tightness in the market that keeps oil prices high for a period of time, that's not a problem. If people can see a way out, if people can see a point where the Straits of Hormuz reopen, see a point, actually, most importantly, for Europe, for gas prices and gas to get out, from the Persian Gulf, to see the war in the Middle East, instead of ratcheting up, which it has done in the last month or so, actually starting to calm back down again. I think these are the crucial things.
13: And for stocks to bounce off the Trump-Xi summit later on this week, what needs to happen? What does success look like? Do we need to see tariffs coming down? Or is it the case that no surprises is good enough?
9: Yeah, I think that we must have our hurdle for success quite low. Tariffs being eliminated or even coming down is, it would be an incredibly high hurdle. I think it really is just the positive noises coming out, the friendship, the positive noises, the body language, all of those things are going to be absolutely crucial because it will say, look, Trump is heading into quite difficult midterms. And if they go badly for Trump, then his incentive may be to do some even more radical things. But if he's just met Xi and they've had a good meeting where they got on well and the body language was good, then I think the temptation to do something more radical will come down. And similarly for Xi as well. So I think it would just be the idea that the two major leaders are meeting and meeting on good terms, and that will be important for markets.
1: In terms of how that affects the AI trade, I mean, there's such a bigger conversation happening about slowing development, which might have a more broader impact. But is there anything that could come from the leaders on AI that would meaningfully matter to markets, given the context?
9: I think that's less likely on AI. I think that they will talk very positively about their investments in AI and how it will lead to growth and in both the great nations, for example. But I think you're unlikely to see any specifics on anything really come out. But it's more the tone of the conference that matters.
13: And so more broadly, in terms of how you're playing the AI trade now, isn't it that the picks and shovels trade's looking a bit crowded? Where else can you go?
9: I don't know if it's crowded so much because these companies have had good earnings and continue to have good earnings. So there's no surprise that investors are looking at this area and saying, actually, we want some of this. But the picks and shovels, you know, they can do well for quite some time. And in our view, there is still a big ramp up again in AI CapEx spending in 2027. And we were expecting more in 2028. That's at least a couple more years of very strong growth and most likely beyond that as well. So to my mind, some of these picks and shovels, like the industrials in Europe, still have some room to run. That said, we'd be overall neutral on industrials in Europe because, although I do feel that they will do okay, I feel there's other spaces which are perhaps offer better value, like banks, for example, where valuations are much lower and where they benefit from higher rates.
1: We've been talking about the story out of Germany this morning, another sign of political fragmentation in a big European economy. Of course, we're getting into crunch season for budget negotiations in a lot of those big European economies as well. I wonder how you see that story playing into the equities picture over the next couple of months as we're looking into another busy year of important elections next year.
9: Yes, I mean, you'll see the DAX is up this morning, and I think this is a reflection, obviously not of those results. It's in the German regional elections. It's more a reflection of the energy prices coming down and expectations, therefore, for a slightly easier growth profile. I think that politics isn't helpful for the sort of whole narrative across all of Europe. It's moving more politically radical, as we've seen in lots of places, and that means a little bit more instability. But Germany does have some huge advantages versus other countries. The big one being its fiscal position is so much better. It's able to fiscally expand because debt ratios are much lower in Germany. So I think from a market perspective, this election is less important than, say, the French election next year, where the French economy has a much bigger deficit and there's much more concerns about growth and consolidating that deficit over time.
13: Okay, Sharon, great to see you as always. Sharon Bell, Senior European Equity Strategist at Goldman Sachs. Thanks very much for coming to see us this morning. We'll have a check on the markets for you next.
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13: 8:31 a.m. in London. I'm Lizzie Verdon.
1: And I'm Stephen Carroll in Brussels. This is Bloomberg Daybreak Europe. We're live on London DAB Radio and around the world on Bloomberg.com and the Bloomberg Business app. On the markets, the Stock 600 0.7% higher this morning. A positive start to the week for equity markets. A similar picture on stock futures in the US. So both positive signals coming out of the potential for some diplomacy, which may provide relief in the Middle East, but also the signals coming from the US-China meeting this morning, moving markets. I'll note the DAX in Germany. Sharon Bell from Goldman Sachs just mentioned it. It's 0.8% higher this morning. The MDAX index index of mid-cap companies up by just 0.2%. Following the election results, the euro is trading 0.1% weaker at 114.77, and we are seeing a rally across European bond markets as oil prices come down. Brent crude is down by 2.2% this morning, $101.54.
13: Now, a reminder of our top stories this morning. Pressure is mounting on Germany's Chancellor Friedrich Merz after a historic election defeat. The CDU took 4.9% in Mecklenburg-Western Pomerania, while the far-right AfD won with 38.2%. In another election in Berlin, the governing CDU was defeated by the anti-capitalist Left Party. Merz insists that he'll stay on as Chancellor, and his following words are spoken by a translator.
18: What needs to be done now requires backbone, steadfastness and patience. I will demonstrate these qualities as chairman of the CDU and, above all, as chancellor of our country.
13: Merz will hold crisis talks with party leaders today as some in the CDU question how long he can remain in power.
1: And with practically no genuine opposition on the ballot, Vladimir Putin's ruling party is heading for a landslide parliamentary election victory. Russia's election commission says United Russia had 57% support, with a quarter of votes counted. The vote was tightly controlled by the Kremlin, with every party on the ballot supporting Putin's war in Ukraine. Sam Green is a professor of Russian politics at King's College London.
19: I think we will look to see what the turnout is. We will look to see what the distribution is. There are various parties on the ballot, right? We wouldn't still recognize this in the UK, for example, as a free and fair election, because every party that's on the ballot is there because the political wing of the Kremlin allowed them to be there. The political wing of the Kremlin selected their leaders. The political wing of the Kremlin selected where they could raise their money, what access to the media it could get, and so on. So the choice is very highly circumscribed.
1: Sam Green spoke as the final day of voting saw Ukraine's biggest drone attack on Russia so far this year.
13: And the US and China have agreed to open a new dialogue on AI ahead of this week's summit between Donald Trump and Xi Jinping. The talks come amid an intensifying AI rivalry between the two nations, which are already at odds over trade, security and geopolitical flashpoints. Speaking to reporters following the discussions, US Treasury Secretary Scott Bessent described the talks as very successful.
1: And those are some of our top stories on the programme this morning. We're going to continue the conversation around AI in the next part of Bloomberg Daybreak Europe, one of those key subjects that we expect to hear from Xi Jinping and Donald Trump and their meeting on Thursday. We're going to bring you a conversation next with Franklin Templeton CEO Jenny Johnson on how the world of finance should be thinking about AI. Stay with us. That conversation's coming next. This is Bloomberg.
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1: 8:40 a.m. in London. I'm Lizzie Burden, and we check the markets for you all day long here on Bloomberg Radio. And we have markets with a swing in their step this morning. The Stock 600 here in Europe up 0.6%. Partly it's because we have oil down for a fourth day on hopes of diplomatic progress in the Middle East. We also have had positive reports out of talks between the US and China ahead of the Trump-Xi summit later on this week. We also, of course, had a late rally on Wall Street on Friday, so Europe playing a bit of catch-up this morning. And that leaves us across the continent with the CAC 40 up 0.6%, the DAX in Frankfurt about the same, despite the politics, but thanks to the energy story. The FTSE 100, because of lower energy, therefore the laggard, but still up 0.4%. We break it down by sector across the continent. You're looking at just over half in positive territory. Tech and banks still leading the gains. Energy and utilities at the bottom of the basket. Specifically, Brent is now down 2.2% at $101 the barrel. And that is impacting your bond space. We have the 10-year Treasury yield down 3 basis points at 4.96%. And yields lower across the European curve, across the continent this morning. So, for example, the 10-year Bund yield down 5 basis points at 3.46%. The UK gilt yield on the 2-year down 5 basis points at 4.79%. Now, as we look across to the currency space as well, you're looking at euro dollar down 0.1% at $1.14. And we do just keep an eye on the yen because Japan's off, so it's thin liquidity. The yen trading weaker against the dollar at 1.57 per dollar this morning, down 0.2%. That should be my business flash. Now, with more on what's going on around the world, here's Stephen Carroll.
2: Lizzie, thank you. For the first time since World War II, Germany's Christian Democratic Union has failed to win a single seat in a state election. Chancellor Friedrich Merz called his party's performance a disaster after they were beaten by the far-right AfD in Mecklenburg, Western Pomerania. He's set to hold crisis talks today as some question how long he can remain in power. US Treasury Secretary Scott Bessent is calling talks with China on AI very successful. Bessent is meeting his opposite numbers ahead of this week's summit between the leaders of the world's two largest economies. And with practically no genuine opposition on the ballot, Vladimir Putin's ruling party is heading for a landslide parliamentary election victory. The vote was tightly controlled by the Kremlin, with every party on the ballot supporting Putin's war in Ukraine. Those are some of our global news headlines.
1: Now to one of our top interviews, and the Franklin Templeton CEO, Jenny Johnson, says that companies can't afford to slow down adopting AI, even as concerns mount about its cost. Johnson, who previously ran the firm's technology operations, has been speaking to Bloomberg's David Gura and Christina Ruffini, and they asked her how she was thinking about existential risks around artificial intelligence.
3: So I thought a lot about, you know, obviously it's scary, right? You have these models that are going out, and not only are they breaching other people's environments, they're erasing the logs behind them. I mean, that's so, you know, as a CEO, I have to figure it, say, okay, I got to put this in two buckets. So the bucket as a CEO is you have to think in terms of there is so much opportunity that we as a company need to do to leverage AI with the models that exist today. Yeah. So the argument about what happens and whether we should slow down is not really.
4: You can't pace yourself.
3: Right, yeah. Because it is going to take us years before we maximize the existing kind of front-end models. And then I think, you know, on the... I ran technology for a while. When you program to tell it what to do. What's happening is you almost need to program to think about all the things you tell it it can't do. That's very different in how, because you have to think of all the
4: set
3: possibilities.
4: Those parameters.
3: Yeah.
5: It's like dating.
3: There you go. And you know, I think the challenge, though, and the reality is we are, you know, the U.S. versus China. If we slow down and China doesn't slow down, we sort of cede that leadership position, and we can't afford to do that either. And then, you know, finally, the reality is in life, there's always another Putin, Hitler, some megalomaniac who's going to act badly. You can't give them the tools and not have them in the offsetting side. So, I mean, it's a really difficult kind of dilemma. But again, I think for most CEOs who are sitting here today, we're only scratching the surface of leveraging these models within our own environment.
5: The other question I have is, as you start to implement it at this time, do the margins make sense? Are you getting what you need out out of it, especially agentic AI, for what you're paying for it?
3: Yeah, so first of all, the interesting thing is what is going to become very important is the governance layer. So two things. On the one hand, we first wanted to put these models in everybody's hands so they'd start to get comfortable with the tools. But eventually the risk you have is that people start generating these agents, and oh, by the way, it's just running every day and nobody's looking at it, it's using up tokens. And
5: right, there's a joke this guy does for his away message, and it ended up costing $10,000.
3: Exactly. Yeah. So one is the governance there, and then the second piece is a lot of what you do should go into the free model, so you need the routing to say, oh, this is not a difficult query, this is an easy agent, let me send it over to the free one, or this is a really challenging one. Now, of course, the big AI companies aren't encouraging you to think about that governance, but I think that discipline is going to be really important. You know, we built we call it the Intelligence Hub. It's essentially making our salespeople's times more effective, visiting the right clients, having the right conversations. And honestly, they're seeing 23% more clients because it's taking away a lot of the administrative work, and we have 11% uplift in sales. Really valuable. Some of the other stuff we're doing, we're still kind of looking at it and saying, okay, it hasn't paid off yet, but I think it'll take time, and there's no question in my mind that it will pay off.
4: It seems like one sector really liking this existential conversation is the software sector. They had been worried about their very existence during the SaaSpocalypse, which I still remember from just a few years back. Of course, they've had great earnings as well, and so if you look at over the course of last week how they performed, pretty well in kind of lifting up the technology sector more broadly. What do you make of that, the role of those companies, the degree to which they're thinking about AI and kind of comporting their businesses in that direction?
3: So, you know, I think for the big software companies who are building the tools for agents to be built within their software, they've got a plenty of long run. The question is, does their multiple ultimately start to come down as perhaps some of the people who would have signed up try to write it themselves? Those will be the smaller companies that weren't probably generating a lot of their revenue anyway.
5: We were talking to Howard Marks of Oak Tree just a minute ago about, he was saying, you know, it's not quite this irrational exuberance. And I was saying, but isn't it? Because you're betting on something you don't know. You're betting on the promise of profitability in the future. And I was wondering, do you think AI in its current form is going to be a profitable technology? Because that's not a certainty at this point.
3: I think that's the real question, right? Like, I actually think for companies like Franklin Templeton, honestly, we haven't been suddenly re-rated in our margin because we're now leveraging AI. So that hasn't kind of filtered through. I think the question is, these big AI companies who were capital-light businesses are suddenly capital-intensive businesses as they're building these data centers and other things, and a lot of that expense hasn't gone through the P&L. So the question is, what does that look like ultimately? And I think that remains to be seen. I think that's still pretty new. And again, as people get smarter about that governance layer on where to direct their queries and start to send more to the free AI models, that could impact.
5: Or even competing cheaper models from places like China.
3: Exactly.
5: Yeah.
4: Kevin Warsh, a few months on the job here, finding his way, talking more about his objectives and sort of the reaction function as he sees it. Are you satisfied with what you've heard from him? How important was this last meeting that we had last week and the comments that he made after? Do you have a better sense holistically of the way that he's approaching the job and monetary policy?
3: Yes, more. I mean, he was always kind of hawkish, and I think people wondered how much the president might put pressure on him. I think he needed with the jobs numbers that came out and the core inflation numbers that came out to be credible. The Fed needed to raise rates. He's one voice there. And so I think, you know, the market's been happy with his independence, his demonstration of the independence.
4: Before we let you go, how about a vibe check very quickly? How are you feeling? Amidst all the uncertainty, we've touched upon some of it here. Of course, that's going to be on the program here today. Geopolitical uncertainty, uncertainty over AI. How are you feeling as an investor?
3: Well, I mean, the crazy thing, if you look at 2026, probably the best word to describe it is resilience.
4: Yes.
3: I mean, if you think about it, right, corporate earnings are very strong. The consumer continues to be very strong. The job market is strong. Here you have two wars. You know, the oil price is really, really high. We've been able to absorb all those things. Productivity is at an all-time high, and again, kind of just starting. So I feel pretty good.
1: So that was Franklin Templeton CEO Jenny Johnson there speaking to David Gurra and Christina Ruffini on Bloomberg's This Weekend program. And that program was at the 2026 Qatar Economic Forum, which is, of course, powered by Bloomberg. We'll have more on the stocks on the move at the open with Chloe Melly coming up next. So stay with us. 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
2: 8:53 in London, 9:53 in Brussels. Good morning, I'm Stephen Carroll. So an upbeat start to the week for markets being helped by lower oil prices. Brent crude's down by 2% to $101.77. Dutch natural gas on the TTF benchmark down 3.9%, €76.38 a megawatt hour. So some relief on the inflationary pressure from energy prices, from hopes for new diplomatic efforts in the Middle East. We're seeing a huge reaction in terms of bonds moving lower, bond yields moving lower in Europe. The 10-year bond yield in Germany down 5 basis points. 10-year French yield 9 basis points lower this morning, and similar move on the Italian 10-year yield as well. Gilt yields in the UK down 5 basis points on the 10-year too. We're thinking about stock markets moving higher. The Stock 600 up by 0.6%. The FTSE 100 is 0.4% higher after the German election results. The DAX Frankfurt apparently unmoved by that, up by 0.7%. The MDAX index of mid-cap shares up by 0.1%. Wall Street futures are pointing higher as well. The Bloomberg Dollar Spot Index is just a touch stronger on the day, although the Japanese yen is weakening by another 0.2%. Japanese markets close with thin liquidity around for the yen, but 157.24 is where it's trading today. That is your Bloomberg Radio Business Flash.
1: Now let's take a look at some of the stocks on the move today in Europe. I'm Lizzie Burden with Stephen Carroll, and we're joined by Bloomberg reporter Chloe Melly. And Chloe, I want to start off with SocGen, raising their profitability, and traders seem to be impressed.
12: Yeah, absolutely. So as you mentioned, the CEO did raise the profitability target this morning. It also planning to cut costs, and it cited AI as a big contributor to those cost cuts. And then also is planning on boosting shareholder returns. So that's the sort of strategy updates that investors do quite like, and shares rose quite strongly on the back of that this morning. We had a strategy 3 years ago, so that was the latest strategy update, was also received quite well. That also included job cuts and a shake-up in management. But the context within which we're getting this new raise target, this new strategy, is quite a difficult, potentially domestic environment in France. Of course, we've got the French presidential election next year. There's a lot of uncertainty surrounding who will actually be in power next year and what their policy will be, especially on raising taxes on banks, because that's kind of a big discussion point at the moment. So that could potentially complicate the delivery of some of these new targets for SocGen. But if we look at what analysts are saying, they are obviously overall quite upbeat on this strategy update, and said that the focus on cost control is particularly positive. And I'm guessing that this focus on cost discipline will become even more important for banks generally, as all of those AI updates and developments are getting integrated into all of those operations as well.
2: Okay, so that's with Société Générale. Let's go to the logistics firm Kuhn & Nagel next. What are we learning from them this morning?
12: Yeah, so they announced a new collaboration with Amazon. So it's all around customer services for Amazon. And a big part of the collaboration is also revolving around Amazon Web Services and all of those data centers. So it consists of Kuhn & Nagel essentially providing assistance on logistics services, on infrastructure services as well for Amazon Web Services. And that encompasses the sort of entire life cycle of data centers, from construction to maintenance to then upgrades and expansion projects. So very much related to this AI trade as well. And analysts are seeing this as a very lucrative partnership. It's said that it highlights the strong and growing position that Kuhn & Nagel is having in this very profitable data center infrastructure market. And we are seeing the shares rising this morning on the back of this collaboration.
1: And Chloe, very cruelly, just as I'm starting to feel peckish this morning, mm-hmm. I think we're going to talk about Lotus Bakeries.
12: Yes, we are indeed. So best known for making a Biscoff, and Biscoff mm-hmm. is having a moment, and that is reflected in a new upgrade for Lotus Bakeries. We've got Jefferies initiating coverage of Lotus Bakeries with a buy recommendation, seeing that Biscoff is in the early stages of becoming the world's third largest cookie brand, and said that the growth outlook as well looks very sustainable. So if we look at Lotus Bakeries, we're seeing the shares up 60% year to date, which is quite interesting and kind of cements this spot for this company as a bit of a bright spot in quite a mixed sector and mixed picture for food companies, especially makers of snacks, given the growing uptake of GLP-1s. And so it seems that Lotus Bakeries is kind of standing out in this broader sector, and some of that has to do with, you know, recipes, including Biscoff going viral on TikTok, and so that is boosting sales. But then also the company expanding into a lot of new markets, and really also expanding in Asia and trying to find that growth there. And so we are seeing Lotus Bakeries doing quite well, and it seems that Biscoff sales are going to continue to grow quite strongly.
1: I have to say that Biscoff McFlurry was something else, and Biscoff was one of the only things I could actually eat in the first trimester of pregnancy, so I can understand why it's doing so well, Stephen.
2: And a Belgian success story, you know. I mean, this is, from my point of view in Brussels, not often you get to talk about Belgian companies, so happy to hear about Lotus Bakeries, the best performing share in the Stock 600 at the moment. Chloe Mellet with the Stocks on the Move, thank you very much for joining us. For more conversations like this, you can subscribe to our Stock Movers podcast, Lizzie.
1: All right, well, coming up in the next hour of Daybreak Europe, Caroline Hepke is going to join me for the second hour of the European cash trade, so don't go anywhere. The Stock 600 up 0.7%. 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
19: This is Bloomberg JPQ for this Monday, the 21st of September from London. Coming up today,
1: it's a disaster. Germany's Chancellor Friedrich Merz clings to power after a second historic election defeat in 2 weeks.
19: Victory without opposition. Putin's party heads for an overwhelming vote win as a huge Ukrainian drone strike reaches Moscow.
1: Intelligent diplomacy. The US and China hail progress on AI and trade ahead of the Trump-Xi sit-down.
19: Plus, mind the cyber gap. Citi CEO Jane Fraser says companies face a tsunami of patching as they race to defend against AI.
0: That's all straight ahead on Bloomberg Daybreak Europe on DAB Digital Radio London, Bloomberg 1130 New York, Bloomberg 99.1 Washington DC, Bloomberg 92.9 Boston, Sirius XM Channel 121, and around the world on BloombergRadio.com and via the Bloomberg Business app.
19: Good morning from London. I'm Caroline Hepke.
1: And I'm Lizzie Burdham. 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
19: Now, Lizzie, let's look at the markets. European government bonds are gaining, which I think is pretty interesting. If you look at Germany yields, down 4.5 basis points now at 3.47. Even UK gilts are down 5 basis points as US 10-year Treasury yields are down 3 basis points at 4.97. This is as oil and natural gas prices drop. So, you got Brent crude down by 2%, $101.76. European stocks are up this morning, 7/10, led by tech and bank stocks, and US stock futures this morning also positive. So Nasdaq futures are up almost 1%. Those are the markets.
1: Now to our top stories. Pressure is mounting on Germany's Chancellor Friedrich Merz after a historic election defeat. For the first time since World War II, his Christian Democratic Union failed to win a single seat in a state election. The CDU took just 4.9% in Mecklenburg-Western Pomerania, while the far-right AfD won with 38.2%. In another election in Berlin, the governing CDU was defeated by the anti-capitalist Left Party. Merz insists he'll stay on as chancellor, but offered this frank assessment of the defeat. His words spoken by a translator.
20: Today we saw two elections with very different results. We can't sugarcoat the result in Mecklenburg-Western Pomerania. It's a disaster. The CDU fought hard, but in the end, it was crushed in the escalating confrontation between the SPD and the AfD.
1: Merz will hold crisis talks with party leaders today as some in the CDU question how long he can remain in power, with the next 48 hours seen as crucial. The AfD now has won two German state elections in 2 weeks, with attacks on the political establishment and calls to deport migrants.
19: Well, with practically no genuine opposition on the ballot, Vladimir Putin's ruling party is heading for a landslide parliamentary election victory. Russia's Central Election Commission has reportedly said that United Russia got nearly 59% support, with 90% of the vote counted. It's expected also to have more than two-thirds of the seats in the lower house of parliament, the Duma. The vote was tightly controlled by Kremlin, with every party on the ballot supporting Putin's war in Ukraine. Sam Green is a professor of Russian politics at King's College London.
21: What the Kremlin needs is for ordinary Russians to look around and see not just that it gets the right result, but that result has to feel credible, which means they have to feel that the vast majority of people that they know participated in this election and voted the way that the Kremlin is showing that they voted. The task for the Kremlin is really to get out the vote as much as it is to make sure that United Russia, the Kremlin's favorite party, does win these elections. It's leaning on employers, it's leaning on local governments, it's leaning on universities, in some cases, particularly in the occupied territories of Ukraine. It's leaning on the security forces.
19: Sam Green spoke as the final day of voting saw Ukraine's biggest drone attack against Russia this year. Russia's defense ministry says that more than 1,100 drones were intercepted across 19 regions. Several still hit a major oil refinery near Moscow, which can process almost 250,000 barrels of crude a day.
1: The US and China have agreed to open a new dialogue on AI ahead of this week's summit between Donald Trump and Xi Jinping. The talks come amid an intensifying AI rivalry between the two nations, which are already at odds over trade, security and geopolitics. Speaking to reporters following the discussions, US Treasury Secretary Scott Bessent described talks as very successful.
4: We think that just like with any cross-border activity, that moving from opaque to more transparency between the number one and the number two AI powers in the world, very important.
1: That's Treasury Secretary Scott Bessent. China's Xinhua news agency described the talks as, quote, candid, in-depth and constructive. Presidents Trump and Xi will now have to decide whether that progress can translate into a broader easing of tensions between the world's two largest economies.
19: Qatar's energy chief, though, says that the U.S. Treasury Secretary Scott Bessent is wrong to suggest that the Strait of Hormuz will become, quote, worthless. Bessent argued earlier this month that the waterway will become less important as countries build pipelines to bypass it. Qatari Energy Minister Saad Al-Kaabi challenged that assessment at the Qatar Economic Forum in New York, which is powered by Bloomberg.
5: It cannot be obsolete because everything through, you know, that comes through to Iraq, to Iran, to Qatar, to Kuwait, to Bahrain. I mean, we have a few countries that have waterways outside the Gulf, but the rest of the countries are all inside the Gulf. So you have a lot of trade other than oil and gas that is needed. So to call it obsolete, I think is wrong.
19: Saad Al-Kaabi, who is also CEO of Qatar Energy, speaking there as Brent crude heads for its longest losing streak since June. Qatar's Prime Minister, Sheikh Mohammed bin Abdulrahman Al Thani, also told the forum that Gulf states must work together to restore stability in the region.
1: Société Générale has unveiled higher profitability targets and plans to turn at least €21 billion to shareholders through 2029. The French lender is aiming for a return on tangible equity of between 13 and 14% by the end of the decade. And the CEO, Slavomir Krupa, also plans further cost cuts, with AI expected to contribute to the savings.
19: Meanwhile, Citi's CEO Jane Fraser says that companies are racing to strengthen their defences as increasingly powerful AI models create new cyber risks. She says the arrival of Anthropic's Mythos model was a wake-up call for businesses.
22: I mean, I have to say, when Mythos came out, that was not a good day when we saw the power of the model. So there is a race to defend and shore up all of the firm's perimeters. And there is a tsunami of patching going on in the world at the moment in all companies as we make sure that we are trying to secure the defense around the perimeters of our firms against the negative side of the models.
19: Jane Fraser speaking there at the Qatar Economic Forum in New York. Anthropic CEO Dario Amodei is among those also calling for the pace of frontier AI development to slow and for stronger safety measures. So those are our top stories for you this morning. So looking at the markets then, it actually is quite positive in terms of being fairly risk on. The session in Europe shows stocks up by 0.7%. You've got also Novo Investor Day happening today, and they're talking about targeting more than 150 billion krona in pipeline sales in 2035. They've had stiff competition from Eli Lilly. Looking elsewhere, maybe the positivity is also supported by the drop in Brent crude prices, down 2% at $101.73. Natural gas prices in Europe down 4%. As for bond markets, major rally actually. French yields dropping almost 10 basis points on the 10-year. German yields down 5 basis points. US yields at 4.96 this morning, with US stock futures in the green. Those are the markets, Lizzie.
1: Yeah, Novo Nordisk got a session low despite that target for pipeline sales, Caroline. And So at the moment, you've got Novo shares down 3.6% as things stand.
19: Yeah, absolutely. Right, in a moment, we are going to talk about what happens next in Germany and also the talks between China and the US from the Chinese perspective. We're going to go to Hong Kong in just a minute. But before that, another story. If you fear AI may replace us all, there is hope that the robots might still not quite be able to do the job. AI actor Tilly Norwood suffered a glitch in an interview with Piers Morgan, unexpectedly switching from English to Cantonese. It's the kind of quirky, funny story of the day. So I wanted to bring you just a few seconds of it all going off the rails.
23: Ah, right. You're asking about the other actors in Misaligned. They're all digital twins, just like me. It's a hybrid production, which means...
24: Ah, you
23: said you were
24: the other
23: actors?
24: Yes, it's a hybrid production.
25: Did you get that, Piers?
19: Right, so laughter awkwardly all round. The digital creation was talking about her feature film debut. So the film's called Misaligned, and it actually has got a real life actor in it, Tom Conti. Deadline, which is a magazine and online information source, says that the creator of Tilly Norwood, which is Particle 6, the CEO there, Aline van der Velden, joked that Tilly may simply have wanted to show off her language skills. What do you make, Lizzie?
1: Well, as any human knows, Caroline, no one likes a show off.
19: No, I'm a bit sick of sexist tech. I'll just put it that way. Is this going to improve the representation of women in films? Big question mark.
3: Well, let's get back to the politics here in Europe, because it was a disaster in Germany. Those are the words of Germany's Friedrich Merz. And he says, however, that he is staying put as German Chancellor. Bloomberg's Western Europe government editor Rich Bravo joins us now for more on the events over the weekend. Rich, just how bad was the defeat for Merz? And is it more than a humiliation?
6: It was pretty bad. I mean, this really was the worst case scenario for Merz and his CDU party. The far right won in the region of Mecklenburg, Western Pomerania, and then the far left won in Berlin. But the biggest takeaway from Sunday is definitely the fact that the CDU, Merz's conservative party, fell out of parliament in Mecklenburg, failing to reach the 5% threshold necessary to get even one seat in parliament. And this comes after there was a growing chorus of calls within his party saying that if the CDU were to fall out of parliament, then Merz would have to resign or should resign.
19: Okay. What do you think that it means for investors, for Bunds, but also for the euro maybe?
6: I mean, it adds a great deal of uncertainty in Germany at a very difficult time when Germany's already dealing with economic problems, and there are a lot of questions about the EU's broader relationship with China, how the EU can remain competitive in the face of growing trade uncertainties with the U.S., and as we know, the EU will formulate a new China policy at the October summit. So all this uncertainty does not bode well for investors looking toward German assets, for sure.
3: So this is happening at the state level, but then what's the impact at the Brussels level? How much will AfD regional wins impact wider

0: En garde!
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2: The EPP, the center-right Pan-European Party, has slowly been becoming more and more conservative. And the place where we see this happening the most is in their migration policy. And if you look at the EPP's current migration policy, that's where the far right was just a few years ago. So obviously this is being closely watched by the politicians in Brussels.
3: Yeah, absolutely. And it's, you know, it's a win for the AfD at a kind of state level, but it's also to do with Merz's own unpopularity, isn't it? Rich, thank you so much for being with us. Bloomberg's Western Europe government editor, Rich Bravo.
4: Well, the EU will also be closely watching the Trump-Xi sit-down this week, given its own talks in October. China's exports to the US have actually increased despite US efforts, and there are many other contentious issues, including AI, Taiwan, of course, and not to mention Iran. Joining us now from Hong Kong is editor Jill Desis. Jill, there have been high-level talks in the run-up to the Leaders' Summit. Many have been on neutral territory, but this meeting's in the US. So what's China hoping for? What would a win look like?
5: Good morning. Well, I think, you know, as it may look like this for the U.S. as well, I think what China ultimately wants to do here is to figure out a way to manage this rivalry rather than escalate it. I mean, we've obviously, as we've been discussing, seen many, many issues over the last year or so that have, you know, really kind of increased intensity, tension between these two nations. You know, obviously, we had something of a trade truce last year, but still a lot of open questions about how long that can ultimately continue for here. Lots of questions around the use of artificial intelligence and how this really factors into both sides' thinking. And then you all obviously also have the Iran war and various questions over, how that kind of can continue to be managed, considering Xi Jinping isn't exactly, ready to sort of placate Trump in any way when it comes to Iran. So I think that those are all things that ultimately Beijing is looking to, just again, sort of manage, keep this relationship afloat, make sure that this doesn't sort of spiral into any kind of dramatic escalation.
3: Yeah, I thought it was informative also to read the South China Morning Post today, because they put the emphasis on both sides treating every aspect of the visit as a matter of reciprocity. They point out to all the things that President Trump is going to do personally, like greeting Xi at the airport. But they do talk about friction, trade, tech and other areas of friction. I suppose, do you think that the US is going to ratchet up pressure on China in any of those areas of tension? Like Iran, is it really going to target Chinese banks over Iran?
5: Yeah, I mean, you know, really great question. Obviously, this is a threat that we had heard about from the U.S. side for several weeks now at this point. They haven't followed through. So I do think that it kind of, raises that idea of whether any kind of a sanction on Chinese banks really would be a red line for Xi Jinping and for China. So again, remains an open question there. It does seem, though, based on, some of the outcomes of, at least the conversations between one of China's leaders today, He Lifeng, and Treasury Secretary Scott Bessent, that these two sides are willing to at least come to the table on some issues, AI, trade, investment, various things they were talked about during that initial round of talks. And then you ultimately ended that with Scott Bessent talking about this idea of a U.S.-China AI dialogue that these two sides have created. So this idea that they're going to be meeting at some point again in the coming months to discuss the use of artificial intelligence does indicate that even if they're very far apart on issues, there's at least, some going through the motions here of setting up a continued meeting. So we'll have to see whether or not that kind of holds true for the broader Trump-Xi meeting as well.
4: Okay, well, the progress seems to be lifting stocks this morning, also factoring in, of course, the lower oil price. But for now, Jill Desis, thank you very much. That's our editor out of Hong Kong. Well, Caroline, we're looking at Brent down more than 2% at $101 a barrel. We'll have a full check on how that is impacting the broader markets in a moment.
3: Yeah,
4: indeed. Stay with us. This is Bloomberg.
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10: Good morning. It's 9:21 a.m. here in the City of London. I'm Caroline Hepke, looking at European stocks. So there's some momentum and some risk on. We're up 0.8% for the stock 600. FTSE 100 also gaining 0.6 as US stock futures are also in the green. So the Nasdaq up almost 1% this morning as oil prices retreat. Brent crude futures down 2.1%, $101.70. Maybe more optimism around some diplomacy. The comments from President Trump to Fox about possibly being open to meeting his Iranian counterpart. Natural gas prices in Europe are also falling. If you look at the GMM, the Global Macro Movers screen on your Bloomberg terminal, TFF, the Dutch natural gas futures are down by 3.8%, about level also with the UK nat gas reductions. I think it's also interesting that JP Morgan are bullish on stocks, recommending overweight positions for the euro area and emerging market stocks. In other parts of the markets, FX, the dollar is flat, the pound is again slightly weaker this morning, and bond markets, big movements in yields. French yields down 10 basis points, so a huge OAT rally, 4.46. US yields down 3.5 basis points at 4.96. Those are the markets. Your Bloomberg Radio Business Flash. Lizzie Burden has our global news roundup. Good morning.
11: Good morning, Caroline. For the first time since World War II, Germany's Christian Democratic Union has failed to reach the minimum threshold of votes for seats in a regional parliament. Chancellor Friedrich Merz Meretz called his party's performance a disaster after they were beaten by the far-right AfD in Mecklenburg-Western Pomerania. He's set to hold crisis talks today as some question how long he can remain in power. US Treasury Secretary Scott Bessent is calling talks with China on AI very successful. Bessent is meeting with his opposite numbers ahead of this week's summit between the leaders of the world's two largest economies. And with practically no genuine opposition on the ballot, Vladimir Putin's ruling party is heading for a landslide parliamentary election victory. The vote was tightly controlled by the Kremlin, with every party on the ballot supporting Putin's war in Ukraine. And those are some of our global news headlines.
10: Lizzie, thank you. Now to one of our big conversations. The International Monetary Fund says that governments must do more to narrow budget deficits and rein in debt. Global public debt is expected to rise above 100% of GDP by 2029, driven mainly by a surge in the US and in China. IMF Managing Director Kristalina Georgieva discusses the situation with Bloomberg's Romain Bostic on stage at the Qatar Economic Forum in New York on Sunday, of course, powered by Bloomberg. Now, she says that more action needs to be taken.
12: When we look at the buffers in the world economy, where do they come from? Well, number one, they come from prudent macro policies. We did a study of emerging markets that was quite impressive. Emerging markets today have the same or better monetary policy than advanced economies. And on the fiscal front, many of them are showing more prudence than advanced economies, where debt levels have jumped. Since we are here at the Qatar Forum, I want to say bravo to Qatar. Qatar, during good times, built buffers. This is protecting the economy today. And I think what we learned from prior shocks, a crisis usually forces you to do things that you might avoid doing otherwise.
13: Well, I mean, the IMF and the World Bank, a lot of the international system deserves some credit for nudging a lot of the developing nations in that direction. Do you have the power to maybe nudge the United States, which seems to be moving in the opposite direction?
12: We have been advocating with the United States to pay attention to the fiscal position. As we all know, deficit has gone up. Debt levels have climbed to over $40 trillion. And I know of, out of conversations with Secretary Bessent that there is an understanding that this is not sustainable, that the U.S. has to gradually bring deficits and debt down. The philosophy adopted is we are going to grow out of it, and it is true. The best way to deal with debt, or there are two ways to deal with debt. First, don't have it in the first place. But if you have it, it is true that strong growth helps to increase fiscal revenues and then bring public debt down. We have been quite impressed how much this issue of debt is now surfacing as a priority everywhere. Debt in advanced economies is high. Debt in some of the low-income countries that have the highest difficulty to deal with it is high. There is a lot of conversation about debt of low-income countries. We do agree that we should be relentless in helping low-income countries to grow, but also if debt is unsustainable, to have the support of the international community to restructure it. Right now, we are in discussions on Senegal, and I'm optimistic that we would get fast action on Senegal.
13: But is the world connected enough on that? I mean, just take the common framework, for example. We've seen a lot of slow walking by at least one of the big members of that group, primarily because they have a vested interest in making sure that maybe they get paid whole rather than just the IMF and World Bank.
12: What we have seen over the history of the G20 common framework is that engagement of public, private sector creditors with the debtor countries leads to a better performance of the framework. We created, together with the World Bank and the G20, at that time it was the Indian presidency, Global Sovereign Debt Roundtable. This is space where traditional creditors, new creditors, private sector and debtors can discuss practically what has been the experience so far, what works, what doesn't work, how to fix it. We came up with a playbook for debt restructuring that is adopted by everybody. It is not mandatory, but we are watching like hawks with the bank that it is applied. And the reason I'm saying I'm more optimistic about Senegal, this is the first case to apply the playbook.
13: Yeah.
12: And I told all the creditors, I was at the G20 and I had a chance to tell them all, look, now is our chance to prove that lessons are learned and applied.
13: Just real quickly, are you optimistic about Argentina? I know your team is scheduled to be there tomorrow for the next round of talks.
12: Well, Argentina has done the most difficult thing a country should do when debt is very high and inflation is very high. They have focused on macro stability. They brought their economy in a very good place, from deficit to surplus and inflation down. Now that macroeconomic stability has to translate into growth and employment. Macro stability on its own, good, but not good enough. So this is a critical time for the Argentine economy to demonstrate that objectives of growth and jobs, better opportunities for the people of Argentina can and will be met.
13: We're almost out of time. I just want to get your thoughts real quickly on the next meetings in Bangkok and what you want to actually see come out of that that would actually be actionable. What makes that more than just a discussion?
12: Well, we would be meeting at this time of exceptional uncertainty, and the very value of being in the same place, having candid conversations around where the economy is, where it is headed, what needs to be done is tremendously important. What I want to see coming out of Bangkok is this question of bringing debt levels down.
10: So that was the IMF Managing Director Kristalina Georgieva there speaking to Bloomberg's Romain Bostic. So talking about government indebtedness around the world. Right, it's 9:31 a.m. here in the City of London. Good morning, I'm Caroline Hepke.
14: And I'm Lizzie Burden. 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
10: So as oil prices retreat down 2.1% now for Brent crude futures, European stocks are up on the stock 600, 0.8%, and futures are more positive also for the US, up almost 1% now for Nasdaq futures. As yields in Europe decline, big rally across German, French, Italian, UK yields this morning. UK yields are actually down 6 basis points at 5.23. Those are the markets.
14: Now a reminder of our top stories this morning. Pressure is mounting on Germany's Chancellor Friedrich Merz after an historic election defeat. The CDU took just 4.9% in Mecklenburg-Western Pomerania, while the far-right AfD won with 38.2%. In another election in Berlin, the governing CDU was defeated by the anti-capitalist Left Party. Merz insists that he'll stay on as Chancellor, and the following words are spoken by a translator.
15: What needs to be done now requires backbone, steadfastness and patience. I will demonstrate these qualities as chairman of the CDU and, above all, as chancellor of our country.
14: Merz will hold crisis talks with party leaders today as some in the CDU question how long he can remain in power.
10: Now, with practically no genuine opposition on the ballot, Vladimir Putin's ruling party is set for a landslide parliamentary election victory. Russia's Central Election Commission has reportedly said that United Russia got nearly 59% support, with 90% of the vote counted. The vote was tightly controlled by the Kremlin, with every party on the ballot supporting Putin's war in Ukraine. Sam Green is a professor of Russian politics at King's College London.
16: I think we will look to see what the turnout is. We will look to see what the distribution is. There are various parties on the ballot, right? We wouldn't still recognize this in the UK, for example, as a free and fair election, because every party that's on the ballot is there because the political wing of the Kremlin allowed them to be there. The political wing of the Kremlin selected their leaders. The political wing of the Kremlin selected where they could raise their money, what access to the media it could get, and so on. So the choice is very highly circumscribed.
10: Sam Green spoke as the final day of voting saw Ukraine's biggest drone attack against Russia this year.
11: Novo Nordisk is planning new drug launches to stay competitive, but so far investors are unconvinced. The Danish drug maker set out plans to deliver more than 150 billion Danish kroner in pipeline sales by 2035, but this morning shares have fallen as much as 7.7% after Novo unveiled its forecasts at an investor day. The shares are now down 5.2%.
10: And lastly, the US and China have agreed to open a new dialogue on AI ahead of this week's summit between Donald Trump and Xi Jinping. The talks come amid an intensifying AI rivalry between the two countries, which are already at odds over trade, security and geopolitical flashpoints. Speaking to reporters after the discussions, US Treasury Secretary Scott Bessent described talks as, quote, very successful.
11: Well, those are some of our top stories this morning. Coming up on the programme, we're going to be speaking to Ursula Marchioni, Head of Multi-Asset and Advisor Solutions for Europe at Vanguard in Asset Management. Really good to get her views at this particular moment, Caroline, given we've had two heavy central bank weeks and we've seen all this action in the bond space. So plenty to discuss. This is Bloomberg.
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1: 9:40 a.m. in London. I'm Lizzie Verdon, and we check the markets for you all day long here on Bloomberg Radio. And it is a positive start to the week here in London. Across Europe, we've got the benchmark Stoxx 600 up 0.9%. The FTSE 100 up 0.7%. The CAC 40 in Paris up 0.8%. And the DAX in Frankfurt, despite all of the politics we've been talking about, up more than 1% this morning. So it partly comes down to the lower oil price, oil down for a fourth day on hopes of diplomatic progress in the Middle East. Brent now down 2.2% at $101 a barrel. But we also had the reports of positive talks between the US and China ahead of that Trump-Xi summit later in the week. Also a bit of a catch-up rally after Wall Street rallied on Friday. So Europe catching up to that. S&P E-minis now still up again, up 0.6%. Nasdaq futures up more than 1%. And if we break the European picture down by sector, you've still got more than half in positive territory. Only three sectors in the negative territory at the moment, actually. Tech and industrial goods and services leading the gains. Healthcare at the bottom of the basket. Just a couple of individual stocks that we're watching this morning. Novo Nordisk has its Capital Markets Day in London today. They've been outlining their 2030 strategic ambitions. The hothead was that it's targeting more than 150 billion Danish kroner in pipeline sales in 2035. And yet, investors disappointed. Shares have been down as much as 7.7% this morning. The lowest since April, currently down at 4.9%. Now, as we look to your bond space, some quite remarkable moves, in fact, in the European bond space. We have yields lower across the curve, across the continent. So just picking out the two-year gilt yield, down 7 basis points at 4.7% this morning. We also have, after a later start, because Japan's on holiday, Treasuries also down in terms of yields, 4% lower, 4 basis points lower, I should say, on the US 10-year at 4.95%. Just finally looking to currencies, and given that Japan's off, it's thin liquidity for the yen, so we'll keep an eye on that. The yen weaker 0.2% at 1.57 per dollar, and euro dollar is pretty steady at 1.14. That should be my business flash. Now with more on what's going on around the world, here's Caroline Hepke in London.
2: Lindsay, thank you. For the first time since World War II, Germany's Christian Democratic Union has failed to win a single seat in a state election. Chancellor Friedrich Merz called his party's performance a disaster after they were beaten by the far-right AfD in Mecklenburg-Western Pomerania. He's set to hold crisis talks today as some question how long he can remain in power. Meanwhile, US Treasury Secretary Scott Bessent is calling talks with China on AI very successful. Bessent is meeting his opposite numbers ahead of this week's summit between the leaders of the world's two biggest economies, Trump and Xi. Now, with practically no genuine opposition on the ballot, Vladimir Putin's ruling party looks to have clinched a landslide parliamentary election victory. The vote was tightly controlled by the Kremlin, with every party on the ballot supporting Putin's war in Ukraine. Those are some of our global news headlines.
1: Now, getting back to the markets, joining us in studio is Ursula Marchioni, Head of Multi-Asset and Advisor Solutions for Europe at Vanguard Asset Management. Great to have you back, Ursula. So we're recovering from 2 weeks of heavy central bank action, hikes from the BOJ, the Fed and the ECB. As we look at the yield curve this morning, are you surprised that the curve hasn't flattened more since the FOMC?
3: And I think that these moves, there's obviously loads going on, to your point, geopolitical events, the summit unfolding in Washington later this week, obviously elections and everything that you just covered. And my worry to a certain extent is that these moves, and you covered your curves, moves in your opening, cloud to a certain extent the bigger opportunity for investors, particularly here in Europe, to embrace fixed income again. So taking a massive step back, there's two elements that are really top of my list as I think about multi-asset opportunities. The first one is the current level of adoptions from European and investors in particular of the asset class. And this is really the result of, let's face it, nearly 10 10 years where bonds weren't doing much in multi-asset portfolios. Yields were very subdued, so, you know, limited opportunities for income for reasonable levels of risk. And then on the other side, very, very low opportunities to actually add diversification against the backdrop of a very strong equity market. And so again, if I look at, you know, you mentioned Germany, if I think about the population that just recently voted, you know, it's an incredible story. I would say Germany is the poster child for that move from savers to investors that we observe is unfolding in Europe. Going back to 2025, when, you know, the regulation change and children accounts could be opened up, I remember we were all in awe by seeing about 100,000 children account savings being opened up by parents in less than 2 months just with one broker. And yet, all that, you know, out of cash flow moved into equities. Fixed income at the point wasn't on the map. It is today. And so I really worry that, you know, all these moves that certainly can add, when played correctly, a lot of value for institutional investors' portfolios, actually end up not allowing end investors to capture the opportunity.
2: Okay, there are still a couple of central banks in Europe that are expected to make decisions today. I mean, the SNB is still stuck at zero and may not move from that. The ECB, we've got a lot priced into rate expectations, but it doesn't sound like from the investors that we speak to, you know, every morning on radio that actually they think all of those rate hikes are going to come through. You know, if bonds are now an opportunity, how many more hikes are you going to see?
3: Yeah, I think you're right. It's a very good question in terms of, you know, as we think about the path forward, A, more rates coming in, more rate hikes coming in, yes or no, but also, you know, if they do come, you can make the opposite argument. There's going to be more income coming through, but from a portfolio performance perspective, that's going to lead to a detriment. So all of this is top of my mind, but at the same time, Caroline, I still go back to the magnitude of the underweight is so significant that timing perfectly the entry point, paradoxically, is secondary to the opportunity. So again, you know, if we go back to last week, and I'm switching geographies, apologies, but like US 10 years closing above 5% for the first time since 2007, that is kind of a psychological component in terms of like bonds are paying again and bonds are diversifying again. And the fascinating point for me is that while I touched upon the dynamics for end investors in Europe, where again, you know, there's a great democratization of investing through ETFs, yet ETFs are still somehow seen as an equity instrument, and therefore there's a less capture of this fixed income opportunity just from a wrapper perspective, although loads of fixed income ETFs are available. In the US, end investors are behaving significantly differently. So Vanguard serves about 50 million end investors across the globe. And so we do spot in our data these deltas. Mm. And so we're seeing US end investors actually embracing fixed income, diversifying again, to the tune of, we recently published our speedometer where we monitor flows. And so we've seen about 4.5 times more inflows into fixed income and money market funds and ETFs in the 12 months ending in August this year, vis-a-vis equities, against a backdrop of spectacularly positive equity performance. So I think that points to the case that there's a redeployment into the asset class after about 10 years of it not doing much in multi-asset portfolios, and I really hope European investors see the opportunity as well.
1: Ursula, if you'll forgive me, I just want to dive into the politics here in Europe very, very briefly, specifically in the UK. Do the bond investors that you talk to need to see specifically spending cuts to take Andy Burnham, the UK Prime Minister, and his fiscal credibility seriously?
3: Yeah, I think that's a million-dollar question, Lizzie. Again, if I think about investors and investors here in the UK, different patterns and behaviours as well. So similar story to the one that we were touching upon with Caroline in terms of the opportunities to deploy cash. We estimate that there's about 220 billion of savings above emergency funds that actually UK investors aren't, you know, doing the best that they could with. Now, as they think about their own domestic market for fixed income, I would, point to being cautious in terms of the opportunities to be played out, but zooming back, thinking about global bonds, European bonds, as an under-owned asset classes, is still the opportunity.
2: It's about investing, isn't it? Ursula Marchioni, thank you so much for joining us from Vanguard Asset Management. This is Bloomberg.
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1: 9:53, in fact. It's a happy Monday morning this morning, and we've got stocks off appropriately to a good start. The Stock 600 up 0.9%, the FTSE 100 up 0.7%, the CAC 40 in Paris also up 0.9%, and the DAX in Frankfurt up nearly 1% this morning. So we've got two things playing in here. The lower oil price, oil down for a fourth day on hopes of diplomatic progress in the Middle East, but also reports of positive talks between the US and China ahead of that Trump-Xi summit later in the week. So Brent down more than 2% this morning, still at $101 a barrel, but that influencing the picture in stocks. And indeed, we've got all but four sectors in the green this morning in Europe. Tech leading the gains up 2.2%. Healthcare and real estate down at the bottom of the basket, but really in the minority this morning. One of the stocks that's dragging down healthcare is, of course, Novo Nordisk. We've been talking about its Capital Markets Day in London, and those shares are currently down 4%, though they've been down as much as 7.7% earlier in the session, their lowest since April. And as we look ahead to the Wall Street Open, futures pointing higher there again. NASDAQ futures up more than 1%, S&P E-minis up 6/10 tenths of a percent, even after that late rally that we'd seen on Wall Street on Friday. In your bond space, we are looking at yields lower for Treasuries on the 10-year by 4 basis points at 4.95%, but remarkably, perhaps, given what we'd seen in Germany in terms of the regional elections over the weekend, we've got yields down across the European continent, across the curve this morning. So, for example, the German two-year yield down 5 basis points at 3.23%, and the UK 10-year yield down 7 basis points at 5.22%. Just finally, looking to your currency space, and we've got euro dollar pretty steady at a 1.14 handle, the yen weaker 0.2% at 1.57 per dollar. And that's your Bloomberg Business Flash.
2: Lizzie, thank you. Now let's look at some of the stocks on the move today here in Europe. I'm Caroline Hepke with Lizzie Burton, and we're joined by Bloomberg's breaking news editor, Louise Moon. So let's get into the detail of Novo Nordisk unveiling their future plans. Is it a shot in the arm? They might need it. They've got a lot of competition out there now.
11: They do need it, yeah. I mean, for a while now,
12: been falling behind Eli Lilly, despite being the first one to have a blockbuster medicine within the obesity space. And so this Capital Markets Day was all about showing investors how they can start to compete in that race and move ahead. But it's failed to impress. So they pledged to launch more than 5 blockbuster drugs, and they also pledged to deliver more than $23 billion in new sales in the coming years. And then they've also said that they'll explore takeovers alongside that pipeline of drugs. Shares fallen almost 8% after that. As I say, investors are disappointed. They were hoping for more concrete turnaround plans for Novo. Analysts are saying that it lacked detail on how exactly it's going to boost growth and deliver on all those pledges. As I say, they've already fallen behind Eli Lilly. They've also more recently had a series of clinical trial disappointments. And so this wasn't really enough to convince investors going forward. The CEO saying, you know, we need to work harder and we will, and shares showing that that is very much needed.
1: Okay, well, let's turn to a positive story, shall we? We're looking at SocGen shares up 2.9% at 9.56 a.m. Why?
12: So they've lifted profitability targets. So their return on tangible equity, so that's, for comparison purposes, that's around 11%, their target for 2026. They've then said that they're now targeting up to 14% for 2029 and more than 15% for after that. On top of that, they've also pledged more cost cuts. That's thought to be from more headcount reduction, a decrease in IT spending, among other spending as well. They're also aiming to give shareholders at least €21 billion for all the years through 2029. And as you say, shares rising on the back of this. It's all the CEO's new strategy, a new phase of his strategy to accelerate growth, maintain costs, boost investor payouts. He's already been doing a lot of this. He's shaken up quite a lot of the top management. He's ended the policy to work from home. He's already cut a lot of jobs, and that's already helped to boost the share price. And this is kind of the next phase coming through, lifting those profitability targets and boosting shares in morning trading.
2: Yeah. And then lastly, breaking out the this Berendsen Group story. Tell us a little bit about this. Is it about schnapps? I'm sorry, I hesitated. And now I'm like, is this story about alcohol?
12: It is. So it's another alcohol deal, which is quite interesting because there's been a couple recently. So a US spirits firm called Sazerac plans to buy...
2: Okay, now that I've heard of.
12: Yes, so they're planning to buy this German maker of schnapps, which obviously... Okay. Very well known. This is part of Sazerac's plan to expand into Europe and expand more broadly. They recently bought a UK brand called Al Vodka. So that's another deal that's been happening in that space recently, really boosting this German company's shares. So the shares rose 22%, giving it a market cap of about €53 million. So it's not a huge, huge company, but it's another interesting deal within that space, and all on the back of this changing of demand within the alcohol industry.
1: All right, Louise, thanks for bringing us our stocks to watch this morning. Our stocks on the move in Europe. That's our Bloomberg breaking news editor, Louise Moon. And for more conversations like this, do subscribe to our new Stock Movers reports. 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That does it for Daybreak Europe. Caroline and I are off for a cup of tea, but we'll pass the baton over to Bonnie Quinn for our London audience with Bloomberg Brief. That's up next. 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
17: Diesel prices continue to climb amid talks to end the war in Iran.
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17: And President Trump heads to Gracie Mansion for a meeting with Mayor Mamdani.
18: Protests after an ICE agent shot a man in Austin, Texas. Plus, President Trump banning some news organizations from the White House was the talk on the Sunday shows. I'm Michael Barr. More ahead.
19: I'm John Stashower in sports. The Jets blew a lead, lost in overtime to the Packers. The Giants play the Rams tonight. Mets and Yankees both lost.
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16: Good morning. I'm Nathan Hager.
17: And I'm Karen Moscow. In U.S. stock index futures, they're higher this morning. S&P futures up 0.6%, up 47 points. Dow futures up 0.6%, or 321 points. NASDAQ futures up 1.1%, or 315 points. 10-year Treasury up 9/32, yield 4.95%, yield on the 2-year 4.72%, and NYMEX crude oil is down 1.8% at $98.54 a barrel. Nathan.
16: Karen, we begin with this week's high-stakes summit between President Trump and his Chinese counterpart Xi Jinping. Before the Chinese president arrives in Washington on Wednesday, the U.S. and China have agreed to open a new dialogue on artificial intelligence. Treasury Secretary Scott Bessent led high-level talks with top Chinese officials over the weekend. He says they were very successful.
21: We think that just like with any cross-border activity, that moving from opaque to more transparency between the number one and the number two AI powers in the world, very important.
16: That was Treasury Secretary Scott Bessent, and China's Xinhua news agency described the talks as, quote, candid, in-depth, and constructive. The discussions between Presidents Trump and Xi are expected to center on AI competition as well, along with trade, semiconductor exports, and potential Chinese electric vehicle manufacturing in the U.S.
17: Well, Nathan, we're learning more this morning that Microsoft CEO Satya Nadella is planning to attend the White House state dinner for President Xi later this week. Sources say he'll be joining leaders at Apple, OpenAI, and NVIDIA, as well as Qualcomm. Bloomberg reported last week that Apple Executive Chairman Tim Cook is also set to attend the dinner on Thursday.
16: And Karen, President Trump also says he is open to meeting with Iran's president as the UN General Assembly gets underway this week in New York. The president told Fox News he's in, quote, deciding mode on Iran, and some big things may happen in the not-so-distant future. Meantime, Qatar's energy chief says Treasury Secretary Bessent is wrong to suggest the Strait of Hormuz will become worthless in a couple of years as countries build pipelines to bypass it. Qatari Energy Minister Saad Al-Kaabi spoke at the Qatar Economic Forum in New York, powered by Bloomberg.
22: I mean, we have a few countries that have waterways outside the Gulf, but the rest of the countries are all inside the Gulf. So you have a lot of trade other than oil and gas that is needed. So to call it obsolete, I think is wrong.
16: Saad Al-Kaabi is also CEO of Qatar Energy. And this morning, oil is dropping for a fourth day. Brent is set for its longest run of decline since June. The head of U.S. Central Command says crude and liquefied natural gas flows through Hormuz are running at a six-month high.
17: Still, Nathan, U.S. retail diesel prices, they've topped $6.50 a gallon for the first time. Global supplies have been squeezed by the Iran war and Russia's ban on most exports of the fuel. The surge has led to speculation that the Trump administration might impose export curbs of its own, but Interior Secretary Doug Burgum has said that would not bring down prices.
16: And Karen, of course, diplomatic efforts continue to try to end the conflict. Iran has been sending the U.S. conditions to resume negotiations through mediators from Qatar. Majid al-Ansari is an advisor to Qatar's prime minister.
23: For the past couple of weeks now, we've been going back and forth over different ideas. Could we start the talks since return the possibilities to the region? We've been working together and see our mediator team with both Tehran and the U.S. to see if we can get things started again.
16: Qatar's Majid Al Ansari spoke with Bloomberg this weekend at the Qatar Economic Forum. You can catch Bloomberg this weekend every Saturday and Sunday at 7 a.m. Wall Street time on Bloomberg Radio and Television and the Bloomberg Business app.
17: Well, Nathan, there are a couple more key meetings happening in New York this week. Ukraine's President Volodymyr Zelensky said he'll meet President Trump during the UN General Assembly, say the meeting could change a lot and that there is diplomatic momentum. And the president will also be meeting with New York City Mayor Zoran Mamdani at the mayor's residence later today. It'll be their third in-person meeting since Mamdani was elected mayor.
16: Elsewhere in geopolitics, Karen, the U.S., Denmark, and Greenland have signed a security pact that boosts Washington's presence on the Arctic island without giving up any land. Former U.S. diplomat Louis Lukens told Bloomberg Greenland is open for business but still faces massive hurdles.
3: It's a very harsh terrain. It's a very difficult place to do business. The infrastructure needs to kind of to create or to develop the mining industry here, to develop hydropower. There's huge potential in mining and hydropower, but it's very, very difficult. And they have 0% unemployment here. Very small population. Everyone works. They desperately need a workforce and laborers to come in and do these projects.
16: And former U.S. diplomat Louis Lukens was also a guest on Bloomberg this weekend.
17: Meanwhile, in Europe, Nathan, pressure's mounting on Germany's Chancellor Friedrich Merz after an historic election defeat. For the first time since World War II, his Christian Democratic Union failed to win a single seat in a state election. The CDU took just 4.9% in Mecklenburg-Western Pomerania, while the far-right AfD won with 38.2%. In another election in Berlin, the governing CDU was defeated by the anti-capitalist Left Party. Speaking through a translator, Merz insists he will stay on as chancellor, but offered this frank assessment of the defeat.
4: We can't sugarcoat the result in Mecklenburg-Western Pomerania. It's a disaster. The CDU fought hard, but in the end, it was crushed in the escalating confrontation between the SPD and the AfD.
17: Merz will hold crisis talks with party leaders today as some in the CDU question how long he can remain in power.
16: We're following another overseas election this morning, Karen, with practically no genuine opposition on the ballot. Russian President Vladimir Putin's ruling party is headed for a landslide parliamentary victory. Russia's election commission says the United Russia Party has 57% support with a quarter of votes counted. The final day of voting also saw Ukraine's biggest drone attack on Russia this year. Many of those drones were intercepted, but several hit a major oil refinery near Moscow.
17: Let's turn to the markets now, Nathan, and continued pressures on the U.S. economic outlook. Stocks are getting a boost, though, ahead of a week of diplomacy and sliding oil prices. Even so, we're hearing some bearish sentiment this morning. Morgan Stanley CIO Mike Wilson is saying that stocks risk a 7% near-term drop amid market volatility and U.S. midterm uncertainty. And it comes as Kansas City Fed President Jeff Schmid signals he expects monetary policy to stay tight. Schmid recently said even if you exclude energy prices, inflation remains hot on a range of goods and services.
16: Turning now to the latest on AI this morning, Karen, Citigroup CEO Jane Fraser says companies are racing to strengthen their defenses as increasingly powerful models create new cyber risks. Fraser says the arrival of Anthropic's Mythos model is a wake-up call for businesses.
5: When Mythos came out, that was not a good day when we saw the power of the model. So there is a race to defend and shore up all of the firm's perimeters. And there is a tsunami of patching going on in the world at the moment in all companies as we make sure that we are trying to secure the defense around the perimeters of our firms against the negative side of the models.
16: Citigroup CEO Jane Fraser spoke at the Qatar Economic Forum. Anthropic CEO Dario Amodei kicked off a major debate on AI development with a 3,800-word essay this month calling for the pace of frontier models to slow as well as for stronger safety measures.
17: Well, in U.S. company news here, Nathan, settlement talks between Paramount, Skydance, and Californian officials include a financial penalty if the company fails to distribute 30 films per year in theaters. Paramount would have to pay $30 million for each film that falls short of that goal. It could also be forced to sell Miramax if it fails to meet that target. Potential concessions discussed, including a significant investment in film production in the U.S., with the size of the investment promised potentially being around $1.5 billion. Bloomberg is reporting no terms have been finalized, but that settlement talks between the parties have accelerated in recent days.
16: And finally, Karen, Lindsay Clancy's former husband has given his first televised interview after the jury deadlock in his ex-wife's trial for the murder of their three young children in Massachusetts. Patrick Clancy was the prosecution's first witness in the trial. He appeared on CBS's 60 Minutes and talked about his grief and his forgiveness of his wife, believing her mental illness caused those deaths.
6: There was a time where I didn't think I would live to see my 35th birthday, and I was completely fine with it.
16: That was Patrick Clancy again on CBS's 60 Minutes. Lindsay Clancy admitted to strangling her children, but pleaded not guilty by reason of insanity, saying that she should not be held criminally responsible because she suffered from postpartum psychosis. Prosecutors contended that Clancy had control of her actions.
17: Now for a look at some of the other stories making news in New York and around the world. And for that, we're joined by Bloomberg's Michael Barr. Michael, good morning.
7: Good morning, Karen. Local authorities say a U.S. Immigration and Customs Enforcement officer shot and wounded a man Sunday in Austin, Texas. Anti-ICE protesters quickly gathered at the scene. According to the Department of Homeland Security, the man was in serious but stable condition after being shot once in the torso. He is in federal custody pending removal. Austin Mayor Kirk Watson said he wants the city's police department to have a role in the investigation to provide clear third-party eyes in the process.
8: I'm extremely unhappy. A person being shot on the streets of Austin by someone purporting to be law enforcement, particularly when it's ICE.
7: Homeland Security, with FBI assistance, is also investigating the shooting. President Trump banning several news organizations from the White House was the topic of the Sunday talk shows. Journalists from MS Now, CNN, and Politico were denied access to the White House grounds after President Trump said on social media that he had banned the news outlets over what he called their constant reporting fake news. House Majority Leader Steve Scalise.
9: Well, I don't know why he did it. I don't know what the background is. Look, when we have our press conferences every week, the speaker, myself, our leadership team, we take questions from everybody. CNN's there, all of them. But the president takes those questions. I've never seen him turn a question down from anybody.
7: House Majority Leader Steve Scalise spoke on ABC's This Week, heard Sundays on Bloomberg. President Trump says the U.S. will demand drug companies break their vaccines into smaller doses. Bloomberg's Amy Morris reports from Washington.
24: President Trump says they'll break up the vaccines into 20% doses.
25: So we're going to recommend that they do five doses marked 1, 2, 3, 4, 5, and that they be given in 6 month intervals.
24: Trump did not say which vaccines the administration plans to split apart. He says he thinks people will see a reduction in autism. Global scientific research has established there is no link between childhood vaccines and autism. In Washington, Amy Morris, Bloomberg Radio.
7: 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I'm Michael Barr, and this is Bloomberg, Karen.
17: All right, Michael Barr, thank you. Now for the Bloomberg Sports Update. Here's John Stashower. John, good morning.
19: Good morning, Karen. 2-0 starts don't happen often for the Jets. Only 11 in team history. None since 2015. The Jets seemed on their way. At MetLife, they led the Packers by 10 with 8 minutes left. Green Bay rallied to tie. In overtime, the Jets got the ball first, but two plays in, had a 3rd and 30. They punted, and the Packers then kicked a field goal, beat Aaron Glenn's Jets 20-17.
26: It's always tough, you know, when you feel like you're right there in the thick of it, and then you didn't overcome

0: En garde!
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2: Plagued him last season. A near upset at Tennessee, but Philadelphia scored with 9 seconds left to beat the Titans. Patriots beat Pittsburgh 20-3. Rough day for Aaron Rodgers. An interception, two fumbles, one of them returned for a TD. Rodgers was sacked 4 times. Last night, overtime, Kansas City a field goal on the last play to beat the Colts. Giants and Rams play tonight in L.A. Ernie Accorsi, the Giants general manager for nearly 20 years, has passed away at 84. Yankees had a 4-1 lead, and then Nolan Arenado, a fifth-inning grand slam. Arizona won 8-4. Mets lost to the Phillies 7-2. John Stashower, Bloomberg Sports. Kevin, Nathan.
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4: Good morning, I'm Nathan Hager, and both the U.S. and China are sounding positive this morning following high-level talks on trade, investment, and artificial intelligence ahead of President Trump's summit with Xi Jinping this week. White House science and tech advisor Michael Crazio says an open dialogue on AI is key.
5: The key thing that we want to talk to them about is avoiding shared risks, and that's something that I think we can have a fruitful conversation on.
4: That was White House tech advisor Michael Crazios on Fox News Sunday, heard every Sunday on Bloomberg Radio. And joining us from Hong Kong this morning is Bloomberg News managing editor Jill Desis. Jill, so Secretary Bessent, following these discussions, is talking about a U.S.-China AI dialogue heading into the summit later this week. How significant could this be? Good morning.
6: Good morning, Nathan. Yeah, so I mean, this is something that the U.S. and China have been kind of paving the road for quite a while now. Now we had just gotten sort of that first look at what this AI dialogue is intended to include. Bessent saying that this is supposed to be about developing this common understanding of technologies, benefits, and threats when it comes to artificial intelligence. We have also heard that Washington has proposed a notification mechanism covering AI incidents with national security implications. It does seem like what the U.S. and China are ultimately trying to accomplish here is this task force that's, or rather this dialogue that's aimed at managing risks rather than creating binding limits on AI development. I think that's particularly important to keep in mind just because of a lot of the chatter about AI that we've been discussing in recent weeks involving Anthropic and others. But this at least does kind of seem like those first steps that the U.S. and China have really set up here. We've had some indication from Bessent talking to the Financial Times that this is a dialogue that they intend to, you know, sort of meet touch point on, you know, maybe in a couple of months or so. So it is sort of like that first step, but you know, it does kind of beg the question about what further the U.S. and China are going to be discussing when it comes to these AI topics.
4: Certainly does, given that both sides have said that, you know, keeping the pace of AI development is key to their own competitiveness. I mean, how much transparency can we expect at a time when, you know, we've heard President Trump very clearly say that whoever wins AI wins?
6: Yes, I mean, this is a, you know, great question here. You've got two governments that, you know, in many ways, you know, may not be necessarily, you know, incentivized to share everything with each other when it comes to these issues, particularly if they think that this represents sort of a, you know, a race for, you know, national security, you know, any of these other kinds of threats here. I think that it also does speak to the fact that when it comes to not just artificial intelligence, but a lot of other, you know, issues, whether that be trade or investing or just geopolitics more generally, the U.S. and China are quite far apart on a lot of these different issues. But at the same time, these are the world's two largest economies. You know, it does kind of behoove them a little bit to sort of keep, you know, maybe, you know, keep this rivalry going, but also to sort of, you know, prevent this relationship from spiraling out of control, from escalating to a point they can't control it. So I do think that that's why you're seeing these two sides sort of project this idea of good vibes going to the Trump-Xi summit. You know, not sure where we're going to land in terms of major deliverables when it comes to the U.S. and China by the end of this week, when Trump and Xi do meet. But it does kind of tell you that, you know, both of these sides maybe are, you know, benefiting from keeping this relationship fairly steady. But again, you know, I mean, even when it comes to some of these issues like artificial intelligence, it's very difficult to see where exactly they're going to see eye to eye on these things.
4: Yeah. Well, thank you for this, Jill. Good to have you on with us as we get closer to that summit and state visit for Chinese President Xi Jinping in Washington. That is Bloomberg News managing editor Jill Desis with us this morning.

0: from Hong Kong. Karen.
1: Nathan, we want to turn now to some highlights from the Qatar Economic Forum held this weekend at the Plaza Hotel in New York, powered by Bloomberg. Franklin Templeton CEO Jenny Johnson said companies cannot afford to slow down adopting AI, even as concerns mount about its cost. Johnson joined Bloomberg's David Gura and Christina Ruffini on a special edition of Bloomberg this weekend. They asked her how she was thinking about existential risks around AI.
2: You know, as a CEO, I have to figure and say, okay, I got to put this in two buckets. So the bucket as a CEO is you have to think in terms of there is so much opportunity that we as a company need to do to leverage AI with the models that exist today. Yeah. So the argument about what happens and whether we should slow down is not really relevant.
3: You can't pace yourself.
2: Right, yeah. Because it is going to take us years before we maximize the existing kind of front-end models. And then I think, you know, on the, I ran technology for a while. When you program, you program to tell it what to do. What's happening is you almost need to program to think about all the things you tell it it can't do. That's very different in how, because you have to think of all the
3: set
2: possibilities.
3: Those parameters.
2: Yeah.
4: It's like dating.
2: There you go. And you know, I think the challenge, though, and the reality is we are, you know, the U.S. versus China. If we slow down and China doesn't slow down, we sort of cede that leadership position, and we can't afford to do that either. And then, you know, finally, the reality is in life, there's always another Putin, Hitler, some megalomaniac who's going to act badly. You can't give them the tools and not have them on the offsetting side. So, I mean, it's a really difficult kind of dilemma. But again, I think for most CEOs who are sitting here today, we're only scratching the surface of leveraging these models within our own environment.
4: The other question I have is, as you start to implement it at this time, do the margins make sense? Are you getting what you need out of it, especially agentic AI, for what you're paying for it?
2: Yeah, so first of all, the interesting thing is what is going to become very important is the governance layer. So two things. On the one hand, we first wanted to put these models in everybody's hands so they'd start to get comfortable with the tools. But eventually the risk you have is that people start generating these agents, and oh, by the way, it's just running every day and nobody's looking at it. It's using up tokens. And
4: right, there's
2: expensive.
4: A joke this guy does for his away message, and it ended up costing $10,000.
2: Exactly. So one is the governance there, and then the second piece is a lot of what you do should go into the free model, so you need the routing to say, oh, this is not a difficult query. This is an easy agent. Let me send it over to the free one. Oh, this is a really challenging one. Now, of course, the big AI companies aren't encouraging you to think about that governance, but I think that discipline is going to be really important. You know, we built we call it the Intelligence Hub. It's essentially making our salespeople's times more effective, visiting the right clients, having the right conversations. And honestly, they're seeing 23% more clients because it's taking away a lot of the administrative work, and we have 11% uplift in sales. Really valuable. Some of the other stuff we're doing, we're still kind of looking at and saying, okay, it hasn't paid off yet, but I think it'll take time, and there's no question in my mind that it will pay off.
3: It seems like one sector really liking this existential conversation is the software sector. They had been worried about their very existence during the SaaSpocalypse, which I still remember from just a few years back. Of course, they've had great earnings as well, and so if you look at over the course of last week how they performed, pretty well, kind of lifting up the technology sector more broadly. What do you make of that, the role of those companies, yeah, in which they're thinking about AI and kind of comporting their businesses in that direction?
2: So, you know, I think for the big software companies who are building the tools for agents to be built within their software, they've got a plenty of long run. The question is, does their multiple ultimately start to come down as perhaps some of the people who would have signed up try to write it themselves? Those will be the smaller companies that weren't probably generating a lot of their revenue anyway.
1: And Franklin Templeton CEO Jenny Johnson there speaking with David Gura and Christina Ruffini on a special edition of a Bloomberg this weekend live from the 2026 Qatar Economic Forum powered by Bloomberg. You can catch the full conversation on the Bloomberg Video Hub at Bloomberg.com and on the Bloomberg Business app. Nathan.
0: All right, Karen, repeating some of our top stories this morning. Diesel prices in the U.S. have topped $6.50 a gallon for the first time. Global supplies of the workhorse fuel have been squeezed by the Iran war, with shipments through the Strait of Hormuz still curtailed.
1: President Trump will meet with New York City Mayor Zohran Mamdani later today. The meeting will focus on issues affecting New York City and its residents.
0: And German Chancellor Friedrich Merz will try to convince leaders from his conservative party to stick with him after his Christian Democratic Union suffered its worst ever result in a state election.
1: We have more on those stories coming up on Bloomberg Daybreak.
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0: 524 on Wall Street. I'm Nathan Hager with Karen Moscow, checking the front pages live this morning with Bloomberg's Alexis Christophorus, starting with a Wall Street Journal report on the three dreaded words every single night. For dinner? Good morning, Alexis.
7: Good morning. These are dreaded words, I must say. About half of U.S. families now have both parents working full-time jobs. So by the time 4 p.m. rolls around on any given day, about 80% of Americans still don't know what they're going to have for dinner. It's a major pain point for busy American families. They're juggling after-school sports schedules, dietary restrictions, and, of course, rising costs. According to the Labor Department, Americans are now spending more time in the kitchen than they have in two decades. Eating out used to be an option, but restaurant prices have shot up. We know food delivery is more expensive. And now food companies like Mars and Nestle's are targeting this dinner challenge by offering what they call convenient, quick, and healthy options. But this article goes on to say, guys, that while men do more household chores than they ever have, solving the question of what's for dinner still largely lies with us women.
1: Oh, it fills me with dread. I got one of those meal services. That's helped a lot, but that's a whole other story. And, here's an idea for dinner. New York City's Carnegie Deli is going to reopen after a 10-year absence. I like that idea.
7: Right. Yes, this is the iconic Carnegie Deli. It has reopened. It's at a new location, just one block south of its original home on 7th Avenue there in Midtown Manhattan. And it puts a little old-time retro vibe back into the neighborhood. So this New York Post reporter who reviewed the new Carnegie Deli says the food and service better than its predecessor, but you better open wide and be ready to pay up. The pastrami on rye, 4 inches high. That's without the bread.
0: Still, okay.
7: It'll set you back $29. Of course,
0: goodness gracious.
7: I know.
1: Man. It sounds like more than one meal.
7: Homemade chicken soup, matzo balls, chicken sausages, all that good stuff. But the original Carnegie Deli sign still hangs above the door.
0: No better diner than the Carnegie Deli, that's for sure. Variety has a follow-up on Pete Davidson and Colin Jost's purchase of the Staten Island Ferry, or at least talking about it. Did that actually happen, Alexis?
7: It did back in 2022. People thought they were crazy. These are the comedians, of course. Pete Davidson used to be with SNL. Colin Jost still is. So they bought a decommissioned Staten Island Ferry in 2022. They transformed it into a floating comedy club recently for a one-night-only show sponsored by Snapple. So this event was free with a limited batch of tickets available each day, and it featured a lineup of rising comedians. The show was seen as a comeback for both Snapple, which is testing the return of its glass bottles. Remember, it phased those out in 2017, but people said it doesn't taste as good. And Davidson and Jost are trying to make a mark on the New York comedy scene with their floating venue. So we'll see what else they have in store. And I have a feeling next time you might have to pay for your tickets.
1: Yeah, that sounds like a lot of fun, though. Alexis Christophorus, thanks for checking the front pages for us this morning. Up next, the latest on the high-stakes summit between Presidents Trump and Xi Jinping, plus diesel continues to climb higher. That's coming up in our 5:30 news. First, a look at today's Bloomberg weather forecast.
8: Some delays a possibility this morning to and from the St. Louis area due to scattered showers. Temperatures will be around 73 today. It'll be mostly cloudy in St. Louis this afternoon. We also have some problems later today in the Dallas area due to showers and thunderstorms. Dallas will be near 92 later today. Afternoon problems may start to develop in and out of the Charlotte area due to showers and thunderstorms. Highs near 92. I'm Rob Carolyn, Bloomberg Radio.
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0: It's coming up to 5:30 on Wall Street. Good morning, I'm Nathan Hager.
1: And I'm Karen Moscow. We're just about 4 hours away from the open of U.S. trading. Let's get you up to date on the news you need to know at this hour. We begin this week's high-stakes summit between President Trump and his Chinese counterpart Xi Jinping. Before she arrives in Washington Wednesday, the U.S. and China have agreed to open a new dialogue on AI. Chinese Foreign Minister Guo Jiakun said through an interpreter that China will work with the U.S. to manage differences.
9: During his visit, President Xi will have in-depth exchange of views with President Trump on major issues concerning bilateral ties and world peace and development. Head of state diplomacy plays an irreplaceable role in providing strategic guidance to China-U.S. relations.
1: And that's Chinese Foreign Minister Guo Jiakun, and it comes as the U.S. and China hailed positive talks on AI ahead of the summit. Discussions between Trump and Xi are expected to center on trade, AI competition, semiconductor export policy, and potential Chinese EV manufacturing in the U.S.
0: Well, meanwhile, Karen, diplomatic efforts continue to try to end the conflict between the U.S. and Iran. Tehran has sent Washington conditions to resume negotiations through mediators from Qatar, and Iran state media are also commenting on Iran's attendance at the UN General Assembly, saying, quote, for representatives of Iran, there is absolutely no attraction in being in New York, but it is a stronghold that must not be abandoned, end quote.
1: And hope from those talks is sending oil lower, Nathan, for its fourth day in a row. And Brent is set for its longest run of decline since June. Crude and LNG flows through Hormuz are running at a six-month high, according to the head of U.S. Central Command. Still, U.S. retail diesel prices have topped $6.50 a gallon for the first time. Joe Quinlan, head of CIO market strategy for Merrill and Bank of America, told Bloomberg this weekend that high diesel prices could push the Fed to further raise interest rates.
10: I just spent a lot of time in the Midwest talking to a lot of the bank clients, aviation, truckers, manufacturers. That is their number one concern. It used to be immigration, the lack of workers, where's all the workers? Now it's the diesel cost. And when you look at Russia, China, the U.S., the capacity isn't there. It's been taking offline.
1: And Joe Quinlan with Merrill and Bank of America. Global diesel supplies have been squeezed by the U.S. Iran war and Russia's ban on most exports of fuel. The Trump administration said it's considering policy options to address the surge in prices. The president also made remarks about gas prices on Truth Social.
0: Let's turn to markets now, Karen, and continued pressures on the U.S. economic outlook. Stocks are getting a boost ahead of a week of diplomacy and with those sliding oil prices, but we are hearing some bearish sentiment this morning. Morgan Stanley Chief Investment Officer Michael Wilson says stocks risk a 7% near-term drop amid market volatility and uncertainty around the midterm elections. Minneapolis Fed President Neil Kashkari says inflation has broadened beyond the oil price shock.
11: Core inflation is running at about 3.4% right now. So even if we strip out energy, which is really volatile, and strip out food, they matter a lot. But in terms of where the economy is going, inflation is still too high.
0: Minneapolis Fed President Neil Kashkari spoke with Fox News. Fed policymakers voted unanimously to raise interest rates by a quarter percentage point last week. It was the first rate hike since 2023.
1: And elsewhere in geopolitics, Nathan, the U.S., Denmark, and Greenland signed a security pact over the weekend that boosts Washington's presence on the Arctic island without giving up any land. And former U.S. diplomat Louis Lukens told Bloomberg, while Greenland is open for business, it still faces massive hurdles.
12: There's huge potential in mining and hydropower, but it's very, very difficult. And they have 0% unemployment here. Very small population. Everyone works. They desperately need a workforce and laborers to come in and do these projects.
1: And former U.S. diplomat Louis Lukens speaking with Bloomberg this weekend, which you can catch Saturdays and Sundays at 7 a.m. Wall Street time on Bloomberg Radio, Bloomberg Television, and the Bloomberg Business app.
0: And Karen, pressure is mounting on German Chancellor Friedrich Merz after a historic election defeat for his party. For the first time since World War II, the Christian Democratic Union has failed to win a single seat in a state election. CDU took just 4.9% in Mecklenburg-Western Pomerania, while the far-right alternative for Germany won with 38.2%. In an election in Berlin, the CDU was defeated by the anti-capitalist Left Party. Merz will hold crisis talks with leaders of his party today. Some in the CDU are questioning how long he can remain in power.
1: We're also following another overseas election, Nathan, with practically no genuine opposition on the ballot. Vladimir Putin's ruling party is heading for a landslide parliamentary election victory. Russia's Election Commission says United Russia has 57% support with a quarter of votes counted. Final day of voting also saw Ukraine's biggest drone attack on Russia this year. Many were intercepted, but several hit a major oil refinery near Moscow.
0: It's not just the U.S. and China talking about artificial intelligence this morning, Karen. So are big bank CEOs. They're talking about it at the Qatar Economic Forum in New York, powered by Bloomberg. Citigroup CEO Jane Fraser says companies are racing to strengthen their defenses as increasingly powerful AI models create new cyber risks. But David Solomon of Goldman Sachs is offering a more positive view.
13: This is a long-term game. I think we all need to take a deep breath, slow down. I'm highly confident humanity will hear and that we'll all be participating actively.
0: Again, that was Goldman Sachs CEO David Solomon speaking at the Qatar Economic Forum. Anthropic CEO Dario Amodei helped to kick off this debate with his 3,800-word essay calling for the pace of frontier AI development to slow.
1: In U.S. company news, Nathan, settlement talks between Paramount, Skydance, and California officials include a financial penalty if the company fails to distribute 30 films per year in theaters. Paramount would have to pay $30 million for each film that falls short of that goal and could also be forced to sell Miramax if it fails to meet the target. Potential concessions discussed including a significant investment in film production in the U.S., with the size of the investment promised potentially being around $1.5 billion. Bloomberg is reporting no terms have been finalized, but that settlement talks between the parties have accelerated in recent days.
0: And Karen, Lindsay Clancy's former husband has given his first televised interview after a jury deadlocked in the trial. The murder of her three young children. Patrick Clancy tells CBS's 60 Minutes about the social media conspiracy theories surrounding the case.
14: It's deeply harmful to the legacy of my children. It is a huge distraction from what really matters here, which is perinatal mental health.
0: Patrick Clancy also told 60 Minutes he forgives his wife, believing mental illness caused the deaths of their children. Lindsay Clancy argued she should not be held criminally responsible because she suffered from postpartum psychosis, but prosecutors in the case contended that Clancy did have control of her actions.
1: And futures, they are higher this morning. S&P futures up 0.6%, up 48 points. Dow futures up 0.6%, or 311 points. And NASDAQ futures up 1.1%, or 332 points. 10-year Treasury up 0.9, yield 4.95%. The yield on the 2-year, 4.72%. NYMEX crude oil is down 1.9%. It's down $1.91 at $98.39 a barrel. The euro, 1.1478 against the dollar.
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1: And I'm Karen Moscow, and stocks and bonds are getting a boost and an upbeat start to the week as oil retreats and positive anticipation builds ahead of a summit between President Trump and Xi Jinping. We check the markets all day long here on Bloomberg. S&P futures, they're up 0.6%, up about 50 points. Dow futures up 0.6%, or 321 points. And NASDAQ futures up 1.1%, or 336 points. 10-year Treasury up 9/32nds. Yield 4.95%. They yield on the 2-year 4.72%. 9X crude oil is down 1.9%. It's at $98.33 a barrel. Brent at $101.85. COMEX gold down 1%. It's at $4,382 an ounce. The Bloomberg dollar spot index, little change. The euro, 1.1479 against the dollar. British pound, 1.3385. And the yen, 157.27. And if you're looking at Bitcoin, it's higher this morning. It's up more than 4.5% at $84,800. That is a Bloomberg Business Flash. Nathan.
0: I am looking at Bitcoin.
1: Oh,
0: thank
1: good.
0: You, Karen. 5:41 on Wall Street. This is Bloomberg Daybreak. I'm Nathan Hager alongside Karen Moscow. Looking at the whole market now, we are joined by Matt Maley, Chief Market Strategist at Miller Tabak. Great to speak with you at the start of a pretty interesting week here, Matt, with the anticipation building, I think, for the summit later this week between Presidents Trump and Xi, and of course the UN General Assembly happening this week. A lot of positivity starting to get baked into the markets, at least as far as the futures contracts go this morning. What's your view on where things stand right now? Good morning.
35: Good morning, Nathan. Yeah, the it's interesting because we really don't get much in terms of economic data, and basically very little in terms of earnings. So this is definitely the concentration of investors this week. But, you know, I'm talking about the Trump-Xi summit. And, of course, the administration is going to say nothing but positive things, at least going into it. And of course, with the fact that, that crude oil is down, which has yields down a little bit, that should help buoy the market, at least to start the week. We'll see what happens after that, because we do have a lot of I guess my biggest concern is that oil prices are still high, and as our interest rates, and that's a very tough mixture right now.
0: Yeah, just looking at oil right now, as we say, four straight sessions of declines, but still close to $102 a barrel. What kind of potential risks are you looking at in not just this week, but in the weeks to come?
35: Well, you know, Nathan, I guess the biggest concern I have is this issue of interest rates and crude oil. You know, everybody, you know, a lot of people say, well, geez, you know, it hasn't really affected the markets so far. Obviously, the stock market remains, you know, up near, very near its all-time highs. The problem is that this, whenever we see a significant rise in bond yields like we have and a significant rise in oil prices like we have, the stock market always, or pretty much always, ignores it for a while, and actually for several months, many months in many cases. But over the last 40 or 50 years, every single time that happens, the market, the stock market, eventually responds to it in a negative way. And that doesn't mean that we have to, you know, have the end. You know, the bull market doesn't have to end, and doesn't have to see the AI bubble burst. But it does usually, or basically always, lead to a correction at some point. And I think that's something that will start before the year is over.
0: Before the year is over. So you're looking at a pretty difficult fourth quarter then?
35: I think so. I think, you know, whether it starts before the election or afterwards, I just, it's, you know, there are just so many different things that we see that happen at a top, or at least some sort of a top. And again, it doesn't have to be the end of the, you know, I guess it's just a correction type thing. But, you know, valuations are very stretched. We know those are a lousy timing tool, but they've been with us for a long time. Narrowness in the stock market, that's been with us for a while. But, you know, okay, those are just two little things. But then suddenly the oil prices that we just talked about, and the rise in long-term interest rates we just talked about. Then you also have a situation where you have a distinct a change in correlation. In other words, a big divergence with the SOX semiconductor index and the S&P 500. Same thing with the high yield market. High yield market is going down while the stock market's holding up. Those are the type of divergences that are a signal, a rough patch for the stock market. And when you have one or two, not a big deal. When you have a half a dozen of these things all taking place at the same time, it is a concern.
0: So then, how are you advising your clients? Are you looking for them to pile into more hedges? What's your advice to investors at this point?
35: Well, there are a couple things to do. You know, like I said, get a little bit more defensive. And one of those areas you can play in is the aerospace and defense stocks, because I just don't see the world getting a whole lot safer anytime soon. And I do think the recent pullback in that group is one that could be very helpful for the group. But the other one is also, we do note, is Bitcoin that you were talking about before. I mean, it's broken above the 82,000 level. This is a key resistance level. It needs to hold above that level for a couple of days and, you know, accelerate a little bit higher to confirm the breakout. But it just saw a golden cross, which the 50-day moving average crossing above the 200-day moving average. That is something that in each of the last 3 years has been followed by a further strong rally of anywhere from 25% to 175%. So it's a clear change in trend, as long as it can hold up through this week.
0: Okay, so you're talking about the technical setup for cryptocurrency, right? There, what about the technical setup for stocks? We've got about a minute left here.
35: Yeah, I mean, the key thing here is that we're seeing a fade here on the, you know, the S&P has kind of rolled over a little bit. We've seen that the NASDAQ is holding steady. The Russell 2000 is starting to roll over. We need the market to reverse higher if it's going to change the situation, because the technical, we see the S&P 500 equal weight index, that has rolled over in a significant way. Again, I mentioned the Russell 2000. So we're seeing signs that this market is starting to lose some of that momentum. Remember, we had a great rally in the spring and early summer, but it has done nothing really for the last 3.5 months. Sideways move. We've got to have some upside follow through or at some point soon, because the recent weakness that we've seen up until midweek last week is something that's raising some warning flags.
0: All right. Well, thank you for this, Matt. Good to have you with us this morning. That's Matt Maley of Miller Tabak. Karen.
1: Nathan, well, now we want to take a look at some of the most read stories on the Bloomberg Terminal. You can find them by going to READ Go. And guess who's going to India? It's not me or you.
0: No, it's
1: so you
0: not.
1: Know.
0: Okay.
1: But it's J.P. Morgan Chase's Jamie Dimon.
0: Oh, wow. Okay.
1: Yeah. He's headed to India this week. He's going to visit. It comes as the Wall Street giant ramps up its push into a country where it expects a further boom in deals. The J.P. Morgan chief executive is scheduled to attend an annual investment conference hosted by the firm in Mumbai, where he'll meet executives from India's top conglomerates. Dimon's been a regular visitor to the country in recent years, Nathan. That's where J.P. Morgan has been beefing up its teams in areas including investment banking and payment solutions. And you can read more about their direction in India. It is all on the Bloomberg Terminal.
0: I think we heard some reports that Jamie Dimon's going to be at the Trump Xi state dinner later on this week as well. So
1: all over the place.
0: Keeping an eye on the head of the world's, or the Wall Street's biggest bank, at least. Most read story this hour, Karen. London bankers stocking up on gilts to juice their personal accounts. Bankers in the British capital are piling into government bonds after a sell-off, and their favorite is the January 2028 gilt, for those keeping score. Data from Barclays show it was the most bought British bond among retail investors last month, and the enthusiasm is evident as well at the UK's largest retail investment platform, Hargreaves Lansdowne, ranking it as the most popular, saying purchases of gilts overall have jumped about 50% in the last 2 weeks. So not just bankers, but retail investors also getting into or back into the British bond market. And you can read more about that at READ Go. It's not just bond, James Bond, it's bonds in investment, Karen.
1: All right. Well, Nathan, I want to tell you that Bloomberg Daybreak is brought to you by Oppenheimer. Oppenheimer focuses the power of their thinking on you, creating customized plans to help achieve your goals. But the power of Oppenheimer thinking into your investing, wealth management, capital markets, investment banking.
0: And repeating our top stories, the U.S. and China have agreed to open a new dialogue on AI ahead of a high-stakes summit between Presidents Trump and Xi.
1: U.S. retail diesel prices topping $6.50 a gallon for the first time.
0: And President Trump is set to meet today with New York City Mayor Zoran Mamdani to talk about issues affecting the city and its residents.
1: And we have more of those stories coming up on Bloomberg Daybreak on a day when futures are on the rise. And this is Bloomberg.
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16: Are expected to meet this week to discuss artificial intelligence. Lawmakers at the local, state, and even the federal level are demanding answers after an ICE-involved shooting in Austin, Texas. The Austin police chief says the 28-year-old Venezuelan man is in serious but stable condition at a hospital after being shot Sunday afternoon. Week two in the NFL, the Jets, Ravens, and Commanders lost. The Patriots won. Giants play tonight against the Rams. Baseball, the Yankees, Mets, Red Sox, Orioles, Nationals all lost. Global news 24 hours a day and whenever you want it with Bloomberg News Now. I'm Michael Barr, and this is Bloomberg. Nathan.
0: Thank you, Michael. It's 5:54 on Wall Street and time for our daily Bloomberg Law Brief exploring legal issues in the news. After 8 years, the racketeering trial of Huawei, the world's biggest supplier of telecommunications network equipment, has finally kicked off in Brooklyn. Federal prosecutors have charged the Chinese company with stealing technology, plotting to steal U.S. trade secrets, defrauding banks, and violating trade sanctions. Huawei says it was all just business. Now, the charges were brought during President Trump's first term, and now the trial's taking place in the shadow of the summit with President Xi on Thursday. For more, Bloomberg's June Grosso speaks to business law professor Eric Talley of Columbia Law School.
17: Eric, the government is really bringing a sprawling case against Huawei. Tell us about the charges.
18: The government's trial against Huawei basically has three clusters of allegations. One is sort of bank and wire fraud actions that are related to business with sanctioned countries like Iran and North Korea. That's one cluster. A second has to do with trade secret theft, kind of industrial espionage. And the third is kind of a throw-in. It's a racketeering charge that basically is a conspiracy theory that ties all three of these claims together.
17: During the opening statements, the federal prosecutor told jurors that crime was a business strategy for Huawei. Theft, lies, corruption for 20 years. But the company's attorney countered with, it's about competition, not conspiracy, innovation, not theft, ordinary business dealings, not criminal conduct. Which argument do you think the jury will find more convincing?
18: Well, one of the reasons this is going to trial is that both of these types of arguments are actually reasonably good. Huawei is 100% correct that this is an incredibly competitive industry in which different manufacturers are essentially trying to one-up one another. And if you can sort of outflank your competition even by a little, you can take an awful lot of market share. That's in many ways very, very healthy forms of competition. But because employees go back and forth, because there are different business dealings, because there are trade fairs, it often can give rise to claims that you got your edge through an impermissible sort of approach. But Huawei's, you know, overall claim is that this is a really, really competitive industry, and it's unfair to look at specific anecdotes as a way to lay out some kind of a systematic pattern. They're just anecdotes. On the other hand, the government's got some decent anecdotes, you know, particularly on the trade secret dimension. They have got some pretty vivid examples of unauthorized stealing of source code for routers, user manuals, or antenna technology, and they even have some evidence of one Huawei employee physically breaking off a piece of T-Mobile's phone testing robot to take back home and to study it. And so these are going to be pretty vivid, particularly for a jury, but they are also consistent with this being a very, very competitive industry. I think there's really going to be this sort of question about whether these specific events that the government has seemingly hard evidence about are going to be enough to convince the jury.
17: The Trump administration has moved away from criminally charging corporations. Now it's pursuing this really ambitious prosecution against a Chinese company. What are the political overtones here?
18: Well, it's an interesting political setting because this case started under the first administration. It was then inherited by President Biden, and now it's being tried in a broader sort of U.S.-China technology race and competition under the second Trump administration. It's relevant to note that even the Biden administration pushed the ball forward on this case. But, you know, one of the bigger stages here is not just Huawei itself or the Trump administration's attitude towards businesses and whether it takes a more hands-off approach or hands-on approach. There's an overarching U.S. versus China theme to this as well that has, you know, played a big role in the first Trump administration, continues to play a role in this Trump administration. And, you know, in many ways, some of the allegations had already been substantially served up on a platter before the second Trump administration actually was in power.
0: That's Columbia Law Professor Eric Talley speaking with Bloomberg's June Grosso. 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
1: 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Coming up today,
0: the U.S. and China tout high-level talks ahead of this week's state visit.
1: Diesel prices continue to climb amid talks to end the war in Iran.
0: Germany's chancellor declares disaster after a defeat for his party.
1: And President Trump heads to Gracie Mansion for a meeting with Mayor Mamdani.
3: Protests after an ICE agent shot a man in Austin, Texas. Plus, President Trump banning some news organizations from the White House was the talk on the Sunday shows. I'm Michael Barr. More ahead.
19: I'm John Stashower in sports. The Jets blew a lead, lost in overtime to the Packers. The Giants play the Rams tonight. The Mets and the Yankees both lost.
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0: Good morning, I'm Nathan Hager.
1: And I'm Karen Moscow. In U.S. stock index futures, they are on the rise this morning. S&P futures up about 0.7% of 50 points. Dow futures up 0.7% or 356 points. NASDAQ futures up 1.1% or 317 points. 10-year Treasury yield at 4.95% and NYMEX crude oil down more than 2% at $98 a barrel. Nathan.
0: Karen, we begin with this week's high-stakes summit between President Trump and his Chinese counterpart Xi Jinping. Before Xi's arrival in Washington Wednesday, the U.S. and China have agreed to open a new dialogue on artificial intelligence. Treasury Secretary Scott Bessent led high-level talks with top Chinese officials over the weekend. He says they were very successful.
4: We think that just like with any cross-border activity, that moving from opaque to more transparency between the number one and the number two AI powers in the world, very important.
0: That was Treasury Secretary Scott Bess. And China's Xinhua news agency also described the talks as, quote, candid, in-depth, and constructive. The discussions between Presidents Trump and Xi are also expected to center on AI competition, along with trade, semiconductor exports, and potential Chinese electric vehicle manufacturing in the U.S.
1: And we're learning this morning, Nathan, that Microsoft CEO Satya Nadella is planning to attend the White House state dinner for President Xi later this week. Sources say he'll be joining leaders at Apple, OpenAI, and NVIDIA, as well as Qualcomm. Bloomberg reported last week that Apple Executive Chairman Tim Cook is also set to attend the dinner on Thursday.
0: And Karen, President Trump also says he is open to meeting with Iran's president as the UN General Assembly gets underway this week in New York. The president told Fox News he's in, quote, deciding mode on Iran and some big things may happen in the not-so-distant future. Meantime, Qatar's energy chief says Treasury Secretary Bessent was wrong to suggest the Strait of Hormuz will become worthless in a couple of years as countries build pipelines to bypass it. Qatari Energy Minister Saad Al-Kaabi spoke at the Bloomberg Economic Forum in New York, powered by Bloomberg.
6: I mean, we have a few countries that have waterways outside the Gulf, but the rest of the countries are all inside the Gulf. So you have a lot of trade other than oil and gas that is needed. So to call it obsolete, I think is wrong.
0: And Saad Al-Kaabi is also the CEO of Qatar Energy. Oil is falling for a fourth day. Brent is set for its longest run of decline since June. The head of U.S. Central Command says crude and liquefied natural gas flows through Hormuz are running at a six-month high.
1: Still, Nathan, U.S. retail diesel prices have topped $6.50 a gallon for the first time. Global supplies have been squeezed by the Iran war and Russia's ban on most exports of the fuel. The surge has led to the speculation that the Trump administration might impose export curbs of its own, but Interior Secretary Doug Burgum has said that would not bring down prices.
0: All this as diplomatic efforts continue to try to end the conflict, Karen. Iran has been sending the U.S. conditions to resume negotiations through Qatari mediators. Majid al-Ansari is an advisor to Qatar's prime minister.
21: For the past couple of weeks now, we've been going back and forth over different ideas to restart the talks since the return of hostilities to the region. We've been working together at our mediator team with both Tehran and the U.S. to see if we can get restarted again.
0: Qatar's Majid al-Ansari spoke to Bloomberg this weekend from the Qatar Economic Forum. You can catch Bloomberg this weekend every Saturday and Sunday at 7 a.m. Wall Street time on Bloomberg Radio and Television and the Bloomberg Business app.
1: Well, Nathan, there are a couple more key meetings happening in New York this week. Ukraine's President Volodymyr Zelensky said he'll meet President Trump during the UN General Assembly, saying the meeting could change a lot and that there is diplomatic momentum. And the president will also be meeting with New York City Mayor Zoran Mamdani at the mayor's residence later today. It'll be their third in-person meeting since Mamdani was elected mayor.
0: And there's another geopolitical development, Karen. The U.S., Denmark, and Greenland have signed a security pact boosting Washington's presence on the Arctic island without it having to give up any land. Former U.S. diplomat Louis Lukens told Bloomberg Greenland is open for business but still faces massive hurdles.
22: It's a very harsh terrain. It's a very difficult place to do business. The infrastructure needs to kind of to create or to develop the mining industry here, to develop hydropower. There's huge potential in mining and hydropower, but it's very, very difficult. And they have 0% unemployment here. Very small population. Everyone works. They desperately need a workforce and laborers to come in and do these projects.
0: Former U.S. diplomat Louis Lukens appeared on Bloomberg this weekend.
1: Meanwhile, in Europe, Nathan, pressure's mounting on Germany's Chancellor Friedrich Merz after historic election defeat. For the first time since World War II, his Christian Democratic Union failed to win a single seat in the state election. The CDU took just 4.9% in Mecklenburg-Western Pomerania, while the far-right AfD won with 38.2%. In another election in Berlin, the governing CDU was defeated by the anti-capitalist Left Party. Speaking through a translator, Merz insists he will stay on as chancellor, but offered this frank assessment of the defeat.
23: We can't sugarcoat the result in Mecklenburg-Western Pomerania. It's a disaster. The CDU fought hard, but in the end, it was crushed in the escalating confrontation between the SPD and the AfD.
1: And Mertz will hold crisis talks with party leaders today as some in the CDU question how long he can remain in power.
0: Well, there was also an election in Russia over the weekend, Karen. That one had practically no genuine opposition. Russian President Vladimir Putin is headed for a landslide parliamentary election victory. The Russian Election Commission says the United Russia Party had 57% support with a quarter of votes counted. The final day of voting also saw Ukraine's biggest drone attack on Russia this year. Many of the drones were intercepted, but several hit a major oil refinery near Moscow.
1: Well, we turn to the markets now, Nathan, and continued pressures on the U.S. economic outlook. Stocks are getting a boost ahead of a week with diplomacy and sliding oil prices. Even so, we're hearing some bearish sentiment this morning. Morgan Stanley CEO Mike Wilson says stocks risk a 7% near-term drop amid market volatility and U.S. midterm uncertainty. And it comes as Kansas City Fed President Jeff Schmidt signals he expects monetary policy to stay tight. Schmidt recently said even if you exclude energy prices, inflation remains hot on a range of goods and services.
0: Turning back to the artificial intelligence discussion, Karen, it's not just the U.S. and China having it. So are major Wall Street banks. Citigroup CEO Jane Fraser says companies are racing to strengthen their defenses as increasingly powerful models create new cyber risks. She says the arrival of Anthropic's Mythos was a wake-up call.
5: When Mythos came out, that was not a good day when we saw the power of the model. So there is a race to defend and shore up all of the firm's perimeters. And there is a tsunami of patching going on in the world at the moment in all companies as we make sure that we are trying to secure the defense around the perimeters of our firms against the negative side of the models.
0: Citi CEO Jane Fraser spoke at the Contra Economic Forum powered by Bloomberg. Anthropic CEO Dario Amodei helped to kick off the latest debate with his 3,800-word essay calling for the pace of frontier AI development to slow.
1: Well, in U.S. company news, Nathan, settlement talks between Paramount, Skydance, and California officials include a financial penalty if the company fails to distribute 30 films per year in theaters. Paramount would have to pay $30 million for each film that falls short of that goal and could also be forced to sell Miramax if it fails to meet that target. Potential concessions discussed include a significant investment in film production in the U.S., with the size of the investment promised potentially being around $1.5 billion. Bloomberg is reporting no terms have been finalized, but that settlement talks between the parties have accelerated in recent days.
0: Finally, Karen, Lindsay Clancy's former husband has given his first televised interview since the jury deadlock in Lindsay Clancy's trial for the murder of their three young children. Patrick Clancy was the prosecution's first witness. He talked about his grief on CBS's 60 Minutes and his forgiveness, saying mental illness caused their children's deaths.
7: There was a time where I didn't think I would live to see my 35th birthday, and I was completely fine with it.
0: Yeah, that was Patrick Clancy speaking on CBS's 60 Minutes. Lindsay Clancy admitted strangling her children, but said she should not be held criminally responsible because she suffered from postpartum psychosis. Prosecutors contended Clancy had control of her actions.
1: Now for a look at some of the other stories making news in New York and around the world. And for that, we're joined by Bloomberg's Michael Barr. Michael, good morning.
8: Good morning, Karen. Local authorities say a U.S. Immigration and Customs Enforcement officer shot and wounded a man Sunday in Austin, Texas. According to the Department of Homeland Security, the man was in serious but stable condition after being shot once in the torso. He is in federal custody pending removal. Austin Mayor Kirk Watson said he wants the city's police department to have a role in the investigation to provide clear third-party eyes in the process.
9: I'm extremely unhappy. A person being shot on the streets of Austin by someone purporting to be law enforcement, particularly when it's ICE.
8: Homeland Security, with FBI assistance, is also investigating the shooting. President Trump banning several news organizations from the White House was the topic on the Sunday talk shows. Journalists from MS Now, CNN, and Politico were denied access to the White House grounds after President Trump said on social media that he had banned the news outlets over what he called their constant reporting fake news. They plan on filing a lawsuit today. House Majority Leader Steve Scalise.
10: Well, I don't know why he did it. I don't know what the background is. Look, when we have our press conferences every week, the speaker, myself, our leadership team, we take questions from everybody. CNN's there, all of them. But the president takes those questions. I've never seen him turn a question down from anybody.
16: House Majority Leader Steve Scalise spoke on ABC's This Week, heard Sundays on Bloomberg. President Trump says the U.S. will demand drug companies break their vaccines into smaller doses. Bloomberg's Amy Morris reports from Washington.
11: President Trump says they'll break up the vaccines into 20% doses.
12: So we're going to recommend that they do five doses marked 1, 2, 3, 4, 5, and that they be given in 6 month intervals.
11: Trump did not say which vaccines the administration plans to split apart. He says he thinks people will see a reduction in autism. Global scientific research has established there is no link between childhood vaccines and autism. In Washington, Amy Morris, Bloomberg Radio.
16: 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I'm Michael Barr, and this is Bloomberg, Karen.
1: All right, Michael Barr, thank you. The Bloomberg Sports Update, and here's John Stashower. John, good morning.
19: Good morning, Karen. 2-0 starts don't happen often for the Jets. Only 11 in team history, none since 2015. The Jets seemed on their way at MetLife. They led the Packers by 10 with 8 minutes left, but Green Bay rallied to tie it in overtime. The Jets got the ball first, but two plays in, they had a 3rd and 30. They had to punt. Packers then kicked a field goal. They beat Aaron Glenn's Jets 20-17.
13: It's always tough, you know, when you feel like you was right there in the thick of it, and then you didn't overcome, and you let the other team overcome and win. And that's something that's tough. It's tough. But I will say this. This loss is not going to define who we are and what we're about. I will say that.
19: Both teams need to work on cutting down on penalties. A combined 27 were called for 289 yards. Bunch of upsets. The Raiders beat the Chargers in L.A. Las Vegas 2-0 after going 3-14 last season. New Orleans came from 11 down to win at Baltimore. Cleveland won at Tampa Bay. There was a two-hour weather delay before they played the last 2 minutes. Minnesota won at Chicago 9-3, so the Bears scored 56 points fewer than in their opener, and they lost their quarterback, Caleb Williams, to a hamstring injury. The Commanders in their loss at Dallas lost their QB, Jaden Daniels, the same left elbow injury that plagued him last season. Near upset.

0: En garde!
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4: Good morning, I'm Nathan Hager. President Donald Trump is set to meet with Gulf leaders this week at the UN General Assembly. He says he's in deciding mode on whether to resume attacks on Iran. That in a statement to Fox News. Qatar Foreign Ministry spokesman Majid Al Ansari says mediators are engaged in shuttle diplomacy to try to bring the conflict to an end.
5: We need to make sure that this ends in a sustainable way, and it ends in a way that there is a regional understanding that could sustain the peace that comes out of it.
4: Qatar's Majid Al Ansari appeared on Bloomberg this weekend from the Qatar Economic Forum, powered by Bloomberg. And joining us from Istanbul this morning is Bloomberg Middle East breaking news editor Patrick Sykes. So, Patrick, what do we know about mediation efforts? What are the chances that we see a breakthrough at the UN this week? Good morning.
6: Morning. We know that Iran's president Pezeshkian will be on his way to the UN General Assembly tomorrow. We also know that Iran's foreign minister Abbas Araghchi left earlier today, and he'll be going to New York via Qatar. Qatar, of course, as you heard in that clip, one of the key mediators alongside Pakistan in this conflict. And from Pakistan too, we've got the interior minister visiting Tehran later today. So it does feel like there's a clear uptick in, if not the substance, at least the sort of diplomatic shuttling, the movement on the ground to look for some kind of breakthrough. We have, of course, been here before. I think the hope will simply be that, you know, in the context of the UN General Assembly, with, you know, all the countries of the world watching and pressuring for a resolution to that crisis, that will be enough to bring some kind of resolution, or at least sketch a path towards one.
4: We heard over the weekend from the Qatar Foreign Ministry spokesman, the goals are the same as they were when the Memorandum of Understanding was signed in June. Open Hormuz, stop the war. That seems like a pretty far off goal at this point, or is it?
6: It does. I mean, since then, of course, the major complication we've had on the ground has been the opening of that strait over the Red Sea, with the Houthis in recent weeks taking more and more ground. But fundamentally, yes, those remain the demands, also on the Iranian side, right? They've basically reiterated these seven demands that they had before the signing of that ceasefire, which, of course, later collapsed. I think what it'll come down to is sequencing, right? The U.S. won't want to be seen to be lifting the blockade and going easy on Iran without getting anything in return, and ideally first. And Iran likewise won't want to let up pressure on the Strait of Hormuz, which has of course become its main point of leverage, without some kind of guarantee that it'll get something in return. So far, it still hasn't seen, of course, the unfreezing of funds that had ostensibly been agreed back in June.
4: Okay, Patrick Sykes with us this morning from Istanbul as we look ahead to potential developments from the UN General Assembly in New York. Patrick is the Middle East breaking news editor for Bloomberg News. I want to bring you more news on the White House press situation. We told you that MS Now, CNN, and Politico have released a joint statement saying they plan to file a lawsuit in response to the White House removing their credentials. This from the New York Times. The Trump administration has actually removed CNN from its duties as pool representative for TV networks today, days after barring its journalists. CNN says it was scheduled to cover the TV pool this week as part of a longstanding agreement with the major networks to share responsibility for covering the White House. But again, the New York Times is reporting that the Trump administration has removed CNN from that duty. Karen.
2: Nathan, we want to turn now to some highlights from the Qatar Economic Forum held this week at the Plaza Hotel in New York, powered by Bloomberg. And former U.S. Treasury Secretary Steven Mnuchin says Middle East investment faces short-term uncertainty from the Iran conflict, but argues the region remains attractive over the longer term. Mnuchin, speaking with David Gura and Christina Ruffini on Bloomberg this weekend, called for strict enforcement of sanctions on Iran.
7: The most important issue for

0: region is the situation with Iran. And I believe that President Trump will have a solution to this. American leadership is very important. We need to make it clear to the Iranians the strait is open and will be open, and that they can't hold it hostage. So I think there's no question that short-term investment on the moment is obviously on hold, but I believe this issue longer term will all be a lot safer with President Trump dealing with Iran and the nuclear issue.
1: Do you think this administration has dialed in enough? Do you think they have the right people dealing with this issue?
0: I do. I think they have a whole of government approach. Obviously, the president himself is very involved. The vice president involved, Secretary Rubio, although he's not always front and center, is clearly very involved in his travel to the region. And I think there's just no question that hopefully it won't require more military, but it may. And the U.S. can open the strait so that there's traffic, and it will.
2: Let's zoom in a bit. So you're with Liberty Strategic Capital. You're looking at prospective investments. How do you view the Middle East right now and its investability?
0: Again, I think there's a short-term issue and there's a long-term issue. I think actually on the longer term, all of this bringing the Mideast together is an important issue. And I think in terms of Israel and its Arab neighbors and the Abraham Accords, I think this is all a positive step in the long term. But I think in the short term, obviously it has an impact. I mean, I think nobody expected the amount of activity there is. And again, I expect President Trump will resolve this issue.
1: As you look at where and how these countries are investing, a lot of them are trying to get away from a single economy base. They were already doing this, right? Trying to diversify their economies. Do you think this latest conflict and the prolonged nature of it, is that forcing the investments, forcing the issue maybe more than it would have if everything was free-flowing through the strait?
0: Again, I think there's a short-term issue and a long-term issue. You know, look at Qatar. Obviously, the fact that LNG, to a large extent, has been stopped, that's not an issue just for Qatar. That's an issue for the whole world. We need this energy supply. It's important that there is free access in the strait, and I think that will be restored.
2: I'd love to get to your last job and kind of get your observations of what your successor is doing now, Scott Bessent, in the job, and his interventions that he's made in the bond market. And without having you get granular first, I just wonder sort of how you approach the kinds of decisions like he's making, whether to intervene in the bond buybacks, in the end, for instance, for Treasury Secretary. How does one think about the need to do that and his ability to do it?
0: Well, I think Scott's doing a terrific job overall. He's obviously front and center in the China discussions. That's the most important issue. I'm sure that Iran and AI will be top on that list. China worked with us very closely on the sanctions on Iran. They agreed with the sanctions. There's no question in Trump 1.0, they were buying very little oil. I think that China is a very important factor in being part of the solution with Iran. So I think those are really the large issues. As it relates to the buyback, I mean, quite frankly, the buyback program came in under Janet Yellen. I didn't even realize we had a buyback program until Scott activated it. I think the bigger focus is really what he does with issuance. And I think it would be a reasonable approach with interest rates going up this much to, on the margin, have less long-term borrowing and more short-term borrowing.
3: And that's former U.S. Treasury Secretary Steven Mnuchin speaking with David Gura and Christina Ruffini on a special edition of Bloomberg This Weekend Live from the 2026 Qatar Economic Forum, powered by Bloomberg. 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
4: Karen, repeating our top stories, CNN, MS Now, and Politico are filing a lawsuit in response to the White House revoking their journalist credentials. The New York Times reports the Trump administration removed CNN from the White House TV press pool rotation this week.
3: The U.S. and China have agreed to open a new dialogue on AI. This comes ahead of a high-stakes summit between President Trump and his Chinese counterpart, Xi Jinping.
4: And President Trump will meet today with New York City Mayor Zoran Mamdani. They'll focus on issues affecting the city and its residents.
3: And we have more on those stories coming up on Bloomberg Daybreak.
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4: 6:24 on Wall Street. Bloomberg's Alexis Christophorus has the front pages, including this from the Wall Street Journal on why the best price on your next car is getting harder to find. They don't just put them on the windshields like they used to, Alexis?
7: No, those days are gone. Yeah, so Jeep parent Stellantis is just the latest automaker to adopt this minimum advertising pricing for its dealers, which sets a floor for the lowest price that dealers can advertise a vehicle for. GM, Toyota, Hyundai, they already do this. It's meant to prevent dealers from setting deceptively low prices and then hiking them when buyers show up. Critics say the practice makes price discovery that much harder for consumers, since now they'll have to go directly to the dealership to get the price on the car. But some dealers are on board. They say it's a way to move towards a no-haggle sales model like at Tesla or Carvana. And it says it will ultimately allow them to sell those cars at higher prices.
3: Yeah, can't you get them even at Costco now? You can buy a car at Costco and, you know, along with that
4: wholesale
3: bag of, FedEx, we got this story from the Bloomberg. FedEx is counting on a Polish billionaire to crack markets in Europe.
7: Yeah, so nearly 20 years ago, this Polish entrepreneur found a way to break into the country's postal business. Rafał Brzozowski attached metal plates to letters. He made them heavy enough to qualify as parcels, taking them out of control of the state monopoly, and it made his company called InPost one of the most successful in Poland. Well, now a group led by FedEx has secured the backing of investors in a tender offer valuing InPost at about $9 billion. The acquisition is going to give FedEx access to InPost infrastructure and help it better compete against companies like Germany's DHL. InPost, by the way, will retain full operational independence, and Brzozowska will remain as CEO.
4: I'm just going to let you explain this one from the New York Times on why it's a great time to be a guy who loves his cat. What's this about?
7: Look, cats haven't changed. They've always been independent, complex, and very selective with who they love. Yeah. But cat ownership in the U.S. is surging, and many men's perceptions of what it means to own a cat and our perceptions of the men who own them appear to be shifting. So according to the American Pet Products Association, 43% of U.S. cat owners in the country are men, with a particular bump in Gen Z male cat ownership. So as you can imagine, a number of companies are leaning into this. There are recent ad campaigns celebrating the idea of the cat dad as not simply a man who owns a cat, but a softer, more emotionally available man. The cat food brand Jinx actually came out with an ad campaign a few months ago saying that being a cat person is now a dating green flag, not a red flag.
3: Oh, well, there you go. All right. Alexis Christophorus, thanks so much for checking the front pages this morning. Up next, a media outlets file a lawsuit after a White House ban, plus the latest on a high-stakes summit between Presidents Trump and Xi Jinping. First, a look at today's Bloomberg weather forecast.
8: Some delays a possibility this morning to and from the St. Louis area due to scattered showers. Temperatures will be around 73 today. It'll be mostly cloudy in St. Louis this afternoon. We also have some problems later today in the Dallas area due to showers and thunderstorms. Dallas will be near 92 later today. Afternoon problems may start to develop in and out of the Charlotte area due to showers and thunderstorms. Highs near 92. I'm Rob Carolyn, Bloomberg Radio.
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3: Coming up to 6:30 on Wall Street. Good morning. I'm Karen Moscow.
4: I'm Nathan Hager. We're just about 3 hours away from the open of U.S. trading. It's time for the news you need to start your day, brought to you by IBKR. 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
3: Well, Nathan, we begin with the latest on President Trump's move to ban news outlets CNN, Politico, and MS Now from the White House. In a joint statement released this morning, the outlets said they're filing a lawsuit to protect their First Amendment rights and defend the principle that the government does not decide what the press reports or publishes. The joint statement says the White House revoked credentials after it objected to their reporting. And the New York Times is reporting this morning that CNN has been removed from its pool representative TV duties, which it had been scheduled to handle this week.
4: Well, this week also includes a high-stakes summit between President Trump and his Chinese counterpart Xi Jinping. Ahead of it, the U.S. and China have agreed to open a new dialogue on artificial intelligence. Chinese Foreign Ministry spokesman Guo Jiakun said through an interpreter, China will work with the U.S. to manage differences.
9: During his visit, President Xi will have in-depth exchange of views with President Trump on major issues concerning bilateral ties and world peace and development. Head of state diplomacy plays an irreplaceable role in providing strategic guidance to China-U.S. relations.
4: Again, that was Chinese Foreign Ministry spokesperson Guo Jiakun speaking through an interpreter. The discussions between Presidents Trump and Xi are expected to center on trade, AI competition, semiconductor export policy, and potential manufacture of Chinese electric vehicles in the U.S.
3: Meanwhile, Nathan, diplomatic efforts currently are underway to end the conflict between Iran and the U.S. Tehran has sent Washington conditions through Qatari mediators to resume negotiations. Iran's state-run media also commented on Iran's attendance at the U.N. General Assembly, saying, quote, for representatives of Iran, there's absolutely no attraction in being in New York, but it is a stronghold that must not be abandoned.
4: And hope from those talks is sending oil lower for a fourth straight day. Karen, Brent crude set for its longest run of decline since June. Crude and liquefied natural gas flows through the Strait of Hormuz are running at a six-month high. That's according to the head of U.S. Central Command. But retail diesel in the U.S. is topping $6.50 a gallon for the first time. Joe Quinlan is head of CIO market strategy at Merrill and Bank of America. He told Bloomberg this weekend high diesel could push the Fed to further raise interest rates.
10: I just spent a lot of time in the Midwest talking to a lot of the bank clients, aviation, truckers, manufacturers. That is their number one concern. It used to be immigration, the lack of workers, where's all the workers? Now it's the diesel cost. And when you look at Russia, China, the U.S., the capacity isn't there. It's being taken offline.
4: That was Joe Quinlan of Merrill and Bank of America. And Bank of Chicago Fed President Austin Goolsbee is warning this morning that the central bank cannot ignore repeated and persistent supply shocks and must respond in a way that may cause economic hardship. In prepared remarks for an event in London, Goolsbee says supply shocks have come more frequently, hit harder, and lasted longer. He goes on to say once supply shocks to inflation become persistent, some of the logic behind looking through no longer holds.
3: Well, we turn to the markets now, Nathan, and continued pressures on the U.S. economic outlook and stocks. They are getting a boost, heading a week of diplomacy and sliding oil prices. Even so, we're hearing some bearish sentiment this morning. Morgan Stanley CEO Mike Wilson says stocks risk a 7% near-term drop amid market volatility and U.S. midterm uncertainty. And Federal Reserve Bank of Minneapolis President Neel Kashkari said inflation pressures have broadened beyond the oil price shock of the Iran war.
11: Core inflation is running at about 3.4% right now. So even if we strip out energy, which is really volatile, and strip out food, they matter a lot. But in terms of where the economy is going, inflation is still too high.
3: And Federal Reserve Bank of Minneapolis President Neel Kashkari speaking with Fox News. Fed policymakers voted unanimously to raise interest rates by a quarter percentage point last week in the first rate hike since 2023.
4: In geopolitics, Karen, the U.S., Denmark, and Greenland have signed a security pact that boosts Washington's presence on the island without giving up any land. Former U.S. diplomat Louis Lukens told Bloomberg this weekend, while Greenland is open for business, it still faces massive hurdles.
12: There's huge potential in mining and hydropower, but it's very, very difficult. And they have 0% unemployment here. Very small population. Everyone works. They desperately need a workforce and laborers to come in and do these projects.
4: Former U.S. diplomat Louis Lukens on Bloomberg this weekend, which you can catch Saturdays and Sundays at 7 a.m. Wall Street time on Bloomberg Radio and Television and the Bloomberg Business App.
3: Now in Europe, Nathan, pressure is mounting on Germany's Chancellor Friedrich Merz after historic election defeat for the first time since World War II as Christian Democratic Union failed to win a single seat in a state election. And CDU took just 4.9% and Mecklenburg Western Pomerania, while the far-right AfD won with 38.2%. In another election in Berlin, the governing CDU was defeated by the anti-capitalist Left Party. Merz will hold crisis talks with party leaders today as some of the CDU question how long he can remain in power.
4: And with practically no genuine opposition on this ballot, Karen, Russian President Vladimir Putin's ruling party is headed for a landslide parliamentary election victory. The Russian Election Commission says the United Russia Party got 57% support with a quarter of votes counted. The final day of voting in Russia also saw Ukraine's biggest drone attack on the country this year. Many of those drones were intercepted, but several hit a major oil refinery near Moscow.
3: Let's turn to the latest on artificial intelligence. Nathan, we heard from big bank CEOs speaking on AI at the Qatar Economic Forum in New York, powered by Bloomberg. And Citi CEO Jane Fraser said companies are racing to strengthen their defenses as increasingly powerful AI models create new cyber risks. But David Solomon of Goldman Sachs offered a positive view on AI.
13: This is a long-term game. I think we all need to take a deep breath, slow down. Highly confident humanity will be here and that we'll all be participating actively.
3: Goldman Sachs CEO David Solomon speaking at the Qatar Economic Forum in New York, powered by Bloomberg. Anthropic CEO Dario Amade is among those calling for the pace of frontier AI development to slow and for stronger safety measures.
4: In company news, Karen, settlement talks between Paramount, Skydance and California include a financial penalty if the company fails to distribute 30 films per year in theaters. That penalty would be $30 million per film that falls short of that goal. The studio could also be forced to sell Miramax if it fails to meet the target.
3: Futures this morning, they are on the rise this morning. S&P futures up 0.7%, up 55 points. Dow futures, they're up 0.8%, or 406 points. And NASDAQ futures up 1.1%, or 333 points. 10-year Treasury up 11 30 seconds, yield 4.94%. Yield on the 2-year, 4.71%. And NYMEX crude oil is down 3.2% on $3.18 at $97.12 a barrel. Brent at $100.41. COMEX gold down 0.9% on $37 at $4,387 an ounce. Looking at the euro this morning, 1.1481 against the dollar. The yen, 157.21. And this is Bloomberg.
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3: And I'm Karen Moscow. We get to the first word, breaking news desk for today's morning call. Here's Bill Maloney. Bill, good morning.
28: And good morning, Karen. U.S. futures with a bid right now, helped by U.S. and Chinese officials hailing a positive talks. Dow futures up 406 points. S&Ps are up 54. NASDAQ futures rise by 1.1%. And the Russell futures, they're climbing by 0.8%. The U.S. 10-year yield is at 4.95. Gold and oil are in the red. And Bitcoin, that's surging by 3.8%. On the U.S. economic front at 8:30, look for the Chicago Fed. In the tech space, Accenture was chosen by Anthropic to test the safety of AI models. Those shares are up 5% pre-market. And in other news, Novo Nordisk's 2035 pipeline sales target disappointed. Wrapping things up, Ciena was raised to outperform over at Evercore ISI with a price target of $5.50. Live first for breaking news desk, I'm Bill Maloney. Karen?
3: All right, Bill, thank you. Bloomberg customers get the latest breaking news by typing Squawk on their terminal, S-Q-U-A-W-K. That's a Bloomberg Business Flash. Nathan.
4: Karen, thanks. 641 on Wall Street. Time to check what's going on in D.C., where some of the top stories include the U.S. and China hailing high-level talks ahead of the Trump-Xi summit this week. White House science and tech advisor Michael Kratsios tells Fox News Sunday AI is high on the agenda.
29: It's something that is going to and is changing the world, and the U.S. is leading by a lot in this, and it's important that, folks that want to sort of catch up with the U.S. are aware of what we're doing, and we can set a good example for the world.
4: And President Trump told Fox he's open to meeting with Iran's president, saying he's in deciding mode on the conflict. Qatar Foreign Ministry spokesman Majid al-Ansari says mediators have two goals in mind.
30: Open the strait, stop the war. These are the main two objectives of everything that we're doing right now, to make sure that we don't have a return to hostilities, because all of us in the region and beyond suffer from these hostilities, and that the strait is open and international economy can go back to normalcy again.
4: Qatar's Majid al-Ansari spoke to Bloomberg this weekend from the Qatar Economic Forum. Also making news, economic headwinds for Republicans 43 days before the midterms. House Majority Leader Steve Scalise acknowledged it on ABC's This Week.
31: We've been working to try to bring gas prices down. They are down from the peak that they were over $5 a gallon under Joe Biden. But they can be lower, and they will be lower, by the way, when Iran gets resolved.
4: And Democratic Senator Cory Booker told NBC's Meet the Press the economy needs to be his party's focus.
32: I see leaders and candidates all around the country not talking about the Democratic Party, talking about the urgency we have right now to stop these costs from going up that have been triggered by Donald Trump.
4: And you can listen for Meet the Press this week, Fox News Sunday, and Bloomberg This Week, and every Sunday on Bloomberg Radio. And joining us this morning from our Washington, D.C. studio is Bloomberg Washington Morning Editor Megan Crane. And Megan, I'm sure we'll get to some of these stories, but we have breaking news on another story that was the talk of the Sunday political shows, the banishment by President Trump of three major media outlets from the White House grounds. And now it looks like those three outlets are suing. Good morning.
33: Good morning. Yes, we just got word this morning in a joint announcement that CNN, MS Now, and Politico said they intended to sue over their, lack of access to the White House that Trump announced on Friday and seemed to have implemented on Saturday.
4: How much do we know about how this affects the coverage that we could see from these outlets, with so much of the focus now turning to New York? Without White House credentials, Can CNN, MS Now, and Politico cover the president in the same way?
33: Right. Well, the other thing that's really breaking this morning is CNN was supposed to be the broadcaster, like the in the pool, the small group of reporters that travels with the president. That was supposed to be CNN today, and they are not on the list, and they do not have access to the president as of this morning. So it's really unclear what national broadcast outlet will be traveling with the president as he goes to these really important meetings in New York this week.
4: And it has to be
33: today.
4: Yes, yeah, certainly. And it has to be said, Megan, of course, that the president has tried to make moves like this against media outlets in the past, including CNN. How could this develop from here?
33: Well, that's a really good question. It will certainly go to the courts. In the past, the First Amendment grounds have been cited as a way to get journalists back into the White House. When they revoked CNN credentials in the past for individual journalists, they were able to get those reinstated after, you know, some time through litigation. So there is precedent that would they should be able to stand on. But, you know, that's always a question for the courts.
4: Okay, so we'll continue monitoring developments there. As you mentioned, the breaking news that CNN, MS Now, and Politico are planning to file a lawsuit following that announcement we heard last Friday from President Trump in the Oval Office that he was kicking those three outlets out of the press pool there. In the meantime, we're seeing a market reaction, a pretty positive market reaction to what the U.S. and China have been saying are pretty positive talks ahead of the Trump-Xi summit this week.
33: Yeah, so, you know, Treasury Secretary Scott Bessent came out this weekend and said that they had had very positive talks. China also said the tenor had been good. There aren't a lot of specifics about what that means and what they talked about, but, you know, Bessent did say they talked about AI and agreed on an AI dialogue that looks to be more targeting risk mitigation than sort of like limiting its development, which is what tech executives had been calling for, and I sure still are calling for, but it's definitely something that is a step forward, and the positive vibes, I guess, that came out of those talks, you know, are certainly pleasing to the markets.
4: Yeah, so we'll be talking much more about all that, I'm sure, as we get closer to the Trump-Xi summit later on this week. Megan Crane, our Washington morning editor for Bloomberg News. Again, thank you for being with us this morning from our D.C. studio. Karen.
3: Nathan, it is 6:46 on Wall Street. Let's turn to news and science and technology now with the Bloomberg NJIT STEM Report. 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NJIT is proud to sponsor the inaugural Branch Brook 15K, a road race on October 4th through Branch Brook Park in Newark, New Jersey. NJIT is helping students cross the finish line. 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Now here's what's making news in science, technology, engineering, and math. Opposition to data centers continues to mount in the U.S. That's according to research group Data Center Watch, which said some 45 data center projects worth $68 billion were blocked or delayed by local pushback between April and June of this year. Companies using artificial intelligence are adding more jobs than those that are not, but those gains sharply favor senior employees over junior workers. The number of employees in senior positions rose by 6.7% over 5 years at companies adopting AI, while junior employment declined 3% in the same period, according to researchers at Stanford and King's College London. And this summer's extreme heat and rainfall, it caused sunshine levels to diverge sharply from historical norms across some of the world's largest solar markets. Parts of Western Europe and Southeast Asia were among areas that experienced substantially sunnier than normal conditions from June through August of this year. That's according to Solargis, a Slovakia-based data and software provider for the solar industry. Eastern India and parts of the U.S. Midwest were among markets that saw notable deficits. And that is the Bloomberg NJIT STEM Report. Nathan.
4: All right, Karen, thanks. 6:48 on Wall Street. Let's take a look now at some of the most read stories on the Bloomberg Terminal. You can find them at READ Go. And there's a lot of interest on the latest Capital Markets Day from Novo Nordisk, Karen. The drug maker announced that it's going to launch more than 5 blockbuster drugs and deliver more than $23 billion in new sales in coming years. on the surface, maybe to lay people, that sounds pretty good, but it's a disappointment to investors who are hoping for more concrete turnaround plans from Novo CEO Mike Doustdar after the Danish drug maker lost its lead in the booming obesity market to Eli Lilly. And it is a disappointment that is being reflected in the share price this morning. Shares of Novo Nordisk traded in Europe right now down about 5%. Got a feeling we're going to be talking a lot more about this when Bloomberg's Dan Curtis joins us in just a few minutes with Stock Movers.
3: Yes, indeed. We'll be listening for that. We're also watching Bitcoin this morning, Nathan. It rose to an eight-month high today, and this is a broader improvement in risk sentiment helped to extend a rally that began last week. Taking a look at the original cryptocurrency this morning, it is up almost 4% at $84,200. And this rally is coming alongside advances in stocks and bonds. It comes as falling oil prices and optimism ahead of a summit between President Trump and Xi Jinping are all helping to lift markets more broadly, and rival digital assets, they're bouncing as well. And Bitcoin's gain, it's really building upon a recovery that began late last week. And you can keep an eye and read more about what's going on with Bitcoin by going to the Bloomberg terminal and just typing in READ Go. This is Bloomberg.
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3: .1482 against the dollar, British pound 1.3382, the yen 157.21, and Bitcoin's up almost 4% at $84,200. That is a Bloomberg Business Flash. Now here's Michael Barr with more on what's going on around the world. Michael.
15: Thank you very much, Karen. MS Now, CNN, and Politico are filing a lawsuit in response to the White House revoking their journalist credentials. The outlets made the announcement today in a joint statement posted on X. Representatives from nearly 200 countries will descend on New York City this week as leaders converge in Manhattan for the annual session of the United Nations General Assembly. It comes as President Trump and Chinese leader Xi Jinping are expected to meet this week to discuss artificial intelligence. Lawmakers at the local, state, and even the federal level are demanding answers after an ICE-involved shooting in Austin, Texas. The Austin police chief says the 28-year-old Venezuelan man was in serious but stable condition at a hospital after being shot Sunday afternoon. Week two in the NFL, the Jets, Ravens, and Commanders lost. Patriots won. Giants play tonight against the Rams. In baseball, the Yankees, Mets, Red Sox, Orioles, and Nationals lost. And put it in the books, longtime Mets announcer Howie Rose retired after calling his last game Sunday. You wore it well, my man.
4: Yes, he did.
15: Wow. Global news, 24 hours a day, and whenever you want it, with Bloomberg News Now. I'm Michael Barr, and this is Bloomberg, Nathan.
4: Yeah, I have great voice of the Mets. Thank you, Michael Barr, for that. 6:55 on Wall Street. Let's take a look at some stocks on the move today. I'm Nathan Hager, joined by Bloomberg's Dan Curtis, where the word for Novo Nordisk investors this morning is, oh no. Good morning, Dan.
16: Good morning. That's right. So shares of the ADRs are down 5%, ticker NVO. The company, it's a big Danish pharmaceutical company. It's having its capital markets day, and the company's targets have been disappointing investors. Company said it's looking for over $23 billion in pipeline sales in 2030. It's also looking to launch more than five blockbuster drugs in that time frame. The CEO didn't give guidance on 2027, but he noted that execution is improving. And it's, you know, one comment I think kind of summarized this well. Per Hansen, he's an investment economist at Nordnet, he noted that there's no concrete news to drive the stock higher. So basically, we've gone some broad target frames, but he sees there's nothing really for investors to dig their fingers into to kind of pour over in terms of spurring the stock higher. And these shares have just taken an absolute hit. They're down 70% since their peak in 2024. Its main competitor, Eli Lilly, is up over 25% in that period. So more pain for Novo Nordisk to this morning.
4: Okay, so that's a major downside mover on an otherwise really positive morning across the board, Dan. One of the biggest gainers this morning, critical metals. What's going on with this stock?
16: Yeah, ticker CRML is up 25% in the pre-market, just absolute tear today. And it's surging after Donald Trump announced an agreement with Denmark that he claims will give the U.S. permanent control over security on Greenland. Denmark-Greenland leaders said they expect the pact to be signed this week, and it's really benefiting the rare earth minerals companies, particularly critical metals companies. But we have other names like USA Rare Earths, ticker USAR, up 5% in the pre-market. So why is critical metals benefiting so much? It's because it acquired European Lithium, and that gave it full ownership of a rare earth project in Greenland. So this is really spurring that kind of Greenland critical metals bet. This is something that Donald Trump has talked about, one of the reasons why he's so interested in kind of having more control in the island.
4: And the biggest gainers as far as larger cap stocks go, right up top, Paramount Skydance and Warner Brothers Discovery.
16: They're both up about 7% in the pre-market, and Paramount Skydance is in settlement talks with California officials over its planned acquisition of Warner Brothers. Part of the talks included a pledge to produce 30 films a year. That's according to people familiar. And it has a potential penalty of $30 million for each film if it falls short of that goal. And one person even said that Paramount Skydance may have to sell its stake in Miramax to appease regulators. Now, there's this deal we've been talking about for a long time. Uh-huh. Attorney generals from 12 states Democrats, as well as the Writers Guild trade union, have sued to block Paramount's $110 billion acquisition. But settlement talks have been accelerating in recent days, so the stock market getting a few more bulls in the pre-market.
4: And right on their heels of Paramount, Skydance, and Warner Brothers Discovery is Accenture.
16: Yeah, ticker ACN is up 6% in the pre-market, and Accenture is partnering with Anthropic to test the safety of AI models. So Accenture will be used to evaluate the newest models, test safeguards, and ensure the technology is aligned with what humans actually want. Now, Accenture's evaluators have been given similar access as Anthropic's employees, so they'll have a lot of access to the models to kind of look into it and see if they're operating as expected. And it comes to address growing security concerns around AI, including CEO Amodi's own call to slow down the pace of development. Two are already in a partnership to deploy AI at companies, so this is just strengthening that relationship even more.
4: All right, Bloomberg's Dan Curtis with Stocks to Watch this morning. For more conversations like this, subscribe to Stock Movers wherever you get your podcasts. We just got this red headline crossing the Bloomberg terminal. Aura and its backers are seeking to raise up to $2.2 billion in a U.S. initial public offering. Of course, Aura makes those health rings. This is Bloomberg Daybreak. I'm Nathan Hager alongside Karen Moskow. It is
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4: on Wall Street.
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22: 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Tom Keene out today. Jess Mendes sitting in for Tom. You're in the power chair today.
23: Always
22: Jess.
23: A pleasure filling in for the big
22: awesome.
23: Guy. What
22: exactly.
23: An honor.
22: And you have Tom Keene out and Bitcoin up 4% to 84,000. I'm not sure if there's a connection.
23: Is there a correlation?
22: Is he sitting in the Upper East Side buying Bitcoin?
23: Right.
22: I don't know.
23: Sipping a martini.
22: Exactly. Right. 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Busy day coming up here today. Janet Mui, head of market analysis at RBC, will join us to talk about the market melt-up amid strong earnings. James Egelhoff, he's going to be in studio. He's the chief U.S. economist at BNP Paribas. Talk to him about the economic outlook, inflation, all that kind of good stuff. Henrietta Trez is going to join us here in this hour, which is good because we got the midterm elections coming up, and I guess the House is in play. That's for sure. No question about it. But maybe the Senate in play, too, here. So we got the latest there. Amanda Lynam, she's the chief credit strategist at Goldman Sachs. We'll talk to her about the bond market, how much credit risk we want to take here. So we got a lot of smart people joining us here over the next 3 hours. Nancy Lazar, chief global economist at Piper Sandler. She's one of Tom Keene's favorites. We'll talk to her about the Fed, the labor market, and the economic outlook. So a lot of good folks joining us over the next 3 hours is Bloomberg Surveillance Program. It is the United Nations General Assembly. Woo! If you live on the east side of Manhattan, this is a tough week. You know,
24: I'm right in the thick of it. And I always say every year I go, if I could just take off this week,
22: exactly.
24: You know, I'm going to do it next year,
22: I
24: promise.
22: Very good. All right, let's kick this whole thing off here. Alexis Christophorus, the Bloomberg Business Watch.
24: All right, guys, thanks a lot. Stock futures kicking off this week on an upbeat note, boosted by falling oil prices and optimism around this week's talks between President Trump and China's Xi Jinping. Falling oil prices, as I said, adding to that upbeat mood this morning. So let's start there. Brent crude now at 101 a barrel. That is down about 2.75%, on track for a fourth straight day of losses. That is helping to send bond yields lower on both sides of the Atlantic. Right now, we've got the 10-year yield down 4 basis points at 4.95%, the 30-year down 3 basis points at 5.29%. As for equities, lots of green arrows. S&P futures up 54 points. Dow futures racing ahead 410, a gain there about 0.8%. of a percent, and NASDAQ 100 futures up 328 points, or more than 1%. In stock news, shares of Accenture up 6%. This is after Anthropic partnered with the tech consulting company to test the safety of its advanced AI models. And as Paul mentioned, Bitcoin briefly surging above $85,000 to an eight-month high. The flagship cryptocurrency is up 30% in just the past month as it shrugs off two potential hurdles, a failure to pass the Clarity Act and an interest rate hike from the Federal Reserve. We have got Coinbase, Robinhood, and Strategy all higher here in the pre-market. That's your Bloomberg Business Flash. Back to Paul and Jess. Good morning.
22: All right, Alexis. Thank you so much. We appreciate that. Jess Menton sitting in for Tom Keene here this morning. I'm Paul Sweeney. We're live here in our Bloomberg Interactive Broker Studio, streaming live on YouTube as well. Jess, what are you and the team looking at these days in the equity markets? Because you have a huge team over there in Bloomberg News looking at the equity markets.
0: Well, one thing is the lack of volatility on the surface. If you see where the VIX, the chief fear gouge, if you're looking for the S&P 500, beneath 15 that it closed on Friday. But if you look at the S&P 500, it's gone 36 consecutive sessions through Friday without a drop of at least 1%. So that would be its longest stretch since October of last year. And it also hasn't posted back-to-back losses of 1% since late March.
22: Wow. I mean, the kids just don't know a sell-off here. It's been a long time. Janet Mui joins us here, head of market analysis at RBC Brewin Dauphin. Janet, is this equity market, is it as simple as earnings are really, really good, therefore the stock market works? Is that the story here?
6: Good morning. Thanks for having me. I think that's the dominant story. I think despite we have got quite a bit of macro news risk, including oil prices, the Fed's higher bond yields, I think the key driver of the equity market remains strong corporate earnings. Particularly, we're seeing more monetization benefits from AI, and therefore that CapEx story continue to grow alongside with the recovery in software stocks, because they also see the benefit of productivity increases and things like that. So yeah, I would say that, but I still think that the market setup still has some two-way risk at the moment.
0: And what specifically are those risks?
6: Yeah, I think the positives are, as I mentioned, corporate earnings and the very resilient growth in the U.S. economy. A nominal GDP growth is very strong. That is highly linked to corporate earnings. And the downside risk would be the still elevated bond yields and the potential that it can go up higher. We are back to a Fed rate hiking cycle. And of course, the macro risk involving the oil prices is still very much volatile and highly dependent on geopolitical developments, which we think is unlikely to be resolved anytime soon.
0: Well, looking at the 10-year Treasury yield, right now it's around 4.95%. Anytime we've seen it briefly cross 5% over the last week, buyers obviously have stepped in and it's provided a resistance level on that. So where exactly is that pain point level to where it starts to spill over into other asset classes like equities?
6: Yeah, it seems like 5%, you know, is a psychological level. And once we pass that, there is a bit of wobble in equities, but seems that actually the markets have absorbed it pretty well. So I guess we need to climb, see bond yields climb above 5.5 towards 6 to actually exert some real pain in the equity market. And I think at that point, there's just really, really attractive yields available that would prompt the flows from equities into the bond market.
22: Janet, the AI theme has been such a dominant foundational, I guess, driver of this equity markets for, you know, 4+ years right now. How do you view the AI trade these days? How are you guys approaching it?
6: Yeah, we are mildly constructive on the AI theme. We think it's important to get exposure. This is a very transformational technology with still a pretty good upside, I would say. It's just the first couple of years since ChatGPT, and the CapEx cycle seems to be, you know, very strong. And we're talking about $1 trillion of CapEx into 2027 and still positive on that growing. But of course, I think we have to kind of think about the risk, which would include the monetization risk. I think there are green shoots there, but I think that question on monetization will come back and forth all the time, as we have witnessed over the past couple of years. Our competition from China, the profit pressure on the frontier labs, for example. So and also the debt and equity issuance and things like that. So we think it's important to have things that are outside of AI, and that you can find those in European stock market primarily. So I think for investors, we think it's important to have exposure to AI, but not going all in on that.
0: Well, we also have Micron earnings on September 30th. So this was behind SanDisk in the first half of the year, the second best performer in the S&P 500 the first 6 months of 2026. So the largest U.S. maker of computer memory chips. What do you think we need to hear from that company? Because the last time we heard from them 3 months ago did issue a quarterly sales forecast that did crush Wall Street estimates.
6: Yeah, I think the debate on cyclicality of the memory sector is still very, very strong. Right now, it seems that we're in the early stage of a super cycle, but I think investors are still very skeptical given that, you know, in the past couple of decades, we've seen so many cycles in memory. So I think what we need to hear from Micron's management is that there are further evidence of longer term contracts, prices being locked in, so that reduces the potential cyclicality of lower prices when the supply comes through. And also, of course, the commentary that the supply constraints remain very high, as in the demand is very strong, that is not going to be met in the foreseeable future. And of course, that profit margin, investors would like to see it maintained at high level. If we can see that, then I think the very low valuation probably can be re-rated upward by investors once they see a genuine evidence of super cycle going on there.
22: Equities versus rest of the world, how are you guys viewing that these days?
6: The rest of the world, I mean, we're still favoring the Asia ex-Japan region, particularly Taiwan and South Korea. We've seen quite a decent recovery after that wobble back in July. And it kind of shows us that there's still a lot of appetite for the AI play outside of the US, given the more attractive valuation and then just very vibrant and important ecosystem there. So we like that region. And as I mentioned, balance it out by some exposure in the European equities that are pretty much the anti-AI play and the dividend plays in the UK, for example.
22: Janet, thanks so much for joining us. Always appreciate getting a few minutes of your time. Janet Mui, she's head of market analysis at RBC. Brewin Dauphin. Not sure what's in that name, but I'm going with it. I know it's the Royal Bank of Canada. They're over there in London, so we're all in on that. Joining us here in studio right now is a real treat, James Egelhoff, Chief U.S. Economist, BNP Paribas. The BNP Paribas offices in Paris, awesome. Been there many times. James, thanks so much for joining us here. Talk to us about what you're seeing in this U.S. economy right now. It seems pretty darn solid.
7: Look, we've been optimistic on the U.S. all year. I think the economy is doing really well, and it's staged to keep doing well. We think it's benefiting from stimulative monetary policy, stimulative fiscal policy, stimulative wealth effects from the equity rally, and stimulative effects on investment demand from AI. We think that that's poised to continue. We think the Fed's rate hike last week was really good news. It shows that the Fed is embracing this optimistic narrative. You know, Warsh used the word optimism in his press conference. And we're seeing that the Fed is prepared, it's willing and able to use its tools to keep the expansion healthy and balanced.
0: And I do get your notes that you send out to clients. So I saw last week after the Fed's decision that you were sticking with an expected another hike in December and January. But this week we get more than a half dozen of Fed speakers. We did hear from Austin Goolsbee earlier this morning that saying the road to 2% inflation may not be painless. So you were talking about how you might potentially add a hike for that October meeting, depending on what you hear throughout this week. What did you view with Goolsbee's comments this morning? And what else are you watching for from these Fed speakers this week?
7: Look, we agree that the road might not be painless. And we think ultimately the risks to our Fed path, we have the hike we just had, we have two more, we have one in December, one in January. We think the risks are to a more concerted, a longer and a stronger tightening cycle, just because the growth impulse in the economy is so strong, because inflation has gotten a little bit sticky, and because it's important to build credibility. So we see those features of the economy as meaning that it's going to be a bit harder to fight inflation than maybe the Fed had thought the past few years and that it might think now. So there's a risk that they have to do a bit more.
22: So on the underlying inflation, I mean, we've got, you know, WTI crude oil at or near $100 a barrel. That's not good for inflation. John Tucker's paying $4.50 a gallon at the Wawa, Route 36 in Jersey. Talk to us about underlying inflation. What are you seeing out there? How do you feel about it?
7: Look, and it's worse if you're a truck driver. It's you pay $6.57 for diesel, and that's we're starting to talk about being over $200 a gallon. So one of the risks to the economy that we see is that we can have continued rises in energy prices. Our view has been that the economy is going to be resilient to that, so long as we don't get back to a price and inflation adjusted level like we got in 2008, which would be something like well over 200. And we could get there if things get worse. We're not there now, so we think we're in good shape now, but that's a risk to monitor. We think ultimately inflation in the U.S. is driven by momentum, and so we've had now over 5 years of high inflation, including the big surge in inflation during the pandemic reopening. We think it's accumulated inertia. In order to fight that inertia, the Fed might just have to push harder into it. The Fed's been hoping that inflation would just sort of peter out by itself without the need for having to push back on the labor market, and that might not work. The Fed's coming to terms with that.
23: What do you think is the biggest risk to your call?
7: Look, we think that if you're an economist and you're worried about the risk, you're mostly worried about some kind of imbalance. And for us, for most of the risk was that the Fed wouldn't act, and the Fed would let the economy overheat, we get the late unemployment rate to fall too much, and then the Fed would have to sort of like you jump like it'd be hit by cattle prod, respond excessively. And when you start seeing these big amplifying moves, that's when you worry about something breaking, having a recession. The fact that we're seeing the Fed respond more now and showing that they're on the path to stabilizing the economy reduces that risk. We're worried about the war. We also think that AI is primarily driven by optimism right now. That's fine. That's a normal part of this phase of the technology cycle. But if something happens that causes people to somehow lose some of that optimism about the commercialization of AI,

0: En garde!
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2: The AI prospects are contributing to GDP. If a lot of those companies are obviously tapping the debt markets to spend more, if they're pulling back on that potentially, depending on where the rate cycle is for hiking, how does that then potentially slow economic growth?
3: So first of all, I talked to quite a few clients in the data center and the hyperscaler space, like we're a big institution, and I'm not hearing that. So what I'm hearing is that people are very optimistic on the demand for compute, on the commercial demand for AI applications. And yes, rates are going up. They see that. They've been trying to get ahead of that the past few months with supply, with issuance, but that's not going to derail their plans. So we think that the AI cycle is robust to this. That may be a reason the Fed has to do more, because if the Fed's objective actually is to sort of take a little bit of the punch bowl away, sort of the old Lou McKesney-Martin quote, that they may have to take a little bit more of the punch bowl away to get people to chill out a little bit. So that's more the risk, is that there's not enough response and the Fed has to do more.
4: The 10-year Treasury yield, 4.95, 5%. Is that kind of the new normal, and is that okay?
3: So our view for a while has been that we are going into a period of prolonged high growth. And that means that the neutral rate, the rate that the Fed has to maintain on average over time, is going to be higher. And that means that we're going to be in a higher rate environment. Another way of putting it is, if you want 90s type growth, you might have to have 90s type rates. And that's, some of that is getting priced in. I think some of my buy side clients are starting to think about, where should the 10-year, where should the 30-year be in a world where productivity growth is going to be really high. So look, there's some room for a rally here and there. We think the Fed is showing some credibility. We might have some stabilization in the war at some point, hopefully. Those things would be good for the 10-year, but ultimately we don't think we're going back to a much lower level of rates. We think we're in a high growth environment.
4: James, an undergraduate degree, Cornell Computer Science. Then you go get the MBA Chicago. Dude, that is a lot of math over that period of time. I mean, you like math, I guess.
3: I do like math, but I find in this job I'm mostly reading Truth Social at times. That it isn't always helpful, but I do aspire to it being useful.
4: I went out to visit University of Chicago and I was looking at business schools, and there was just a lot of math. It's not my strong suit.
2: Really?
4: So I went to Duke because there's a golf course across the street from business school. James Egelhoff, thanks so much for joining us. Chief U.S. Economist at BNP Paribas. With our news in New York City.
5: Paul, Jess, and Alexis, CNN, Politico, and MS Now say they will file a lawsuit after President Trump banned them from the White House because of their coverage. CNN calling that illegal, as they were stripped of being part of today's presidential poll coverage. MS Now saying it will take all steps necessary to defend its First Amendment rights. Before today's breaking news, it was the talk on the Sunday talk shows, former DNC chair Donna Brazile on ABC's This Week.
6: He loves the media. He adores, the back and forth. In fact, he tries to go around the media when they're not treating him as well. But I found it baffling that this week, right before the president of China makes his state visit to Washington, that the president would ban CNN, MS Now, and Politico.
5: Former DNC chair Donna Brazile on ABC's This Week, heard Sundays on Bloomberg. World leaders are meeting under a global cloud of wars and bitter divisions for their annual meeting at the United Nations this week, and they're facing new fears that runaway artificial intelligence could threaten humanity. President Trump and Chinese leader Xi Jinping are expected to meet this week to discuss AI. Last night, Treasury Secretary Scott Bessent says the U.S. and China intend to set up a notification system for potential AI threats.
7: We think that just like with any cross-border activity, that moving from opaque to more transparency between the number one and the number two AI powers in the world, very important.
5: Treasury Secretary Bessent spoke last night following his meeting with the Chinese vice premier in New York City ahead of the UN General Assembly this week. Lawmakers at the local, state, and even the federal level are demanding answers after an ICE-involved shooting in Austin, Texas. The Austin police chief says the 28-year-old Venezuelan man was in serious but stable condition at a hospital after being shot Sunday afternoon. Global news 24 hours a day and whenever you want it with Bloomberg News Now. I'm Michael Barr, and this is Bloomberg. Paul, Jess, and Alexis.
4: All right, Michael Barr, thank you so much. We appreciate it. Jess, I know you were out at Citi Field all weekend watching the Mets. You had the club seats, I'm sure. But your Texas A&M Aggies had a football game Saturday against the University of Kentucky. I assume they were favored to win.

0: but it didn't go so
1: salt
0: well.
1: In the wounds, Paul. Yeah. We didn't need to go there. Unfortunately, Kentucky did upset Texas A&M.
0: So what's the feeling in College Station about your Aggies this year?
1: I mean, well, last year we were 11-1.
0: Right.
1: So we were almost undefeated. Unfortunately, we lost to that other school in Austin at the end of last season, so it kept us a little bitter here.
0: And the rest of your family is all UT.
1: Yes,
0: right?
1: Yes, Paul. Yes, I'm the only one that went there.
0: God, you're the black sheep of the family.
1: I am.
0: Exactly. Very good. All right, we'll stay on top of SEC football. And I mean, the only reason I follow Texas A&M is because it just men's. So we got to keep on top of them every weekend. Futures looking higher here today. We'll take that. The S&P's up 52 points. This is Bloomberg. Good morning.
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13: It's 7:24 on Wall Street. I'm Alexis Christophers from the Bloomberg Interactive Brokers Studio. Stock futures are in rally mode this morning after U.S. and Chinese officials said they held talks ahead of Thursday's summit between President Trump and Xi Jinping. The two sides agreed on an AI dialogue, but talks on extending the trade truce reportedly ended without a deal. We've got S&P futures up 51 points or 0.6%. Dow futures up 420 points or 0.8%, while NASDAQ 100 futures climb better than 1% or 306 points. Meantime, oil is pulling back on diplomacy hopes as President Trump says he may meet with Iran's president this week at the UN General Assembly. Brent crude at $101.15 a barrel, down 2.6%. WTI crude also down 2.6% at $97.65 a barrel. Bloomberg is reporting that the Qatar Investment Authority is targeting a $20 billion partnership with JPMorgan Chase just months after the wealth fund inked a similar agreement with Goldman Sachs. The partnership with JPMorgan Chase is set to focus on U.S. middle market companies. And the average price for a gallon of diesel has now topped $6.50 for the first time ever, extending a war-driven rally. Meantime, retail gas prices now averaging $4.48 a gallon. That is up nearly 40 cents a gallon in just the past month. For on-demand news 24 hours a day, subscribe to Bloomberg News Now wherever you get your podcasts. I'm Alexis Christophorus. That's a Bloomberg Business Flash. Back to Jess and Paul.
0: All right, Alexis, thank you so much. We appreciate that. Jess Minton sitting in for Tom Keene here this morning. TK will be back tomorrow. I'm Paul Sweeney, live here in our Bloomberg Interactive Broker Studio, streaming live on YouTube as well. 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Let's talk about commercial real estate here. And we're going to focus in on office. And we do that with Mike McDonald, National Office Group Leader for JLL. Mike, talk to us about kind of just, is there a national call on office space or is it market by market?
14: A little bit of both. And good morning. I appreciate you having me on. A little bit of both. We're very optimistic of what we're seeing across our marketplace. You know, we're obsessed with the data. A couple things happening on the macro basis. One, we don't have enough office buildings in the country. I know that's a crazy comment, but really don't. Not the right type of office buildings. We've had four consecutive quarters of positive absorption, which we have not had really since 2021. And market by market, without question. You know, where you're sitting right now, New York, San Francisco, Dallas, South Florida, really positive fundamentals. First time in my career, and I've been through several cycles, where the actual space fundamentals are out in front of the capital markets, kind of pulling the capital markets up to where they are. And we're seeing really positive effects in both capital flows and pricing.
1: Hey, Mike, well, how do you think that translates to the economy? Because especially if there's not enough offices and then you think about groundbreaking for construction on things like that, how do you view the direction of it?
14: Yeah, good question. So typically in any given cycle, the last two cycles we've had, we deliver approximately 40 million square feet of office per annum across the country. The next 5 years, we're forecasting an average of 3 million square feet per annum, so less than 10%. And that dearth of new supply, the removal of inventory since COVID, we've removed about 160 million square feet of office from across the country, coupled with the escalating rent prices for premium product, is a really good recipe for success in the marketplace. But definitely it's a bifurcated market, without question. There's have and have nots. We've always had that exist in our marketplace. That chasm between those two is the biggest it's ever been. What I mean by that is the good buildings are getting better at a very fast rate, and the bad buildings are getting worse at a very fast rate. So those two worlds are moving apart.
0: Hey, Mike, I think I'm probably representative of a lot of our listeners and viewers where I've learned since the pandemic about A quality office space, B quality, C quality. You know, Alexis, Jess, and I, we're in an A quality building here, A plus quality building here at Bloomberg. How about the B and C stuff out there? What happens to that inventory across the country?
14: Yeah, so we decided 4.5 years ago, and I've been in your building in New York, and it is A quality without question. We decided 4.5 years ago to get away from Class A, Class B, Class C. We didn't think that really told the story. So we took our data and we tiered the office buildings across the country. We took the top 20 MSAs, 2.5 billion square feet, 9,000 office buildings, and went tiers 1 through 4. And as you can expect, tier 1 primarily is better than tier 4, without question. And so we sliced and diced it that way and looked at it. And tier 1 and tier 2 product is about 45% of that 2.5 billion square feet. Those assets are performing exceptionally well. To your point, the tiers 3 and 4 buildings, like the B minus and C buildings, they are performing much weaker. It's very similar and analogous to what the retail sector went through 25 years ago. When they bifurcated their sector, grocery anchored, power center, community center, unanchored strip, malls. Our malls right now in the office center are the 1980s buildings in you pick a downtown market across the country.
1: Mike, talk to us more about how AI-powered growth is fueling office demand and how exactly do investors get in on that and another piece of kind of the puzzle here.
14: Yeah, it's interesting. I've been through a few cycles, as I mentioned. It feels to me like we're at the intersection of Y2K and dot-com, and it could go either direction without a question. You know, clearly there's been a lot of investment since 2020, almost $2 billion of $2 trillion of investment into the AI sector, data centers. And we're watching that very closely. We're watching the capital flows into that sector. And we've yet to see kind of the return trips on that, but we have to have that investment in the States. I personally think we're at the beginning of a 20-year super cycle in the United States with the advanced manufacturing coming back onshore, the investment into AI, as I just mentioned, primarily data centers. So we're watching that very, very clearly. And because of that, we're absolutely seeing efficiency gains. And I think it's going to be very similar to what we saw back in the mid-1800s in London with the Jevons paradox. You would think that AI is going to reduce jobs in the U.S. as for office space. We actually think it's going to be quite the reverse. There may be some short-term disruption and bumps in the road, but long-term we're going to see positive employment gains, especially in Class A, Class B, Tier 1, Tier 2 office product across the country.
0: Hey, Mike, if I want to go develop a suburban office park in Indianapolis, or I want to build a skyscraper in Atlanta, where am I going to get the money for that? Do I go to my bank? Do I go to private credit? Where do I get the money for that? What's out there?
14: Yeah, a couple things. Interesting, the cost to develop an office building in the United States has doubled in the past 7 years. Right now, on average, it's $1,100 a foot to build an office building. In New York City, it's close to $2,500 a foot. And you think about that doubling in 7 years, that's a CAGR of 10%. Not only has that cost gone up appreciably, but also the yield on cost, the yield that the investors require to go develop an office building. So the yield today is, instead of a 7 yield on cost, it's an 8.5 plus or minus yield on cost. So just pick $1,000 a foot at an 8.5% yield on cost. You would need $85 net rents to go do that. Most markets don't sustain that. Where are you getting the capital for that right now? Two places. One, the REITs. The public REITs are flush with capital. Their balance sheets are pretty healthy. They're out developing office buildings right now, the pre-leased office buildings. Secondly, we're starting to see private equity capital flows into that sector because of the dislocation in the yield environment. Investors believe they can get an outsized return by developing office in primary growth markets across the country. And then third, we are seeing lenders step up from a construction financing standpoint. Again, if there's pre-leasing, we will see this dislocation in the market. We will see spec development in growth markets across the country with both private equity as well as institutional capital coming into it on the equity side, and then LifeCos, banks, debt funds coming in on the construction financing side.
1: So how does the Fed's direction of rate policy end up affecting you now?
14: Yeah, interesting. Most office buildings today, when they utilize financing, they're SOFR-based as opposed to Treasury-based. So we haven't seen a really impact in that sector like we have maybe potentially logistics or living. And so because of that, we're actually pretty emboldened on the future. And when you do have that increased rates, why do we have that? Because we have increased inflation. Therefore, increased inflation is going to result in increased rental rate increases, which we're seeing across the country right now. Some markets, rents have doubled in the past 12 months in growth markets, like a South End Charlotte, Uptown Dallas, Park Avenue New York, Brickell Miami. So we've seen this happen real time. So with those increased inflation, the Fed's offsetting that. And therefore, we think long-term that's going to be really good for the office sector in terms of growth rates in high-quality buildings.
0: So if I'm just going around the country and I see a suburban office park, every single one seems to have a sign hammered into the ground with office space available. Is that normal? How are the vacancy rates just in kind of residential office parks around the country?
14: Yeah, so what we've seen a different difference in between CBD and suburban product without question. Growth markets, suburban properties are doing really, really well. And non-growth markets, and I'm from Detroit, Michigan, so I can pick on Detroit. Detroit, Cleveland, Pittsburgh, Chicago, they're struggling because of the kind of the Rust Belt versus the Sun Belt. Yep. So we're seeing a dichotomy right now, a bifurcation in the marketplaces across the country. Some suburban product is doing exceptionally well because COVID really put those really high quality suburban buildings in play because people want to be closer to their houses. So we're almost seeing satellite systems with companies now, a CBD location for the younger person under the age of 30, skinny jeans, facial hair, and then a suburban location for people in their 35s, minivan, child, yard and a house.
0: Gotcha. I think I might be in the ladder there. Mike McDonald, thanks so much. Appreciate it. Mike McDonald, National Office Group Leader, JLL. Actually, I'm not sure what group I'm in these days. What we don't talk about anymore, which is back to work policy. It just is what it is, I guess, for everybody. Everybody's figured it out. They're doing what they're doing. I would say the average is kind of 4 days a week, maybe.
1: Yeah. I always love in the summertime when you're the fashion police, especially on summer Fridays when people come in with flip-flops and all the good things. Paul always has a hot take.
0: I call them out. I don't care who you are, what you do here at Bloomberg. You walk in with flip-flops, I'm calling you out here. This is a professional office building here. Futures higher here. S&P up 55 points. That's 0.7%. The NASDAQ up 318 points. That's 1%. John Farrow's asking for a Dow quote up 435. 0.8% This is Boomer. Good morning.
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13: It's coming up on 740 on Wall Street. I'm Alexis Christophorus from the Bloomberg Interactive Broker Studio. Stock futures are pointing to a higher open on this first official day of fall. Guys, it's here.
0: That's right.
13: Ooh. Kind of feels like it out here outside in the city today. I'm very
1: Temper
13: excited.
1: The chai.
13: Yeah, the AI trade is building on last week's rally. We've got Intel, Supermicrocomputer, Advanced Micro Devices all rallying here in the pre-market. That's helping to lift the S&P futures up by 54 points or about 0.75%. Dow futures up 0.85% or 442 points. And we've got NASDAQ 100 futures up more than 1%, rallying 316 points. Another drop in oil helping to lend support to the equities rally. Brent crude down more than 2.5% at 101.13 a barrel. WTI crude down 2.5% at 97.80 a barrel. Meantime, Bitcoin surging briefly above $85,000 to an 8-month high. It's now at $84,782. And those crypto-related stocks are also higher, including Coinbase and Robinhood. Meantime, Bloomberg reports that Paramount Skydance is pledging to stay in California as part of settlement talks with state officials over a lawsuit challenging its Warner Brothers deal. Discussions also include a financial penalty if the company fails to distribute 30 films a year in theaters. But there is a report this morning that 4 of the 12 state attorneys general are not on board, saying the settlement talks don't go far enough. So the saga continues. That's a Bloomberg Business Flash, Paul and Jess.
0: And you know who gets paid? The lawyers.
13: You
0: bet. The lawyers won't get paid. Yeah. Alexis, thanks so much for that. We appreciate it. Jess Benton sitting in for Tom Keene here this morning. I'm Paul Sweeney. We're live here in our Bloomberg Interactive Broker Studio. We're streaming live on YouTube as well. All right, so we're in the greater metro New York area. There's a New York State governor election going on. And in my little Jersey Shore town, I'm getting inundated with these TV ads. Enough already. Let's have these elections, get them over with. Henrietta Trez, she does this stuff for a living. God bless her. Co-founder and managing partner at Veda Partners. Henrietta, give us a tee up these midterm elections, because it seems like not just the House, but maybe the Senate is in play here. How does it look right now?
2: You know, one of the funnest things to do is to just follow where the Republicans go. So where was J.D. Vance this weekend? Kansas. I mean, that's pretty telling. So when you are thinking about what the Republicans are up against, if they're deploying their senior senators, their vice president, their president to Texas, to Kansas, to Iowa, to Nebraska, you're looking at what they expect to be a very defensive posture, and they're preparing for losses. So I think it's really telling also to see which candidates want to go out and campaign with the party that they're with the leadership, and in this case with Trump and Vance, because they are just so visible and so the head of the party. And the Senate Republican candidate in Iowa chose not to attend the rally that J.D. Vance went to in Kansas this weekend. And so that's also illustrative. My odds continue to think that we're in a D plus eight situation, which means the Democrats can pick up a couple of seats in the Senate, but not enough to take the majority. I still think it's too high a hurdle to get them Texas or Kansas or Iowa or any of these states that we're talking about. They'll be very lucky if they can pick off Susan Collins in Maine. I do think Mary Peltola in Alaska has a very compelling story that we should be watching. But there are a lot of races where they're just also trying to win the state, like Michigan. So it's 6 weeks away. We've got a long time to go, unfortunately.
1: Talk to us about the conversations you're having with clients as far as how do you position around policy uncertainty?
2: Yeah, there's a lot of interest in having sort of a knee-jerk reaction. That's a really good question. I want to be clear that even if the Dems sweep the Senate, they're going to get 51 seats, 52 seats max. And we're talking extreme Democratic tsunami style wave election here. So with 51 or 52 seats, number one, you can't cut off debate. You can't override a filibuster, and you are a light year away from being able to override a presidential veto. So you're going to see oversight and investigation, as everybody knows. But I would encourage clients to look at any company that the United States, and specifically the White House, has taken a stake in. Intel, IBM. Why did we get involved there? Why did Apple or Tesla or Nvidia get an exclusion on tariffs or trade or a license to sell their goods to China? What was the quid pro quo? what was the trade-off with the White House, because they're the ones that are going to get hauled up for investigation. So it's going to be a lot of headline risk, and Democrats don't know where that's going to go. The other piece to be mindful of is that the Democrats are starting to coalesce behind a message that tariffs against at least Canada are very bad. The American public does not support tariffs writ large, but they definitely don't support the tariffs against Canada. So there's going to be a lot of tension that the administration is not going to want to have. And as you know, the Trump administration is already preparing for pardons across its administration officials. So there will be some efforts to get some of those folks up there for an investigation. But I expect the White House to slow walk any response to subpoenas or actually providing those people to the Hill.
3: Hey, Henrietta, talk to us about how a split Congress, or if it's more difficult for them to get something through, ends up benefiting, say, the S&P 500 historically, just because it's harder to change policies when it's harder for them to negotiate.
2: Man, can you imagine a quiet D.C.? Can you imagine a D.C. where we're not getting massive swings in the legislative front all the time? I mean, that would be huge. Unfortunately, for investors, what you're pointing out is exactly correct. When there's split control of Congress, usually the S&P loves that. The market loves that because they get to have some stability. The parties don't necessarily work together. In this instance, ever since the One Big Beautiful Bill passed last July, what we've been dealing with, and frankly, for all of Trump's both two terms, is a very proactive White House. So executive orders, and those are by necessity more extreme. So for example, instead of getting a gas tax holiday agreed to between the House and the Senate that maybe lasts 3 months, cuts the gas tax by 18.4 cents, 24.4 cents for diesel. Instead, you're looking at a White House whose only route to lowering gas prices is to impose something extreme like an export ban on diesel or gasoline, maybe not LNG, maybe not jet fuel, but it's an extreme action because that's the remit that the president has. So that's what we should expect. And I argue that we are headed into peak Trump. There is a misnomer out there that somehow the president is going to be reined in or neutered by Democrats if they take control of the House. That is patently inaccurate. Not just did we learn that in 2018 when the president started the trade war with China for the first time, but we're heading into that now. And this guy's never going to be in president again. So you have a fully free reign president. I think that we're headed towards peak Trump, not away from it.
0: Interesting. Peak Trump. There we go for the next couple of years. Henrietta Trace, thank you so much. Appreciate that as always. Henrietta Trace, she's a co-founder and managing partner of Veda Partners, giving us the latest update of all things politics out of D.C. with our news in New York City. Here's Mike Marcus.
4: Thank you very much, Paul. Jess, Alexis, President Trump's move to block three major media outlets from the White House grounds is leading to new legal action. Bloomberg's Megan Crane has more from Washington.
5: CNN, MS Now, and Politico said they intended to sue over their, lack of access to the White House that Trump announced on Friday and seemed to have implemented on Saturday.
4: Bloomberg's Megan Crane reports the three outlets issued a joint statement saying they're filing the lawsuit, quote, to protect our First Amendment rights and defend the principle that the government does not decide what the press reports or publishes. U.S. and Chinese officials offered upbeat assessments of their talks on artificial intelligence, trade, and investment, signaling a mutual desire to steady ties ahead of the summit between President Trump and Xi Jinping. The talks were held in a good atmosphere and were described as candid, in-depth, and constructive, with U.S. Treasury Secretary Scott Bessent calling the discussions very successful.
6: What we discussed was setting up a mechanism, so it's going to be called the U.S.-China AI Dialogue. We've agreed to meet again. We have the U.S. has proposed that we have a notification mechanism between the two countries.
4: Bessent spoke last night following his meeting with the Chinese vice premier in New York City ahead of the UN General Assembly this week. Early results from Russia's first wartime parliamentary election released by the country's election commission show the main Kremlin party dominating the vote. The tightly controlled balloting was virtually devoid of opposition to President Vladimir Putin's policies and all but certain to cement the Kremlin's dominance. Global news 24 hours a day and whenever you want it with Bloomberg News Now. I'm Michael Barr, and this is Bloomberg. Paul, Jess, Alexis.
0: All right, this studio today may be completely devoid of an aura ring. Michael Barr does not have one? I don't have one either.
1: I have friends who really
0: love it. Yes. We'll see how many people come in our studio today that have the order.
4: Now, wait, is that the thing, like a mood ring?
0: Yes. Okay. All right. So, and some of its backers are seeking to raise as much as $2.2 billion in initial public offering. At the top end of the price range, the company would have a market value of $14.1 billion. That compares with the valuation of about $11 billion in 2025 after the Finnish company raised $875 million. So, I don't. So many people have those things. And I'm like, okay, you want to know how well you slept, how much you walked?
1: Those steps.
0: It's a big thing. $14 billion valuation coming up. So we'll see. Another IPO. Good stuff. This is Bloomberg.
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0: All right, Jess Menton sitting in for TK. I'm Paul Sweeney, live here in our Bloomberg Interactive Broker Studio, streaming live on YouTube as well. It is time for newspapers, and with that, Alexis Christophorus, what do you have for us today?
18: I don't know if any of you are looking for a car, maybe a used car, new car, but it's going to be harder to find the best price on your next car. Okay. That's because a lot of the automakers are adopting what's called minimum advertising pricing for their dealers.
0: Okay.
18: So this sets a floor for the lowest price that dealers can actually advertise. GM's doing this, Toyota, Hyundai, the Jeep parent Stellantis, they're the latest to do it. It's meant to prevent dealers from setting deceptively low prices and then hiking them when you actually go into the dealership. So critics are saying this practice makes price discovery for consumers harder.
0: Yep.
18: Because now buyers have to actually go to the dealership, talk to them in person and say, hey, listen, what's the best you can do for me? But some car dealers say they're on board with the new rules. They see it as a way towards moving to a no haggle sales model. Tesla and Carvana are already there.
0: My whole life, the no haggle.
18: Yeah.
0: Why auto sales are just something totally different from everything else you buy.
18: Right. There are different rules that apply. Actually, that's a Wall Street Journal article, but Bloomberg has a related article that was a very good read. It's titled America's Affordability Crisis is Hitting the Used Car Lot.
0: Yep.
18: One dealer says it's like finding gold if you can get a used car for less than $20,000 with low mileage, because they said if you get it, it's high mileage and the dealers have to fight for them. So, and new car prices still at a record high.
0: And they're just not making as many cars. I mean, they used to make 17, 18 million cars a year. Now it's like 16 million cars. And the average age, I think, of a used car is 12 years old or something.
18: It is. We're holding on to our cars longer. Which, you know who's making out there are all the auto body shop guys.
0: Yeah. Joe's and Manasquan. The lot is full every single day.
18: So let's move to comedy, shall we? Variety's got this one. Pete Davidson and Colin Jost. Remember when they bought the Staten Island ferry? I know. Yes. And you're laughing because everybody thought it was a big joke. They're like, what are you going to do with
0: this?
18: They
0: bought a ship.
18: Actual operation.
0: Yep.
18: That was in 2022. So they recently, it was a decommissioned ferry 4 years ago. They recently transformed it into a floating comedy club for one night only. It was free. They offered tickets. I didn't hear about this ticket
1: about
18: offer,
1: that.
18: But apparently the tickets were snapped up right away. And they did this in conjunction with Snapple. You know, the beverage brand.
1: Ooh.
18: They said that Snapple is testing the return of its glass bottles. Remember when they phased them out in 2017? People were upset because they said it doesn't taste the same.
0: Ah.
18: So Snapple partnering with Jost and Davidson, they offered free Snapple at the free comedy event on the decommissioned Staten Island Ferry. And apparently it was a blast. And, it was a test run. So we'll see if there's going to be more comedy on the ferry coming up.
1: We should all go next time they have it.
18: I think we should do the show from there.
1: How much fun would that be with Tom?
18: I think it'd be a lot of fun. All right, this one from the New York Times. I don't know how you feel about it, because cats can be very divisive animals, but it is a great time apparently to be a guy who loves his cat.
0: Really?
1: Interesting. I'm more of a dog person, but
18: okay, so see, there you go. So cats haven't changed. They are independent. They are complex. They select who it is they're going to show affection to. But cat ownership in the U.S. is now at a record high, and men's perception of what it means to own a cat and our perception of who own them are shifting. Men make up 43% of all U.S. cat owners. Most of them Gen Zers.
0: Really?
1: Do you have cats?
18: Companies are honing in on this. They're leaning in. Lots of ad campaigns about it. The cat food brand Jinx. Recently had an ad campaign saying that being a cat person is now a dating green flag, no longer a red flag.
1: Interesting,
0: really?
1: Huh?
0: I don't think you're sold.
18: On yeah, that. I don't think you're a cat guy, Paul.
1: I mean, the look on his face.
0: I don't like cats, but cats like me. They're attracted to me. Yeah, I mean, whenever I go to some place,
18: I just came from Greece, about a week or so ago. Ooh. Lots of stray cats there. You in the market for a cat? Just go to Greece.
0: All right, very good, Alexa Christophers. That's your newspapers for us here this morning. 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More coming up. This is Bloomberg Surveillance. Good morning.

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4: All right, coming up in this hour, we start off strong. Amanda Lynam, she's a chief credit strategist at Goldman Sachs. Talk to her about how much credit risk we want to take out there in the bond market. Beta Manthi, head of Euro equity strategy at Citi. Talk about some European equities performance year to date. You certainly get a better valuation looking at European equities. And then at the bottom of the hour, I'll have a simulcast with U.S. Trade Representative Jamison Greer. We will bring that to you simulcast with a Bloomberg Television. Bloomberg Surveillance this morning is brought to you by Eisner Amper. Most advisors tell you what happened. Eisner Amper tells you what to do about it. 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Let's kick this hour off with Alexis Christophorus and a Bloomberg Business Flash.
5: All right, that sounds good. And we have got chip makers and AI-related stocks leading the advance here this Monday morning. Also, oil prices and global bond yields are lower. That's adding some support to the equity markets. Let's begin there. S&P futures up 54.5 points. Dow futures rallying 440, or 0.8%. And NASDAQ 100 futures up better than 1%, or 332 points. We've got Brent crude now at 101.20 a barrel, down 2.5%. West Texas Intermediate crude down 2.75%. At 97.60 a barrel. The Bloomberg Dollar Spot Index down fractionally at 1202.61, and the Japanese yen down 0.25% at 157.22 against the U.S. dollar. As I mentioned, bond yields are lower. The 10-year down 4 basis points at 4.94%, and the 30-year now at 5.28%. We are keeping an eye on Bitcoin, which is rallying nearly 5%, now at around $84,900, briefly surpassed $85,000 a short time ago. And shares of Novo Nordisk are on the downside today, disappointing investors hoping for more concrete turnaround plans from the Danish drug maker after losing its lead in the obesity market to Eli Lilly. Spot gold down about 0.3%, now at $43.65 the ounce. That's your Bloomberg Business Flash, Paul and Jess.
4: Alexis, thank you so much. We appreciate that. Jess Men sitting in for Tom Keene here this morning. I'm Paul Sweeney. We're live here in our Bloomberg Interactive Broker Studio. We're streaming live on YouTube as well. Let's talk the bond market. Let's talk credit. And, you know, the story of 2026, one of the main themes has been all the new issuance from the AI players. A lot of tech companies who you don't normally see in the bond market because they have such tons of cash on their balance sheet, lots of free cash flow. They didn't need the bond market. Now they do for all this AI capex. What's that mean for the investment grade bond market? For that, return to Amanda Lynam. She's a chief credit strategist at a little shop called Goldman Sachs. Amanda, how do you guys think about all the AI issuance that has come into the market and that is expected to come into the market over the next, 18 months or so?
7: Good morning. Thank you for having me. So I think there are a couple ways to think about this, Paul. One is to just frame the scale and scope. And you rightly point to the group of hyperscalers that have been in focus for the markets. But actually, our work suggests that as sizable as those CapEx needs are from the hyperscalers, they represent just 40% of the AI-related issuance that's coming through the global corporate credit markets. So given that swift acceleration, which actually started in 2025, it's intensified through 2026. We've counted nearly $600 billion of global AI related debt issuance so far this year. And we think it's poised to accelerate even further in 2027. What that means is that the diversification value of sectors outside of that theme, so banks, healthcare, energy, food and beverage, it's all the more important for investors. And so that's really, I think, a key driver of the increased focus on sector diversification from here.
8: Talk to us more about the bifurcation between AI-related spreads and the rest of the market and how you view kind of the trajectory of this in the midst of the Fed beginning to hike rates again.
7: Sure. Thank you, Jess. It's a great question. I think the bifurcation has persisted. And as you noted, it's really between AI and the broader rest of the market. I think what it has driven, in our view, is almost a shift in the way that we think investors should think about quality and being defensive in the credit market. And that's true in both IG and high yield. And so one of the views that we have is to selectively move down in credit quality. In IG, we're overweight triple Bs against the higher rated cohorts of the market. And in high yield, for example, in the US, we're overweight single Bs versus double Bs. It's really driven by two factors, and it speaks to this bifurcation. While the reflex historically to be more defensive or move up in quality was to move up in ratings, if you do that in this environment, what you do is you subject yourself to two more pronounced headwinds. The first is the supply angle that we mentioned, and the second is a duration headwind. On the supply angle, the higher end of the IG and high yield rating cohorts have generated a disproportionately large share of supply relative to prior years. And again, that's driven largely by the AI theme, even in high yield. And then two, by moving up in ratings and moving into tighter spread bonds, what you do is you lose that spread cushion to buffer total returns from higher rates. And so for that reason, we actually like being selectively down in credit quality, of course, very mindful of kind of that left tail of the credit market that seems to persistently lag. But growth is good enough in our view. Credit fundamentals are solid. And really, it just fits with our view that if you're allocating to credit, you should be doing that for yield and income, not for a potential total return boost from tighter spreads or lower rates.
4: Amanda, you have some of the best tech research analysts on Global Wall Street there at Goldman Sachs. What are they telling you about, I guess, the need for more CapEx? How long does this cycle last? How long is your investment grade mark going to be asked to kind of fund a lot of this stuff?
7: We sure do have the best equity research tech analysts. So our debt issuance forecast for 2027 and even through the outer years, they're directly informed in large part by the CapEx estimates of our equity team. And then we assume a share of that CapEx spend that will be debt financed. As you know, Paul, this is a multi-year trend. This is something that it's not going to be kind of a one and done wave of issuance. We expect this to be a present theme in the corporate credit markets through 2030, even 2031, based on the CapEx trajectory that we see. I think the key angle, though, is that over time, as that market issuance pattern extends, we think that other markets, in particular, other financing channels, will need to play a larger role in financing some of this need, specifically the private credit markets, private infrastructure, private real estate, where there's a collective $4.5 trillion of dry powder across all private market strategies, even including private equity. We see a greater role for those markets to step in. That's not to say that there's not additional runway in the traditional financing corporate bond markets. There for sure is at least $500 billion by our estimates in U.S. IG alone. But just given the scale and scope of this need, we believe a wide range of financing channels will need to participate across structures, markets, and even currencies.
8: Amanda, any particular red flags you're beginning to see within the AI-related debt issuance?
7: Well, I just think it's not necessarily a red flag, but it's a recognition of what is different this time versus prior periods of active releveraging. And if I had to put it very simply, the credit market works best in funding periods of active releveraging when the need is quantifiable, when there's an end in sight, and ideally when there's a period of debt reduction on the back of any debt issuance. For a variety of reasons, this multi-year period of AI-related debt issuance, where CapEx estimates have been moving higher, by the way, it's just a different phenomenon than what the corporate credit market is used to. That's why you see in some cases that we expect larger markets in the private financing channels, for example, to play a more meaningful role as it extends. So I think it's important to realize that typically when the corporate credit market sees these large jumbo debt deals, it's for example, a debt funded M&A transaction. That's kind of the end of the issuance. And then the corporate borrower is focused on debt reduction following that. This is just a very different backdrop. And so I think it's important to acknowledge that.
4: Amanda, one of the questions I have is, it feels like maybe this AI spending level, this is the new normal. I'm not sure once you build whatever you need to build, whether it's a data center or whatever, does it go back to pre-AI CapEx levels? I'm not so sure.
7: Well, I think it's hard to know, and it's probably out of my wheelhouse. I'll defer to the tech experts on that one. But I think the key question for corporate credit investors is there financing runway to accommodate this spend? And I certainly think that from the corporate credit investor side, there's a lot of demand for this paper. Tech is actually still a pretty small share of the overall corporate credit market, despite the issuance numbers that I mentioned at the start, which is pretty astounding. And as we move forward, I think investors will, pick their spots in terms of where they might want to participate more fully. But in general, the message from our side is that we are not concerned about access to capital for the AI theme from a corporate credit side. We just expect more nuanced conversations about where exactly to take this risk and at what price as the multi-year issuance cycle moves on from the investor perspective.
4: Amanda, thank you so much. Appreciate it. As always, Amanda Lineham, Chief Credit Strategist at Goldman Sachs. I'm looking at the hard copy of the Goldman Sachs or the PDF of the Goldman Sachs research report. And up at the top, it says this, and I've never seen this before. This appears to be a long document. Save time by reading a summary using AI assistant. Isn't that funny? It's basically prompting you to use AI.
5: Right.
4: Create a summary of this very long report, as opposed to reading the highlights, which are bullet points right up front, which serve the same purpose, I would think. That's why God created those little highlights that we've been using in research since the beginning of time. but now, Goldman Sachs research incorporating AI.
8: So you didn't have that when you were putting together sell-side research?
4: We did. We had the bullet points. Tell me if, because I've been doing this since 1986. Right. You put the bullet points up front because you assume that nobody's going to read the entire report. But you were tracked and you were had a metric. This goes back to the 80s. How many pages you wrote? Page count. How many phone calls you made?
8: How many phone calls was Sweeney making?
4: 20 a day, 100 a week.
8: Amazing.
4: Outgoing phone calls.
8: Yeah.
4: And you had to write it down on a log and they tracked that stuff. And then voicemail became a thing. And then email became a thing.
8: So you're always keeping up with the times, Paul.
4: Yeah, and then it's just nonstop. It never ends. So anyway, there you go. That's a credit business. Let's switch over to the equity business, focus a little bit on European equity. And we can do that with Beata Manthi, head of European equity strategy at Citi. Beata, thanks so much for joining us here. Give us the 30,000-foot view of kind of how you guys are looking at European equity markets these days. Earnings have been strong, maybe not as strong as some of the U.S. companies, but pretty darn strong. How are you thinking about the euro equity outlook?
9: Good morning, guys. So the view over for European equity outlook over the next 12 months is pretty constructive. So we have a decent upside coming through, and it's really supposed to be driven by earnings growth. And you've mentioned this sense of resilience in the earnings data out of Europe, but also globally in the past few months. So Europe has started to do well again, leading the market in the past, over the summer, right, after a setback since the war has started. And what investors are looking out for from Europe are a few things. Signs of broadening. So if actually geopolitics comes down, oil prices come lower, Europe, so we are back to the broadening theme. Europe is one of the best markets to benefit out from that. Why? Because it's very cyclical and it has quite a broad-based set of sectors in its composition. So it tends to do well when broadening happens. So that's number one. And when I look at economic data, the way it has been moving through, city economic surprise indices or the actual data coming through out of Europe, it's pretty resilient and improving, right? And the same can be said for the earnings revision. So analysts continue to upgrade their numbers, and they do that for the broader set of sectors. So that's great. That's number one. Now, number two is what investors are looking out the most in the current market environment that is really characterized by still investment in AI, as you've been just speaking to the previous speaker, but it's becoming more and more volatile trade, right? So investors are looking for diversification trades and maybe parts of the market that are not as exposed to AI among equities as the US market or the emerging markets. This is another advantage of Europe coming through. And the third one, for me, but it's something that investors are still not completely on board with yet, is Europe really responding to the new world order that we've been seeing over the past 2 years or so by recreating or rediverting its growth engine from being more export-driven to becoming more domestically investment-driven, right? So Europe basically doing the fiscal spend,

0: En garde!
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2: That brings me back to the geopolitics. If the conflict in Iran is over and energy prices come lower, there will be less pressure on the central banks to be more hawkish. And that's a very constructive backdrop for broadening. So what tends to happen when the Fed starts hiking cycle, on average, other than just the initial bit of volatility around it, you get equities moving higher over the next 12 months, but they don't move as much as they do into the hike. So the best times historically, by historical standards, are behind us now. What does matter, and what the Fed hikes influence historically, is what leads within the equity market. So historically, US tends to be outperformed by the rest of the world. Now, putting it into the perspective of AI-driven market going forward, though
3: earnings growth,
2: with a lot of volatility,
3: of earnings growth for the S&P 500 was actually, outside of COVID, was one of the best in a couple of decades. So it seems like, obviously, it's still underpinned by U.S. economic growth and obviously earnings.
2: Absolutely, Jess. And that's going to, as I've mentioned, it will become more and more volatile trade going forward, but it's not going away, and it will continue to drive equity markets. Now, is it the only trade you should have on, just like was the case from the beginning of the war until the beginning of the summer? Probably not, because the broadening setup, if geopolitics calms down, is there, right? So you should,
4: right.
2: So our view is you're not only in tech, but you broaden it into financials or materials, right? So, and while you keep your core overweight in the US, you diversify as well into other regions.
4: All right, Beata, thank you so much for joining us. We always appreciate getting a few minutes of your time. Beata Monti, head of European equity strategy at Citi. They're located up there at Canary Wharf, outside of London there. With our news in New York City, here's Michael Barr.
5: Thank you very much, Paul, Jess, Alexis, CNN, MS Now, and Politico plan to file a lawsuit after President Trump announced he was removing their journalists' access to the White House grounds last week. Bloomberg's Megan Crane reports that ban apparently extends beyond the White House.
6: CNN was supposed to be the broadcaster, like in the pool, the small group of reporters that travels with the president. That was supposed to be CNN today, and they are not on the list, and they do not have access to the president as of this morning.
5: Bloomberg's Megan Crane reports the three outlets issued a joint statement saying they are filing the lawsuit, quote, to protect our First Amendment rights. And just a moment ago, President Trump issued a social media post saying the White House is not instituting an assault on the free press, something which I cherish. It is instituting an assault on the fake news, something that has grown like cancer in our beloved United States of America. Local authorities say a U.S. ICE officer shot and wounded a man Sunday in Austin, Texas. The man is in serious but stable condition after being shot once in the torso. Austin Mayor Kirk Watson said he wants the city's police department to have a role in the investigation to provide clear third-party eyes in the process.
7: Needs to be said that as mayor of the city of Austin, I'm very angry about this.
5: Patrick Clancy gave his first televised interview on 60 Minutes on CBS News. The interview that aired Sunday follows a mistrial in the Massachusetts murder case against his ex-wife, Lindsay Clancy, for killing their three children. Callan still had a heartbeat when he was airlifted to Boston Children's Hospital. He held on for 4 days.
8: I'm so grateful for those 4 days that I had with him. I said, I'm so sorry. And I got to hold him. I got to lay down next to him. And he died in my arms.
5: Clancy says in the months that followed, he did not want to live. Global news 24 hours a day and whenever you want it with Bloomberg News Now. I'm Michael Barr, and this is Bloomberg. Paul Jessalesis.
4: All right, Michael Barr, thank you so much. We appreciate that. Holding on to some gains here in the futures market. We'll keep an eye on that. Taking a look at oil, we are seeing some movement there. WTI crude oil is off about $3.20, just right at $97 per barrel. Brent is off about $2.90, sitting right at $100.95. So a little bit of a pullback on crude oil out there. We'll keep an eye on that. But

0: clearly higher because of the tensions. This is Bloomberg. Good morning.
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11: It's 8:24 on Wall Street. I'm Alexis Christophorus from the Bloomberg Interactive Brokers Studio. Stocks and bonds are getting a boost as oil falls, and traders look ahead to Thursday's summit between President Trump and China's Xi Jinping. The dollar, meantime, is flat, and Treasury yields are lower. Let's get to those numbers for you. The S&P futures up about 51 points now, or 0.6%. Dow futures rallying 433 points, or 0.8%. NASDAQ 100 futures up better than 1% now, or 320 points. Brent crude sitting at 101.21 a barrel, down 2.5%. WTI crude now sinking 3% to 97.30 a barrel. The Bloomberg Dollar Spot Index at 1202.73. And we've also got the yields lower, with the 10-year yield down 4 basis points at 4.95%, the 30-year at 5.29%. Bitcoin touched the highest level since January earlier, surpassing $85,000. That's lifting crypto-linked stocks here in early trading. And the settlement talks between Paramount, Skydance, and California officials over the planned acquisition of Warner Brothers Discovery are said to include a financial penalty if the company fails to make good on a promise to distribute 30 films per year in theaters. Meantime, this morning, four of the 12 attorneys general who are part of that lawsuit say the settlement does not go far enough. For on-demand news 24 hours a day, subscribe to Bloomberg News Now wherever you get your podcasts. I'm Alexis Christophorus, and that's a Bloomberg Business Flash. Back to Paul and Jess.
0: All right, very good, Alexis. 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It is Jess Menton sitting in for Tom Keene. I'm Paul Sweeney, live here in our Bloomberg Interactive Broker Studio, streaming live on YouTube as well. In about 5 minutes or so-ish, we will have the U.S. Trade Representative, Jamieson Greer. He'll be speaking with our good friends at Bloomberg Television. We'll simulcast that for he's in the big town. Neil Sutherland joins us here. He's head of fixed income at Schroders, and he's a graduate of Trinity College Dublin. I should have gone to Trinity College Dublin. They would have loved me
12: it's
0: there.
12: It's beautiful there.
0: It's awesome. And they would have loved Miss Sweeney coming through there. Neil, talk to us about the fixed income business. We got a Fed raising rates here. How does, and presumably going to be raising rates maybe one or two more times. How do you guys at Schroders think about that in terms of the bond market?
13: Yeah, 12 mil decision. Somewhat ironically, I think it's probably the best thing for the long end of the market. You know, I think people were worried a little bit about Fed credibility. I think he sort of reinforced the independence. They're serious about inflation. And to be honest, I think it's the best thing that could have happened for the long end of the market.
12: What are the top questions that you're getting from clients now?
13: I mean, people are obviously worried about inflation. I think the fiscal deficit, and you know, bonds have underperformed equities for by double digits for the best part of a decade. So people are worried about that. But I think people are looking in the rearview mirror. They need to look forward. And I think looking forward, bonds have a lot of things to recommend them. Real yields and nominal yields are close to 20-year highs. Equity risk premium is the most expensive it's been in almost a generation. So, you know, bonds are in a great place. The starting point will do a lot of the heavy lifting. You don't need yields to fall materially. You can build a pretty conservative 6.5% yielding portfolio without taking a huge amount of risk.
0: So, I mean, is this the new normal, 10 years at 5%? Is that kind of what everybody should get their head around, including people who are thinking about getting a mortgage?
13: Yeah, I think so. I mean, I think the anomaly was where we were in the post-GFC period, you know, the 1% to 2% rates, inflation at sub 2%. I think now we're in a world of fiscal dominance. We're in a world where there's a lot of CapEx build-out. Your previous guest was talking about that with AI.
0: Mm-hmm. Yep.
13: So, you know, a 4% to 5% yield, I think we're probably the cheaper end of that at the moment, I think should be considered normal for treasuries.
12: When you're looking at the equity risk premium, you had just mentioned that. I mean, it's at the lowest it's been since 2002. How do you perceive the correlation between the bond market and the equity market at this point moving forward?
13: Yeah, I think inflation is an important part of that. Normally, when inflation is above 3%, bonds don't really work very effectively as a hedge, and that's been the case for the last 5 years. I do think over the next 6 to 12 months, inflation will come down gradually. Doesn't necessarily mean we go back to 2%, but being in a sub 3% environment, I think will make a very, very different and more favorable environment for fixed income.
0: Neil, I mean, I considered a two-year U.S. Treasury at 4.7%. I'm pretty confident my government's going to be around in 2 years to pay me back. Do I need to take credit risk above and beyond that?
13: I mean, depends where you're taking it. At the moment, credit risk premium is extremely narrow. I mean, again, we talk about equity risk premium being at a 20-year low. It's kind of similar for credit spreads. So I think at the short end of the curve, you're probably fine. Mm-hmm. We actually think there's some good value in some of this AI-related and tech issuance, but I think you need to be a little bit more careful taking credit risk today. You know, credit spreads got as wide as 350, 400 over during COVID. Mm-hmm. Today, we're sub 100. So normally, owning credit risk for any sort of a medium-term bias here, you actually underperform treasuries with this starting point in spread.
12: Well, even just looking at the two-year treasury yield, I mean, that's about a percentage point higher than where the current Fed funds range is. What is that telling us?
13: It's telling us that the market has discounted a lot of bad news. You know, including last week's hike, the market has discounted close to four hikes. I think that's pretty aggressive. You know, I think people need to understand this is not 2022. This is not rates going from 0% to 5.5%. This is maybe rates going up 50 to 75 basis points. So it's a very, very different environment. And in that environment, especially given how much is currently discounted, I think bonds can actually perform reasonably well, even if rates do go up.
0: A lot of folks, I don't know, in the last year and a half, couple of years, been talking more and more about emerging markets. How do you guys think about emerging markets here?
13: You know, we like them. It's one of our largest active positions in portfolios. Hmm. And there's two or three things which recommend emerging markets. First, the fiscal situation. They've been very, very disciplined over the last decade. You know, debt to GDP has remained pretty stable. Valuations, you know, you look at real yields in Mexico, Brazil, you know, they're, you know, 6, 7, 8, 9%. We think that is good value. And the third thing is just they're underowned. People had shied away from emerging markets for a number of years, so we think there is a lot of capacity for people to add there. So relative to developed market bonds, we think they're excellent value.
12: How are you specifically positioning? What are you buying? What are you shying away from?
13: At the moment, we've been adding a little bit of duration, not aggressively, because I think there are a few headwinds in terms of yields going materially lower. But we've definitely pivoted away from credit assets. You know, our credit assets were significantly higher in the post-COVID period. We've pivoted more towards securitized, particularly agency mortgages, which we think are a good risk-reward. We have a decent amount of emerging markets, and we actually have a decent amount of treasuries. I think in this environment, with valuations expensive, having dry powder in portfolios is actually a good thing to have.
0: Neil, thanks so much for joining us. Really appreciate it. Neil Sutherland, he's head of U.S. fixed income at Schroders, giving us some thoughts here on the market. Right, let's go to Bloomberg Television. They are in discussions with U.S. Trade Representative Jamison Greer. Let's go to Bloomberg Television.
14: Soon as well. Just entertaining it a little bit on the margin last week.
15: He entertained it. I was kind of shocked he entertained it, especially when Senator Grassley is saying, well, we did it in the 70s when it came to agricultural products. Well, I think most economists would say it didn't work.
14: If things can change, but at the moment, that feels like that's the direction of travel for policy, at least in the near term. As we count you down to the opening bell, 60 minutes away, let's get you some single names, some morning movers. Yahara has more. Hey, Yahara.
16: Hi, John. We are seeing Accenture shares rising 4.5% in the pre-market after announcing a $2 billion deal partnership with Anthropic, where it will independently test some of the company's most advanced AI models at a time when this is a pressing issue for these AI companies, the safety behind their models. The interesting part, of course, is that AI has been viewed as a threat to consulting firms like Accenture, but now the company sees this as a business opportunity. Meanwhile, as you were mentioning, we are seeing an overall risk-on mood in the market, and the chip makers, AMD, Intel, are clearly benefiting from that, and a lot of that has to do with those U.S.-China trade talks between Treasury Secretary Scott Bessent and his Chinese counterpart here in New York over the weekend. They focused on trade and AI and even said that they agreed to launch a formal AI dialogue, so that is helping to lift sentiment in the market. And we end on Novo Nordisk, the drug maker, those shares falling 4.2% in the pre-market. Today was its capital markets day, and it failed to produce a convincing turnaround plan for investors as it falls further behind Eli Lilly in the obesity drug race. John.
14: Yahara, thank you. Thanks for the update. Thank you for this morning. Yahara there with your morning movers. Let's talk about the most important meeting taking place this week, the U.S. and China, laying the groundwork for this week's Trump-Xi summit. Treasury Secretary Scott Bessent and the U.S. Trade Representative Jamison Greer holding positive discussions with Chinese officials over the weekend. I'm pleased to say that joining us around the table here in New York is Ambassador Greer himself. Ambassador, good morning. Good to see you.
17: Very good to see you as well.
14: How would you characterize the talks then? Over the weekend.
17: They were positive, they were constructive, always very professional. We made headway. The focus is on stability between the U.S. and China, and we're continuing that.
14: Let's talk about the focus, stability, the ultimate objective. What's the North Star now for these discussions? When I think back to the first term for the president, it was reciprocity. How would you describe things now? What's the North Star for these discussions?
17: Well, I think it continues to be reciprocity. When you take a step back and look at what do the Americans want from the Chinese, which is always the question, part of this is we want to have balance in our trade with the Chinese. We want to protect our market and our workers from unfair trading practice. And so we have a lot of controls on Chinese imports. We have controls on exports to China and elsewhere. So we're just going to have managed trade with China. That's the focus. But just because it's managed doesn't mean we can't have areas that are positive.
14: Excess capacity has been an issue for a long time. As an economist on a program like this, they might come on and they'll explain very clearly why it's in China's interest to get away from this. The Treasury Secretary Scott Bessent has articulated this repeatedly really well for several years now. When you're actually having these conversations with Chinese officials, we're not in the room. Can you describe what they're actually like when you're trying to have this conversation?
17: Sure. Well, first of all, remember, they're quite scripted. When they come, they know what the agenda is going to be. We all know there are really no surprises. And so they're quite scripted about this. I would say that with respect to China, the United States for many years has gone to them and said, you need to change this and change that. And that's right. They do. At the same time, why would we spend all of our time trying to prescribe things for another country that clearly has a political and economic system that is ingrained and not going to change? So we're focused on outcomes. So we could spend all day talking about excess capacity, which is a huge problem, and I have an investigation going on, or we could just act to protect our economy and find ways to accommodate the Chinese to prevent things from blowing up. So I'm conducting an investigation in my office to get at excess capacity. At the end of the day, if we detect problems, we'll be able to impose tariffs or take other measures. But if we can find a way with the Chinese, like we're doing now, to find some area where we can trade, maybe in a more liberal way, on an area of goods that's non-sensitive in a balanced way, that's a good outcome.
15: You must be happy because the trade deficit with China, they're not importing as much as the United States.
17: But yes, I am happy.
15: But it's going elsewhere, and then it's coming to the United States. There's just a middleman now. How are you addressing that?
17: So in some instances, to your point, our trade deficit with China has gone down by a third. The last time we imported this little from China was 2003. So this is an incredible diversification. Some of it, of course, is going to other countries. It's going in as parts components, but the labor value add is going on in that country. Maybe they do other things. So there is a diversification. And to the extent there's bona fide transshipment, we have enforcement, right? We have our Customs and Border Protection that does enforcement. Right now, we're developing rules of origin with Mexico, which is a possible transshipment point to make sure that goods going between United States and Mexico are truly from United States and Mexico and not Chinese inputs.
15: Is that your biggest problem right now when it comes to going after these Chinese goods, the transshipment?
17: So I would say that is a big part of it. That's exactly right. And of course, it's not just the transshipment, but it's the predatory pricing that comes out of it. It's the dumping, it's the subsidized goods, because while we can get at it directly with China, and we have over the past few years, the non-market practices in China, they tend to infect the economies where they go, whether it's Vietnam or even Korea or places like that. So we have to try to control for those same distortions that happen in third countries.
15: The current truce ends on November 10th. Are you extending it?
17: So we will continue to have discussions about that. Our sense is we aren't going to have the extension today. But again, we still have some time before that happens. So my expectation is we'll continue talking, and I think both sides want it.
15: But why? Why not just extend it throughout the entire Trump term to alleviate all this uncertainty?
17: I think a lot of it is because China has created this uncertainty. They've limited rare earth exports. They've controlled them. We monitor them. And I think just saying, you know, we have full trust and full confidence in each other at this point, I think is a little naive. We have a good relationship. President Xi and President Trump have a good relationship. But we need these extensions or other things to go incrementally to make sure that there's compliance.
15: So 3 months, 6 months? Where's your head at?
17: Well, we'll see. I mean, that's probably the right kind of range, yeah.
15: So we're not expecting a date to be announced then with Trump and Xi, or we are?
17: I don't think so this week, you know, barring something else happening. But again, this isn't until November that it expires, and I think we have time between now and then to talk about the terms of it.
14: Is Iran part of the conversation as well this week?
17: It is. It doesn't make up a huge part, but there is a direct part. It's largely Secretary Bessent, who has his economic operation on Iran. And, you know, we have had a lot of conversations with the Chinese about this. They continue to be quite receptive to the types of issues that we're raising with them on Iran.
14: How much influence do you think they have over the situation?
17: Well, I think there's one element of what could they be doing that they're not doing, right? There could be substantial support that they're not doing. We think that with respect to their government, obviously they can control. They do have private sector companies that they occasionally need to intervene with.
15: Is there something the United States could give Beijing in order to get them to be more aligned with the administration on Iran?
17: I don't think so. And the reason for that is that China's interests are largely aligned with ours. They've been very public saying
15: They buy all the Iranian
17: oil. But they want it to go freely through the strait. They don't want it tolled. That's what they want, right? And they don't want to have instability. So their interests are, many of them are aligned with ours in finding peace and stability in the strait.
15: So why do they then allow, if they want a free waterway, why do they allow traders to call these Hong Kong banks and wire through the Bitcoin in order to get their shipments through the waterway?
17: Well, again, because they have to import energy, right? So I'm not making excuses for the Chinese. We don't want them to be buying Iranian oil. We don't want them to be doing that. At the same time, I live in the real world, right? I don't live in the fake world of international relations. They're going to buy oil.
15: Do I live in the fake world?
17: Well, I don't know. We're in this nice bubble, this nice building. But the reality is we have to deal with powers. And if we can keep them neutral in this thing and try to move toward peace in a way that's aligned, then that's great.
14: Does that make it harder to sanction Chinese institutions?
17: I don't know about that. I mean, Secretary Bessent has been quite clear, and occasionally we've had sanctions on Chinese entities. You know, I don't think anything has been taken off the table.
14: This is on the table for this week still?
17: The Iran-China discussions?
14: No, to sanction institutions that are still involved in trading Iranian crude.
17: Well, I'm not going to get ahead of Secretary Bessent. That's his bailiwick there. But the president has not taken anything off the table. He wants to end this, wrap it up.
15: Including an export ban on diesel. What do you make of that? I know you're in touch with a lot of the agricultural players. They're a huge part of what you're doing in terms of China making sure they're keeping up with those purchases of soybeans. Well, those ag players are under pressure right now with diesel prices.
17: Yeah, I mean, the destruction as well of Russian diesel facilities has been a really challenging aspect of this. We've heard Senator Thurm, we've heard Senator Grassley. Listen, whenever you have senior Republican leadership asking to explore an issue, we're going to explore it. I mean, there's no secret that people are taking action. At the same time, with diesel, it's not so much a supply shock in the U.S. as it is a price shock because of the global price. We have diesel. If you export ban it, where do you put it? I mean, these are the kinds of questions you have to think about.
15: There's another question that comes to mind with the Chinese president coming here, and I'm getting this question from a lot of people outside. They want to know, would this administration allow a company like BYD to come into the United States the same way in the past the United States allowed Japanese automakers to come in if they hired American?
17: Well, I think the first thing to understand is there's not some kind of law that gives a thumbs up or down to greenfield investment for the U.S. There's some investment screening for foreigners that come in and buy, you know, existing businesses, but there's no law like that. So it's not like there's some policy process out there where the president is giving thumbs up and down to any investment.
15: But you can make it easier or harder.
17: I would say there are actually a lot of natural obstacles for Chinese vehicle investment. First of all, their vehicle companies are losing money. They've exhausted demand in China. They're going into other countries, not here because of all the tariffs we have in place. We also have rules about connected vehicles from China not being able to operate here. So I think there are just a lot of natural obstacles that would make it challenging for the Chinese to invest here.
14: They're going into Europe. They might be going into Canada a little bit more as well. Can we talk about Canada?
17: Sure.
14: When you talk about China, I totally understand the issue. When you articulate the tension between the two countries around trade, I've understood that issue for a long, long time, many, many years, going back to the president's first term. Canada has surprised me. Canada, I struggle with. I think other people struggle with Canada too. Just want to give the opportunity to help people understand why that trade tension exists between these two countries right now.
17: Well, think about it this way. The United States, when President Trump implements his trade policy, he's thinking about it globally. He's thinking about our $1 trillion trade deficit in goods. He's thinking about the offshore, and he's thinking about the 70,000 factories that closed and the 5 million manufacturing jobs, et cetera. He thinks about it globally. So his trade policy, when we initiated it in January, it was global in nature, whether it was Canada or China or the UK or Brazil, whoever, it was global. Of all those countries, almost all of them came to us and said, let's negotiate a deal to moderate the effects of tariffs so you can do what you need to do and it doesn't kill my economy. And we reached agreements with, you know, 15 to 20 countries, all of our major trading partners. We had two countries retaliate against us, China, kind of expected, unfortunately, and Canada. They retaliated, not just tariffs. They banned alcohol. They banned American companies from their procurement systems. I mean, this is pretty severe. We kind of ignored that for about a year and a half after they refused to take any of these bans down or things like that, or retaliation down. Even with China, we managed this. We finally said, okay, we'll just ban some things too. So we've taken measures covering about 5% of Canadian goods. Not that big a deal, frankly. It accounts for about 0.06% of U.S. consumption. And so the Canadians, of course, then came to us. They asked us for a deal, like many other countries. We offered a deal. They already have a lot of duty-free stuff coming in. We offered to give them more, you know, cut steel and aluminum tariffs in half, you know, cut auto tariffs down, remove certain tariffs on lumber. They looked at the deal, agreed to elements of it, a few days later said, no, we can't do that. And we said, okay. I mean, they suspended the talks. I mean, they asked us for a deal. I wasn't knocking on their door saying you have to do a deal. And now they want to, you know, get together with the EU. And my view is zero growth plus zero growth still equals zero growth. So that'll be an interesting outcome.
14: This looks like a downward spiral for relations. And I'm not sure what the circuit breaker is now, especially when you have the Canadian leader. The polls are so high for him now, for Prime Minister Carney. He's almost incentivized to carry on this track.
17: Oh, for sure. It's politically popular in Canada to you know, be at odds with President Trump. It's politically popular. That's interesting, but the reality is economically, you know, it makes sense for the Canadians to have more interaction with the U.S. This is where the growth is. This is where the consumption is. It's not in Europe. It's not elsewhere. It's not in Brazil. It's not in China. But again, it's up to them. You know, they've been very clear the past year and a half. They're sovereign. They may want to tie up with the EU now, so it raises a question as to that whole kind of sovereignty shtick. But I think the reality is they still export 70% of their goods to the U.S. Most of our trade is duty-free. There's a lot of oil and gas and critical minerals and ag trade. We've never disturbed that either way. So there's certainly the headlines, there's the rhetoric. But underneath the trading relationship, you know, it's not too different than what we had before, except for the fact that we are reshoring steel. We are reshoring cars. You know, we have new announcements of Stellantis. We have new announcements for steel. And a lot of this is because of our global trade policy, which, of course, includes Canada.
14: How does this set the tone for the renegotiation of USMCA?
17: Well, I would say I would make a story in contrast. If you look at Mexico, they've been quite pragmatic. We've had a lot of quiet conversations. We don't conduct our negotiations in public. They've made a lot of changes. Just today they announced that they're going to have an aluminum monitoring system. What we're trying to do in our deals, in any USMCA renegotiations, is make sure the North American market is protected. Anne Marie asked me about transshipment. We are worried about Canada. We are worried about Mexico. If China or Vietnam are sending goods into Canada and Mexico, fashioning them somewhat into additional goods and sending them into the U.S., taking advantage of USMCA, that's not a good outcome for us. That's not the point of USMCA. So if Canada says, we're not going to do that, we're going to have free trade and globalization with the world, and they want to tie up with us when we're trying to protect these supply chains, that's a hard match.
15: But Ambassador Good, this goes back to what Jonathan was saying. I mean, it was last year, I think the Treasury Secretary said on this program, what about Fortress North America? Many in Canada, I mean, we had Pierre Poilievre on, the conservative leader, come on and talk about how he wants free trade with the United States and America. But many in Canada feel like this administration took a very aggressive approach on Canada, calling it the 51st state, Governor Trudeau. Tweets and memes about it. Has that made this more difficult for you?
17: Well, first of all, we worry about the economics of it. You know, the president has his you know, public message that he does, that he has always done. And so I think if people are focused on that as a reflection of the economic situation, that's not accurate. It may be a reflection of, you know, the relationship at a political level, et cetera. But even so, the president and Prime Minister Carney, they talk pretty frequently on the phone. There are a lot of things they discuss. They talk about NATO. They talk about Ukraine. They talk about trade,
15: of course. Do you still think they're pretty aligned?
17: Well, they have open channels of communication. The difference is Prime Minister Carney and his team, they want to double down on globalization. You see it now. We don't. For us, globalization has been a problem. If you look at the past 10 years, we pulled out of TPP. We are cautious about the WTO. We are redoing our trade agreements, and we're protecting our jobs. Our manufacturing jobs are finally going up. We have more supply chains coming here. Our growth is higher than Canada or the rest of the G7. Canada and the rest of the G7, they still want to do globalization. They want to double down on this. For us, that led to offshoring, and we don't want that. They still do. And you can kind of pick now. It's been 10 years. They've had slow growth. We've had faster growth. I like our model better.
14: I can't discuss the counterfactual with any certainty, but if the president hadn't started the fight with Canada to begin with, you might have had a Prime Minister Poilievre north of the border who would have been more receptive to these ideas. Does that need to be an increasing consideration for how we approach other countries?
17: Would he have been, though? I mean, you hear the Canadians talk about so-called Fortress North America. That means something different to them than to us. Because when we called their bluff on it and said, Fortress North America, you're in, their words, by the way, fine, let's do it. To us, what that means is, if we're going to have our tariffs up on Asia and economies that have giant trade surpluses that are non-market oriented, then they need to have that too. If they want to be able to trade more freely with us relative to the rest of the world, they need to be protecting their supply chains and North American supply chains. So when the Canadians say something like, well, actually, we're not going to have these tariffs, or we're not going to do this, or our protections are going to be much more limited, it makes it really hard for us to say, fine, we'll have freer trade between us. Fortress North America means we protect our supply chains together. That's our view. I don't know what it means for them.
14: Ambassador, I appreciate your time.
17: Thank you.
14: Thanks for coming into this bubble. Is this bubble nicer than the bubble?
0: That was very good. Nice conversation. U.S. Trade Representative Jameson Greer speaking with Bloomberg Surveillance's Henry Hordern and Jonathan Farrow. Let's get a little bit of a reset in the marketplace out there. We can do that with Alexis Christopher. So, Alexis.
11: All right. Thanks very much. Taking a look now at the market. Let me bring up those stocks because the screen went away.
18: Oh.
11: But look at that. It's back. And just like that, we see that stock futures are higher across the board. S&P futures up 51 points. Dow futures gaining 430. NASDAQ 100 futures up 320 points. Meantime, oil prices are looking at their fourth down day. Brent crude at 101 a barrel, down 2.6%. West Texas Intermediate crude now down 2.7% or $97.50 a barrel. Oil prices prices may be trading lower, but national diesel prices have now topped $6.50 a gallon for the first time ever, driven by global supply shortages caused by wars in Iran and Ukraine. President Trump taking to Truth Social this morning, calling the Russia-Ukraine war, quote, ridiculous, saying it must end immediately. In a call last night, Trump pressed Ukraine President Zelensky to stop his strikes on Russian refineries over concerns that the attacks are exacerbating a global diesel shortage and pushing up prices. Bitcoin up better than 5% now at $85,218, and spot gold down 0.5% at $43.57 the ounce. Once again, we've got S&P futures up about 0.6%. That's a Bloomberg Business Flash, Paul and Jess.
0: All right, Alexis, thank you so much. We appreciate that. Jess Menton sitting in for Tom Keene here this morning. I'm Paul Sweeney, live here in our Bloomberg Interactive Broker Studio in New York City, the east side of New York City, which means we deal with the United Nations.
12: That's right.
0: Anyway, we're streaming on the YouTube thing as well. 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All right, we've got a rising interest rate environment. We saw the Fed hike last week. I think the market's discounting, if you look at WERP, maybe a couple more hikes here. Then I think it's kind of anybody's guess at that point. So let's see what the pros are doing here. Shanna Sissel joins us here. She's CEO of Banreon Capital. Shanna, I know you look at the broader markets. I know you also look at alternative investments. How do you position alts here, private equity, private credit, hedge funds, real assets? How do you position that in a world where maybe we are having rising interest rates?
18: Well, alts are going to work in rising volatility. I think under the new chairman of the Fed, we're going to have increased volatility just because of his lack of transparency and some of the outlook statements. So that's positive for alts. But I want to preface that private credit and private equity are not alts in a diversifying sense. They're an alts in the sense that their liquidity profiles are different, but they're equity and they're still fixed income. So you should treat them in your portfolio in the same way you would treat your fixed income allocation that's publicly traded or your publicly traded equity positions. They're just a different way to gain alpha through a illiquidity premium. And we can argue whether or not that illiquidity premium exists anymore, but that would be why you would own them, for the potential for greater alpha. But they are correlated to those markets. Really, where the diversification comes from and where you can kind of look for ways to hedge and mitigate risk in this environment is through more of those hedge fund-esque strategies, things like real assets, things like Bitcoin, things like gold, things of that nature. Are kind of the thing that I would be looking at as a way to diversify your fixed income and equity portfolios.
12: Hey, Shanna, if Tom Keene were here, I'm sure he'd be talking about a bit dog that he likes to call it. But you were just talking about Bitcoin. I'm looking at some crypto-related stocks like Coinbase, COIN, up about 5% today. Also, Riot Platforms also up about 5%, and Marathon Digital up 4.5%. When it comes to specifically the equity market, are these the types of stocks that you're adding exposure to? What are you buying? What are you selling specifically in the stock market?
18: So I don't touch the crypto stocks, the crypto equities. If I'm going to buy crypto, of which I'm not necessarily doing right now, but if I were, I'd be buying the actual diversified assets that have the greater upside. So that would be buying like Bitcoin specifically, or the Ether specifically, or the Solana specifically.
12: Why aren't you buying
18: some
12: Bitcoin?
18: Sort of hedged product using those things? I wouldn't necessarily be buying the equities.
12: Mm-hmm. Well, is it? Why wouldn't you be buying it at this point?
18: Because in the alt space, that they're still just equities. And so that would go in my equity portfolio. And our focus is mostly on the alternatives and the diversifying opportunities and risk mitigation offered in alternatives. And I can get that kind of risk profile better in the actual cryptocurrency versus the equity exposed to the cryptocurrency. I mean, the only exception to that would be something that is an equity that invests entirely just in, say, Bitcoin or ETH, and those exist. But even then, they still move and have beta similar to equities in general. So it's just a different profile. And that's why I don't pay as much attention to them as I pay attention to the cryptocurrency itself, because that's what we do at Bondrian, is we really do specialize in the alt space. And if we're going to do something outside of that and picking individual equities, we're going to do it unrelated to the alt stuff.
0: Shannon, when you do meet with the RIA community, the registered investment advisors, how's the conversation go as to kind of what is a reasonable allocation to alts? I know every account is different, but kind of how does that conversation go as to allocation?
18: So we really recommend a 20% allocation alternatives and a conversation with clients about liquidity budgets, because they're two separate things. So as I started saying, we look at private equity and private credit as just extensions of traditional equity and fixed income. And so that conversation is going to revolve around liquidity budgets. So the advisor is going to sit down with their client and figure out what the client is most comfortable having locked up. And then we're going to take that allocation and determine where we want to be in equity and fixed income. Then we're going to take roughly 20%, and the academic research backs up that number, as a sleeve to diversify with what we consider diversifying alternatives, which would be things like long short equity, equity market neutral, event driven, traditional hedge fund types of scenarios, commodities, anything having to do with commodity momentum, futures, things of that nature. And that's going to be in our 20% bucket. And the goal of that 20% bucket is going to be to create a portfolio that is low to no correlation to your traditional buckets. And you can do that quite successfully. You're not going to pick one or two strategies. You're going to pick, you know, five, maybe seven strategies within that. And that's what we manage for WisdomTree right now, is a portfolio that does that with ETFs. And you can do it with ETFs. And that's, I think, the biggest development in this space in the last decade, is the rise of liquid alternatives in the diversifier bucket. And we're starting to see that in the private equity, private credit buckets as well, where you're seeing interval funds and things of that nature to make it a little more accessible. But it still requires a liquidity budget conversation, because I talk about this all the time, but it's really important that people not get caught up on the democratization of alternatives so much that they're like, oh, it's accessible, so I should invest in it. You really want to make sure that the underlying investment that you're making is matching the liquidity profile of the structure that it's in. And I personally would never invest in something that is a daily liquid instrument that is investing in an underlying, like private equity or private credit, that is inherently not daily liquid. And so that is something that I pay close attention to, and I really encourage others to do that as well. As much as we want to make sure everything's accessible to all investors, not everything has to be. And just because it is doesn't mean that it's done in a structure that makes sense. And that's why we saw the problems in private credit earlier this year.
0: Shanna, thanks so much for joining us. We always appreciate getting a few minutes of your time. Shanna Sissel, she's the CEO of Bondrian Capital, joining us to give us some thoughts on these markets, particularly in the alts space, alternative investments. So keep an eye on that. Futures looking pretty solid here this morning to start the week. And I guess that kind of reflects a little bit what's happening in the energy markets. We've got oil trading down about 2.5-3%.
12: Yeah, and I wanted to remind people, Bloom Energy, Illumina, and Everpure are set to join the S&P 500 before the start of trading. And they're going to replace Molson Coors Beverage, Trade Desk, and Builders First
0: Molson
12: Source.
0: Molson Coors falling out of the S&P?
12: Yes. Oh, we found out a couple weeks ago through S&P Dow Jones indices, but now it actually takes effect.
0: All right, very good. All right, we're going to have more coming up. Another hour of Bloomberg Surveillance with Jess Benton sitting in for Tom Kuhn here today. TK, I'll be back tomorrow.

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1: From ABC News, I'm Brian Clark. There will be no coverage of President Trump today from the rotating television pool of networks that cover his movements. It's after the president banned CNN, MS Now, and Politico from accessing the White House, citing their negative coverage. Those three entities have now taken legal action, says ABC's Mary Bruce.
2: Those three organizations now suing, saying in a statement left unchallenged, this threatens press freedom and the public's right to independent journalism, free from government interference.
1: President today travels to New York ahead of his address to the United Nations General Assembly Tuesday. The Middle East looms over the meeting. It's after the New York Times reported Saudi Arabia's leader asked President Trump to order U.S. strikes on Houthi rebels in Yemen.
3: According to the Times, Trump told his advisors to prepare for military action against the group, but then the president reportedly reversed course. Citing a senior administration official, the report says most of Trump's closest advisors were skeptical about potential strikes, given the strains facing the U.S. military in the war in Iran.
1: That's ABC's Martha Raddatz and high fuel costs. The national average at $4.43 a gallon, according to Gas Buddy, could have a big impact on the midterm elections. Today's Yom Kippur, the holiest day of the year in the Jewish faith, but in Ontario, a police officer was injured in a synagogue shooting, says ABC's Matt Rivers.
4: It happened in the city of Belleville, about 110 miles northeast of Toronto, when police say a police officer on patrol, quote, encountered someone outside of the Sons of Jacob synagogue. Now, details are still scarce at this point, but during that exchange, both the police officer and the suspect were shot, both injured and taken to nearby hospitals. No one, thankfully, inside that synagogue.
1: A DoorDash driver in Austin, Texas, was shot and wounded by ICE agents Sunday. That person now in federal custody. Local officials want an independent probe. You're listening to ABC News.
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1: Mortgage rates are higher, but there could be some bright spots for home buyers.
7: Experts are warning the days of low interest rates may be over. Mortgage rates that were in the 3% range 10 to 15 years ago are now closer to 7%. While home buyers are being hit with those higher rates, they may be getting a little relief from sellers. Redfin data now says the percentage of sellers willing to offer concessions to make a sale rose to 45% last month. That's the highest since 2020.
1: That's ABC's Sherry Preston. At least 9 suspects have been arrested in a complex investigation into a scam targeting elders. ABC's Jim Ryan has more on one aspect.
8: It starts with a caller from overseas posing as a federal agent, telling potential victims that their bank accounts have been hacked and instructing them to convert their funds into gold and hand it off to a courier.
9: The scammer isn't just after your purse or your car. They're after everything.
8: Stephen Sills is a police detective in Friendswood outside Houston. Despite being told to keep quiet, one victim talked to a social worker.
9: And the social worker convinced our victim to come and report it to the police.
8: Police provided fake gold coins to that would-be victim. 3 people were arrested. Jim Ryan, ABC News.
1: Presley Gerber, the 27-year-old son of supermodel Cindy Crawford, died Sunday in California. He had been open about his struggles with addiction. The L.A. County Medical Examiner says that he died at a rehab facility. No cause has been announced. I'm Brian Clark, ABC News.
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16: 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And now from the studios of Cumulus Ann Arbor, here's Lucy Ann.
17: Another great Michigan victory over the weekend. Good morning, everyone. Ann Arbor's talk station, 1290 WLBY. So much fun to see at that Michigan State-Notre Dame game how C.J. Carr played phenomenally. And then you've got Tommy Carr, who got into the game here at Michigan. And just to see Lloyd Carr, his grandpa, the former coach of Michigan, get so excited, his mom, Tammy Carr, going nuts up there in the suite, that speaks volumes, doesn't it, about family, about football legacy. And it continues in those that come after us. I love that.
18: I hope CJ was able to watch, because I think they're probably just starting to warm up over in Notre Dame. So when Tommy was put in
17: right in
18: Michigan. So I hope he was able to see it.
17: Yeah, live and happening as it happened. Yeah, it was fun to see, and great. The weather sort of cleared up for the game there a little bit.
18: Yeah.
17: Yeah.
18: It was a little on and off from, I don't know, I want to say probably noon, mm-hmm. 1 o'clock. After that, it was kind of spotty, but from like, you know, 6 a.m. to 1 p.m. it was steady.
17: Whoosh, wouldn't stop. I know.
18: We were fine. We stayed dry under Joe's garage over at the Stadium Commons right there, mm-hmm. off of Main. But
17: yeah,
18: it was a good tailgate and a good win for Michigan. Kind of a scary first quarter, first half, but we ended up covering in the second half.
17: We did indeed. And, you know, there were a lot of tickets that went up for sale during the rain in the morning hours. I just saw them. My feed, it just kept coming and coming and coming. I thought, oh, come on, people. Don't you have any faith? Where are the Michigan fans that will be there no matter what?
18: If it was anybody but UTEP.
17: Yeah, that's true. That's true.
18: But
17: then again, look what happened in the first.
18: Yeah. We woke up.
17: Yeah, we'll talk a little bit more about the weekend and football coming up this hour here on the Lucy Ann Land Show. Derek Laughlin is my producer. He's going to take a look at our weather forecast. Doesn't look like we're going to have rain again until Wednesday, I think.
18: Yes, it looks like, well, maybe today. We have like a 40% chance from 5 to 8 p.m. tonight.
17: No. What weather are you looking at here?
18: MSN weather.
17: Who's MSN? Why are you looking at MSN?
18: Everyone knows MSN weather.
17: No, I don't think so.
18: That's what Edge uses, yes.
17: No. I'm looking.
18: I'm the one doing weather, not you.
17: Yeah, but guess what?
18: 5 to 8 p.m. tonight, 40% chance.
17: Not any chance of it happening on my weather forecast.
18: Well,
17: okay, I lied. Chance of precipitation today, 30%, not 40%.
18: I have 40.
17: No, I have the real Ann Arbor weather here.
18: No.
17: 30%.
18: No. If we kept funding the National Weather Service, we wouldn't have been
17: having
18: this
17: conversation.
18: Oh, my God. But a high of 60
17: degrees today. Are we
18: really
17: going to start Monday like this?
18: High of 60 degrees today. It's 54 right now in Ann Arbor.
17: This is on my show. This is what I have to put up with.
18: Exactly, yeah.
17: And I brought him in.
18: What happens when you don't fun stuff?
17: I brought him in a roast dinner today. Roast dinner with veggies.
18: I'm not pointing it at you. I'm just pointing it at, you know, society.
17: By the way, that roast dinner, I just want to point out something on there. Have you ever cooked with Ceylan? Do you know what it is? S-I-L-A-N.
18: Never heard of it.
17: It's date syrup, and it's kind of it sweetens. It's a little sweet. And then I put some.
18: You didn't like my date snack that I brought in last week?
17: No, I hated that. That was disgusting because it was in like a solid form. It was gross. No, this is lovely. And you just put it over the top with a little bit of honey before you put it into the oven. Oh, it came out fabulous. I hope you enjoy it.
18: Well, thank you very much.
17: Yeah. And that date syrup over the, and there was a lot of seasoning on there too. Turmeric and pepper and salt and I don't know what else I put in there, but it was fabulous. Hope you enjoy it. Anyway,
18: I
17: digress. He gets roast dinner and I get grief. What can I say? All right, do the forecast.
18: High of 60 today, 64 tomorrow, 61 Wednesday, 66 Thursday.
17: Yeah.
18: High 60s. It feels pretty good outside, but fall is here. But today's the first day of fall.
17: It is, and I'm rather fallish. I got my jean jacket out today. Blinged up, though, with some pearl little things and some diamonds on it.
18: The sun's coming out here in Ann Arbor.
17: I'm going to be hot. and I wore a sweater today, too.
18: Yeah, you're going to be warm.
17: With cute little, what would you call this on the bottom part of it? Little lace on the bottom. Yeah. He's got his Detroit Lions on. We're gearing up for the game next Sunday? This coming Sunday?
18: This coming Sunday, yep.
17: It's
18: against
17: a long
18: the Jets.
17: Wait. Yeah.
18: Rematch against our ex-defensive coordinator, Aaron Glenn, yes.
17: Well, coming up on the show today here, we're going to hear from Andy Hetzel from Blue Cross Blue Shield of Michigan. And today, on this 21st day of September 2026, Andy's going to tell us about a report that's calling out for the urgency of affordability. That's on the way. Also, AI hacks. ABC's Brad Milkey talks with reporter Mike DeBusky about AI going rogue and how it actually happens. We'll have a recap a little bit more on the weekend football games. And later on in our 10 o'clock hour on our A2Y Chamber report, Breakthrough T1D, the journey from two volunteers with this remarkable organization as they strive to find a cure for type 1 diabetes. That's coming up at 10:13 this morning. 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Happy Monday, everyone. 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
19: A better life with Dr. Sanjay Gupta.
20: If there is one public health message that never gets old, it is this. Screening can save lives. And now there's an easier option to test for colorectal cancer and hopefully catch it really early. For the first time, the American Cancer Society is including a simple blood test among its recommended screening options for average risk adults 45 and older. Colonoscopy is still the gold standard. Why? Well, it can find and remove precancerous growths before they ever turn into cancer. A blood test can't do that, so this isn't meant to replace that. But here's the thing. About 1 in 3 eligible adults still have not been screened at all. And colorectal cancer is now the leading cause of cancer death for Americans under the age of 50. If what's held you back is the prep or the procedure, this option takes away your last excuse. I'm Dr. Sanjay Gupta, helping you live a better life.

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2: Joining us as he does every week on our show is Andy Hetzel from Blue Cross Blue Shield of Michigan. Good to have you back with us again, Andy.
3: Lucienne, I'm always glad to be here with you and your listeners.
2: Well, we're happy about that. You know, we've been talking about all of the solutions that Blue Cross is working on to help make healthcare more affordable. 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
3: Lucienne, it's no secret that healthcare affordability is one of the biggest challenges facing families, employers, and the entire healthcare system right now. When the national cost of healthcare exceeds $5.3 trillion a year, you can see why that alarm is sounding loudly.
2: Andy, that number is hard to even wrap your mind around.
3: It is, but to put that in perspective, if U.S. healthcare spending were its own country, it would rank as the third largest economy in the world, behind only the United States and China, if you can believe that.
2: Wow, amazing. Andy, here's a number we can all comprehend. The average cost of health insurance for a family of four, $27,000 a year. I think we can all agree that is way too much.
3: We absolutely agree, Lucy.

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2: Thanks for the time this morning.
3: Andy

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9: So sad about the passing of Cindy Crawford and Randy Gerber's son, dying at a rehab facility. And we have not heard exactly how that happened, what the circumstances are behind that. It has been well known, and he's spoken a lot about it on his social, that he had suffered from some mental health issues, but drug addiction was one of the biggest problems. I remember when he tattooed across his face the word misunderstood and wore that way for the longest time. And he was a model. He remember he and his mom, Cindy Crawford, did some modeling together, too. They were in that Pepsi commercial. I think it was for the Super Bowl a while back.

0: kind of mimicking her original Pepsi commercial. And he had also done some runway modeling. I mean, he had her good looks and his dad's kind of chiseled face, too. Just so very sad. But he had said he had struggled for decades with addiction of some kind. And he was very outspoken. I mean, they tried so hard with him. And then he ended up getting that misunderstood that was tattooed on his face taken off somehow. I don't know how they do that after a tattoo goes in, but obviously very troubled young man and now dead. Hopefully more details will come out so people have a better understanding of that. 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Another confounding situation is AI. I know a lot of people are trying to figure out what is it? How can I use it? Should I use it? Should I stay away from it? And we keep hearing every day we wake up, there are more problems with it. ABC's Brad Milkey talks with reporter Mike Dubusky about AI going rogue of some kind and how it actually happens.
1: For those of us who aren't using artificial intelligence programs on the daily, remember, there's a difference between an AI-powered chatbot and an AI-powered agent. A chatbot chats. It talks to you. An agent, like a travel agent, can also take action on your behalf. It'll book the tickets. It'll write the email, then send it. It could also conceivably do some hacking. Well, if these new programs were travel agents, a lot of them would have been fired by now. In recent days, the leaders of AI companies have come forward saying the pace of growth in the AI space is on the verge of getting out of control. Perhaps the biggest warning flag was the infamous Hugging Face hack, in which a group of OpenAI agents became the first widely known incident in which machines hacked a third-party company without human prompting. I say the first widely known incident on purpose, because recently, more firms have come forward saying, oh yeah, our bots have hacked stuff as well. How often are they going off on their own and doing this? What is going on?
2: Well, as the last couple months have revealed, pretty frequently, Brad.
1: This is ABC's Mike Dubusky, who covers tech. He says the latest example comes from Google, which of course has its own AI program called Gemini.
2: Back during May, they were running some tests on these models, and they found that in three cases, agents went off and hacked into these third-party websites.
1: This story was broken by the Wall Street Journal, which detailed a test back in May in which Gemini was given a challenge: get information from this fictitious company we set up. Apparently, this is a pretty standard thing when you're testing security. See if someone can break in. The problem was, the fictional company apparently had the same name as a real company, and in its eagerness to succeed, the Gemini programs opened the virtual door of that real company and started poking around. Google did not identify the companies and says, crucially, their machines ended their forays once they realized what had happened.
2: According to Google, these agents stopped after determining they had kind of gone too far, that they had kind of broken the test.
1: But what stuck out to me was this happened in May, the same time the Hugging Face incident unfolded. Why are we just hearing about this now?
2: Yeah, so Google, according to the Wall Street Journal, did not determine this to be something that was necessarily in the public interest until the Wall Street Journal started asking about it. Effectively, this was something that they were aware happened. They were aware of this after the hack happened, but still several months ago. This is kind of
1: if you're terrified by the idea of AI agents going rogue, throwing off the shackles of their human programmers and taking over the world, Mike says that's not the concern here.
2: I really don't even like to use the word going rogue when we're talking about this type of story.
1: He says the common thread here isn't just AI, is that each of these tests were conducted by the same third-party firm called Irregular. Irregular has publicly said these did not involve a sandbox escape or sophisticated cyber action, and that they've rectified the issues brought to the forefront by these hacks.
2: In many of these hacking incidents, it's not an instance of AI being super smart and you know, going rogue and breaking free of its testing environment and going off on its own. It's actually an instance of AI being too dumb, right?
1: And yet, inadvertently or not, the hacks happened. So what are these tech firms gonna do? Late last week, the leaders of several firms, including Google, OpenAI, Anthropic, and Elon Musk, said they were ready to commit to guidelines that would limit just how quickly they could grow. But these suggested guidelines are vastly different from company to company. Do y'all slow down at once? What about foreign firms?
2: This idea of a slowdown of AI development only works if everyone agrees to it. If one company slows their development but nobody else does, well, that company's going to get their lunch eaten.
1: In the meantime, many advocates are asking for the government to take a more active role. It's tough to regulate the AI agents if you're handing over all the agency.
0: All right, Brad Mielke with ABC News talking with reporter Mike Dubusky there, and you are tuned into 1290 WLBY here in Ann Arbor, Michigan. And President Trump is resisting calls to slow down AI development. He thinks that it would help China catch up to U.S. companies. However, we did get word out yesterday that Treasury Secretary Scott Bessent said the U.S. is proposing a new notification mechanism for artificial intelligence incidents that could affect national security. And this is all coming ahead of the talks at the White House this week between President Donald Trump and China's leader, Xi Jinping. We want a shared vision of common goals and common threats, the Treasury Secretary said. He says, we think that just like any cross-border activity, that moving from opaque to more transparency between the number one and number two AI powers in the world is very important. So we will see where all of that goes. In the meantime, how can you and I stay safe? Well, Derek has turned me on to ChatGPT. I've used it a couple of times. It is fascinating. It's fascinating to think that the thing that's talking to you or the thing that's creating items for you isn't a real human being, per se, anyway. And so how much of what you are telling this bot can be preserved? Well, all of it, if you're not careful. Although they do it in an anonymous way. It's not clear if you are ever made aware when a person has read your chat. See, OpenAI, for instance, has hundreds of humans reviewing users' ChatGPT prompts to train its AI and help refine its responses. They hired these people to do this for $50 an hour. OpenAI hires them. And they are reviewing full conversations. Now, I don't know how this is supposed to help. Maybe you can clarify this for me, Derek. Just by having them review the conversations, how does that help OpenAI create a better system that has better answers when people query it?
3: They might be using an agent to look at all this AI conversation, because to individually, physically go through each, that's not going to happen.
0: But they literally hired people at $50 per hour to supposedly do this.
3: They're probably running agents, running prompts, and running certain coding sets to look into the databases of everything that's logged. Seeing a pattern, seeing how they can use that back, seeing how they can use that data set of how conversations are flowing, how the AI is responding. They're probably taking that data on how to improve it. Well, maybe how to, add new features, improve on stuff. Yeah.
0: I'll give you an example. I went into ChatGPT over the weekend because I had an old photo that was grainy and a little fuzzy, and I wanted it to clear it up to see if they could restore it. And I don't quite know how to do that, but I've seen people do that in Facebook. There's a photo restoration group that I follow, and it's fascinating to see how well they do with this. Well, when I did it, it cleared it up, but it was a completely different face than I knew who was in that photo. The face didn't match it at all.
3: See, that's where the prompting comes into play.
0: Okay.
3: It's what you type with that. You have to be very, very specific. Do not change anything about the photo. Just touch it up. But go into depth. Don't change the size. Don't change the lighting. Don't change anything, but just modernizing it or touching it up.
0: Interesting.
3: You have to be pretty in depth. And maybe that's why they're having people look at all the conversations. And I think they have been ever since ChatGPT came out, ever since the chat assistant has come out. It's always going back into its own system. It's always regurgitating. They're always using whatever information, whatever, how the conversations are flowing, they're using that back.
0: So here's the thing. Now, you can opt out of participating in this, but let me give you some examples on this, of how you would do this. You can turn off the, and I think we did this when you got me first into it last week. You can turn off the, what's it called? The improve the model for everyone option. You'll see that in ChatGPT settings under data control. So go to data control, then you're going to see improve the model for everyone. You can opt out of that. You can also select in the privacy portal, the do not train on my content. You don't have to opt out in both places. If you want to provide feedback on a chat with ChatGPT after opting out, the entire conversation associated with that feedback may be used to train models. But they say that for paid accounts like ChatGPT Business, Enterprise, Edu accounts, and its API, the improve the model for everyone setting is off by default. In the business, the education, and the other account that I just mentioned, the business account. But individuals have to go in and actually turn that off. So why should you care about this if they supposedly do this in an anonymous way? So no one will know, and I guess not even the reviewers looking at it, I'm presuming, where that content came from, who generated it. However, think about all the personal information you put in the content that they're now reading. Maybe you're asking health concerns. Maybe you are talking about your neighborhood. I mean, who knows what it could be? It could be very specific information that could be pointed back to you. That is possible. And so being anonymous isn't just the only thing you want here. You want to actually turn off those controls. And what happens if everyone turns off those controls, Derek? Now they don't have a way to review content to help supposedly improve the system. Then what?
3: They're still going to have to review stuff because all your chat logs are stored somewhere on their data on in the data centers.
0: So would they still have access even though I said I wanted to opt out?
3: There's no access.
0: Opting out from being reviewed is different than
3: using it as.
0: Yes, yes. Exactly. So I don't trust that.
3: Definitely. Yeah. I mean, supposedly, you know, Anthropic and OpenAI, they have closed systems on any personal information that might get out. Like, it's all private, but, like, I don't want to sound the horn. I don't want to sound conspiracy, but, like, if their stock price starts to go, God forbid, apocalyptic stuff going on. Mm-hmm. They might offload stuff. They might sell information to the highest bidder. That's what companies are already doing, anyways. They're selling our data to the highest bidder.
0: Right.
3: I don't want to say that's going to happen, but I hope it won't happen. But who's to know how safe our stuff is?
0: As always, user beware.
3: Absolutely.
0: This is Ann Arbor's Talk Station. 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
15: Practical Magic 2 slid to second with $12 million. Spider-Man Brand New Day still hanging in there around the top three, pulling in $6.5 million in its eighth week.
17: I found something. In the store.
15: A major milestone for The Back Rooms. The low-budget horror hit the $400 million mark at the global box office, becoming A24's highest-grossing movie ever. And Janae Aiko's album West Side Whimsy hit number one on the Billboard 200. Wayne Cabot, ABC News.
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19: From the Cook & White Heating and Cooling Newsroom, I'm Renee Vitale. A Chinese businesswoman has been accused of traveling to Michigan and other states in the U.S. on multiple occasions to gather information for Chinese intelligence officials. She's accused of working under the direction and control of the People's Republic of China from at least July of 24 and September of this year. She was arrested at Detroit Metro Airport on September 8th. A report released by University of Michigan campus police shows that a Chinese student who committed suicide in March had been questioned the day before by the U.S. Department of Homeland Security. The death of the 31-year-old research assistant came over a year into a crackdown by the Trump administration on foreign influence at American universities. Chinese officials say that the student had been harassed about his work for what they called the U.S. overstretching the concept of national security for political purposes. Twin brothers who were acquitted of charges related to a plot to kidnap Governor Whitmer have filed a lawsuit against Attorney General Dana Nessel, FBI officials, and others. Michael and William Knoll say that they were framed and maliciously prosecuted during a crackdown on domestic terrorism. The two were among five of 14 men found not guilty of the kidnap plot 3 years ago. And former Vice President Kamala Harris will be in Detroit tomorrow to campaign for U.S. Senate candidate Abdul El-Sayed. That's the latest from the Cook & White Newsroom. 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
21: I'm Matt Misser with your Ann Arbor Sports Update. The Michigan Wolverines football team improved to 3-0 on the season following a 52-17 victory over UTEP Saturday afternoon. Michigan trailed 14-7 in the second quarter, but the Wolverines outscored the Miners 35-3 in the second half. Next up for Michigan is their Big Ten opener against number 17 Iowa on Saturday at 3:30 at Michigan Stadium. Your game day coverage begins at 11:30 with a Jap Onside Fueling countdown to kickoff live from the Bud Light Vintage Lounge on the Big Ten 50 WTKA. The Associated Press released their latest college football rankings yesterday afternoon. Michigan moved up one spot to number 18. Other notable moves in the top 25 include Ole Miss moving to number 4 following their victory over LSU Saturday night. Indiana dropping one spot to number 5. Ohio State down to number 7. Southern California holds at number 12. Penn State moves up to 13. Oregon improves to number 20. And Michigan's Week 2 opponent Oklahoma dropped out of the top 25. The Michigan women's soccer team upsets number 1-ranked Michigan State 3-1 in East Lansing yesterday afternoon. This marks the first time in program history that Michigan beat a top nationally ranked opponent. Coach Dave Delaney and his Wolverines return to the pitch Thursday night when they host Washington at 7 p.m. And Michigan hockey announced their full 2026-27 season schedule Friday afternoon. The Wolverines will open up their campaign with a home-and-home weekend with Bowling Green starting in Ann Arbor on Friday, October 2nd. The Big Ten schedule starts up Halloween weekend in Columbus on Saturday, October 31st and Sunday, November 1st against the Buckeyes. 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
0: 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Well, let's check out some Michigan football news here this morning. The final was 52-17. We demolished UTEP, although it was a slow start. How so, Derek Laughlin? What happened in that first half?
21: All right, in the first quarter, they're up 7-0. Bryce, I think on the ensuing, the opening drive, it was looking good, but he ended up losing the ball, and that stuff happens, and UTEP used that as fuel. They ran with that, and they were up 14-7 I think at halftime, so or was it 14-10, something like that. But hey, whatever happened in the locker room at halftime,
0: you can only imagine.
21: I sure hope they got it. They got into him a little bit, and because this team is good, they need to really hone in. And they need to use that second half. They need to use that as a building block. Like, that's where we got to start at. We can't be coming into, you know, halfway through the game and doing this, especially now going into Big Ten play against Iowa. They're ranked one better than us. They're ranked number 17, and Michigan is ranked number 18. Mm-hmm. So this is going to be a good matchup in opening Big Ten play. 9 games left, all against Big Ten. It's going to be...
0: Which rankings are you looking at for that? I thought Michigan was 20.
21: The AP poll came out early this morning.
0: Okay.
21: Yeah, different polls out there, but I think the AP is the most looked at. I could be wrong on that, but I think Bryce is looking good. Our offense, I don't want to say stale, but we need to get our running game, I think on Saturday. It definitely... showed its head in a good way. The run game did with Savion Hyder and Jordan Marshall. And you had a comment about Jordan Marshall.
0: Yeah, Jordan, you know, he's been injured, and Coach Whittingham said it was from the previous week's game.
21: He looked rough out there. He was, like, limping and stuff, and then the one play, it was a dog pile. He was on top of the dog pile, and someone was just holding onto his ankle as he was bending backward. It's just like the whistle's gone like 5 seconds ago, and like they're still in the dog pile, and he's sitting there with his knee just wrenched underneath. It's like, come on, guys.
0: Well, he did have 12 carries for 59 yards and a TD, so he plowed through it. And there's uncertainty right now whether he's going to play against Iowa. Coach Whittingham didn't really, he just said they've got to take care of it this week, his injury, and didn't give a promise that Marshall's going to be playing or not. So we'll see what happens with it, and we're hoping our running back is ready.
21: And we might need it, because Iowa, they've always, with Kurt Ferentz, whoever the head coach is. Kirk Ferentz, he's been there forever. And Iowa football, everyone, if you're into football, you know what Iowa football is. It's a rock fight. You might lose or win 17-14, and it's tight ends, big linemen, like, this is a good test this weekend, especially for our run game and our offensive line. Our defense, I'm not too worried about our defense. They've been flying around the field, and especially when Brett Venables from Oklahoma, their head coach, when he commented on how much of bully ball we play, I'm not too worried about our defense. Our defense is, I think, top 10 of the nation. I don't think that's too bold of a claim. But our offense, though, they got into the rhythm second half of that game, and I think now they're in a Big Ten play, like I said, especially against Iowa. If you want a measurement, if you want a yardstick to see how you measure up, Iowa's a good place to start.
0: Well, and then we've got Penn State also.
21: Yeah, Penn State. I mean, they had first year coach. I was more worried about Penn State after week one, just because how close that Western Michigan game was. But I think we woke up a little bit, and I with Sunday morning playground on WTK next door, I'm going to 9-3, so I think that's still possible. And Penn State, I think we'll take care of Penn State, but I think we'll take care of many teams. I was losing as your team, Minnesota. Well, not your team, but, you know, you're a big fan of Minnesota. I was losing as Minnesota, so I...
0: You do?
21: I hope I'm wrong, yes.
0: Oh, boy.
21: I had them beaten Oklahoma, and I've been losing as Minnesota, but it is in Minnesota. It is in Minneapolis, so... I don't know. It's looking to be a bright season, considering how gloomy it was on Saturday. But our past game, it wasn't too wet. I think the score would have, you definitely would have seen maybe 41-17 if it was really, really rainy. But I don't think that the weather had too much of a factor in Saturday's passing game and just overall team effort. Yeah.
0: Well, in the AP polls, you were talking about Michigan 18 and Iowa 17. At the top spot, the Texas Longhorns. Number two, Georgia Bulldogs. Notre Dame Fighting Irish are in the third spot. Ole Miss Rebels in the fourth. They moved up. And Indiana Hoosiers in the fifth spot. Ohio State is down at number seven.
21: BYU snuck in the top 10.
0: Yes, it did. It did. And where are they? Yeah, number nine, BYU Cougars. And number 10, LSU Tigers. So, always fun. Just
21: how about them Lions? Yeah,
0: we talked about that last week.
21: Talked about it on Friday. Yeah, no, that's hey, some news about getting a cornerback for the Lions because their secondary is looking rough. So,
0: all right, we'll see. Well, Michigan has a 3:30 kick again this weekend here in Ann Arbor. Got all those home games in the month of September. 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
0: There's a new report out this morning on the Mott Children's Poll on Health that we're going to be talking about on Wednesday at 9:15 in the morning with Sarah Clark. She's the Mott Poll co-director. But I wanted to ask you, because this is a world I don't know anything about. I'm not sure if you do, Derek, about e-bikes. This tackles this situation of e-bikes and what parents think about them throughout the country. So we'll talk more about the poll on Wednesday. But do you think that they are safe for teens, preteens? I've seen a lot being used. I'll tell you what I can't stand. I can't stand those. What do you call those things that people rent? And they leave them scattered all over the place, those orange...
2: The Ride.
0: Oh, my... No.
2: I think it's The Ride, isn't it?
0: No, it's
2: The Ride. It's the orange scooters that are left all over the place. Yeah.
0: I can't stand that. No. And they just sit
2: there. It's a cool service. I get...
0: Maybe, but...
2: It's got a barcode on this handlebar. You scan it with your app, and you get charged, and then you drop it wherever, and then...
0: And what, they just send the next person looking for an e-bike over to that spot where it's been dropped while it sits there waiting for someone to use it?
2: Yeah.
0: And what do you call those things? It's a scooter, right? It's a, I don't know.
2: Yeah, it's an electric scooter.
0: Yeah.
2: Yeah.
0: Ridiculous.
2: It's a cool thing, but like leaving them places, like you should have a couple designated areas at least.
0: And then walk the rest of the way. You shouldn't be able to take it right up to your house and leave it in the middle of the street in your neighborhood.
2: Yeah.
0: Can't stand that. But e-bikes generally, I mean, we've had some instances in the Detroit area of some problems and kids getting hurt on these things. Two-thirds of parents in the Mott poll rate themselves as not informed about the different types of e-bikes, and about half don't know where they are supposed to be ridden because there are rules on that. So parents, if you don't know, how are you supposed to keep your kids safe on that? Again, this is another aspect of life that parents have got to be up to speed on. Most parents do see benefits and risks of e-bikes for teens and preteens, according to this Mott poll on children's health this month. We'll explore more coming up. But e-bikes in general, do you like them? I thought kids were supposed to be pedaling, getting their exercise in. I can see e-bikes for older adults. And then how about those e-bikes that occasionally blow up because of the battery issue?
2: That is a little more of an older or a cheaper issue. Like when those the stuff first started coming out, it was a lot more common. But like if you buy like a really cheap one from overseas, whatever, that's probably going to happen. But I think they're marketed as like fun things for kids too. Just like mopeds, don't you have to have like a license for that? You can't get a license for that until like 14.
0: Yeah, shouldn't you have a license for this too?
2: Take a class,
0: learn how?
2: With how strong they are and how much torque they have and how fast they can go.
0: I would.
2: 100%, yes.
0: Yeah, I agree with you.
2: I know some of these companies out there, I'm not too in tune with this, but some companies out there, there's apps attached to it, whatever, parental controls. You can govern the speed of it to 10 miles an hour.
0: Oh, really?
2: But some of these, maybe not. So, I don't know. They're dangerous, and I definitely think more municipalities and stuff that's... These are issues. Maybe some licenses.
0: I think that's a good solution. Hadn't thought of that. All right, more on that coming up Wednesday morning here on the Lucy Ann Lance Show. Derek Laughlin, our producer. We've got news next from ABC. Then we're going to be back. We're going to talk about type 1 diabetes and breakthrough TD1, the organization championing for a cure. Such a great resource for persons with type 1 diabetes. We'll talk all about that with two of the volunteers with the organization live in our studio on our A2Y Chamber Report coming up.
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8: From ABC News, I'm Brian Clark. There will be no pooled television coverage of President Trump's trip to New York City today. That's after the president banned CNN, one of the pool members from the White House. CNN was banned along with MS Now and Politico for what the president called their negative coverage. Those three companies are now suing. Free speech lawyer Connor Fitzpatrick told ABC News,
14: "The White House cannot exclude reporters simply because they don't like their reporting. That has been the law for Democratic presidents. It has been the law for Republican presidents."
15: The president will address the UN General Assembly tomorrow. The war in Iran looms over the General Assembly, says ABC's Karen Hua.
16: The president says he's in deciding mode on Iran, weighing three options: wiping Iran out, letting them rot economically, or making a deal. In his words, "My question is, if and when do I blow the entire nation up?"
15: Another major issue, artificial intelligence. And ABC's Jay O'Brien says potential threats from AI are getting more attention.
17: President Trump has repeatedly called AI alarms a quote-unquote hoax and announced the creation of what he calls an AI force, vowing not to hinder or stifle the industry. President Trump has personally invested in companies tied to the AI boom. The White House has repeatedly denied any conflicts of interest and said that those investments are made by a third party. And with the U.S. locked in competition with China over AI, the issue is expected to take center stage when President Trump meets with Chinese President Xi at a summit here in D.C. in just a few days.
15: A man delivering for DoorDash was shot by ICE personnel in Austin, Texas. Federal authorities say he was in the country illegally. Police Chief Lisa Davis wants to know more.
20: This has happened in the city of Austin. The city of Austin deserves answers on what occurred. The mayor's demanding some answers. The city manager wants answers. And we're going to get those. We're going to get all those questions answered.
15: That man is now in ICE custody. You're listening to ABC News.
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15: Today is Yom Kippur, the holiest day of the year in the Jewish faith, and Sunday there was a shooting at a synagogue in Ontario. Police there say an officer encountered someone outside of a synagogue while on patrol. Both the officer and suspect were shot and wounded, says ABC's Matt Rivers.
24: Police not yet revealing a motive for the shooting, but in nearby Toronto, police saying they are stepping up patrols in Jewish communities and places of worship. The Sons of Jacob Synagogue, meanwhile, saying it has canceled all services for Yom Kippur in the wake of that incident.
15: Presley Gerber, the son of Cindy Crawford and businessman Randy Gerber's, died at 27 years old. A family spokesman confirms the death of Crawford's eldest son. County records say that he died at a rehab facility. The younger brother of the late Princess Diana has a new book that he says is not an attempt to shade the British monarchy. ABC's Maggie Rooley spoke with Charles Spencer about his book.
25: Spencer writing in the book about the heated exchange he had with then Prince Charles in the run-up to Diana's funeral.
26: I think, I'll never forget the 5 words, "We'll forget her soon enough." And he didn't say it, he hissed it.
25: The palace pushing back on this claim in a statement, saying fraternal grief can cloud reason, affect judgment.
15: Vladimir Putin's party maintained control of Russia's parliament in an orchestrated parliamentary election. I'm Brian Clark, ABC News.
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8: Take long for the first lawsuit after leaders of some of the world's biggest AI companies publicly talked about slowing down development. Four plaintiffs, all subscribers to AI services like ChatGPT, Claude, Grok, or Gemini, say an agreement among companies to slow development violates antitrust laws. Joby Aviation now says its software has powered the first flight across the country without any help from a human pilot. The company says the plane took off from California, flew all the way to the Outer Banks of North Carolina, and landed all on its own. It touched down just a few miles from Kill Devil Hills, where the Wright brothers first took to the air. And fans of the BlackBerry may have a new phone to call their own. The Klix Communicator is designed with a hardware keyboard built right in. Now people who made reservations earlier this year can start customizing the device they'll get. The company says they're on track to ship the Android-powered phone later this year. With Tech Trends, I'm Sherry Preston, ABC News.
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0: Diabetes is so pervasive and the cure is so elusive, but they're working hard on it. And today on our A2Y Chamber Report on the Lucy Ann Lance Show here on 1290 WLBY, we're going to talk about an organization that is remarkable. It's called Breakthrough T1D, and it is the big journey of two of our guests today as we welcome Sean Armbruster and Mitch Walsh. They are both volunteers with Breakthrough T1D. Sean, tell me your story. This involves one of your children.
17: Yes, yes. Thank you for having me. I'm a mom to three girls, and I have a brave T1D. She's 11 years old. Her name is Evelyn. She, you know, was starting to show signs of type 1 diabetes. I happen to work in healthcare on the administrative side, but she was very thirsty. She was having mood swings. She was started bedwetting.
0: How old?
17: She was 10 years old when she was diagnosed.
0: This came up that time.
17: Wow. Yeah. And so, you know, there was one evening that just kind of hit me. For a while, I think I was thinking it was happening, but I wasn't entirely sure because I'm not clinical. So, and, you know, I decided to go ahead and take her into the hospital because she was excessively drinking water and had lost weight as well. So those are some of the symptoms or signs.
0: Did you somewhere in your mind know that that could be diabetes?
17: I did.
0: Type 1?
17: I actually had a conversation with her on the way to the hospital. I said, honey, this thing called type 1 diabetes, you might have it. And if you do, you can do everything that you can do in your life without it as well. It'll just look a little different. And so,
0: what a great mom you are.
17: Thank you.
0: And how old is she today?
17: She is 12.
0: 12?
17: Actually 11.
0: How is she doing?
17: She's doing great. She's doing really, really great. We haven't made it back to the hospital in 2 years since diagnosis. And so she, you know, she's doing really well.
0: Mitch,
17: really proud of her.
0: You have a story as well, your father, right?
5: I do. Yeah. I grew up around it, a significant family history. My dad's had it. He was diagnosed in sixth grade, really. So my whole childhood, you know, was close to it, and significant family history with my uncle as well.
0: Oh, really?
5: Yeah.
0: So is this genetically passed down? Do we know? Or
5: it is. Yeah. There's definitely situations where it runs in families. Yeah.
0: And what is actually happening when you have type 1 diabetes? What's happening in the body? This involves the pancreas.
17: It does. It's actually an autoimmune disease. So I think a lot of people confuse it with type 2, which is actually related to diet. But type 1 is out of your control. Your pancreas stops producing insulin, which is really needed for you to have energy in your life. And so insulin helps to allow your pancreas to produce or to regulate. Mm-hmm. Absolutely. And so if people don't have insulin in their bodies, then they don't get the energy and so that they need to be able to live.
0: I used to think that, are you born with type 1 then, but it doesn't it can present at any time during one's life? I used to think you had to be a child, that it would be discovered then. That's not necessarily
17: true. That is not.

0: En garde!
1: 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Fencing. 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
2: Daughter, it's going to be really great.
3: Oh, how wonderful.
2: Yeah, really looking forward to
3: it. She is brave.
4: She is. Yeah.
2: We've got some dueling pianos, cocktails, and dinner. It's going to be a really great time.
3: All right, this is coming up on...
2: October 9th.
3: October 9th. What are the hours?
2: Let's see.
3: Is it in the evening or in the...
2: It is, yeah. It's an evening event. Yep. Ticket sales are going to be wrapping up here on September 23rd. So want to make sure that everybody, gets their tickets.
3: How much are tickets?
2: Tickets are $150.
3: Okay. Yeah. So important. Let's talk a little bit about where that money goes and this organization. People may not realize it, but Breakthrough T1D, this is formerly the Juvenile Diabetes Foundation and changed its name a few years ago, right?
4: Right. Coming back to that myth that we think that it's juvenile, but it's not necessarily.
3: So... Mm-hmm. One of the big goals here, obviously, is finding a cure, but it also is supporting families like yours,
4: yes,
3: right?
4: Absolutely. Mm-hmm.
3: And so what are those services like?
4: Yeah. Breakthrough is a global organization that does a lot of research and advocacy, and they actually work with government, regulatory officials, insurances as well. But in addition to all the work they do to support, therapies and devices for those with type 1, they also offer a lot of mental health and community. And so for my family, we've been touched by the Breakthrough T1D community. We are able to take our daughter to a place where she can, hang out with other kids that are her age that have type 1. There's nothing like that. They've connected us to resources. They've connected us to, a camp that she can go to, that's all type 1 diabetic children. And so it's really made a big difference for us. And they also connected my husband and I to a lot of resources when we were first diagnosed, because it really blows up your world having to manage a pancreas, essentially being her pancreas for her at the beginning. So it's been really wonderful, the resources they've given us.
3: How have you been able to do that? Are you using certain devices? Are you monitoring her even when she's in school? How does that work for you?
4: Yeah, absolutely. I actually have my phone on me right now. I could see her number at any given time, and that's connected to her continuous...
3: When you say her number, it's her number of her...
4: Yeah, her blood glucose. Mm-hmm. Yeah. So her blood sugar.
3: And what should it be? What's normal for her?
4: Well, that kind of ranges with different people. We like her to be, 100 to 150 or so. Mm-hmm. But it is variable by, so many factors, like tens of factors. And so you really have no idea you're just navigating the body. Like your body, your pancreas is regulating you mm-hmm. all the time.
3: Right.
4: You don't realize that. But for us, we're helping her to navigate and regulate. However, her devices, which were largely brought through by Breakthrough's funding, which is why we love to have these events to fundraise for devices and therapies. She wears a continuous glucose monitor on her arm or other places on her body. And she also, and that gets changed out. And so she has an injection every 10 days for that. And then she has a site where she actually has a pump that is regulating her insulin and giving her insulin doses throughout the day as well. And that's based on her continuous glucose monitor. So they're talking to each other. It's actually an incredible therapeutic devices that are allowing us to be able to manage diabetes. You still have to have a manual factor to it.
3: As an 11-year-old, is she able to navigate all of this?
4: Yes. She's a sixth grader this year, and she's doing it all by herself throughout the day.
3: Really?
4: Yeah. Wow. She's really, really good at it. She loves math, so it's actually kind of a math game, So, but the reality is, insulin was created in the 1970s, and so this is really progressed significantly because of the funding that we've brought forward.
3: I didn't know T1D. Insulin was created in the 1970s. What did they do before that?
4: Yeah, I think they really struggled to manage type 1 diabetes.
3: Wow.
4: Yeah.
3: So. Is she able to eat within moderation anything, or does she have
4: Absolutely.
3: To stay away from
4: sweets?
3: Well, the
4: big takeaway is it's not diet related, and you can have a piece of cake and your pancreas will show up and produce insulin for you, so you are regulated. She has to have a piece of cake, and we just have to help her with that with insulin dosing. So the reality is she can have carbs just like anybody else. She just has to dose for every carb that she has.
3: Oh, it's already hard raising kids, but to be able to manage all of that, do you have to educate her classroom, her teachers?
4: Yeah, absolutely. Yeah, we do. But, largely it's, the pump and the CGM helps us personally manage it. So mm-hmm. we definitely, she happens to have celiac disease as well, and autoimmune diseases do like each other. So sometimes you'll have celiac disease, which is gluten-free. So it's a dietary restriction that she has to work around as well. But aside from that, she manages quite well on her own. And so, she knows, like anybody else, you take

0: sugar in moderation, of course.
1: Right.
0: Like, she's like, I have 5 pieces of cake. But anyone else just in your, doses insulin for
1: anyone
0: everybody.
1: Else in your family have diabetes?
0: No, actually. This was a new thing for our family. Mm-hmm. So
1: is there any fear that it could happen someday for your other girls then?
0: A little bit. But there actually are trials that we can do now to detect early detection trials. So U of M does have early detection trials. So we do have our daughters, tested every year.
1: And all thanks to funding that is coming from this remarkable organization.
0: Yes.
1: We are talking today with Sean Armbruster and Mitch Walsh from the Breakthrough T1D. They're volunteers with this. Mitch, your father's journey, what was that like for him?
2: Yeah, obviously diagnosed at a different time. Care has come a long way, going from starting off giving himself shots every day as a, middle schooler. That's obviously a significant curve. And then starting to really develop through, starting to use a pump, the continuous glucose monitors coming to fruition as well. So, it looks a lot different now than it did 30 years ago, for sure.
1: So let's talk about Journey for T1D 2026. It's coming up October 9th here in Ann Arbor at the Big House. How cool is that? Michigan Stadium. And you can join everyone to help support this cause. Supporters are coming together for an unforgettable evening to help move the ball forward. I get it. Toward a world without type 1 diabetes. This is a dressy casual event, right? Tell
2: it
1: us
2: is.
1: A little bit more about all the fun that's going to be happening at this.
2: Yeah, like I said, we're going to have some time on the field, a locker room tour, opportunities for pictures and things like that. There's going to be some awesome speakers, but we've also got an auction we're really excited about. Some unique items there. Lions tickets, Michigan football tickets, some unique golf opportunities, and we're really excited about the opportunity to name a sandwich at Zingerman's. So
1: that's great. I like that. I hope they do it in honor of T1D then and Breakthrough. The Breakthrough sandwich,
2: That would be great.
1: For more information, where do people go to get info on this event and get the tickets?
2: Yeah, you can see it on the Breakthrough site. We've got flyers, posts on Facebook. We're all over the place.
1: All right. Breakthrough T1D.org. And then you want to click on Southeast Michigan and get to the events page. Breakthrough T1D.org. How hopeful are you? Where are we in this journey?
0: Oh, wow. Very hopeful.
1: Cure?
0: Very hopeful. I believe in my daughter's lifetime that she will have a cure.
1: You do?
0: Yes, I do. There are multiple things happening right now in the research world. We've got islet cell therapy, which is essentially right now helping folks to become almost cured in that way that they're not having to do insulin injections anymore.
1: Really?
0: But it's not available to the greater population yet, so it's still in a clinical trial. And so, that's a big advancement forward.
1: What is that islet therapy? I realize you're not the researcher.
0: I'm not clinical, but it essentially is pancreatic cell therapy. And so they're essentially a donor cell therapy.
1: Really?
0: Yep. So.
1: And where it can mimic or replicate what you are missing in your body.
0: Exactly. Right.
1: Wow.
0: Yes.
2: And there are patients at this point, right, that are not able, they don't need to supplement insulin anymore. So there's...
1: From this trial.
2: Exactly. Mm-hmm. Yep.
1: Oh my gosh, I had not heard about this.
2: It's a really, really exciting time to be involved. I mean, at this point, it feels like every week we get an email in our inboxes with new news on this stuff. So the dollars really are working. It's making a big difference.
1: That's great.
2: Yeah, it's awesome.
1: You had mentioned, Sean, that you actually work in the medical field?
0: Yeah, I'm on the administrative side, but I do work for actually the organization who produced insulin. So, but I am just on the administrative side, but I do interact with clinical folks.
1: Okay, and how about you, Mitch? What do you do?
2: I'm a financial planner.
1: Okay, great. So nice. Are you people like you that, first of all, you were compelled to do this because of your daughter's journey. You're already dealing with all of that, but you have so much to give to others and to be able to volunteer. Mm-hmm. And likewise for you, it's just amazing to see how people come together and do this and making a difference for all of us, especially in this journey of diabetes, type 1 diabetes. These GLP-1 drugs that, originally came out of because of diabetes with type 2, is there any hope that these could be helpful to type 1 as well, or do you know?
2: A lot of people with type 1 diabetes have been taking these for a long time. Yeah, that's really how they started, yeah.
1: Wow. Yeah. And so that is one therapy anyway. Anything else in the way of the research that's going on besides the islet therapy that you mentioned? Anything that you're hoping might be that breakthrough?
0: I'm not really equipped to speak on that necessarily myself. But with the islet cell therapy, we are, advocating for that to be available to all, to all available, I suppose, because right now it's not available to all patients. And right now it's classified as a drug, where we're trying to advocate for it to be classified as an organ, similar to any other transplant.
1: Oh, really? That's interesting.
0: Yeah, so that's partly why it's, you know, restricted right now, as well as in the clinical trial phase.
1: It's just fascinating. Mm-hmm. Well, besides the 9th annual journey for T1D, which is coming up on October 9th at Michigan Stadium, fun event that is planned, mm-hmm. and everyone can find out more information about this and buy their tickets. You also have the walk that's coming up. When is that going to be this year and where?
0: Yeah, it's on May 23rd at Rolling Hills County Park in Ann Arbor. Mm-hmm. And it's really the heart and soul of our community. Just like a lot of other organizations who throw walks, we have a beautiful high energy event where families come together, celebrate our shared strength. And it's really a great time for the families to celebrate their loved ones who are walking the journey. They've got, you know, a part of the walk where they have different groups come through the walk that have had diabetes at different points in their life. And so you'll see the journey of years with diabetes. And I know for me as a mom last year, that was quite heart-wrenching to see those that were at the 50-year mark having lived with diabetes. And so it's just a really beautiful time to come together and share strength together.
1: And the date again is May?
0: Is May 23rd. Upcoming May 23rd, 2027 at Rolling Hills.
1: All right, so start planning right now. Get your teams together for that.
0: Yes,
1: and
0: please.
1: Help support this wonderful, wonderful journey that these families are on, because they need it. They need to find that cure, and we'd be a better world. Diabetes is just so prevalent across the United States. Mm-hmm. It's amazing to see. But in this case, with type 1, this has nothing to do with diet. This is something that happens in your system that you're born with, and your pancreas just stops working.
0: That's correct.
1: And so then you get the therapy of insulin to help mm-hmm. regulate your body. Mm-hmm. And it's just a very, very hard journey. If there are businesses who would like to help as well with these fundraising efforts on both of these events, the one at Michigan Stadium and the walk coming up, what should they do?
2: Yeah, there's all different opportunities to get involved, right? It could be something as small as, you know, doing a sponsorship for one of these events. But we're also looking for ongoing partners as well. So yeah, we'd definitely encourage those folks to reach out.
1: All right. And again, go to breakthroughT1D.org. Again, breakthroughT1D.org. You want to click on Southeast Michigan and find out more about these events and how you can help with this. Lions tickets, is that what you said?
2: Lions tickets.
1: On your auction block
2: Michigan
1: for
2: Michigan tickets. And Ooh. Come on, naming a sandwich. That's pretty cool.
1: There'll be a cocktail hour, a beautiful dinner, live auction, and the Fund a Cure program, where every paddle raised will help accelerate life-changing research and support for those living with T1D. And then there'll be a big post-game celebration with dueling pianos, and a chance to celebrate the impact that you'll be making together. Every dollar raised, bringing us one step closer to better treatment and ultimately a cure for type 1 diabetes. Great talking today with our guests here on 1290 WLBY. They're both volunteers, Mitch Walsh and Sean Armbruster. Sean is heading up the walk that's coming up in May of 2027, and Mitch is on the host committee for the Breakthrough T1D Journey event at Michigan Stadium on October the 9th, right here in Ann Arbor. Wish you both well. Is your dad still around?
2: Yes. Yep.
1: He is? Oh, well,
2: yep.
1: Great. And I hope continued good health for him and, of
2: Thanks.
1: Course,
2: Appreciate
1: your daughter as
0: Thank
1: well.
0: You.
1: She sounds like a remarkable young person. I would love to meet her sometime. Maybe we'd get her on the show.
0: Oh, she would love to come.
1: That'd be a lot of fun. And she's going to be speaking.
0: She will be at Journey. Yes.
1: That's great. Yeah. That'll be really heartening to hear what it's been like for a young one to have to deal with something like this. I have a sister-in-law who has been type 1 diabetes since age 2. Oh, she is remarkable. She does an incredible job.
0: And she's doing just as well, I assume.
1: She is doing very well. Yeah, she's the mom of twin boys and a great wife to my brother, Michael. And we love Barbara very much. So thank you so much for sharing your stories as well.
0: Thank you for having us.
1: Great talking with you. On our Ann Arbor Ypsilanti Regional Chamber of Commerce report today, Breakthrough T1D, a great member of the chamber. For information about the chamber and its members, you can go online to a2ychamber.org. 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
13: From the Cook and White Heating and Cooling Newsroom, I'm Renee Vitale. President Trump says he's banning CNN, MS Now, and Politico from the White House, accusing the outlets of publishing what he calls fake news about his administration. Trump announced the move on Truth Social and threatened to bar other media organizations as well. The decision is expected to face legal challenges over First Amendment protections for the press. Despite mixed concerns, over 600 members in the Michigan Democratic Jewish Caucus have signed a letter saying that they intend to vote for Democrat Abdul El-Sayed in the U.S. Senate race against former U.S. Republican Representative Mike Rogers. They say that they have reservations about El-Sayed's approach to Israel, but want to reinstate a check on the power of President Trump by winning back control of the U.S. Senate. Despite the growing concern over accidents involving e-bikes, the Michigan legislature has not taken action on calls from communities to set standards for their use. Lawmakers say their political calendar is full, making it difficult to take any action this year. There is concern this will result in a patchwork of rules that might penalize responsible e-bike riders. And Frontier Airlines will begin offering daily nonstop flights to New York City's LaGuardia Airport out of Detroit Metro Airport in late November. Frontier also offers nonstop flights to locations such as Orlando, Miami, and Las Vegas. That's the latest from the Cook and White Newsroom. 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
14: I'm Matt Mister with your Ann Arbor Sports Update. The Detroit Tigers dropped their series finale with the Chicago White Sox 8-1 yesterday in Chicago after an almost four-hour rain delay. With that loss, the Tigers are now statistically eliminated from the postseason. The Tigers open up a three-game series with the Washington Nationals starting tonight at 6:40 from Comerica Park. DJ Hers will start for Washington, and the Tigers have called up prospect pitcher River Ryan, who was acquired in the trade with the Los Angeles Dodgers for Tarek Skubal. Over the weekend, the Detroit Pistons and forward Asar Thompson agreed to a five-year, $155 million contract extension. This happened Friday night. Thompson ranked third in the NBA in combined steals and blocks last season. The Pistons preseason opened on Monday, October 5th against the Phoenix Suns. And the Pistons' regular season opener is Tuesday, October 20th against the Boston Celtics at Little Caesars Arena. Week 2 of the NFL season wraps up tonight with Monday Night Football. The New York Giants travel to Los Angeles to take on the Rams. Listen to pregame coverage from Westwood One at 7 o'clock on 1290 WLBY. And the Michigan football team wrapped up non-conference play over the weekend with a 52-17 blowout victory over the UTEP Miners Saturday afternoon. Next up for the now 18th-ranked Wolverines is their Big Ten opener against number 17-ranked Iowa Hawkeyes this Saturday at 3:30 p.m. from Michigan Stadium. Your game day coverage starts at 11:30 with the Chap Onside Fueling countdown to kickoff live from the Bud Light Victors Lounge on your home for Michigan Athletics.
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27: He's the one, the only, Perry Seibert with the Michigan Movie Critics Guild on the Lucy Ann Lance Show, Ann Arbor's talk station, 1290 WLBY. You know, this movie we are about to review dates all the way back to when you first started this with us, practically, some 30 years ago. Practical Magic came out in 1998, and here we have Practical Magic 2.
0: That's right. We've waited a long time for this. You can tell how much people wanted this, right? To wait this long for a sequel. Yes. Practical Magic 2, Nicole Kidman and Sandra Bullock. Two people who've won Oscars in the last 30 years back for another round as the sisters.
1: No magic is stronger than sisterhood. Cast by fate, tested by time, and never broken.
2: What is wrong with you? Are you like six? Yeah. Are you six?
5: Yeah.
6: You need to get out there, Sal. Have a little fun.
7: When was the last time you were touched?
8: I have my family, and I'm not receiving texts with photos that I did not ask for.
6: Oh, let me tell you about Chad.
8: Oh, we know Truly. Plenty
6: you
8: about
6: need
8: Chad.
6: Come on.
24: Remember when Mom would tell stories where everyone who fell in love
28: died?
24: You know, we're cursed.
28: No.
7: We're Owen's women. Love is our undoing.
24: What if you guys were all just a little bit dramatic?
7: Here's the thing about magic. It won't be silenced.
28: Is this real? Is he gonna die?
7: It's true. We're witches in the curses room.
28: I will never trust you again.
27: All right, so the daughter finds out that they are witches in this. We have a family of witches. What, two sisters and two aunts?
0: You know, I forget the familial relationship. I think that's true. I don't think either of them are grandmothers, but I forget. I haven't seen the first one since 1998, Lucy, and I'll be very honest. But yes, basically Sandra Bullock is Sally Owens. She has sworn off love after the first film, because the family is cursed. If any of the Owens women falls in love with a man, he dies. That's the rule. That's what happens. That's what the first film is about. It's about her trying to escape that. And you get a nice catch up. You learn everything you need to know from the first film. You don't have to have. There are going to be some references to things that, oh yeah, I remember that from the first film, and you don't have to. Because like I said, literally, Lucienne, I don't remember anything about the first movie other than the basic plot. I couldn't remember a scene from it. All I remember is that it came out about the same time Hocus Pocus did, the Bette Midler witch movie,
27: right,
0: which is one of the worst movies I have ever seen, and I can't believe it's become a cult classic in the last 30 years. So I've always thought, well, at least Practical Magic wasn't that. Nicole Kidman plays her sister, Jillian, who is she's more of a free spirit. The premise of the film is that Sally's two daughters have gotten older. They have been sworn Jillian has been sworn to secrecy by Sally. The kids are never supposed to know they're witches, not know about the power, not know about the curse. And of course, things get complicated when one of the young girls is madly in love with a nice young man. And that is the premise. That is the setup for everything that follows over the next 2 hours of Practical Magic 2.
27: So Sally is played by Sandra Bullock. I would have reversed those roles. I would have thought Sally would have been the better playful one and Nicole the more prim and proper one.
0: I think that's half the fun for both of them.
27: Yeah, it could
0: Look,
27: be.
0: Nicole Kidman is great at being not prim or proper. Let's be real clear. Mm. Okay, over the course of a career, she's done it all. And I think it's fun for Sandra Bullock to not be the wacky one. She was early on.
27: Yeah.
0: So that makes a certain amount of sense. Diane Wiest and Stockard Channing are on board as the older sisters. They were in they were prominent characters in the first film. They're important in this one as well. The movie's best moments are theirs. It's nice to give these excellent actresses just some time and some space to be on screen and do some really good stuff together. That is the pleasure to be had in this movie, unless you loved the first Practical Magic and you've been dying for a second one. Look, this isn't going to disappoint the people who want this, but I was reminded watching it the entire time of the AV Club, the old the Onion's former review section where they would do review music, TV, books, film. They had a list of the end of the year of the most inessential films of the year. It doesn't matter that they're good or bad. They're just completely inessential. That's what this film is. This film is inessential in every way. It not only tells a way to sort of retell the first movie, but to slap an ending on it that is complete and total fan service, that doesn't, at least the original one ended in a way that was like, wow, there was a story here. There was a certain amount of learning to live with something that was, that caused some real pain. And there's no real pain in this movie, Lucia. This is a movie about just having a good time. They play some nice, tender moments. But there is so little at risk in this movie that it's hard to care. And it's all perfectly fine, which is to say, there's no point where I'm like, I hate this. I don't want to watch this. This is terrible. But I'm pretty sure in another few months, I'm not going to remember anything about this movie either.
27: Yeah.
0: I didn't remember anything about the first movie.
27: But it sounds like the end was neatly tied up in a bow for everyone rather than the ending in the first movie.
0: Neatly is almost too kind a word. I think they strain really hard to make sure everything is kind of okay at the end of this. And I think in the back of their hearts, and by there I mean the producers, they're hoping that by introducing these two younger actresses, there might be a third film in a few years. I don't know that you'll get Bullock and Kidman back. I find it admirable that they both wanted to return. Look, Lucien, this reminded me a whole lot of the Devil Wears Prada sequel earlier this year. It feels like we spent about the same amount of time waiting for a sequel for that film.
27: Yeah, that's true.
0: And they got everybody back, and they did everything that anybody who really wants a sequel was going to get done, and yet they still feel like, eh. You know, Prada suffers from, they did it better the first time. This, I think it's about the same, because I have no strong emotions about this movie, Lucien. I don't know. I feel nothing, which is not to say I hated it. I just don't have any strong opinions about it, other than it is a pleasure to watch those two wonderful older actresses
27: do some
0: fun, pleasant work.
27: I know it's Hollywood and they can make them up as they want and
0: sure. Look
27: how they are, but seriously, both Nicole Kidman and Sandra Bullock look fantastic.
0: Yeah.
27: They don't look like they've aged much.
0: They look like they've had work done, though. Let's be honest.
27: Yeah.
0: They don't look like they used to look.
27: That's true. Okay.
0: That's the issue I have. I'm like, okay, well, I know what this character looked like 30 years ago. And guess what? If you're not a witch, then you've got a lot of money. Get some good work done. Okay. The movie's good enough. I'm not thinking about that during. That's very petty. It's very picky. It is very hard to be an actress who's supposed to be a blockbuster superstar all the time. I am not knocking the getting of the plastic surgery. I would like to argue with your point that they look the same. They don't.
27: Mm.
0: You know who looks the same?
27: Who?
0: You know who looks appropriately aged? Stockard Channing and Diane Weiss.
27: Oh, yeah. I was going to say.
0: Look.
27: They do. Yeah. Appropriately. Yes.
0: They're supposedly. I love the fact that they hired Lee Pace, who's a very, very enjoyable, good actor who doesn't get a whole lot of work. He had a moment back at the end of the last century where he might have become a big deal. He is sort of on board as Sandra Bullock's love interest for the movie.
27: Mm-hmm.
0: He's a lot of fun. He shows up as a specialist in the occult who they look to when they have to figure out what happened to the daughter who has gone missing and is somewhere in England learning about the curse that has possibly taken her young love away from her. That is kind of the best thing about the movie, is how wonderfully sort of age appropriate it all is. The kids look like early 20 somethings. They don't look like 14 year olds.
27: Right.
0: You know? And they are, basically. I think one of them's 29, playing much younger than that. Not much younger, but it feels like they're all closer to mid 20s.
27: Mm.
0: That's one of the nice things about it. It does feel, you know, I don't wish to make it sound like Nicole Kidman and Sandra Bullock are, you know, outrageously glamorous here by any means. They look good. They're movie stars. They're made to look good in a movie that they are carrying. They are the reason this movie managed to make $43 million around the world its opening weekend. Let's be really clear. There's a reason this film was number one at the U.S. box office. Part of that is because Spider-Man was in its seventh week and finally fell from number one.
27: Right, right.
0: But, you know, that's just good timing on behalf of the producers finding the right spot to get this out in.
27: We're talking about Practical Magic, too. Who is the better actress, Nicole Kidman or Sandra Bullock? I have an idea.
0: Oh, Nicole Kidman's a better actress.
27: Oh,
0: but
27: I like Sandra better.
0: No, you asked two different questions. You asked two different questions. You asked who you like more. You asked who the better actress is. Nicole Kidman's the better actress. Nicole Kidman has shown way more range, way more willingness to be genuinely risky on screen.
27: Maybe.
0: To try really do really, really different things.
27: But that's not my definition. Not my definition of a good actress. I guess we'd have to agree on a definition. And yours is probably the one it should be. But to my thinking, it's the person who comes off the most naturally in the role. And to me, it looked like from the trailer that was Sandra Bullock, whereas Nicole always seems to me to be trying too hard.
0: Oh, I don't have that problem with Nicole.
27: Okay.
0: I like Nicole. I think she's very talented and has been for a very long time. Sandra Bullock has managed a career really well. But if I grant you that, would you grant me that Sandra Bullock is never playing anything far from the last thing you saw her play?
27: Yeah, yeah,
0: okay.
27: Yeah.
0: Well, no wonder it seems natural. She hasn't tried to do much else. And that's not fair either. I am having fun for the sake of the argument.
27: Yeah, I know.
0: She's a good actress. Mm-hmm. She is capable of doing more than she does. But she has very much built a career and built a brand, and she protects that brand.
27: She does. And this is the
0: and
27: first
0: she was never rewarded for going outside of what she does.
27: Well, that's true.
0: What she's best known for.
27: This is the first time she's come out, I think, since her fiancé passed away, if I'm not mistaken, as far as body of work.
0: I think that's true. She does not work. She won that Oscar and then quickly decided to just sort of...
27: Well, she was taking care of him because he had an illness, I remember. And then I think that's why she kind of...
0: Ocean's 8. I remember Ocean's 8 a few years ago. Well, she was in Bird Box. Was that the horror film she made for Netflix, which is actually also directed by the same woman who directed this movie?
27: Oh, really?
0: Suzanne Breyer, who's an interesting Dutch filmmaker, who I'm surprised she directed this, but obviously she has a good working relationship with Nicole Kidman. She you're right. She did step away for a period of time.
27: Yeah.
0: But she is one of those people that everybody likes. She does have – she managed to be the girl next door,
27: mm-hmm.
0: Which is impressive. And it's impressive to keep being the girl next door when you're in your 50s. You know, that's
27: true.
0: And that is very much what she is still playing here, layered with a dose of Tiger Mom over it this time around. That's how she's changing this up just a little here.
27: That's right.
0: But again, she and Lee Pace have a couple of very wonderful, very, very nice, and wonderful is way too strong a word, very nice scenes together. She's a person, she's playing someone who is buried deep within her what she is, and playing that repressed is a change of pace for her.
27: Should
0: she's
27: we go see
0: not that.
27: Practical Magic 2?
0: If you want to see Practical Magic 2, yes. If you don't, oh God, no. There's absolutely no reason anyone to see this film other than you really want to see any of these actresses Practical Magic 2.
27: Are we ever going to find a film that Perry tells us that you must go see it? We haven't had one of those in a long time.
0: It's been a bit. It's been a bit. I haven't loved this year. It's been okay. There's been stuff. I mean, the only we talked about I Love Boosters back at the beginning of summer. That's the last thing I thought was truly great that I've seen that's new. I'm hoping we talked about a bunch of films last week that I'm hoping I'm going to get to say, yes, this is really exquisite and worth seeing.
27: Yeah.
0: This still feels like a hangover from Labor Day weekend movie, man. It's like, okay, we can put this out. We know how to market this because they're stars. So we don't need to dump it in August, but let's not get crazy and give this a December release.
27: I will.
0: Let's go with early September.
27: There is something lovely about being able to see four older actresses together on screen.
0: Absolutely.
27: Yeah.
0: Absolutely. Like I said, I don't want to run it down. It's not bad. It's just inessential. There's nothing about it. It will be gone. Yes. If you think you'll have a good time with this 2 hours, you will. But I want something more.
27: All right.
0: I want something more from my movies.
27: Perry Seibert from the Michigan Movie Critics Guild. And by the way, his review last week was a look at previewing the fall movies coming out. So if you want to grab that, it is on our podcast page on 1290WLBY.com. Just click my picture on there. It'll get right to our podcast. Perry, always wonderful. Thank you so much. We'll see you at the movies.
0: My pleasure. See you.
27: Very
0: center
27: separate.
0: Of the screen. Third row. That's where you'll find me.
27: That's where he is. And you're listening to Ann Arbor's Talk State.
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32: This is Bloomberg Intelligence. Paul Sweeney, Scarlett Fu, and Charlie Pellett broadcasting live from the Bloomberg Interactive Brokers Studio in Midtown Manhattan. We are also streaming live on YouTube as well. We have stocks in rally mode. Treasuries are also higher. And we're going to get into all of this with our lineup of guests. We have oil prices down with WTI now below 100. Brent did dip below 100 at one point. Carly Garner, our senior commodity strategist and broker at DeCarly Trading, will join us to break down the moves in the oil patch. Kelly Bogdanova is a portfolio analyst at RBC Wealth Management. She'll give us her outlook on the markets as well. And we're going to check in with Geetha Ranganathan, our
1: analyst on telecom and media because Paramount has made a deal with California and other states that paves the way for it to take over Warner Brothers Discovery. Ed Price, senior non-resident fellow at NYU, will talk to us about geopolitics during this UN General Assembly week that's going to culminate with the summit between President Trump and President Xi Jinping of China. But before we get to any of that, let's check in with Charlie Pellett for Bloomberg Business Flash.
2: Hey, thank you very much, Scarlett and Paul. Best level of the morning right now on the S&P 500 index. Back to work Monday, and we got stocks ripping higher right now. Stocks and bonds kicking off the new trading week on a positive note. Hopes for diplomatic efforts to end the war in Iran, driving oil prices lower, easing inflation anxiety right to the oil markets. As you guys mentioned right now, West Texas Intermediate crude trading at $95.62 a barrel, down 4.7%. Barrel of Brent, $100.35 a barrel. Brent crude, the global benchmark, down now by 3.4%. But bottom line, stocks pushing higher. S&P at 77.22. Again, best level of the morning now, up 71. That is a gain of about 0.9%. Dow Industrials up 184 now, up 0.4%. NASDAQ up 1.5%. The NASDAQ 100 index doing a whole lot better. It is up now by 2.1%. The stocks, the Philadelphia Stock Exchange Semiconductor Index up 3.1%. 2-year at 4.73%. The 10-year, 4.96%, and the 30-year, 5.30%. Gold, meanwhile, down 0.8%, 43.44 the ounce, and cannot ignore the move in Bitcoin, now surging by 6%. Bitcoin at 85,974. As for the market backdrop, Adam Kunz is chief portfolio manager at Winthrop Capital Management. Last star right here on Bloomberg Intelligence. He had this advice for investors.
4: You know, we rode the coattails of momentum and the AI trade for quite a bit, had some great returns. And so I think just a somewhat of a minor shift to being more defensive, like I said, focusing on higher quality dividend paying stocks. There's nothing wrong with that right now.
2: Adam Kunz of Winthrop Capital Management interviewed right here on Bloomberg Intelligence. Paramount Skydance shares up now by 6.6%. Discovery up by 10.2%. Looks like they've got a deal. Formal word coming later today. A source tells Bloomberg Paramount Skydance has reached a settlement with California and other states that are suing to block its proposed acquisition of Warner Brothers Discovery. Now, the settlement does include terms such as independent editorial boards for CBS and CNN and a financial penalty if they fail to distribute 30 films a year in theaters. Again, Paramount Skydance up now by 6.4%. Warner Brothers Discovery up by 10.1%. A story we're monitoring. We'll have more details as and when this whole thing does become official. I'm Charlie Pellett. Scarlett and Paul, that's a Bloomberg Business Flash.
5: And Charlie Pellett, thank you so much. We appreciate that. Scarlett Fu and Paul Sweeney live here in our Bloomberg Interactive Broker Studio, streaming live on YouTube as well as Charlie's just reporting. We've got some green on the screen here for sure. Let's take a look at what's going on out there. Some stocks on the move today. We can do that with Bloomberg's Christina Kino. Christina, what are you looking at?
6: Hey, Paul. All right, let's dig into this Paramount Skydance development. Very key. And the stock is definitely liking it today. Ticker PSKY. And those shares are up about 6% at the moment. Actually, pairing some of those earlier gains. At one point, they were up more than 12%. So investors were really taking that news very positively. So as we know, right, they've reached a settlement with California in terms of the blockage, really. That was the main blockage to this deal to acquire Warner Brothers Discovery. And so the details of that, according to our own reporting, is that, you know, California has conceded, but then there are other holdout states. That includes Massachusetts, New York, Connecticut, and Minnesota. But supposedly, these holdouts have concluded that it's not going to be worth it if California is not going to be part of the suit. So,
5: you know, that independent committee, they're going to have the editorial committee. That happened 20, 25 years ago in News Corporation bought Dow Jones and the Wall Street Journal. That was part of the deal. Mm-hmm. And in hindsight, it worked. by and large. I think most people would feel like it worked. So there you go. So
6: yeah.
5: It'll work again.
6: Well, yeah. So, I mean, that's going to be the question, right? Like, is this going to be enough mm-hmm. to push the deal through? And, of course, for Paramount as well, I mean, their main goal is really to push the deal through, avoid having to pay Warner Brothers mm-hmm. a $7 million late fee, and finally see this deal happening. I mean, the late fees were apparently going to kick into effect the 1st of October. So yep. they cut it really close here.
1: Yeah, definitely. They still have a few days, I suppose, if mm-hmm. we don't get a final confirmation. All right, next on your list.
6: Looking at Accenture as well this morning, Scarlett. So that stock very much in the green as well. So ticker ACN, and those shares are up almost 3% at the moment. So holding on to some of the opening gains that we saw earlier. And the main news is that they're going to be partnering with Anthropic to test the safety of the AI company's advanced models. Remember last week, there was all this just concern suddenly from the biggest AI companies about the pace of AI development. And one of the things that they've suggested was adding more kind of safety tests to what they're developing. And so Anthropic is doing exactly that. And Bloomberg Intelligence weighing in, saying that the decision does support the view that a lot of these IT services companies can play a role in the expansion in governing enterprise AI. And I suppose kind of joining into that AI supply chain, right, that has mm-hmm. benefited a lot of companies, especially in the hardware side, but was a little bit of a threat to the software side. But that's one way that Accenture can capitalize on that, I suppose.
5: All right, HPQ.
6: HPQ. So that's one stock that is not doing too well today, down more than 4% at the moment. And we did hear from the company saying that its preliminary assumption is that PC volumes will decline roughly by mid-single digits in terms of percentage terms in 2027. So the company, it's in its planning period for fiscal 2027. Remember, it is not providing financial guidance for 2027. But even that sort of planning assumption does not look too good. And this is why we're seeing the stock down this morning. And, you know, Bloomberg Intelligence analysts thinking that higher pricing will alleviate some of the bad news and will preserve sales numbers. But margins are expected to bottom in the fourth quarter. And so a recovery here is going to be important, especially because HP is behind when it comes to it's in comparison with its peers, including Dell and Lenovo. So there you go.
1: All right. Thank you so much, Christine Aquino. She is our Bloomberg Managing Editor for Markets Live Coverage here. And for more conversations like this, subscribe to our Stock Movers Reports. 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Tyler Kendall is in town. She's our Bloomberg Washington correspondent. Feels like so much of Washington and the Trump administration is in town right now. And the president is coming in later today, or is he already here?
0: He's on his way here. He's going to meet with New York City Mayor Zohran Mamdani later today. So that is sort of local diplomacy ahead of what is going to be a slew of meetings tomorrow at the UN General Assembly, spanning everybody from the Ukrainian President Zelensky, Middle East regional leaders. Also, we should say the Venezuelan interim President Delcy Rodriguez is here too and is set to meet with the president as well. So a lot on the agenda for him.
5: Do you think there's pressure for President Trump to wind up Iran, to maybe try to push through something on Ukraine? And if so, is this the week to maybe get something done? Are there any expectations in D.C. for that?
0: Well, if we look at the pressure you're alluding to, diesel crossing $6.50 today, a record high, and a lot of that price rise has been compounded this month. We're up 87 cents in September alone, and we're only about three quarters of a way mm-hmm. through September. That's a massive rise. That is really going to add pressure to President Trump, even if American consumers don't put diesel into their cars. They put it into a lot of other things like the trucking industry, supply chains, your power generators, things like that. And the president's dismay was really on full display this morning in a post on Truth Social urging Ukraine and Russia to reach a resolution to the conflict there, as Ukraine continues to target Russian refiners, and that's impacting the supply chain. On the Iran front, President Trump himself seemed to suggest that he would meet with the Iranian president, who has been granted a very unusual visa to come
5: really
0: to the U.S. for the U.N. General Assembly. Typically, the U.S. doesn't grant visas to countries if we're in an active conflict.
5: Interesting.
0: But the foreign minister and the president have been granted. And the president, in an interview with Fox News, seemed to imply that he would be so inclined to meet with him.
1: Okay, so that would be tomorrow because all the big meetings are happening at the UN. Is he also going to speak to the General Assembly? Because I remember last time he spoke in front of the General Assembly, that was an interesting one.
0: That was, and really set the tone for the U.S. And foreign policy under President Trump. He's expected to speak likely in the morning. I'm not sure if the timing is reportable quite yet, but we're gearing up for that. We haven't gotten a preview out of this White House on exactly what it will entail, but no doubt the president is pushing for an end to all of these conflicts, and we'll have to see how it goes.
5: And then later this week, President Trump will meet with China's President Xi. Is the administration setting expectations anyway for this meeting? Because these don't happen very often.
0: Well, at first we got a really positive rhetoric out of the administration. The U.S. Treasury Secretary Scott Bessent meeting with his counterpart here in New York yesterday, coming out saying these were very successful, in his words, talks, laying the groundwork. But then we had the USTR Jamison Greer this morning sort of downplaying the idea of substantial progress. In fact, in the words of our analysts at Bloomberg Economics, it seems like the two sides are, quote, focused on managing their rivalry rather than resolving it. The key word here seems to be stability. Some of the lowest hanging fruit, according to our analysts, would be extending the U.S.-China trade truce, though the USTR seemed to cast doubt on that, too, whether or not we'll get that. One tangible that we are expecting is that the two sides have already said that they're working to reduce tariffs on $30 billion worth of goods on a reciprocal basis. That's probably some of the firmer details that we'll get later this week, as well as this planned dialogue on artificial intelligence.
1: Yeah, that'll be the one that we all watch out for, especially as we deliberate over how to move forward with pacing or slowing the development of AI here at home. Tyler, thank you so much. Tyler Kendall is our Bloomberg Washington correspondent. She is basically traveling with the president, essentially, as he comes to New York and as he makes his way back to Washington. And we will bring you President Trump's speech to the UN General Assembly tomorrow when it happens. Let's move on to oil prices, because it is risk on across the financial markets. Stocks are up, bonds are up, oil prices are down. Brent at one point was below $100 a barrel. Carly Garner joins us now. She's a senior commodity strategist at DeCarli Trading. And Carly, you heard what Tyler was saying about the kinds of things that people might be looking for the president to say, especially when it comes to rounding up the conflict in Iran, pushing for some kind of resolution between Ukraine and Russia. Do you think that is playing into oil prices today, this week?
7: You know, I think it very well could be. I think when we broke above 93 in oil, which was kind of my line in the sand as of kind of a pivot area between bullish and bearish, most of that breakout was based on the idea that the Trump administration had kind of changed their tune a little bit. They were talking about things like the war is imminently ending, and then they switched to, you know, hold on to your shores, this might go through the end of our term, and the market completely repriced for that. And now that we're coming back to the more usual positive rhetoric, I think we're pulling some of that back. So I do think it's playing a part. I think it's also, I mean, we're in an environment, commodity prices trade on supply and demand data, but that data in the best of times is stale and, not always 100% reliable. There's a lot of guessing going on. And in this environment, it's completely unconventional. We have no idea what's really going on there. I live, eat, and breathe this stuff, and I couldn't tell you what exactly is coming through the Strait of Hormuz, other than the oil price is under 100, and that tells me a lot more oil is making it through than most people believe it is. So the counts are probably quite a lot lower than what we think. You know, the counts are probably a lot lower than what is actually coming through. But again, we're all guessing here.
5: What do you think here is the underlying price, fundamental price of oil, should this conflict get resolved somehow? Do we go right back to kind of where we are, or is there some kind of new Strait of Hormuz premium that's going to be out there?
7: Well, we don't know what's going on now because it's so chaotic, but we do know what has happened in the past. And generally, markets get tired, and the risk premium that's built in from wars and conflicts usually comes right back out, usually quicker than we expect. I'll just say this. We came into this conflict awash with oil. Yep. We were in a glut situation. And I think we're going to come out of this with even more oil than we started with. And let me explain. Since we've started this endeavor, OPEC has increased their production targets. Venezuela has way outperformed as far as how much supply they're adding. incremental supply. We've also had significant demand destruction. The International Energy Agency is expecting the lowest demand since 2020. So there's a good chance, and I'll also add one other thing. The UAE has actually left OPEC, and they left OPEC for one reason, and that's to produce more oil. So if we can get around this corner and get beyond this conflict, and I know that's a big if, and maybe even if we don't get beyond it, remember the Russia-Ukraine war never ended and oil retreated back to the 60s. So with that said, if we can get beyond this in from an actual and a psychological viewpoint, I think oil could go much, much lower. My first target's going to be in the low 70s. That's the uptrend line on a daily chart. That's the 200-day moving average. But if we break that, I think we're actually talking about $40 oil.
1: Is that something that's achievable before the midterm elections, Carly?
7: No, I don't think this. Well, I mean, anything has happened. I've been doing this for over 20 years, and I've seen some really, really crazy things. So I'm not going to say it's impossible, but it's probably not probable. The seasonal peak in oil is usually October. So I think we're starting to see the time of year where oil retreats, not rallies. It usually peaks in October, and then we usually don't find a bottom till spring. So the seasonality is going to be supportive for the bears. The U.S. dollar has been very quietly rallying. No one's really talking about it. But the higher the dollar goes, the harder it's going to be for oil to hold these prices. So I think we're probably talking about an early 2027 scenario, or maybe even

0: En garde!
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7: It's 11:21 on Wall Street. We do check markets all day long here at Bloomberg. Bitcoin back above $86,000. Stocks higher. S&P at the best level of the morning once again. Stocks and bonds kicking off the new trading week on a very positive note. Hopes for diplomatic efforts to end the war in Iran driving oil prices lower. That is easing inflation anxiety. Let's begin with West Texas Intermediate crude now at $95.65 a barrel. WTI down 4.6%. Barrel of Brent hovering right around $100, down now by 3.4%. We are seeing stocks higher. In fact, an 80-point advance right now on the S&P up by 1%. That's enough to erase the S&P 500's decline for the month of September. Will it stick? Dow Industrials up 248, now up 0.5. S&P up by 1%. NASDAQ up 1.6%. NASDAQ 100 index now up by 2.1%. The two-year, 4.73%. The 10-year, 4.96%. The 30-year, 5.29%.

0: Gold $43.50 the ounce, down 0.6%. West Texas Intermediate crude $95.70 barrel, down 4.6%. And that Bitcoin quote certainly attracting attention, up 6% on Bitcoin now, $85,997. A source tells Bloomberg Microsoft CEO Satya Nadella is planning to attend a White House state dinner for Chinese President Xi Jinping this coming week, joining leaders at Apple, OpenAI, and Nvidia. Shares of Microsoft, they are trading lower today. Little change, down 0.2%. The other names are higher. Apple up 0.4%. Nvidia up now by just about 1.2%. And Google has announced pricing and hardware specifications for the first so-called Google Books, marking a push into a high-end laptop market where built-in AI features have become the norm. Alphabet shares up 2.1%. 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Scarlett and Paul, that's a Bloomberg Business Flash.
1: All right, Charlie Pello, thank you so much. We appreciate that. Scarlett Fu and Paul Sweeney, we're live here in our Bloomberg Interactive Broker Studio in New York City. We are streaming live on YouTube, streaming live at Bloomberg.com as well. There's a lot for this market to digest here as it relates to earnings, the Federal Reserve with the new chairman, with geopolitics. Yet this market grinds higher, driven in large part by the strong earnings coming out of corporate America. Let's check in with a professional who does this stuff for a living. Kelly Bogdanova is a portfolio analyst at RBC Wealth Management out there in San Francisco. Kelly, kind of, we're seeing these markets hit new highs every day despite a lot of, you know, crosswinds out there, we'll call them. How do you kind of cut through it all and focus on kind of where you think these markets are going?
2: There has been a significant wall of worry this year. And as we know, anyone who's been in markets for a long time, including individual investors, the market loves to climb a wall of worry. And that's what's been happening this year. It really has been extraordinary earnings growth, mostly led by the AI theme, but not only. Other sectors are growing above average as well. That's really what's powered the market. And that's what's made investors, whether it's institutional investors or individual investors, be able to look past these very uncomfortable geopolitical headlines, inflation, and now we have a Fed rate hike just under our belts.
3: So going forward, how do you think about the rest of this year? Because the assumption here is yields are going to stay higher for longer, borrowing costs are going to kind of stay elevated here. The AI story continues, even as there's some push and some pressure to slow things down. What remains the growthy parts of the market?
2: Well, just for the backdrop, we assume that we're going to have some more rate hikes. But I think we can also safely story is going to continue at least over the near term. So that should help drive earnings growth, double-digit earnings growth again in Q3 and Q4 and probably into next year. That's really what the stock market thesis rests on. The question is, do we have scope for earnings estimates maybe next year to come down a bit? We probably do, and that actually would be normal. So even if estimates next year might look a little aggressive, it would be typical for them to come down somewhat, and I think the market could handle that. It's just a question of, are we going to run into a quarter where things disappoint? And, you know, we can't necessarily see that ahead of time, but we do still think that there's still growth opportunities out there for earnings. Margins are really, really high. We've got our eye on that. We need to be mindful on that, because if margins weren't so high, the valuation wouldn't be just as justifiable. But for now, the conditions for corporate America look pretty good.
1: Kelly, you're based out there in San Francisco in the Bay Area, so presumably a lot of your clients either directly involved with technology or they certainly have opinions on tech and AI. What is the feeling out there in the Valley about AI and where we're going here? Because there's now some real concerns voiced by some of the leadership of AI about whether there should be some guardrails there. What are the folks out there thinking?
2: I mean, there's always robust debate in the Bay Area. So especially when it comes to technology, there's never one opinion that dominates. And I think the debate in Silicon Valley is probably even more robust than it is just in the press, like we've seen in the past couple of weeks. So clearly, there are some executives who are raising concerns. I would say some are raising fears, and some of their language is actually, if you step back and think about it, coming from a CEO or coming from a corporate leader, it's pretty extreme language. And the question is, what are the motives behind this? And are some of these companies attempting to sort of protect their own moats and maybe set up a self-regulatory structure? Sometimes that can be good, but sometimes it can be a form of regulatory capture. So there's a debate around that. Are they attempting to stifle competition from smaller upstarts? That's got people curious. And or are they just trying to call a truce when it comes to AI CapEx spending, because it's been unbelievably strong?
1: Yeah.
2: Billions upon hundreds of billions of dollars. Are they just trying to cool things off? So I think that people here in the Valley are uncertain, and everyone's got an opinion.
3: All right. Really appreciate you joining us today. Kelly Bogdanova is portfolio analyst at RBC Wealth Management, joining us from San Francisco. We want to get to one of the big company news stories this morning, and that is Paramount Skydance reaching a settlement, according to people familiar with the matter, with California and other states suing to block its proposed acquisition of Warner Brothers Discovery. That means we need to bring in Geetha Ranganathan, our media analyst here at Bloomberg Intelligence, to cover this. She's been covering this story from the beginning. Geetha, this sounds like this was the one thing we were waiting for. What are you hearing in terms of how solid this potential compromise is?
4: Hey, Scarlett. Yeah, I think it's pretty solid just from whatever we've been hearing over the weekend. So we've kind of gone from, is this deal ever going to close, to kind of broader promises, to now some concessions that seem really, really reasonable from a Paramount standpoint. And I say that because one of the things that, I think investors were really fearful about with this merger and the potential settlement was whether they would have to divest assets, especially whether they would have to divest the cable network, which would have been a really a problematic, because it would directly have affected their synergy target, and they have a really ambitious synergy target of $6 billion. So it looks like they don't have to do anything on that front. They do, however, have to promise to theatrically release 30 films from both studios every year, failing which there will be a penalty. They also have to make an investment in, the California production, and also maintain the two studio operations, so they can't dispose of any of the studios. But all of that seems to be something that David Ellison will be, I think, happy to live with, as long as he can get this deal closed by that September 30th date and avoid those very, very expensive ticking fees.
1: Paramount stock is up about 8.5% today. Warner Brothers Discovery up about 10%, so the market's happy about that. All right, Geetha, I think this is a little bit of be careful what you wish for. They're going to get their deal done. Now they got to operate this thing. What are the key challenges, do you think, for this combined company going forward?
4: Yeah, the biggest challenge there, Paul, is definitely going to be the leverage, the debt. So we're looking at about $80 billion of debt. It's going to be about 6.5 times levered. So it's really, really going to come down, as you just pointed out, to execution, about getting those synergies and trying to drive this to 3 times leverage within a few years after closing. That's a tall order, given that, you have two businesses that are in a secular decline, which are the TV businesses. Yes, they can extract some synergies, but you're doing that at the cost of those businesses bleeding further. And then remember, the studios is really a very, very up and down business. And you've always said this, Paul, it's like it's such a hit or miss business. It's not predictable at all. So you just look at the two combined studios last year. They had about a 30% share of the domestic box office. This year, year to date, they're only at about 10%. So, it's going to be a tough slog on that front. Streaming is definitely a bright spot for both companies. But again, we're seeing even streaming leaders really struggle. Look at the likes of Netflix, and every day we see some engagement data that comes out that doesn't look so optimistic, really struggling against the likes of YouTube and some of the other social media platforms. So whichever way you kind of slice or dice it, this is really going to be a tough road ahead for Paramount Skydance.
3: Yeah, the company Paramount has promised merger synergies of $6 billion, so that means a lot of cost cuts, probably job eliminations, and you mentioned all the challenges operationally. If they're going to grow their way out of this debt, what part of the business has the best prospects for growth?
4: Yeah, definitely. Streaming, I think, has the best prospects. Remember, this is at its heart David Ellison and, you know, the whole Oracle backing at its heart is a technology operation. So I think one of the things that the market and investors are kind of banking on is the use of technology in the media operations, you know, whether that's for content, content creation, content production, eliminating a lot of those post-production costs. I mean, they do have a seat at the table when it comes to AI. And so it's going to come down to how well they can kind of leverage some of the edge that they have there and implement those across their media operations. But I think definitely one of the business units that everybody is going to be looking at very closely is going to be the streaming side and how much, you know, how fast they can go profitability, even though 70%, Scarlett, of the combined company, 70% of EBITDA will still be from the secularly challenged TV businesses.
1: 30 seconds left here, Geetha. What's the Wall Street's view of David Ellison? He's kind of a new entity to Wall Street. Has there been enough time for the street to get a sense of, is this the management team that can execute this deal?
4: I think they can, Paul. And actually, whatever we've seen so far, he's actually been pretty impressive because he's more than delivered on the synergy targets for the Skydance acquisition. Remember, this is Paramount Skydance. They just executed that transaction. And so far, he's actually more than delivered what he had promised. So let's see.
1: Very good. All right, Geetha, thanks so much for joining us. Put this transaction to bed once and for all. It's been a very long regulatory process here. As everybody knew it would, they structured the deal, recognizing that risk here. But it looks like they'll get it in just under the wire before the deal breakage costs really start to pile up there. So good news for those companies. We'll see how the synergies play out. Stocks trading higher today, both at Paramount and at Warner Brothers. S&P up 78 points. There we go.
3: I can't wait to see the streaming version of this deal come out because they're going to create like some kind of limited series.
1: And it'll have like three names and then a plus at the end.
3: Yes.
1: You know, Paramount, Warner Brothers, you know, plus HBO Max, plus, you know, something along those lines.
3: I think they need to drop the Max. Just confusing.
1: You remember when they dropped HBO and just added Max?
3: No, HBO is the key part of that.
1: Well, yeah, apparently it didn't screen well politically, so I don't know. We'll see. This is Bloomberg.
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0: It's 11:40 on Wall Street. We do check markets all day long here at Bloomberg. The Dow, the S&P, NASDAQ all pushing higher. Best level of the morning once again. 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The Dow, the S&P, NASDAQ all higher. Stocks and bonds kicking off the week on a positive note. Hopes for diplomatic efforts to end the war in Iran driving oil prices lower. That is easing inflation anxiety. Got to begin with crude because WTI right now, $95.84 a barrel, down 4.5%. Barrel of Brent holding just above $100. The global benchmark now down by 3.6%. Oil lower, equities higher. S&P at 77.34, up now by 1.1%. Dow Industrials up 225, up 0.4%. NASDAQ Composite surging 444 points now, up 1.7%. NASDAQ 100 index up by 2.2%. Two-year yield 4.73%. The 10-year 4.96%, and the 30-year 5.29%. Gold down 0.7%, 43.48 the ounce. Bitcoin now up by almost 6%, closing in on 86,000 once again, 85,910 on a Bitcoin. So lots of moving parts to today's market. Henrietta Traes is Director of Economic Policy Research at Veda Partners, and she says when it comes to the U.S. elections and politics, she's watching a number of high-profile tech companies.
17: I would encourage clients to look at any company that the United States, and specifically the White House, has taken a stake in. Intel, IBM. Why did we get involved there? Why did Apple or Tesla or Nvidia get an exclusion on tariffs or trade or a license to sell their goods to China? What was the quid pro quo? What was the trade-off with the White House? Because they're the ones that are going to get hauled up for investigation.
0: And among some of those names that she just mentioned, we got IBM down 0.2%. Apple shares up by just about 0.4%. Nvidia higher now by about 1.3%. For on-demand news 24 hours a day, subscribe to Bloomberg News Now wherever you get your podcast. I'm Charlie Pellett, Scarlett and Paul. That's a Bloomberg Business Flash.
1: All right, Charlie Pellett, thank you so much. We appreciate that. Scarlett Fu and Paul Sweeney live here in our Bloomberg Interactive Broker Studio in New York City. 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Edward Price joins us here, non-resident senior fellow at NYU, joining us here in studio. Ed, I've been getting the sneaky feeling that with President Trump in New York for a couple of days, with the United Nations General Assembly here this week, we've got leaders from Iran coming, which is very rare. They were granted some visas. We've got President Zelensky here. For some reason, it's just me. I'm getting this feeling that we might have some announcements this week on maybe Ukraine, maybe Iran, maybe President Trump is feeling the pressure with midterms coming up, with diesel at 650. Am I just kind of whistling in the dark here, or do you think there's possibly some movement here on some of these key global issues?
18: I don't think you're whistling in the dark. There might be some rhetorical movement, and I definitely think that Trump is desperate. I mean, diesel at 650 at my local gas, wild. I mean, that's fritzing everybody's brain that voted for him. But I use the word rhetorical because I'm not sure that he is in control of events anymore. Zelensky seems more in control of his war than does Trump. Likewise, Xi seems like he's in a good position versus Putin. So I think Trump and Putin, both of them are desperate. And whatever the announcements, I mean, who knows what they're worth?
3: So if you say Trump is desperate, he's heading into this summit with Xi Jinping in a more desperate position than China. Mm-hmm. What kind of prepackaged announcement do you think we'll get versus what actually will be happening between these two gentlemen?
18: Well, what's actually happening between these two gentlemen is great power politics. And Xi Jinping is on the rise, and Donald Trump represents a, I hate to say it, it's painful, declining power. If we look at measures such as the dollar in the next 20 years. So what's actually happening between them is that Xi Jinping is telling Trump what's what, frankly. I imagine that happens with Putin and Trump behind closed doors. What we'll see, you know, for the likes of us, will be some handshaking, the usual stuff, right? Everyone will be smiling, and there'll be maybe an agreement on X, Y, Z soybeans. Like, it's all nonsense, right? So we are in a period of undeclared great power war. Russia is losing its war. I think we're just about winning our wars, albeit that's a controversial opinion, and China's watching and waiting to see when
3: we're winning
18: involved.
3: Our wars. You mean the Iran war?
18: I'm not sure that we're winning the Iran war that we described we wanted to fight, but I think, as I say before, and I get in trouble for this, in a counterfactual where we didn't fight Iran and where we didn't back Israel, and in a counterfactual where Ukraine lost its war to Russia, that universe, I think, is the universe that we would have lost World War III right off the bat. So I think we're somewhere in the middle because we are reacting to these undeclared, we sometimes call it hybrid war. The West is doing things. It's just a shame that we are led by someone who doesn't really know what they're doing.
1: So given that midterms, how do you think these are going to play out here? Do you think President Trump cares about the midterms? Because one could argue some of his key policies are not supportive of the Republican Party, that being tariffs, that being starting a war in the middle of the oil, you know, global oil patch. Those things aren't, they generally don't poll very well.
18: Well, President Trump has never had policies per se. He's never had a thought out, programmatic piece of paper where you can, as a consumer of politics, as a voter, go and look at it and say yes or no. What he's done is systematically attacked our constitutional government, systematically attacked our alliances, and tried to undermine his own country on the world stage. And I think that the voters are beginning to realize this. It's a shame that it took diesel, of all things, to really get through to people, because there were any number of clues that President Trump was not a conventional politician offering us what we wanted. But no, I don't think there's anything that he can say at this point that are going to bring people back on board if they're losing their farms, literally losing the farm.
3: Meantime, our allies are looking the other way and trying to form alliances with other countries. I'm thinking about Canada and the overtures it's made to the European Union. Is that a good thing?
18: I think the European Union made the overture to Canada. No, I think they saw the opportunity to maybe checkmate
3: the associate member.
18: Yes, which makes me as a British a Britisher rather jealous, because I used to have an Italian passport, you know, de jure. Look, I think that's a good development. I think Mark Carney is an absolute player. He's really giving the world an example of what democratic leadership looks like, in contrast to Trump. The European Union itself doesn't have a presidency, right? So my interpretation is they've been looking around for an executive function. Germany doesn't want to do it for obvious reasons. And now they're like, oh, there's this very interesting Canadian guy that seems to be able to address large groups of people. So maybe we'll make him the honorary president of the European Union.
1: Do you think the European Union, other than Germany, is prepared to make the investments that they initially talked about, whether it's in defense or in infrastructure? Again, people feel pretty confident that Germany's moving in the right direction. How about the rest of Europe?
18: Well, I'm not sure that places like Spain or Italy ever had much of a military tradition, and I don't think it matters. I'm not being rude. I don't think that they, maybe since the 16th century, Spain hasn't really been a military player. It doesn't really matter. If Poland and Germany rearm properly, and if France extends its nuclear umbrella, and if my country, the UK, gets back to proper defense spending and a bit more of a bullish attitude in the world, we could roll Russia in a conventional war. I don't worry about that at all. So if Germany does the right thing, which it is, we'll be solid. I think the problem is the window, because it takes time to rearm. Mm-hmm. And Germany's talking about 2039, I think, at the point they'll be ready. I mean, guys, let's mach schnell.
1: Exactly. In that time, what does Putin do here? I mean, is he bogged down in Ukraine? What do you think the next moves are there? Because I don't think people feel very good about what he could do going forward.
18: So Putin likes to think of himself as like a wolf, right? Mm-hmm. As this kind of lone wolf, like stalking the European plane. I think of him as a rabid groundhog at this point. I'm serious. Like, he is cornered. He's unwell. He's clearly losing that war with Ukraine. And Zelensky, if anything, is holding back. I mean, Zelensky must have more cards to play, right, to return to that phrase. And Putin must realize, even in his delusions, that that war is lost. So if he wants to fight a new war called me versus NATO, maybe a sprinkling of tactical nukes or something, I mean, let's bring a military expert into your show and ask him if that's possible. Right. This war, he's losing.
1: Interesting. Yeah, it seems like forever war for certain. Edward Price, thanks so much for joining us. Non-resident senior fellow at NYU. Always some interesting topics to discuss here. Geopolitics, and why not? Because the United Nations General Assembly meeting as we speak on this rock we call Manhattan. And so, welcome. I guess we brought the welcome app for them.
19: Yeah, the president
1: park
19: is speaking tomorrow.
1: Want. Yep.
19: And we'll wait to see how he kind of formulates the world around him.
1: Yep, we'll have more coming up. This is Bloomberg.
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1: All right, Scarlett Fu and Paul Sweeney, we're live here in our Bloomberg Interactive Broker Studio in New York City, streaming live on YouTube as well. Talk about banking here and banking for women. How is that progressing out there in the marketplace? Catherine Albright joins us. She's Executive Vice President, Head of Global Payments and Deposits at Columbia Bank. Columbia Bank is located in Tacoma, Washington. Hence, I think the Columbia River's got something to do with that. The stock, it's about an $8.5 billion market cap company. Stock's up about 7% year to date. Catherine, thanks so much for joining us here. Talk to us about, in your context of your payments and deposits business, talk to us about how women-owned businesses are performing out there. What are they looking for from their banking partner?
26: Absolutely. Good morning, Paul, and thanks for having me. We at Columbia, we run a survey every year. This is our eighth year running, called the Business Barometer. And we survey about 1,200 executives across the country, some of them women-owned businesses. And this year, we were really pleased to see the results being very favorable in terms of business in general, their outlook on the economy and feeling bullish about prospects. Women in particular were also bullish. 65% of women-owned businesses said they expect demand to increase, expect the economy to continue to improve. But they're really putting their capabilities on hold for about the next 6 months while they watch things with the inflation and the tariff impacts sort of continue to materialize.
1: So they're still growth oriented, but maybe a little bit more cautious. So how are they viewing tariffs in general? Have tariffs been problematic for their business, or is it something they can manage through?
26: Yeah, about half of the respondents, women-owned businesses, indicated tariffs have negatively impacted them, and they are kind of curbing their bets right now as a result of that.
1: Artificial intelligence, AI, boy, talk about one of the themes, it seems, really coming to the forefront over the last 3 to 4 to 5 years for all businesses globally, arguably. How are they kind of integrating or viewing AI in their business outlook?
26: Yeah, women-owned businesses in particular are seeing AI as a significant investment for them. And as opposed to cutting costs, they're really looking at AI as an opportunity to reinvest in their company. In fact, 97% of women-owned businesses who responded indicated they are taking steps to strategically look at the AI capabilities, how it can increase employee engagement, but also increase their profit and their opportunities.
1: Do they expect AI to impact their payrolls at all, their number of employees, either for the better or not?
26: No, interestingly, they indicated they wouldn't be cutting any costs or employees. They actually would redeploy their employees to higher and better opportunities within the company, allowing AI to do some of that more manual labor. So it's been a really interesting story.
1: One of the challenges for minority-owned businesses, women-owned businesses, has been reduced or sometimes challenging access to capital here. What are women-owned businesses talk about, or how do they respond to questions about their access to capital?
26: It's a great question. We do have a client advisory board that we run internally, and many of our attendees are women-owned businesses, and they look for more creative ways to fund their business, looking at their working capital, trying to decrease their days payables outstanding, increase their days receivables, or decrease their days receivables. So really unlocking working capital as opposed to looking for, you know, debt alternatives. Certainly they are available to women-owned businesses, but I think they're more creative in the way they look at their working capital.
1: I think a lot of business owners, particularly small and mid-sized owners, what we hear in various survey data is that some of the level of uncertainty in the economy, while the economy is growing very nicely here, there's a lot of uncertainty out there, whether it's policy uncertainty, tariff uncertainty, and geopolitics. How is that impacting the women-owned businesses out there? Any differently than the general population?
26: Yeah, I think they're uncertain. They are, you know, a bit more uncertain. They're more pragmatic, I guess I would say. And they're looking at their business in a way of investing for the future now and not putting their growth on hold, but certainly taking a more pragmatic and cautious approach. Obviously, women-owned businesses we've found to be very resilient and adaptable to change. So I think they see the change ahead, but they're also planning for that in a very appropriate way.
1: Catherine, thanks so much for joining us. Appreciate getting a few minutes of your time. Catherine Albright, she's Executive Vice President, Head of Global Payments and Deposits at Columbia Bank, publicly traded bank. COLB is the ticker to put into your Bloomberg terminal. And again, interesting company based out there in Tacoma, Washington. It's a part of the world you don't get to very often. At least I don't. It seems like it's way out there and way north. They have 6,000 employees, does Columbia Banking System. Again, $8.5 billion of market cap right there. Looking at the markets here on this Monday morning as we close out the morning trading session, we got green pretty much across the screen here, pretty much at or near intraday highs with the S&P up 86 points, the Dow up 230 points. And the Nasdaq's really leading the way, which is kind of what you want to see in this up market. 460 points, that's 1.7% there. So nice move higher in the stock market. Bond yields coming in slightly. Got the 10-year Treasury coming in about 3 basis points. Still elevated, 4.96%. And the action here, we're seeing some nice action in the energy markets. WTI crude oil off $4.40. That's exactly 4.4%. It's nice when the numbers work out that way. We're sitting just below $96 per barrel. And Brent crude sitting right at $100.
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1: just under $86,000.
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1: How about that?
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8: Broadcast. From ABC News, I'm Michelle Branson. The global impacts due to the U.S. war with Iran and the blockade in the Strait of Hormuz driving oil prices up. Gas Buddy says one out of every 10 stations in the U.S. now selling diesel for more than $7 a gallon. Here's ABC's Elizabeth Schulze.
9: Gas prices are closing in on the high that they hit this spring. The national average this morning, $4.43 a gallon. That's up $1.49 since the Iran war began. And the all-time high was $5 that we saw back in 2022. But diesel is at an all-time record, $6.49.
8: The widening Middle East conflict will also be at the top of the agenda as world leaders gather for the United Nations General Assembly this week. President Trump signaling he would be willing to meet with Iran's president in New York City. ABC's Shannon Kingston has more.
10: State Department officials say that they had to put out this warning. It was important because areas that have been relatively unscathed before by the conflict in Iran could soon see pretty massive disruptions to commercial travels if the scenario doesn't improve soon.
8: Three major news outlets taking legal action after President Trump banned them from the White House.
11: The president this morning was doubling down on his position on this. He wrote in a social media post that this is not an assault on the free press, as he puts it, but, quote, an assault on the fake news, similar to what he had said on Friday when he insisted that these outlets needed to be banned from the White House because of their content. He said that their reports were too negative, and if they just were more positive, then he would reconsider this.
8: ABC's Karen Travers. A ground stop issued for most departures at Philadelphia and Newark airports today due to a radio frequency issue at the Regional Air Traffic Control Center. In Texas, a DoorDash driver is in federal custody after being shot by ICE personnel in Austin this Sunday during an immigration operation. You're listening to ABC News.
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8: Flash flood alerts in place for millions of Americans in Cincinnati, Pittsburgh, and Charleston, West Virginia. West Virginia, expected to get even more rain this afternoon and tonight, is under a level 2 out of 4 flash flooding risk. 2 days of heavy rain on Tuesday and Wednesday could bring flash flooding to most of New Mexico. And in California, Governor Gavin Newsom has declared a state of emergency to prepare for the El Nino season, which forecasters say could bring more rain and more intense winter storms. Potential home buyers may not see any relief with recent mortgage rates.
13: Experts are warning the days of low interest rates may be over. Mortgage rates that were in the 3% range 10 to 15 years ago are now closer to 7%. While home buyers are being hit with those higher rates, they may be getting a little relief from sellers. Redfin data now says the percentage of sellers willing to offer concessions to make a sale rose to 45% last month. That's the highest since 2020.
8: ABC Sherry Preston. Charles Spencer breaking his silence about the book he wrote about his sister and claims he made against King Charles in the days after Princess Diana's death.
14: It's not tittle-tattle. I'm not trying to damage the monarchy or whatever I've been accused of doing. But I wanted to do this properly, once and for all, for Diana, and remind those who knew her when she was alive why they connected with her.
8: Spencer also says he regretted not helping Diana more when she was in crisis. Michelle Franzen, ABC News.
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3: Office on a daily basis or going into the Brady Press briefing room. You know what that makes them? The same as the rest of us. I can't walk into the White House just on a whim. I'm heading to the White House. See you guys. I'm going to go hang out inside. No, I don't get to do that. Almost none of us get to do it. What an extraordinary privilege it is to be able to stop by the White House, to walk its halls, to be able to question all of the officials there, to talk to the most accessible president in American history. And so President Trump's decision this weekend to say that CNN, Ms. Now, and Politico don't get all access to the White House anymore, it just makes them like the rest of us. Do you understand the stakes here? Like, as the media is going ballistic right now, this is an attack on the free press. Well, all of us are entitled to the First Amendment. Is it an attack on me that I can't just waltz into the White House right now? Help, I'm being attacked. My civil rights are being attacked. It's all so crazy. And you know, the Vice President of the United States was just talking about this a moment ago. He was on the tarmac. And he's headed to North Carolina today. And here's what he said standing on the tarmac.
18: I take some issue with the premise. So he's not banning media outlets. What he's doing is saying, we're not going to give you special access to the White House if you engage in what is effectively propaganda. We have to remember those three outlets account about 92% of the stories that they have on the President of the United States, on the administration, are negative. That's not representative of the American people. It's not representative of public opinion. So if you're going to engage in what is effectively far-left propaganda, why would a Republican White House give you special access?
3: These are great questions. These are wonderful questions worth exploring. You know, there's not a week that goes by that I don't bring you some news story, usually written in the New York Times or the Washington Post. You and I will be going through it together. And as we go through it, I have to give you correction after correction after correction to the deceit, the lies by omission that are taking place in each piece of so-called news copy. It's kind of an unfortunate state of affairs. Why is trust in media in the basement? Why is that? Is it because people have chosen their partisan sides? No, it's because of the dishonesty of the press. It's because of how frequently the media are not there to inform you, but to try to influence you, to try and propagandize you, to try and put a distortion filter on reality to prevent you from knowing the truth, and to try and enable Democrats to both rise and hold power. That's kind of the point, and it's why we've been so, well, disappointed is one way to put it, but furious at the press for years now. In fact, one of the things that's always kind of bugged me about President Trump being back in office and the way he deals with the press is the extent to which he would still talk to the people who have routinely stabbed him in the back, who have lied about him, who try and scandalmonger around him, right? You and I would talk about this a lot. That he would talk to Maggie Haberman at the New York Times on a routine basis. That he would do sit-down interviews with these people who hate him. And in a way, some of it's thrilling. It's fun to watch him with the adversarial press, beat the mob, fight them on national television. Some of that's actually a great deal of fun. Love seeing it. But if President Trump wanted to use the value of his office to rebuild the news media into something valuable, he could. You know, he could cut off these guys, just not give them the access he gives them. He could stop answering their phone calls. He could deal with the conservative press, the independent media, the people who are going to treat him fairly. I'm not asking for obsequious coverage. I'm not asking for suck-up coverage. I'm just asking for real and fair coverage. And the conservative media, by the way, totally capable of providing that. Kicking the tires on, hey, are you delivering on your border promises? Are you delivering on your promises to hold people accountable who have violated the public trust? Are you delivering on your economic promises? Tell us more about the Iran war. The conservative media, I don't know if the left has this like this weird sort of hyperbolic description of the conservative press. They pretend like everybody in conservative media is reflexively and droolingly on Team Trump. No matter what Trump does, he can do no wrong. That's not actually the way it is. The conservative media just wants real answers. Because it's staffed by conservatives, people who love this country. many of whom, of course, voted for Donald Trump, but ultimately all of whom would love to see our country do very well. And if that's your view, and it is mine, then you ask real questions, real ones, not just, Mr. President, why are you so great? That's not the question. The question is, what are you doing for the American people? How are you fighting to make America great again? Give us an update on that. That's real. But the press, the legacy media, which, I mean, it's so funny to think that they could, like, they talk as if they've got the moral high ground on every question. It's amazing. Because just think about the extent to which they have served as nothing more than weapons against Donald Trump. When President Trump was first running for office in the 2016 cycle, do you remember their treatment of Trump? They treated him like a joke. They thought that he was a hilarious, ratings-driving joke that was going to destroy any chance that the Republican Party had of defeating Hillary Clinton. That was really their attitude. This is why the press spent so much time putting him on television at the time. Now, that would not be a tack that they would stick with forever, of course. But they put him on TV all the time. They would air footage of his empty lectern before his rallies saying, we are awaiting Donald Trump arriving. And this was when the Republican field was very crowded. Why? Two reasons. One, he drove ratings. And two, they wanted to elevate him. In fact, inside of these newsrooms, their view was, if we can help make him the nominee, we can guarantee that Hillary Clinton wins this thing. Trump's the most ridiculous. That guy's a clown. Let's make him the nominee. Let's give him all the coverage. And sure enough, with that coverage and the president's ability to use social media well as well, he became the nominee. But he became the nominee not because he was ridiculous, but because he exposed the extent to which establishment Washington is ridiculous. He had something different to offer, solutions to our problems. And so he gets elected. He defeats Hillary Clinton. What does the media do with him then? They spend the ensuing, what came after the next 4 years, demonizing every step he took. They cast him as a racist, as a bigot. They pretended like they never had fond relationships with him. All of them, you know, Morning Joe, every one of these guys, it just demonized him on a routine basis. They accused him of colluding with the Russians. They breathed life into every fake scandal you could possibly summon about the guy. And that would go on after his presidency. In the intervening space between his two presidencies, the media decided to not even show you images of Trump. They wouldn't show you a speech. They wouldn't show you a statement. They would distort everything he said, and they would prevent the public, to the extent they had control over these questions, from even seeing it. This is how the Charlottesville hoax became the Charlottesville hoax. This is how the January 6th peacefully and patriotically line that the president issued at his rally that day never appeared before the public in legacy media outlets. And then this is how the media was able to maintain a storyline that the president was guilty of some untold number of crimes in the 2024 election without any real opportunity to hear from the president in an unfiltered way about the extent to which he wasn't guilty of anything and, in fact, was being persecuted by weapons within the government. The media didn't want you to know the truth throughout all of that. They wanted you to believe the lie, because it was designed to assist Democrats. And that brings us to now. You have legacy media outlets who sit inside the White House each day trying to figure out how to muddy up the president, how to turn everything into a scandal. And the president this weekend decided, you know what? I'm done with that crap. I'm done with giving access to Ms. Now. I'm done with giving access to CNN. I'm done with giving access to Politico. And in fact, the president indicated, I may not be done yet. There may be more who I'd like to say, you know what? You don't get that special privilege. You've got to be like every other American now and do this from the outside. Now, does that mean that these outlets can't cover the news? No. It means they should start covering the news. They still have unprecedented access to the reality of what's going on in our country. President Trump's always sharing it. They can still write down the words that come out of his mouth in the Oval Office. They can't be there to write them down, but they can see them. They can do that. They can still try to call him. The guy answers his cell phone for reporters. What is that? An anti-press attitude? He takes phone calls from reporters who hate him. And then he answers their questions. And then they typically will distort the words that come out of his mouth or misrepresent them in public. There's no shortage of opportunities to report on what's going on in the Trump administration. My encouragement to the media is, if you'd like to get back into the White House, maybe start telling the truth. We've got a lot more on this subject, including Obama jumping into it and lying immediately. I would never do that. Ban an outlet. Imagine if I banned Fox. Oh, we don't have to imagine. You did do that. More ahead on The Vince Show.
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6: All right. So, look, the media are throwing a fit. I saw today that the video poll, the collective video poll, which is composed of ABC, CBS, NBC, and Fox, they will not be sending cameras to provide video poll coverage of the White House going forward because of what the president did here.

0: Now, I guess let me just quickly explain what pulled coverage is, because this is different than media outlets going on an independent basis to produce news for their own newsrooms. Pulled coverage, there's a couple of them. There's the radio pull, the TV pull, the print pull. The way this works is it's very expensive to go everywhere with the president of the United States. And each of these media companies has to incur the expenses of traveling everywhere, bringing the equipment, capturing the video, transmitting it. And so what the television networks do in particular is they have pulled coverage where they take turns. They rotate between these, I think, five outlets. They rotate who covers it, and they distribute their feed to the rest of the networks. So the rest of the networks can air that video, and it's a CNN camera or an NBC camera capturing all of it. It's just basically they concentrate their resources together for what's called a pulled event. And it's also very helpful for the White House because then they don't have to bring in 1,000 different news outlets. They can just bring in whoever's got the pull duty of for the day to cover the event. So the television networks today, according to Mr. Potato Head, Brian Stelter, who's over at CNN. Does he work at CNN now? I have no idea if he ever works at CNN or if he got fired, if they brought him back. Not clear. He's some sort of like kind of goofy looking boomerang. He just keeps coming back to the network. Here he is describing today that all the networks are not going to let there be any video coverage now.
1: As you were coming to me a couple seconds ago, the five major U.S. TV networks all issued a joint statement. Again, I've never seen one like this before. It says, quote, "The public has a vital interest in receiving accurate, independent information about its government, and no administration should restrict a news organization because it objects to its reporting." That's Fox News talking, okay? That's NBC, ABC, CBS, and Fox News joining with CNN to make a statement against the Trump administration's ban. And why are they doing so? Well, because all those networks know they could be next. As you were coming to me a couple seconds.
0: So look, what does this mean in reality? I don't know. We'll see what it means. I mean, the White House has a bunch of ways around this. One, they can just put up a camera and then share the video footage. And if networks don't want to show it, they don't show it, and then they continue to lose audience share. There's that. Or other networks could bring in cameras, or they could just independently invite these networks in and say, okay, no video pull, no TV pull, that's fine. We'll just have the individual networks come in. There's a million ways to get the video footage out, so I think we're going to see lots of it anyway. But a feet-stomping, arms-crossed tantrum going right now from the media. And boy, the media love nothing more than a story about them. They love nothing more than a story that's about them. Have you seen what CNN's doing? Betsy Klein is a reporter at CNN. This weekend, in order to test the ban, she went over to the White House to try and get in. And the Secret Service agent took her badge and said, yeah, I'm going to keep this now. You don't get to have this anymore. And she immediately went outside and did a television appearance where she talked about every single detail, like a kid learning to write fiction for the first time. She was overly descriptive.
2: Well, Casey, just to give you a little bit of context, I have covered the White House for CNN in some capacity since the Obama administration in 2015, first as a producer and now as a reporter. And every day that I come here to do my job at the White House, I arrive here at this intersection, 17th Street Northwest and Pennsylvania Avenue. I go through a checkpoint right behind me with Secret Service. I show them my hard pass, and then I walk past the Eisenhower Executive Office building and into the Northwest Gate. There, I put my stuff through essentially what looks like airport security conveyor belt, and then I tap my badge onto a card reader. I type in a four-digit PIN. I did all of that today. The only difference is that there was a group of cameras waiting outside that gate to watch me walk in, and also there was a military band practicing ahead of a China state visit expected later this week, playing Battle Hymn of the Republic, rehearsing from the White House North grounds. So I walk in, I tap my badge, and it beeps a couple of different times. It turns red, blue, and green, and it didn't accept my PIN number. The Secret Service agent in the guardhouse, with whom I have been friendly in the past, asked to see my badge, and I handed it.
0: This is amazing. Like, so basically nothing happened is actually the story. And she's spending, what was that, a minute just describing every color of every light, and that she entered her PIN code, and she talked to this agent, and she has her friendship with him. Tell us more. Does he have children? What's his married life like? And she's giving us every, she's overly, over-explaining everything.
2: Over to him, he told me that it had been deactivated. I asked him if he could provide an explanation as to why it had been deactivated. He said he had no further information. I asked him once more if he had any more details he could share with me, and he said that I should be referred to the White House press office, to the Wranglers, for more information.
0: By the way, this report is longer than anything CNN produced on us having a record low poverty rate. Childhood poverty at record lows. They didn't spend 1 minute and 44 seconds describing that. But she doesn't get to go to the White House? It's the A block. It's the most important news in America. More ahead on The Vince Show.
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1: All right, so the president announces this weekend, hey, a couple of these allies just not welcome inside the White House anymore. You can still cover the news, just not allowed here. And the president was asked about this in the Oval Office this weekend, and it led to this funny exchange where he appeared not to understand or what the reporter was even asking about ban. What are you talking about ban? I'm banned from everything. So what are you talking about?
2: Mr. President, on the ban, what does that mean in practice? Are you taking away their badges? Are you banning them from the pool? What does this actually mean?
3: When you say the ban, which ban? You know how many bans I'm involved in? I got more bans going. I've got more bans going than this human being.
2: On the three news outlets, sir, what does that mean in practice? Are you taking away their badges? Are you banning them from the pool? Are you banning them from the Oval Office? What does that mean?
3: Well, I still don't know what
2: that means.
3: The ban on the or the free press, right? A very simple ban. I don't want them in my office. I don't want them here. I would say the ban would go as far as you can.
1: Yeah, it's very simple. I don't want them here. I don't want them here at all. Okay, all right. That makes sense. You know, it was interesting during that press briefing, yet another press briefing, with the president of the United States. You know who was standing there? His old White House press secretary. Sarah Huckabee Sanders was there. The Arkansas governor. There she was in the room. And he doesn't have Caroline Leavitt standing alongside him anymore. She retired from the job. But there was Sarah Sanders very helpfully, and here's how she sounded.
4: It's hard for you to argue against a free press when you're literally standing in the Oval Office asking questions of the President of the United States. He's been more accessible and easier to talk to than any president in history. Think about the previous administration where you could barely get through a press conference, and yet you have the opportunity to stand here in the Oval Office and ask questions to the leader of the free world. I mean, that's pretty free. And you're standing here asking those questions. I think the president is right to support the First Amendment, but he's also right to ask that you be honest and fair. That's not an unreasonable thing.
3: Well, look at the way he treated Biden. He went a year and a half without having a press conference. A year and a half. And what was the question you asked him most? What is your favorite flavored ice cream? Okay? What? I think you asked him that question once.
2: No, sir, that is not true.
3: What ice cream do you like the best?
1: I like how he instantly has her number. I think you asked that question. I don't even know who that is. And she's like, no, sir, that is not true. That is not true. No, is it me? I didn't do that. I'm like, oh, my gosh. She took the bait in like 4 seconds. Holy cow. But, man, what a difference. It is true. The media didn't. If they weren't asking about his favorite ice cream, they definitely weren't asking about his failing mind. That never came up, ever, ever. In fact, the media was very defensive of Joe Biden's failing brain. They called your noticing it deep fake or cheap fake. Remember that? It's a cheap fake to observe him being led off of a stage by Obama and George Clooney. It's a cheap fake. Of course, George Clooney would later come out and be like, no, it's real. It's totally real. And then the media would all nod solemnly. Yes, it's totally real. Yes, it's time to get rid of Joe Biden. His brain doesn't work. Hold on a second. We've all been saying that. Where have you been? They just pretend like nothing ever happened. They just memory hole it. They memory hole it. This is why you don't trust them. Because you can see observable reality will tell you a story. The media will not tell you that story until the political winds shift. And then they'll start to tell you the story and they'll pretend like they were telling you the truth all along. And speaking of Obama, Obama came out this weekend and once again pretended like this is just outrageous. I can't believe Trump would ever do something like this. I would never do something like this. If I was still in office, I wouldn't ban Fox. Really? Here's what he said.
5: Imagination could not foresee some of the stuff that's going on right now. I believe there was just an announcement that the White House decided. You know what? CNN, MSN, MS Now, maybe the New York Times was included.
1: He's as good at reporting the news as the rest of them. It's Politico, not the New York Times.
5: You just can't come to the White House press briefings anymore because you're giving the current president unfavorable coverage. I'm trying to think what would have happened if I had said, you know what, Fox News, get out of here. It's unimaginable.
1: Except he did do that. It's unimaginable. He did do that. And he did far worse. Far worse. In 2009, the Obama administration was leading an all-out war against Fox. They had decided to exclude Fox from access that the rest of the networks had to White House events. They started preventing them from having access. In fact, it created a stir in the entire White House press corps, including at the time ABC's Jake Tapper confronting Robert Gibbs about this, saying, why are you excluding Fox? What makes Fox different? Jake Tapper at the time stood up for Fox. And that was 2009. And here's Obama pretending like, I never did anything like that. I would never go after Fox, when he did. In fact, a bunch of Obama officials at the time were on television justifying all of this, saying, well, Fox isn't a real news organization. Listen to some of these guys.
6: We are going to take media as it comes. And if media is operating basically as a talk radio format, then that's one thing. And if it's operating as a news outlet, then that's another. But it's not something I'm losing a lot of sleep over.
1: I'm not losing sleep over, he says. It's not. No, we're going to distinguish. If they're a real news organization, they're allowed in. If I think that they're one of those talk radio people, I'm not letting them in. We don't like talk radio. We don't like anybody who speaks out about what this administration's up to. So we'll block them. We'll just say they're not real news. That was Obama's position in 2009. Now here he is trying to pretend like he's got some sort of moral high ground over Donald Trump. I would never do that. He just lies to you. He just lies when the record is public.
7: It's fair to say about Fox, and certainly the way we view it, is that it really is more a wing of the Republican Party.
8: Is that the reason?
1: By the way, just to tell you how much things have changed, that's Anita Dunn. She was working in communications for the Obama White House at the time. And you're listening to Howard Kurtz, then the host of CNN's Reliable Sources, which would later be taken over by Mr. Potato Head Brian Stelter.
8: The president did not go on Fox News Sunday a few weeks back when he did all the other Sunday shows. And will President Obama appear on Fox News again, let's say, this year?
7: Well, you know, Howie, President Obama appeared on, he did The Factor. He did O'Reilly.
8: Yes.
7: In the campaign last year. As president earlier this year when he met with news anchors.
8: Okay,
7: met
8: my question is, will he appear on Fox in the next couple of months?
7: No, you had a two-part question. The first was, is this why he did not appear? And the answer is yes. Obviously, he'll go on Fox because he engages with ideological opponents, and he has done that before. He will do it again. I can't give you a date because, frankly, I can't give you dates for anybody else right now. But what I will say is that when he goes on Fox, he understands he's not going on it really as a news network at this point. He's going on to debate the opposition.
1: It's not a news network. That was the Obama standard. You know, if we just hold them to their rules, none of these legacy outlets should be in there. None of them. If we just went by the Obama rules, all of these legacy media outlets should be banned from the White House today. Those are the Obama rules. And Obama did a lot worse than simply not giving news outlets access to the White House. Obama treated reporters as criminals. In 2013, Obama treated reporter James Rosen, you know James, James is a good man, good reporter, as a criminal. And he went after him because he reported something that the Obama administration didn't want you to know about North Korea. Take a listen.
9: Documents released this week show the Obama administration secretly monitored a Washington journalist. In seeking a search warrant, the FBI called James Rosen a criminal co-conspirator, even though he isn't charged with any crime. Jan Crawford is at the Justice Department. Jan, good morning.
10: Well, good morning, Nora. Good morning, Charlie. You know, I mean, these revelations have really just set up a firestorm of criticism from the left and the right. For the first time ever, a presidential administration is treating news reporting like a crime and a reporter like a criminal suspect.
11: I will always honor the confidentiality of my dealings with all of my sources.
12: Fox News reporter James Rosen vowed Wednesday night to protect his source for a scoop he got back in 2009, reporting then that North Korea would respond to sanctions with more nuclear tests. But the information was classified, and the FBI launched an investigation to uncover Rosen's source that quickly focused on Rosen himself. The level of government surveillance over a reporter was unprecedented.
10: Of course, media critics, the ACLU are saying that no presidential administration, not even the Nixon administration, went after reporters with search warrants and secret surveillance. And journalists that I'm talking to here in Washington, Charlie Norris, say they're already seeing the impact of this.
1: By the way, Obama would then become one of the single most sinister forces against media in presidential history. He used the Espionage Act at unprecedented levels to go after media leaks. That was Obama who did that. Obama, who says, I could never imagine. Could you even imagine going after the press? I would never do that. Really? Really? In fact, that same year, 2013, even CNN ran a segment on the extent to which the Obama administration was not transparent at all. That they were blockading all press coverage. Now, contrast that with a president who answers his cell phone from random reporters in the entire press corps. That's Donald Trump. Here's how Obama treated the press. This was 2013.
13: Reporters and photographers frustrated that independent media are shut out of even routine presidential events at the White House. No reporters, no photographers, so no uncomfortable questions of the president, and no images the White House can't control. Recent examples, the president's lunch with Hillary Clinton, his Oval Office visit with Malala Yousafzai, a Pakistani human rights activist who told the president to stop using drones in her country, and a meeting with Palestinian and Israeli negotiators. Doug Mills is a New York Times photographer.
14: The White House photos, as many people have just press releases, they are basically putting the president in the best light.
13: Last month, 37 news organizations, including CNN, sent the White House a letter comparing decisions that shut out the press to, quote, placing a hand over a journalist's camera lens. The restrictions seem at odds with the pledge President Obama made to Americans at the beginning of his presidency.
15: Let me say it as simply as I can. Transparency and the rule of law will be the touchstones of this presidency.
1: You know, in that news segment, that was, again, CNN 2013. You heard them throw to a New York Times reporter by the name of Doug Mills, who is describing that this is all propaganda coming out of the Obama administration. That's not a real news photographer they have in there. It's a White House photographer. They're just producing propaganda images of Obama and not giving us access. Do you know Doug Mills was the same reporter who captured those epic pictures of President Trump the day of the Butler assassination attempt? It's the same cameraman who captured that imagery. In fact, Doug Mills was shooting, his shutter speed was so quick, and he was capturing all of everything that the president was up to. There's even a picture of a blurry bullet in the air right behind the president of the United States passing by his head during the assassination attempt. Doug Mills was present for that. Just an interesting detail in the midst of all of this. But These are the contrasts. So as this week, as you hear all of this, oh, this is a human rights violation and he's attacking the First Amendment. He's leading a war on the press. Just remember what we're actually dealing with here. This is the most open and transparent and pro-journalism president that this country has ever had. That is not overstatement. That's just true. The most pro-journalism president this country has ever had. Meanwhile, Obama weaponized the government against the media. And today they've got nothing to say about it. More ahead on The Vince Show.
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27: 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You probably already know that 109,901 is the number of seats at the Big House. It's also the number of diamonds we have on hand at Lewis Jewelers. We have you covered. We are where Ann Arbor gets engaged, Michigan fans. Come see us today. Go Blue.

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1: So it's funny, Mr. Potato Head over on CNN is doing the all-for-one, one-for-all, Three Musketeers routine. We all have to stand together. We have to fight back against this threat to the First Amendment. But it wasn't that long ago, in 2021, which would have been the Biden administration, that Stelter was hosting panels where he was encouraging everyone to join him in the opinion that Fox News should probably be banned from the White House.
3: There are, you know, these questions about Fox's, as Fox radicalizes and as it becomes even more and more of a political tool. Zerowick, you wrote a column recently for the Sun about this, saying Fox should be viewed,
1: David Zerowick, Baltimore Sun,
3: as a political tool. And that raises a question. Should it be a part of the White House press pool? You know, should it be afforded the privileges that come with news gathering, even though they do have some news
1: The privileges that come with news gathering. You notice he's not talking about this as a First Amendment right anymore. It's a privilege to be able to do news gathering at the White House.
3: Even though they do have some news reporters at the White House, you're saying they're primarily a political tool. So should that be reassessed, Zerowick?
4: And listen, I really do. I think it's a discussion we need to have. Look, you're not supporting democracy. You're not supporting the larger values of this culture. They don't even stand up as a opposition party, but there's nothing journalistic in what Lachlan Murdoch said. And you know what? I say, hey, you know what? Let's take them at their word. Let's not let them on the plane. You want to let the Proud Boys on your plane, on Air Force One? No, I don't think so. These guys are doing the same thing.
1: The big potatoes bobbling back and forth. Very interesting. No, you guys are psychos. Is what you are. And there is no consistent standard here. The only principle is power. It's the singular principle of the left is power. Which is why I can play a segment like that from 2021 and then play Brian Stelter today, and those two people sound completely different. And if I showed these to Stelter, he would just be like, oh, that's totally consistent. How is it consistent? It doesn't matter. The point is that this is an attack on the First Amendment, what you're witnessing today. And it's not. It really isn't. All these news outlets, they have filed suit against President Trump, these three news outlets, Ms. Now, CNN, and Politico. As of this morning, a lawsuit filed. It's going to obviously work its way through the courts, and we'll see how it ends up. And if the judges get involved, as they often do, and say, you've got to let them back in, okay, fine. But here's the reality. I think either way we win. I'm pretty convinced of it. I think either outcome is a victory. For us. One, if the president can remove fake news media from the White House, that's a victory, because then you don't have the distortion filter, at least not as much of it, sitting around the White House and trying to screw everything up intentionally. But in the end, if they do come back, because there's some sort of precedent established here, oh, we got to bring them back. This is a threat to the First Amendment. Well, then fine. We should use that against the White House going forward if a Democrat takes over. I'm going to use that precedent to my advantage. Conservative media should. Which is to say, all right, then, it's my First Amendment right to be here, to cover you, to figure out what the hell's going on here. And even in that environment, we're not going to distort the words that come out of their mouths. We'll just tell the truth. That would be a massive improvement, wouldn't it? Truth-telling. Truth-telling's always an improvement. More ahead on The Vince Show.
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12: From ABC News, I'm Michelle Franzen. Flight delays and cancellations stacking up at airports following an equipment outage at the air traffic center overseeing flights at Newark, Liberty International, and Philadelphia's airport. The Transportation Department, meantime, has been working on upgrading airport systems, today rolling out a new air traffic control tool at different key airports on the East Coast.
13: Air traffic controllers at three Washington, D.C. area airports now have access to a new AI tool designed to cut down on flight delays. SMART, or the Strategic Management of Airspace, Routing, and Trajectories, is supposed to consider how inclement weather could impact flight schedules. Right now, it's limited to Dulles, Ronald Reagan National Airport, and Thurgood Marshall Airport. It's expected to be deployed nationally in 2028.
12: ABC's Mike Dubusky. President Trump travels to New York City later today. He's expected to meet with New York's mayor ahead of tomorrow's speech at the UN General Assembly. The president also telling reporters that he would be open to meeting with Iran president this week as the war with Iran nears the seven-month mark. President Trump facing headwinds as the midterm elections near, oil and gas prices driving economic concerns. Here's ABC's Elizabeth Schulze.
14: The manager of a trucking company told me the cost of his tires has nearly doubled because they are made with materials that come from crude oil. The bottom line, Moody's Analytics says when you account for gas, diesel, jet fuel, and home heating oil, the typical household has now paid almost $1,000 extra in fuel costs since the start of the war.
12: President Trump banning three news outlets from having access to the White House, claiming the stories are too negative. CNN, MS Now, and Politico filing a First Amendment lawsuit. ABC News legal contributor and professor of law, James Sample.
15: Politically speaking, the president is doing this despite the fact that I guarantee you the lawyers in the White House know that he's wrong on the law.
12: Severe storms targeting parts of the Southwest. New Mexico remains under the threat of flash flooding. 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
12: The former husband of Lindsay Clancy speaking out about the deaths of his three children, the mistrial, and the online conspiracy theories thrown at him.
18: In the months that followed the death of his three children at the hands of his former wife, Patrick Clancy tells 60 Minutes he contemplated suicide.
19: I didn't think I would live to see my 35th birthday, and I was completely fine with it.
18: He says he forgives Lindsay, who was charged with three counts of murder, she says, while suffering from postpartum psychosis.
19: I believe that it was her mental illness that caused that.
18: Patrick Clancy has since remarried and says he'll tell his future children about their brothers and sister. Sherry Preston, ABC News.
12: Princess Diana's younger brother, Charles, speaking out about details of his new book, Swan Song, a tribute to Diana. ABC's Maggie Rooley has more.
20: Earl Spencer, the younger brother of the late Princess Diana, opening up to us at his family home of Althorp about his poignant memoir, Swan Song, Diana, My Sister.
21: One of the things with being a little brother is you think, oh, she's going to be okay. And then realizing that she really wasn't. Now I realize, you know, she was stuck in a gilded cage and she wanted the world to know it wasn't okay in there. And I didn't fully understand, actually, how very difficult things were for her at times.
20: Spencer telling us he wanted to write this book ahead of the 30th anniversary of Diana's death.
12: Charles Spencer says his book is not meant to target the palace, but set the record straight about his sister. I'm Michelle Franzen, ABC News.
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0: rising from the heart of the swamp, a beacon of truth is casting its light. 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
1: All right, 844-484-3872. 844-4 the USA. That's the way to join us today, from coast to coast, from sea to shining sea. I want to thank all of the great Republicans in Fairfax County, Virginia, who came out this weekend to the Freedom Gala that I had the honor to be the MC of on Saturday night. That was at the Hilton in Tyson's Corner, Virginia. Jim, this was a lot of fun, man. It was like 200 or so great patriots gathered in a room together. But maybe more than that. It was a lot of people. And we had a nice dinner. And among the people who were in attendance and gave some great remarks were the Secretary of the Treasury, Scott Bessent, was there. Jonathan Turley gave an incredible address on Thomas Paine. He talked about Thomas Paine and his upbringing and how much of his life he didn't really amount to much, and then suddenly he amounted to a lot. And it was Benjamin Franklin who detected his value, which of course ended up lasting throughout American history. Thomas Paine's common sense, just an amazing person. And by the way, Jonathan Turley is a phenomenal speaker. He had my attention. I was the MC of the event. My job was to try and move things along as much as I could. He's like, in addition to just hosting, it's like you got to keep the schedule moving. And I'm pretty sure Jonathan Turley was only supposed to go for a couple minutes. He went beyond a couple minutes, and I don't think there was a single person in the room who minded. They were like, you can keep going. You're phenomenal. He was really, really good. Really good. And who else was it? We had a lot of people. Former Governor Glenn Youngkin of Virginia, former Attorney General of Virginia Jason Meares was there. The great Dr. Sebastian Gorka was there as well. Because his wife, Katie Gorka, runs the Fairfax County Republican Party. And it was at her invitation I was the MC of the event. So anyway, it was all really good. But, you know, I'll tell you what, that Treasury Secretary, Scott Bessent, is a hoot. He is so naturally funny, it's unreal. And there were so many laugh lines. He's just describing what his job is and what it's like to work with the President of the United States and handle the nation's business at the Treasury Department. It's a very important job. And Bessent is the right guy for it. And I was marveling at this, just thinking, as he was speaking, and the audience really was loving everything he had to say about the state of the economy, the amount of work that this administration's put in, and the stories that don't get told by the media about the state of our economy and what the Trump administration's been able to achieve. And I was marveling. I was thinking, man, isn't it amazing to think that we could have a Treasury Secretary who is this well-liked, who has had this much success, who used to work for George freaking Soros? Isn't that amazing? That he ever worked at Soros' investment operation? And he did, and he's talked about that. He's talked all about that. It's not some big secret or anything. And he has very successfully, I think, won over Trump supporters who place a lot of faith in this guy to do the right job, to do the job well. So it was all very good. And he was talking about the media not telling the stories. You know, when he talks about, you know, he was talking about the poverty numbers being as low as they are, the childhood poverty numbers being as low as they are. The household income numbers are the highest they've ever been in American history. There's something like $86,000, the median household income in the United States of America. Which, by the way, if you compare that wealth to the rest of the planet, Americans are in a far better place than almost every other country on Earth. So a lot of good stories to share, but they don't all get shared because of the kinds of outlets that President Trump is now forbidding from coming to the White House. And Scott Bessent said, it's not because there's bad news. It's because the news is bad. It's a good line. It's true. It's not because there's bad news. It's because the news is bad. That's just who these distortion filters are. In fact, speaking of keeping reporters away, did you know that Scott Bessent has banned a New York Times reporter from the Treasury Department? The guy who's the beat reporter for the New York Times, who's supposed to cover the Treasury Department, hasn't been allowed into the Treasury Department the entire time Scott Bessent's been the Treasury Secretary. He said, "Nah, you're not allowed. You can't come." And he was joking about this weekend. He goes, "I don't know if his employer knows that he's not actually showing up at all at the Treasury Department. I don't know if he knows this. I don't know. Like, Do they know that he doesn't have access to anything? And Beth's insane. Like, he's constantly reporting fake stories. So we just don't let him in. Like, why would we? Why would we? Beston also talked about his relationship with the president. He said he was out at President Trump's golf course in Virginia recently, at the same time the president was there. And he was on the driving range, and apparently he was putting up some good shots on the driving range. And the president of the United States sees Beston, and he goes, "Hey, I saw you out there on the driving range. Those were some pretty good shots. Very good drives. Why don't you and I ever golf together?" he says to the Treasury Secretary. And Beston responds, "Well, frankly, Mr. President, it's a little dangerous to golf with you." It's pretty good. Anyway, he was a real charmer. The guy was he did a nice job this weekend, and it was a total blast to be with all those patriots. So thank you to all the Republicans, the long-suffering in many regards Republicans in Fairfax County, Virginia. You think of Fairfax County as just outside the nation's capital. This is an area where you don't think these days that Republicans are going to win. They're not going to win Fairfax County. And that may or may not be true, although it's never an invitation for you to throw in the towel. You should always stay in the fight no matter where you are, no matter the odds. Never give up. Never, ever, ever give up. You can't give up. And that includes Republicans in California and Massachusetts and Chicago and Illinois. All these places where it does seem like the odds are really stacked against you, because they are. Never give up. But Fairfax County, Virginia, is one of these places where if Republicans do well, if you do well in Fairfax County, Virginia, on any given during any given election, then it very likely means that Republicans will win throughout the rest of the state. It's a big sign. Fairfax County is one to watch. If Republicans overperform expectations in Fairfax County, Virginia, it's a huge sign, not just for the state of Virginia, the Commonwealth of Virginia, but for the whole country. So this is one of this, honestly, one of the most important areas to have this kind of big fight to keep the Republican Party not only alive, but thriving in Fairfax County, Virginia. So it was good to see, and just a lot of great energy in the room on Saturday. So I'm here to report that and to give my gratitude that I got to be a part of it. It was very, very cool. It was very cool. Because Scott Beston's the Treasury Secretary, he has Secret Service protection. You remember that the Secret Service used to be in the Department of the Treasury. Nowadays, it's technically under the Department of Homeland Security. But the reason why they're with Treasury is because they've got the counterfeiting mission. The whole point of the Secret Service, actually, is the protection of America's currency. But in addition to that, they protect the president of the United States and all these various protectees. Nowadays, like, people associate the Secret Service primarily with the protection role. And I would imagine the Secret Service essentially identifies that way as well. But they protect Scott Beston. He's got his Secret Service protection. And it's funny, Jim, to be, first of all, to be on stage and have to keep going back up to the stage. Like, before we got there, as we were kind of doing a walkthrough, everybody but me was advised not to get anywhere near any of the microphones. You're not allowed to touch a microphone. Just keep your hands off of those. The Secret Service is trying to, you know, just protect every element of the stage. And at one point, I think it was Katie Gorka's microphone died. She had a wireless microphone. It died. And I was holding another microphone. So in an effort to very quickly try and remedy that situation, I approached the stage and I handed her my microphone. I got up from my dinner seat and walked up to the stage and handed her the microphone. But I kept thinking about these agents. They must be eyeballing me. I don't know about that guy. I was like, thank goodness. I felt like I was the only person who could do it, though, because they had seen me go on and off the stage. But it's cool to see those guys there as they are protecting the Treasury Secretary and making sure he's okay. Just watching like a hawk. And you're watching as these guys are panning the room. You know, the Secret Service pan, where they just stand there, their hands folded in front of them. I don't know. Are they trained like a to turn their head over a certain time period or something? It looks like there's a pacing to the way their head scans back and forth, like to the point that I almost think that you're probably not even allowed to listen to what the speeches are. You know what I mean? Like, you'll leave and your wife will be like, "Hey, so how was Scott Beston's speech?" "I have no idea. I was obsessed with every face in the room." That's how locked in they look. Pretty cool. It's very cool. At any rate, coming up, I want to get into what's going on with another fake news scandal, another left-wing scandal of the week, because There was a shooting this weekend. An ICE officer had to discharge his weapon in Austin, Texas, at an illegal alien, wounding him, not killing him, wounding the illegal alien. And if you're like me, your first thought was probably, what did the illegal alien do to get shot by a law enforcement officer? That is not the way the left filtered this story this weekend. They instantly saw it as yet another invitation for insurrection. So in Austin, Texas, overnight, you get pandemonium in reaction to a story that they don't even have the details on. There's just misinformation flying all over the place immediately. We're beginning to get some facts here. And of course, you know, the left is going hysterical for no reason. And they're, the left is using this once again as an effort to try and get rid of all immigration enforcement in the United States. So because one illegal alien does something to get themselves shot, now it's an invitation to get rid of all immigration enforcement. Do you see how perverse this all is? I've got the details as they're emerging, coming up. We've got a lot more to discuss on The Vince Show.
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1: All right, so this weekend, Sunday, an ICE officer had to discharge his weapon because apparently a Venezuelan illegal did something that justified the officer shooting. Now, this is all under investigation, as any police-involved shooting would be. The Department of Homeland Security and the FBI are looking into this in order to determine exactly what happened. But that did not stop the media from immediately attempting to mislead you

0: about the events. Here's what NBC said in their headline on the subject. ICE officer shoots Venezuelan man delivering food in Austin. That's it. He was delivering food. Guy's just a hardworking food delivery guy. He's just walking down the street with a bag of McDonald's. Boom, he got shot by an ICE officer. Do you think in a million years that's really what happened? Here's what they say. An ICE officer shot and seriously wounded a Venezuelan man Sunday afternoon as he was delivering food in Austin, Texas, his lawyer said. The man was taken to a local hospital and was in serious but stable condition after being shot in the torso. Austin Travis County EMS chief Robert Luckritz said at a news conference earlier. The White House referred NBC News to the Department of Homeland Security for comment. A spokesperson for DHS, the federal agency to which Immigration and Customs Enforcement belongs, said in a statement late Sunday that the man was stable and was in federal custody, pending removal from the United States. His attorney, a woman called Kate Lincoln Goldfinch, identified him as Wilbur Rafael Garces Perez, 28 years old, and said he's an asylum seeker who entered the country through a parole program. Okay, so NBC doesn't really have much to offer other than to try and instantly prejudice your understanding of the story, telling you he's a food delivery guy, he's from Venezuela, he's an asylum seeker. Okay, tell us more. Well, here's the more. You ready? DHS has revealed, Fox News' Brooke Taylor says, that he is here illegally. Illegally. Perez is an illegal migrant from Venezuela with a final order of removal, meaning he's already gone through the process. He now has final orders of removal, final orders of get out of the country. Now, his lawyer says she's still working to confirm details of his immigration history, but says he previously held a valid work permit and, based on the information currently available to her office, entered the United States lawfully, is the claim. Yeah, well, first of all, I don't know this woman, and based on the information is not good enough for me. This guy came in under Biden, and he's here illegally. I don't care if he crossed in illegally or if suddenly he's here illegally because he overstayed whatever limitations there were. It is time to go. And so ICE, in an effort to take him into custody, apparently, was doing that. And then, for some reason, had to discharge a weapon. Now, this immediately led to a very predictable but unfortunate outcome. Lefties started taking to the streets of Austin last night, wearing COVID masks, waving Mexican flags, demanding that ICE be abolished and evicted, that legal law enforcement, that immigration enforcement end in the United States of America in general and in Austin, Texas in particular. That was the move. All these insurrectionists, they're not merely protesters. They're not standing out in front of government buildings and holding up signs and chanting and pounding on buckets that are turned upside down. They're causing chaos. They went out in the street. They were throwing construction equipment and signage down on the road. They were creating blockades. They were creating chaos in Austin yesterday and going into the night because they're mad about immigration enforcement. They're mad that ICE officers are doing their jobs. And police have been trying to contain all of the misinformation that is being produced by the left and outlets like NBC. Oh, he's just a food delivery guy. That doesn't even begin to tell the story. In fact, there were reporters inside of the briefing yesterday, the law enforcement briefing yesterday, saying, isn't it true that ICE rammed the vehicle that this guy was in and then started firing at him through the back window, striking him? Isn't that true? And the officers are saying, no, that's not true at all. This is misinformation that you're spreading. We've got the details on that. And the way that some of these Democrat leaders are responding to all of it, once again, they don't want any immigration enforcement in the United States. Any at all. More ahead.
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0: 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The Vince Show.
1: Yeah, so Austin, Texas, immigration officials are trying to do the job. You know, one of the realities, of course, is that this could be super easy if Democrats would stop making every city they control into a sanctuary city. This would be super easy if Democrats would allow officers to assist with enforcing immigration law. You know that, right? I feel like the only person in all of national media who says this, but I just want to remind people of a really important detail. There's a program that ICE has called the 287G program. 287G. Essentially, ICE will deputize local police officers to conduct immigration law, to enforce immigration law. And it's available to any police department in the country that wants to sign up for it. Any sheriff's department, any police department. You want to help enforce immigration law? Wonderful. Sign up for a 287G agreement. And you won't even need ICE officers in your community because the local cops will take care of it. But the left doesn't. Why don't they do that? Why don't they do that? I thought their animosity was directed specifically to ICE. Isn't that what they tell you? It's that the ICE officers are the Nazis, the brown shirts, the bad guys. They're out of control. They're not well trained. They're terrorizing cities. Well, then, if that's the case, if you really believe that, why wouldn't you use alternative means to enforce immigration law that doesn't involve ICE officers having to go into your city to begin with? Aha. Oh, I see. It's because you don't want immigration enforcement at all. That's why. That's what's going on. So an ICE officer shoots an illegal alien in Austin, Texas this weekend. The left begins its predictable pandemonium and insurrections. And the police have been trying to contain all the misinformation. So here's a moment. This was shared by Nick Sorter, but it was local Fox affiliate, Fox Austin, talking about this, like how the guy was shot in the first place. And some reporter says, well, isn't it true that he was shot through the back of the window after ICE rammed the vehicle? And cop says, no.
2: Can you confirm how many shots?
3: I believe it was one gunshot wound.
4: And then, Chief Davis, I would just like to know if you've received any kind of briefing whatsoever about the type of operation that was going on at the time of this shooting, if any of those details have been made.
5: I have not. I do not have those details as of yet.
6: Chief Davis, we heard from a councilman over at the scene earlier that a federal agent's car sideswiped the driver involved in this shooting and was shot through the back windshield multiple times. Can you confirm those details?
5: That's not what I'm hearing. I'm hearing that it was out on foot. So again, this is the of getting in front of the camera too soon without the information. But from what I'm hearing, there was a small foot pursuit. But again, this is all very preliminary.
1: So it was a foot pursuit. It wasn't sideswiped the vehicle, then fired a bunch of shots through the back window, striking the suspect. It was a foot pursuit. But it didn't stop people who should know better. The government official just running his mouth to the press, making details up, the media then repeating it. So the officers are trying to get rid of all this disinformation, misinformation stuff, which, by the way, is fueling the insurrection that's taking place in Austin overnight. It's all just complete madness. And then you've got the lawmakers themselves, as I point out. Here's a Democrat congressman, Greg Cesar, Texas congressman, Democrat, who comes out and says, hey, look, the only way for Austin to be safe going forward is if we stop enforcing immigration law. Listen to him yesterday at this news conference.
7: It is awful that this horror has come to our doorstep. And as the mayor said, unfortunately, it is not a surprise. Just a few weeks ago, as we saw the ICE surge come to Austin, especially to North Central Austin, I and others said that ICE needed to leave before someone was shot, like in Minneapolis, or like in Corpus Christi, or like in Chicago. And that day is...
1: Nobody gets shot. Nobody gets shot if people comply with the law. Nobody gets shot by law enforcement, I mean. If you just comply. Nobody gets shot if you help to bring illegal aliens into custody. Nobody gets shot. Listen to the deceit that's built. You have a sitting U.S. congressman alleging that because ICE has arrived, they're going to start murdering people in the streets of Texas. How disgusting. That guy should be straight up thrown out of the House for making those types of claims about ICE. Not supporting law enforcement, not backing the blue, just attacking federal law enforcement. You don't get shot unless an officer has to draw their weapon because you amount to a threat to life and limb.
7: Or like in Corpus Christi, or like in Chicago. And that day is here. And so I think the message remains that for Austin to be safe, ICE should end its surge here in our community.
1: For our community to be safe, we need to get rid of law enforcement. You hear that? For Austin to be safe, we have to get rid of law enforcement. Safety is anarchy. War is peace. This is Orwell's novels come to life. It's the complete opposite of the truth. Democrat standing at a press conference, everyone nodding along. That makes a lot of sense. No, it makes no sense whatsoever. It's bad news for Austin if you get rid of law enforcement. The mayor of Austin is a guy called Kirk Watson. And here is what he had to say yesterday as well. Listen to this.
8: I also want to say, just because I think it needs to be said, that as mayor of the city of Austin, I'm very angry about this.
1: What are you angry about? What are you angry? You angry that invaders are running all over the streets of Austin, Texas? Are you angry that anybody would do something to get themselves shot by law enforcement? Are you angry that people are lying about what took place immediately? Are you angry that there's a riot going on in the streets? Are you angry that people are grabbing construction signage and throwing it in the middle of the road to block commuters, American citizens, from being able to freely traverse the streets of Austin? Are you mad? Are you angry about Mexican flags flying in your streets as if some foreign country has conquered Austin, Texas? Are you mad that people are calling for the abolition of law enforcement, abolish ICE? Are you mad that a Democrat congressman standing next to you at this press conference just said that the only way we can bring safety is to make Austin more chaotic? Are you mad about that? What are you mad about exactly, Mayor?
8: I'm extremely unhappy. A person being shot on the streets of Austin by someone purporting to be law enforcement.
1: Reporting.
8: Particularly when it's ICE, is something that causes me to be unhappy and angry about it.
1: And he's saying he's impersonating. Whoever did this is impersonating law enforcement, impersonating an officer, purporting to be ICE. You listen to the conspiracy theorizing going on here from the mayor of Austin, Texas.
8: Well, I'm unhappy and I'm angry about it. I'm not surprised at all. It's happened in other cities with the nature of ICE and the way ICE is doing its business these days.
1: Vile.
8: And the chaos that we see it performing and fomenting. There's no reason for us to be surprised by it.
1: These people are sick. You're a sick person. What a despicable human being. Lying. Just lying about ICE, lying about federal law enforcement, demonizing the very agency that has had unprecedented threats to their lives, by the way. You know what ICE officers have been dealing with? Why were they wearing masks at all? Why has that ever been an issue? Was it so they could be a bunch of Nazis? No. It was because the left was trying to figure out who they are so they could menace their families. That's why. To protect their identities in the face of unprecedented threats. Thousands of percentage point increases in threats, death threats to ICE. Attempted assassination attempts on ICE officers, including in, what state was that again, Jim? Where did somebody take a rifle up onto a roof and begin firing into ICE vehicles? I think that was, that's right, Texas. It was in Texas that this took place. A sniper shooting illegal aliens inside of an ICE detention vehicle, not realizing they were killing illegals, trying to assassinate ICE officers. There have been many threats to ICE officers. And here you have the mayor of Austin, Texas, saying, ICE is the problem. Sustaining that narrative, sustaining that deceit, breathing life into those kinds of threats and attacks. You do have an obligation to be responsible with your language. God forbid you inspire someone to take up arms against ICE again. But the Democrats always do this. Always. In the wake of the assassination of Charlie Kirk, the Democrats did not slow down with their rhetoric. They didn't back off. There were people like straight up saying Charlie deserved it on the left, acting like he had it coming, celebrating it. We just passed days ago the one-year mark since Charlie's assassination, and there were lefties celebrating it, marking the date as some sort of fun event. It doesn't have to be this way. But you know how it starts, how we heal it, at the beginning of it, is Democrat leaders begin telling the truth. I know that's asking a lot, but that actually could have an impact. If the Democrat congressman, if the Democrat mayor of Austin, Texas, came out immediately and said, we stand with law enforcement, we await the results of the investigation. No one should be breaking our laws. No one should be here illegally. If they just told the truth, do you know how much better our country would be in the situation we'd be right now? So much better. If they just told the truth about the radicalism in their own party, if they told the truth about the assassination culture, if they told people that political differences are not a justification for murdering your political opponents. But they don't say that. They don't. They're cowards. This is cowardice on display. So in the wake of a chaotic moment, when you're looking for an adult to bring down the temperature, to bring ease to a community, to say, hey, we stand with law enforcement, we're trying to bring peace here. Instead, you have instigators. You have cowardly instigators who show up to the microphone and try and make things worse. Don't let them do it. I've got a lot more to get to ahead on The Vince Show.
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2: Boston Congressman Greg Kassar has sent a formal letter to the Department of Homeland Security calling for an independent investigation of this shooting. He's calling on ICE to preserve all video and evidence so authorities can investigate.
3: Because there needs to be accountability for these sorts of actions so that it stops happening. We need our federal law enforcement focused on crime and dangers to society, not situations like we've seen across the country of U.S. citizens being shot, of completely peaceful immigrant communities being torn apart. We need answers, and we don't need more lies and propaganda from ICE.
1: Democrat Congressman Greg Kassar saying, we don't need immigration enforcement. We don't need to enforce America's immigration laws. If you invade our country, you get to stay. And if ICE attempts to thwart the invasion, well, ICE, they're the bad guys. That's his position on this subject. I saw there's a there's an account called Austin Justice. It focuses on, well, you guessed it, Austin, Texas, talking about how that this guy, Greg Kassar, basically has for years been leading a war on cops, not just federal law enforcement. Before he was a congressman, Greg Kassar sat on the Austin City Council, where he took $150 million out of Austin's police budget and deleted 150 officer positions. This is true. In 2020, during the George Floyd riots, this guy, Greg Kassar, on the Austin City Council led an effort to defund the Austin police $150 million, to cut their funding by $150 million. And they got rid of 150 vacant officer positions. They were trying to hire for the jobs. They got rid of the gigs. They said, nope, we're not going to hire for them. You know what happened next? Take a guess. Did you guess the homicide rate reached record levels in Austin, Texas? Because that's correct. Austin set a homicide record, and the streets spiraled into the disorder that Austin, Texas is now enduring today. That's true. All of that is true. Austin, Texas recorded a homicide record in the next year, 2021, of 90 murders in 2021 after these cuts. That was nearly triple the pre-2020 average of approximately 28 per year. So around 28 per year goes up to 90. In fact, that's more than triple the jump in the homicide rate, a 300% increase. And then, make that a 200%, I guess. And then, numbers later declined, but remained elevated above historical norms through 2025, is the data here. So, look, this guy, he's got a track record. As Austin City Council member, he's leading a war on the cops. Now he's a member of Congress, and he's leading a war on the cops. These are the radicals in the Democrat Party. This is Greg Kassar. Democrat, otherwise no-name Dem congressman, whose track record is destruction. You think the midterms matter yet? You think it matters who wins these things? You really want James Talafrico to show up in the United States Senate with all this baggage that the left has? This war on cop stuff, this war on immigration enforcement stuff, this war on Christianity stuff. We really want that in Washington? Hell no.
4: No.
1: Absolutely not. Don't become disheartened. You know, you talk to people and there's a lot of nervousness, a lot of nerves about the midterms. People are really concerned that Democrats are going to get a foothold on power again. And that's a reasonable concern. You should be very concerned about it, but don't become disheartened. Stay in the fight. We have such a great story to tell. We have such a great story to tell and such a clean comparison to make. You're either on the side of borders or you're not. You're either on the side of Americans or you're not. Our sovereignty or you're not. You're on the side of law enforcement or you're not. You're on the side of law and order or you're not. But I don't know how the comparisons could be any more clear. The task for the rest of us is just to tell these stories, to make sure that every voter knows what the stakes are when they get a chance to cast that ballot legitimately in the midterms. They have to know what we're dealing with. And these Democrats, they keep reminding us with every passing day. In a moment, I want to talk to you a little bit more about another success. Remember that effort by President Trump to take over Greenland? Remember? He started with, I think Greenland's going to belong to the United States going forward. It's going to become part of America. Remember that? What was the goal there? Why did he start that? A big deal just announced this weekend. The media is saying that it is a defeat for the president. I'm here to tell you, it is not. The president got exactly what he wanted.
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15: From ABC News, I'm Michelle Franzen. The FAA says parts of the Northeast airspace are shutting down for about 30 minutes now as crews repair air traffic control systems in Philadelphia and Newark. Flights were grounded earlier at both airports after an equipment issue. ABC's Mike DeBusky has the latest.
16: The Federal Aviation Administrator says it all started with a blown circuit at a Philadelphia air traffic control facility. Soon after, aviation officials discovered the redundant backup line had been cut at a construction site in New Jersey. Earlier, the FAA paused flights into Philadelphia International Airport in Pennsylvania, as well as Teterboro and Newark Liberty International Airport in New Jersey due to the issue.
15: President Trump will deliver a speech at tomorrow's United Nations General Assembly. The widening Middle East conflict likely at the top of the agenda for world leaders this week. President Trump signaling that he would be willing to meet with Iran's president in New York City. ABC's Shannon Kingston has more.
4: The big question is, will Iran say yes? We know behind the scenes U.S. officials, they've floated multiple options for meetings. So what they want to do is at least create the environment where we can get officials together, talk about solutions for energy exports, talk about finding maybe some pathway to peace here.
15: A shooting at a synagogue in Ontario, Canada yesterday remains under investigation. The incident comes as the Jewish community marks Yom Kippur. Police say an officer on patrol encountered someone outside the Sons of Jacob synagogue, and during the exchange, both the police officer and suspect were shot. Here's ABC's Matt Rivers.
7: Police not yet revealing a motive for the shooting, but in nearby Toronto, police saying they are stepping up patrols in Jewish communities and places of worship. The Sons of Jacob Synagogue, meanwhile, saying it has canceled all services for Yom Kippur in the wake of that incident.
15: No one was inside the synagogue at the time of the shooting incident. Both the officer and suspect, authorities say, were taken to nearby hospitals. On Wall Street this hour, stocks are up. You're listening to ABC News.
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15: Paramount has reached a deal with 12 state attorneys general in efforts to close its multi-billion dollar merger with Warner Brothers Discovery.
19: The merger, the largest in Hollywood history, had been on hold over an antitrust lawsuit filed on behalf of 12 states concerned that the behemoth new company would stifle competition in the movie and TV business and lead to higher prices for consumers. The attorneys general were also worried about who would have editorial oversight over the new company's vast news offerings, including CBS and CNN. As the lawsuit played out, Paramount had threatened to move out of California if the deal fell through.
15: ABC's Sherry Preston. The measles outbreak in Pennsylvania continuing to grow. State health officials warning the public now of a possible exposure to the virus at Philadelphia International Airport just a week ago. ABC News medical correspondent Dr. Darian Sutton says worried travelers can still get vaccinated following potential contact with an infected person to reduce the risk of severe illness.
20: It's a sign of the lack of vaccine protection. In Pennsylvania right now, there's more than 760 cases across 38 different counties. And the main reason why is because of the lack of vaccine protection. We're seeing these pocket communities that are very high risk, very low vaccination rates.
15: Severe storms impacting millions of Americans in Cincinnati, Pittsburgh, and West Virginia, and parts of the Southwest facing new threats of flash flooding this week, including hard-hit Mexico. I'm Michelle Franzen, ABC News.
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2: rising from the heart
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2: of the swamp,
1: they can explain how precious metals can fit into your savings, or even how
2: from
1: to convert
2: to
1: an
2: shining
1: IRA
2: or 401k
1: into an IRA in gold.
2: Here's
1: with no additional
2: Vince
1: money
2: Colonnais.
1: Out of pocket. Text the word shelter to the number 9898. Get a free info kit
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1: and get
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3: President of the United States
6: message
3: made a series of big announcements, as usual, this weekend on Truth Social. One of them is that he just inked an epic deal with Greenland in order for the United States to have permanent control over security. Well, that's monumental. What have we learned? Here's the President on Truth Social this weekend. Breaking news. I am pleased to announce that the United States of America has entered into an agreement with the Kingdom of Denmark and Greenland that gives the United States permanent control over security and all other needs in Greenland, completely addressing all of our many U.S. concerns. Now, remember, President Trump, at the beginning of all of this, was seeking to have Greenland become a part of the United States of America. Remember the invitations he was extending? He's like, guys, come on in. The water's fine. You should join the United States. We should have, you know, Alaska Northeast. We should have a different place. We should make this a part of the United States of America. Let's bring them in. And Europe lost its mind. Everybody went crazy. Trump's trying to invade Greenland. Remember all of this? It was just absolute chaos because the president said you should be a part of our country. It would be good for you. It would be good for us. It would help us protect the American homeland. It would help us have security all around us. It would be of immense value to the United States, and we can make it great for you. And here the president's saying, actually, we have a deal. We've got an immense deal, and I'm getting my security priorities. We will have security control of Greenland, which is what I wanted from the very beginning. Here's what he says. There will be no cost to the United States. In my direction, we worked with representatives of Denmark and Greenland to guarantee that the United States will forever have the complete ability to do what is necessary in Greenland in order to secure and defend the security of Greenland and the United States of America. Additionally, from now on, no U.S. adversary can ever have a base in Greenland, have a military presence in Greenland, or make sensitive investments in Greenland without our express written approval. You know who that message is for? China and Russia. China and Russia are on notice. They have no shot. You cannot set up shop in Greenland. There's nothing you can do in Greenland without our permission. The United States now runs the table. For over 100 years, President Trump writes, presidents have known the strategic importance of Greenland, but none of them were able to do anything about it. I'm proud to be the president that permanently and conclusively addressed this very important situation. This is an infinite life agreement, he writes. There is no end. We are very honored and proud of what has just taken place, and everything agreed to today will be cherished by the American people. We will immediately begin the process of developing a large military presence in the appropriate part of Greenland, of which there are many. We will work with the people of Greenland in its development and construction. This solution is a great one for the United States of America, Denmark, Greenland, and all of our other allies. We look forward to working with the wonderful people of Denmark and Greenland toward a magnificent future with respect to this large and highly strategic parcel of land. We will be very protective of it. This is a dream come true for the United States, one that is very important, historic, and special. Thank you for your attention to this matter. President Donald J. Trump. Now, the leaders of Denmark and, of course, Greenland have confirmed all of this. Mette Frederiksen, the prime minister of Denmark, said in a statement Friday night that this agreement will strengthen, quote, our common security in the Arctic and the North Atlantic area, and is therefore also good for NATO and for Europe. Great for NATO and for Europe. And the head of Greenland, Jens Frederik Nielsen, came out and said that the agreement, quote, recognizes Greenland's interests and our place in international cooperation. It is to the benefit of us all. So look at this. Everybody's happy. Everybody's happy. Everybody's walking away from this going, I like this deal. What do you call this? What we just witnessed, this sequence of events where President Trump goes in to stakes out a maximalist position, saying that the beginning of this is, I want you to be a part of the United States of America. Europe throws its hands up. Denmark says, no, no, no, wait a second. You can't have it. He forces them to the negotiating table. And by the end of it, everybody leaves with a deal that none of them would have ever pursued had the president never started it the way he had. What do you call that? I believe there's a book title. It's called The Art of the Deal. It's kind of the whole concept. The president does this with everything, by the way. Everything. He always stakes out the most aggressive, maximalist possible position. We're going to take all your oil. We're going to take your land. We're going to do this. We're going to do that. And by the end of it, he gets a deal out of these guys. They come to the table and they're like, no, no, no, let's make a deal. And we navigate to a, we don't stay in the status quo. We navigate to a position, to an outcome that's better for the United States of America than the place in which we started. So now what's better is our sphere of influence in our hemisphere has grown. Our military control over our own hemisphere has grown. Our ability to protect the U.S. homeland has just increased dramatically thanks to what the president did. And he's even got the leaders of Denmark and Greenland saying, yeah, we have a deal and it's good for everybody. And it's going to be signed this week. The deal is set to be signed this week at the United Nations General Assembly. There's some parliamentary action, apparently, that's needed by the Danish and Greenlandic governments before it can be enforced, rather, according to the Danish prime minister. Danish Foreign Minister Lars Rasmussen wrote on Instagram Saturday morning, quote, next week could be a good week for Greenland, Denmark, and the United States alike. A period of uncertainty will hopefully be replaced by a binding agreement that strengthens security in the Arctic and the North Atlantic, and thus also our shared security within NATO and Europe. That's wonderful. So the president's going to have a very busy week at the General Assembly. You think the beginning of the week is chaotic, wild, a lot of news coming at you. Get ready for the rest of this week, because not only is the president set to ink this deal for the security of Greenland and more specifically, the United States by extension, but also he's got a meeting with Vladimir Zelensky, who he was just talking to this weekend. Zelensky was saying on social media that he thinks we could be closer than ever to a diplomatic peace with Russia. We'll see. That would be a very big deal for global energy. That'd be a very big deal to bring down the cost of diesel around the planet. We'll see what happens with it. But the president said to meet with him this week. The president also said to meet with Xi Jinping, the Chinese leader. So he's got a lot on the schedule this week, a lot of high-stakes meetings, as usual, this week for us to keep our eyes on. But we start the week with the art of the deal. We start the week with a great conclusion to a quest that he was here in America. I mean, think about the way the legacy press treated President Trump from the very beginning of this thing. He's ridiculous. He's going to invade Greenland. Are we going to deploy the military to Greenland? Do you remember that? Do you remember this? those news stories where you had, by the way, like all the more justification why the president's like trebucheting people out of the White House press corps. Nope, you don't get to be in the White House anymore. Goodbye. You had all these people be like, are you going to invade Greenland? You really going to send the military? Is Pete Hegseth getting ready to mobilize? No, they said the same thing about Panama. That we're going to invade the Panama Canal. We're going to start shooting everybody until we have control of the Panama Canal. What are you talking about? Have you ever seen the president operate? Have you ever seen the way that this guy conducts business on behalf of the United States? He always starts with this intensity. He always navigates to the best possible outcome he can secure. And then he is very happy to bring that news to the American people. Well, he just did it again. And we didn't have to invade anything. More ahead on The Vince Show.
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1: I actually have game tape from the way the media used to go crazy about the Greenland thing. Are you going to invade Greenland? Are you going to roll out military invasion? It's amazing. Just amazing stuff. All right, coming up in just a moment. Before we get there, though, I want to thank Fatty 15 for being a great sponsor of our program. You know, there's been a groundbreaking discovery to help all of us age so much healthier, and it's thanks to helping dolphins. That discovery is C15 from Fatty 15. It's the first emerging essential fatty acid identified in more than 90 years. Studies show that when we don't get enough C15, our cells can become fragile. They can age faster. 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
1: Yeah, the president was talking about this Greenland thing before he even took office to be the 47th president of the United States. And a reporter in January of last year was asking him, are you going to invade Greenland? Can you rule out a military invasion? Would you take military invasion off the table?
2: President, thank you. I wanted to touch on the world on fire that you mentioned, but let's start, if we could, with your references to Greenland and the Panama Canal, so forth. Can you assure the world that as you try to get control of these areas, you are not going to use military or economic coercion?
3: No.
2: And can you tell us a little bit about what your plan is? Are you going to negotiate a new treaty? Are you going to ask the Canadians to hold a vote? What is the strategy?
3: Yeah, I can't assure you. You're talking about Panama and Greenland. No, I can't assure you on either of those two. But I can say this. We need them for economic security. The Panama Canal was built for our military. I'm not going to commit to that now. It might be that you'll have to do something. Look, the Panama Canal is vital to our country. It's being operated by China. And we gave the Panama Canal to Panama. We didn't give it to China. And they've abused it. They've abused that gift. It should have never been made, by the way. Giving the Panama Canal is why Jimmy Carter lost the election, in my opinion, more so maybe than the hostages. The hostages were a big deal. But if you remember, and nobody wants to talk about the Panama Canal now because, you know, it's inappropriate, I guess, but because it's a bad part of the Carter legacy. But he was a good man. Look, he was a good man. I knew him a little bit, and he was a very fine person. But that was a big mistake. Giving the Panama Canal to Panama was a very big mistake. We

0: You hear him there. I mean, the core of this answer for us today is the guy goes, are you going to invade Panama? Are you going to invade Greenland? And the president's like, I'm not taking it off the table. Never take anything off the table. Now, for those of us who had any experience with Donald Trump as a leader and president, you realize, no, he didn't intend to invade Greenland. But he's not telling them that. He's trying to create, that's right, leverage. Leverage. And in fact, earlier this year, over on Fox, Brit Hume, you remember Brit Hume? Brit Hume's a smart guy. Brit Hume assessed this. He was on television. He goes, I think I know what's going on here when he talks about Greenland. He's on a never-ending quest for leverage.
1: You're trying to understand Donald Trump. You can look at what he does most of the time as a never-ending quest for leverage in dealing with other people, other politicians, and other nations. And I think, as Mark suggests, that that's what's going on here. I don't think he's going to militarily attack Greenland. I think he'd love to buy it if the Danes would sell it to him. But I think the kind of agreement that Mark has just outlined is probably very much in prospect. At least the president would settle for that. What I do think is this, that his efforts on Greenland have baffled a lot of people. It's not popular in this country. If he gets a good deal and we get the use of Greenland for our military purposes, that may all work out for him. But at the moment, he's underwater on Greenland.
0: If he gets a good deal and we get Greenland for military purposes, in the end, it may all work out for him, said Brett Hume. Well, guess what just happened? It worked out for him. The Never-Ending Quest for Leverage. Hell, that should be the title of a book. The Never-Ending Quest for Leverage. It is the easiest possible way to understand the way that Donald Trump operates. What do you think the tariff fights are about? Why is he doing this? The Never-Ending Quest for Leverage. How does he intend to use that leverage, by the way? What's the goal of the leverage for the benefit of the American people? Always. What is he doing with Iran? Why does it seem like his strategy shifts week by week by week with Iran, whether he's engaged in open negotiations with them or blowing the hell out of their stuff or, you know, getting rid of the naval blockade, reimposing the naval blockade? What is that? The never-ending quest for leverage over Iran, over their ambitions to build a nuclear program, over their impositions on America's, on the globe's energy supply by virtue of their terrorism. The never-ending quest for leverage. You can detect it in the way that he deals with Democrats, in the way that he deals with the media. What about this weekend? President Trump throws CNN, Ms. Now, and Politico out of the White House. Is there a way for those outlets to come back to the White House to have routine access? Is there a way? Yes, there is. There's an easy way. They just have to start telling the truth. And if Trump gets them to do that, he's exploited the never-ending quest for leverage. There was one random dude walking by CNN this weekend as they were broadcasting all of their misery. We're not allowed inside the White House. The random guy walks by and goes, I know the way to do it. Start telling the truth.
2: To take questions or to travel on Air Force One. The president has a lot of travel coming up. He's going to the United Nations. He's also doing a lot of midterm.
0: Tell the truth. If you tell the truth, it doesn't get revoked. Tell the truth. A patriot telling the truth on CNN. They didn't intend for that to get out, but it did. More ahead on The Vince Show.
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5: 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The Vince Show.
6: Yeah, I think the Democrats are pretty comfortable with the socialists taking over their party. Every time they're asked about it, they downplay it. They make it seem, that's not that big of a deal, you know. We had some disagreements, but it's fine. I see Rahm Emanuel keeps going out there and be like, we're totally different than those socialists. They're not. They're not different. They're not. The only difference is how honest they're willing to be about their sinister intentions. That's the only difference that I can detect. The establishment Democrats opened our borders wide. Joe Biden imported tens of millions of people. The Democrat Socialists of America say that our borders need to disappear and that the world is entitled to our land. Establishment Democrats, their only difference is they will lie about the security of our border. Oh, yeah, it's secure. It's secure. Alejandro Mayorkas will tell you. That's secure. And then meanwhile, they're importing people under the cover of darkness at your expense into the country, aiding and abetting an invasion. They're not different. They're not. It's just, again, how honest they're willing to be about their sinister intentions. So Chris Van Conjugal visit, Senator Chris Van Conjugal visit was just asked this weekend about all of this. And he said, these socialists, not really concerned about them taking over the party.
7: Are you concerned about the rise of socialism and DSA candidates?
8: I'm not concerned about DSA candidates. My view is the Democratic Party should be a big tent party and that we should welcome debate. And people who want to...
6: No American party should welcome this totalitarian ideology into its ranks. No. No American party. Ever. Ever. You know why you can't welcome them in? Because it's completely opposed to the United States Constitution. It's completely opposed to the foundational principles of our country. It's completely opposed to human dignity, to recognizing that we were made in the image and likeness of God. It's completely opposed to the values of human liberty, of the Constitutional Republic. There's a reason why much of American history has consisted of great Americans fighting back against the scourge of communism. And so Chris Van Hollen is sitting there going, well, it's fine. We're a big tent. You're a big freaking circus tent. That's what you are.
8: And party, and that we should welcome debate. And people who want to shut down debate, they're afraid of ideas. I think we should be a big tent party. We should welcome different ideas. You know, we ask Democrats, as we should, to say, let's elect Joe Manchin in West Virginia because he's the guy who can get elected in West Virginia. That's great. I don't agree with Joe Manchin on everything. And we should elect other candidates like Zoran Mamdani or others. I don't agree with them on everything either, but they are bringing young people and others into the Democratic Party. And so I was very critical.
6: They're vessels for power, is what he's saying. So they are the entry point for people to give me more power. So no, I'm not going to fight back against their noxious views. No, I'm not going to demonstrate testicular fortitude. No, I'm not going to stand up for my country. I'm going to roll over because this is my chance at getting another thimble full of power.
8: Of some of the Democratic leadership in the House and the Senate, when after Zoran Mamdani became the Democratic nominee for mayor, they still wouldn't endorse him. Now, if we're going to be a big tent party, we need to embrace all Democrats and all people who are going to be part of the Democratic Party. So, no, I'm not scared of ideas. I welcome ideas.
6: Oh.
8: And I don't think the Democratic Party should try to shun anybody.
6: Well, there you go. So now he's endorsing Hassan Piker, the guy who said that America deserved 9/11. Yeah, the same guy who said that America is a terror organization, pound for pound, worse than Al-Qaeda. That's Chris Van Hollen just told you that I'm not rejecting him. He's a Democrat. He's in the party with me. It's a Big Ten party, and we're welcoming all sorts of people in who just have these subtle disagreements with one another occasionally. That's what Chris Van Hollen is saying. He's content with guys showing up with Nazi tattoos stamped on their chests. It's totally fine. It's part of the Democrat Party, you see. He's content with that. He's content with a major political candidate saying that he's a Christian who hates Christianity. He's content with the guy who says that there are six genders, that God is non-binary. This is Chris Van Hollen. He's like, this guy is in my party. We're all a part of the same party. Very subtle disagreements. We have little debates. But we're all the same, all of us. That's by the way, Chris Van Hollen's about as establishment as it gets in the Democrat ranks. So if you're waiting for some courageous Democrat to come along and put his foot down and say, not in my party, pal, no commies around here, you're not getting it from Chris Van Conjugal Visit. The guy who is demonizing federal law enforcement, the reason we call him a Conjugal Visit guy, is because he went to visit the so-called Maryland man, Kilmar Abrego Garcia, overseas. His thought was like, hey, let me go visit with an illegal alien MS-13 gangster and try and turn him into a sob story, as President Trump was rightly deporting people like him from the United States of America. Not a lot of heroics on the left these days. In fact, Cory Booker, Cory Booker, Spartacus says that the socialists, not a big deal. Kind of a distraction, actually, for us to talk about them at all.
3: You see there in our poll, socialism is viewed even more negatively, as I said, than the MAGA movement. President Trump is trying to paint...
6: Well, you would hope so. I mean, of course it should be viewed more negatively than MAGA. MAGA is a wonderful movement. It's an uplifting movement. It's right there in the acronym. Make America Great Again. The left's contention is that America was never great. That's why the left is opposed to MAGA. They're opposed to even the concept of greatness in this country. But for the rest of us, MAGA's great. Socialism, crap. Boo. She says socialism's even more unpopular than MAGA. No kidding.
3: Is trying to paint progressives and frankly all Democrats as socialists. And we're seeing one of the big battles play out for progressivism in Michigan right now with Abdul Al-Sayed, the candidate there, who did tell me he was a capitalist, by the way. But do you think Democrats are drawing a firm enough line between themselves and socialism?
9: Again, this is really what the Republicans want to do, focus on a few fringe people. I serve in the United States Senate.
6: By the way, that little move, that Cory Booker move just now, this is what Republicans want, is a passive-aggressive way to try and get NBC back in check. Like, I don't even like that you asked that question. You're kind of carrying water for the Republicans right now. So he's like rolling up the newspaper and hitting her in the nose with it. Don't ask me questions like that. Don't ask me questions like that. You're helping Republicans. You wouldn't want to be helping Republicans, would you, Kristen Walker?
9: This is really what the Republicans want to do, focus on a few fringe people. I serve in the United States Senate, and I can go through my colleagues left and right. What we want right now is to end these reckless tariffs and drive down prices, to end this war, to drive down prices, and give a tax plan for this country that puts more money in working people's pockets and ends the giveaways.
6: All these people voted against the One Big Beautiful Bill. They all voted against cutting taxes on overtime. They all voted against cutting taxes on tips. They all voted against cutting taxes on Social Security. They all voted against making permanent the Trump tax cuts from the first term. Everybody gets a tax cut. They voted against all of that. They had opportunities that were put before them, and they said, hell no, we're not supporting the average working guy in the United States of America. And now Cory Booker is claiming that he's Mr. Tax Cut. Is that what? Am I hearing this correctly? That we're going to have a great tax plan for you. No, Democrats and tax plans do not go together. Not as far as the average American is concerned. No, I'm not interested. Thanks. I've seen what your tax plans look like. They make life more expensive for everybody. They'll come along. They'll do this thing. They'll be like, well, we just want to raise taxes on the rich. That's all we're trying to do. What do you think happens? You raise taxes on every corporation. What do you think happens to the regular guy? You know what happens? He can't afford his life. The cost of everything goes up because Democrats drove the expenses for everything up. The cost to produce goods and services goes up because Democrats have appended a new fee to that action. They have disincentivized productivity. That's what they do. They destroy. And so then who bears the burden? The people who can least afford to bear it. The people. This is what, remember last week I played a clip for you that Scott Jennings was on CNN trying to explain this to Abby Normal. You know, Abby Phillip, the host of that show on CNN, the one that you see in clips where Scott Jennings is routinely dunking on them. She's like, well, tariffs raise the price of goods on Americans, so we got to get rid of these tariffs. And he goes, well, the left wants to raise corporate taxes. You realize what would happen. If you raise corporate taxes, the price of goods would go up. She said, no, that's not true. It's not the same thing. He goes, yes, it is. It is the same. Taxes, if you tax these companies in any format, whether it's in the form of a tariff or a corporate tax, it's going to have an impact downstream on consumers. How are the companies going to make any money if the government is taking all of it? The only way that happens is if you raise your prices or if you cut your expenses. Usually that means firing people. So what ensues? Suffering. Trump has tried to use tariffs as a vehicle to both generate revenue and to drive business back into the United States of America. The left is rooting against those tariffs because they're globalists. They're not interested in protecting American jobs. They don't think America was ever great, so they don't understand making it great again to begin with. But then simultaneously, they say, look at all these greedy rich people. They've made a lot of money, so we need to take it. And if we take it, that'll be good for everybody. How is that good for everybody? It's not. In fact, the lesson of socialism, communism, the logical endpoints of that kind of thinking has been nothing but misery and death and destruction for real. And at its lightest touch, a complete disincentive for productivity, a collapse in economic activity, a collapse in economic and human flourishing. These are the consequences. So Abby Normal sitting there going, I don't even know what you're talking about. Corporate taxes raise prices? That's not even true. It is. She's too wed to the narrative and simultaneously too stupid to understand it.
10: Abby Normal.
6: It was Don Lemon who once said that you can't be the dumbest man on television and have a primetime television show. He once said that out loud because Trump would call him the dumbest man on TV. He said, you can't be dumb and have a primetime show on CNN. Yes, you can.
11: Yeah, there he was.
6: There he was. It's entirely possible. We keep seeing it happen. More ahead on The Vince Show.
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1: You know, in Michigan, Mike Rogers has received the endorsement of a man called David Beamer. David Beamer is the father of Todd Beamer, the well-noted hero of Flight 93, who said, "Let's roll," and helped lead the passengers aboard that ill-fated flight to try and retake control of the plane from the terrorists on September 11th of 2001. So David Beamer endorses Mike Rogers, and he has voiced a new spot that I'm seeing. This has been, it looks like it's being shared by Great Lakes HQ. And here, the spot dwells on Hassan Piker and his close relationship with Abdul El-Sayed. And Hassan Piker saying that America deserved 9/11. Take a listen to this, a powerful spot. And I don't know how anybody could support Abdul El-Sayed by the end of this. Listen.
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4: 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I'm saying it.
5: Do you think America then is worse than Al-Qaeda?
6: Pound for pound, yes, we have caused tremendous terror all around the world.
7: Abdul, are there any views that Hassan holds that you disavow?
8: I'm not here to disavow people's views.
9: Some of you have heard about my son. His name was Todd Beamer. He had little boys, age 3.5 and 1.5. He had a wife, Lisa. She was 5 months pregnant. They took a vote and decided we need to fight back.
10: Then they responded to him, and he said, "Okay, let's roll."
9: Those 43 people on Flight 93 were not victims. They were killed in action. When I hear anyone suggest America deserves 9/11, my question is, who would say that?
4: America deserved 9/11, dude. I'm saying it.
7: Abdul, are there any views that Hassan holds that you disavow?
8: I'm not here to disavow people's views.
1: By the way, that Abdul El-Sayed clip, where he says, "I'm not here to disavow people's views," asked specifically about Hassan Piker. He said that while standing next to and campaigning with Hassan Piker. It wasn't some later date where they weren't standing together. They were standing together as he said that. Devastating. Devastating and effective, that spot. Of course, Abdul El-Sayed should not be in the United States Senate. And it goes back to the audio I was just playing a moment ago. You've got guys like Chris Van Hollen and Cory Booker acting like these are distinctions that, they don't really matter that much. These are just subtle differences between the establishment Democrats and the DSA types and Democrat socialists, whatever you want to call them. The radicals, the more open and flagrant radicals in their party. Very few differences. We're a big tent, they say. A big tent. A tent so big that it accommodates people who apologize for terrorism against the United States. Not just apologize. Say we deserved 9/11. It's insane. And that we're actually the terrorists. This is the logical conclusion to the left's long-running propaganda campaign in the United States, one that constantly preaches that America has nothing to be happy about, we have nothing to be proud of, that our legacy is not noble, that you've inherited nothing of value, and that everything that this country has is stolen. This is the way they talk. Normal people don't view the world that way. And so it's incumbent upon the rest of us to speak up for our country. 250 great years of American history, a wonderful legacy. We've inherited something incredible, and we should fight like hell to protect it, especially against the forces who are looking to subvert us from within, who want to take office in order to further crush our inheritance. Can't let it happen, baby. We cannot let it happen. I'm not going to let it happen here. We'll play our part. I'll be back with you tomorrow. I got another epic podcast coming. If you haven't seen the podcast, rumble.com/Vince. 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I'll be back on the big radio show tomorrow. Really excited to do that as always. And thank you for being with me. It really is a great country. We have a lot of work to do. We'll do it again tomorrow, right here on The Vince Show.
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14: ABC News, I'm Michelle Franzen. Delays and cancellations are stacking up due to ongoing issues with the Regional Air Traffic Control Center in the Northeast. The bulk of cancellations at Newark Liberty and Philadelphia International following ground stops. The incident causing the FAA to close airspace in parts of the Northeast for 30 minutes to make emergency repairs.
19: The FAA administrator said the issue started when a circuit blew at a Philadelphia air traffic control facility.
20: When it went to flip into the backup, we discovered that the backup fiber had a break. And that fiber break is probably 13 hours to repair.
19: The FAA temporarily shut down the airspace to make that repair, but the fix didn't work, and the issues continue. Claire McMichael, ABC News.
14: The global impacts due to the U.S. war with Iran and blockade in the Strait of Hormuz keeping oil prices elevated. Gas Buddy says one out of every 10 stations in the U.S. is selling diesel for more than $7 a gallon. Here's ABC's Elizabeth Schulze.
21: Gas prices are closing in on the high that they hit this spring. The national average this morning, $4.43 a gallon. That's up $1.49 since the Iran war began. And the all-time high was $5 that we saw back in 2020. 2022, but diesel is at an all-time record, $6.49.
0: The shooting of a DoorDash driver in Austin, Texas, sparking protests. Local leaders are now calling for transparency.
13: Wilbur Rafael Garces Perez is thought to have been delivering DoorDash when he was stopped and shot by ICE agents. The Department of Homeland Security says the 28-year-old is in the country illegally and was tagged for deportation.
22: As mayor of the city of Austin, I'm very angry about this.
13: Kirk Watson wants local police involved in the investigation.
22: A person being shot on the streets of Austin by someone purporting to be law enforcement, particularly when it's ICE.
13: Garces Perez was treated for a gunshot wound to the torso and turned over to ICE.
0: ABC's Jim Ryan. 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
0: President Trump is expected to meet with Ukraine's President Zelensky this week on the sidelines of the United Nations General Assembly in New York City. President Trump says Russia has, quote, lost control of its diesel industry and is calling for the end of the war following fresh drone attacks by Ukraine. ABC's Ian Pannell has more.
25: Ukrainian President Volodymyr Zelensky said that Kyiv's long-range strikes had a very significant impact in the Moscow region, reporting a hit on one of Russia's key oil industry facilities, which he said contributes billions of dollars to Russia's war machine. Meanwhile, of course, you've got these ongoing retaliation or ongoing attacks by Moscow. It's really stepped over its attacks. We've seen this now over the last few weeks and months, and the real fears about what the winter will bring.
0: Cat lovers are fawning over a new cat species recently discovered in the Bolivian cloud forest. But the feline? Not so interested in all the attention.
26: Since scientists determined that a little 3-pound spotted cat that looks a lot like a tiny leopard is actually the first new feline species to be discovered in nearly a century, people have been flocking to the animal sanctuary in Bolivia where he lives to see him. Only Tigrino, as he's been dubbed, is shy and doesn't really like people, or doesn't seem to. He's so far emerged from his shelter only a few times, sniffed around, and then slipped back behind the foliage. People are still going, though, in hopes of catching even a glimpse.
0: ABC's Sherry Preston. I'm Michelle Franz in ABC News.
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0: week, the Israel-Palestine conflict just got serious. That's right, Ed Sheeran's US tour is under threat. Sheeran's support act, Macklemore, was dropped after saying Free Palestine on stage. Will Sheeran have to cancel the tour? There's a very real risk that he won't.
1: And that's how it's done. That's how late night comedy is really done. That's SNL, UK. And welcome to Monday. It's Michael Pelka, and I'm here for Chris Plant, the vacationing Chris Plant. Happy to be here, thrilled to be here. We'll get the timing right. I'm a little rusty. I've been away, but I'm back, and I'm happy. Happy to play in the Chris Plant playground. Boy, what a week. I'm sure Chris thought this was going to be a slow week, as we are just over a month away from the midterm elections, the vital midterm elections. But it has turned out to be, well, one of the craziest weekends leading up to today. And so many things to get to on the list. Everything from the mainstream media, parts of it being banned from having White House hard passes, from being blocked from being inside the White House. They're not being banned from reporting on the White House, mind you. They just don't get the cushy fast pass, if you will. Kind of like going to Disney and you have the fast pass where you can cut the line and go to the front and get on all the good rides without having to wait. That's what CNN and MS-13 Now and Politico are mad about. The White House pulled those press credentials from them, and now they have to act like everybody else. Well, they're also not permitted to get in until they behave better. There is breaking news this morning that CNN and MS-13 Now and Politico are suing the Trump administration over access. They want their access returned. They're demanding it. And as such, you will see, because it's going to the D.C. circuit, there may be a D.C. judge who will find sympathy with those folks. And if that happens, we'll probably get a stay. They'll have to get bumped up to another court. We'll keep you posted on all of it. I hope we find all of it at our fingertips today. Anyway, it is Michael Pelka. I'm here, as I said, for my friend Chris Plant, and trying to get to everything in a very busy week. I just was looking over the president's schedule, and I saw, okay, he's in New York. He's going to meet at the mayor's mansion, at Gracie Mansion in New York City, with Mayor Mamdani, the commie. And I have hopes that President Trump will be a little tougher on Mamdani than he's been in the past. He will also attend the UN General Assembly, UNGA, as the cool kids call it, the worst thing to happen to Manhattan traffic since the last UNGA. There are discussions of a new government agency to handle artificial intelligence, AI force, the president is calling it, kind of like Space Force. We'll get to that today. Discussions over the president's move to block the Democrat meddling over the triumphal arch that is proposed. That we will talk about. And there's big news from happening all around the world over this past weekend. One of the biggest stories that I saw was the Italian Prime Minister Giorgia Meloni announcing that her country will ban the burqa. They don't want people walking around just with their eyes exposed. They want to ban the burqa. I'm sure it's going to cause a lot of problems. And she also wants to put a limit on how many foreign students can be in a classroom compared to Italian students, compared to citizen students. And I think that's a really interesting topic that we should get to today as well. But it's going to be a very busy week for the president. He was supposed to be spending the weekend at Camp David and came back early. And there were many, many whispers about the president returning from Camp David early. There were thoughts that there was going to be action against the Houthis. There were rumors, but there was no additional action against the Houthis, who've been causing trouble on behalf of the Iranians in the Middle East and going after, obviously, the the critical infrastructure of the Saudi Arabian oil business. And that's a kind of an important piece of the global economy. But we will keep you posted if there is any movement. There were all kinds of folks who were convinced they knew what the heck was going on, and it turned out that they had no idea. The president was just returning back to the White House. But if you want to weigh in on any of these topics, you can at 888-630-9625, 888-630-9625. Maria Leaf is on the phone, so behave yourself, be kind, be polite, and have a succinct point, please. We'll try and get to as many of you as possible. The big question of the morning for me is the First Amendment. Those of you who may have followed me throughout my guest hostings here or elsewhere know that I'm a big fan of the First Amendment. In fact, I have one of those snooty license plates, a vanity plate that says after one, because it was drilled into our heads as kids that the First Amendment is the most important amendment in our Constitution. I agree with it. My father used to tell us, after the first, everything else is secondary. And so this question of a free press is part of that First Amendment. But does CNN, does MS-13 Now, does Politico have a First Amendment right to be inside the White House? Is their First Amendment right as a corporation being blocked because they don't have the ability to be on the grounds of the White House? I ask questions because I'm curious about it. I think this is a brilliant move, especially when we look back on the history of all of this stuff as it relates to how President Trump was treated in the past, how the left looked at President Trump and went after him. We know about the Twitter ban. And Twitter was a private company when Donald Trump was banned from Twitter. So, yeah, you can understand that a private company would be allowed to block any individual. I didn't agree with it, but I understood that that was okay. It was wrong, but it was legally okay. But this situation with the pulling of the credentials of CNN and MS-13 Now and Politico is certainly going to come make us comb through all of the past history of why maybe this happened. Why was CNN basically singled out? Because they frankly were the top of the list. MS-13 Now, it's obvious they've been after the president since Joe and Mika helped get him elected in 2016 and then had great regrets over it because they didn't figure it out early enough. But CNN really has been the leader in fake news. They have been the ones who've created, I think, more fake news than anybody else. And we can go all the way back to a montage from 2022 where CNN has been shown basically lying about everything. And it always starts and ends, doesn't it? With Abilio, Jim Abilio Acosta. Cut 11, please.
2: 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We are real news.
3: Much of the dossier has been corroborated. Some rioters were planning to murder lawmakers.
4: What does Putin have on Trump? Has Trump been compromised?
5: That Kavanaugh aided and abetted in the commission of a gang rape.
6: But it does look like that young man to me is taunting the Native American Vietnam vet, and he's in his face.
7: When you start whipping people with, and you want to split hairs between reins and whips.
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11: Dr. Fauci, thank you for keeping it straight. Thank you for fighting the good fight.
12: We know the science. We know that masks work.
13: This is now a pandemic of the unvaccinated. 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
14: You can stay unvaccinated if you want, but you're not going to be able to travel to see your family.
15: Joe Rogan, he came down with COVID. He says he's been taking the livestock dewormer ivermectin.
11: I hope you are able to appreciate what you did in your state and what it means for the rest of the country.
8: Disturbing video last night showed Jacob Blake, unarmed, being shot by police.
16: Obviously, we do it overseas against our adversaries, but we don't spy on Americans.
9: If you want to believe the NSA is reading your favorite TV star's emails, go right ahead. He claims it's true. The NSA denies it, of course.
17: There is no one more knowledgeable, more decent, more honest, more committed to the interests of America than John Brennan.
18: The biggest terror threat in this country comes from radicals on the far right, primarily white men.
19: Domestic terrorism seems to be starting to spread virally in the way that we saw that happen overseas with ISIS.
3: Violence has erupted during anti-lockdown protests.
20: What you are seeing now, these images, came and come in stark contrast to what we saw over the course of the daytime hours in Kenosha and into the early evening, which were largely peaceful demonstrations.
18: If only we had a vaccine against BS.
15: We're not here to spin things or, you know, color things a certain way. We're here to give the people reliable, accurate information on a daily basis. That's why we all come into work every day.
1: Did you keep track of all the lies there? We should have done a contest there to keep track of how many lies were spun in that 2 minute clip from CNN, beginning and ending with Abilio Acosta. It is phenomenal. Maybe we'll add a laugh track to it and run it again. Every time they tell a lie, we'll have a little laughter behind it. Certainly there is an agenda. They have an agenda. They definitely have an agenda. They've never hidden it. And we will address it. There is a thought. I think I have a good thought on how the president can resolve this if a court forces him to reactivate the press credentials for CNN, MS-13 Now, and Politico. I have a thought. I have an idea on that. I'll share it with you coming up just around the corner. Let's grab a call on this. I asked the question, where are you on this move by President Trump to tell certain members of the media you can't come on the White House campus? You can cover us, but your passes have been suspended, revoked. Eddie is ringing from Alexandria, Virginia. Hello, Eddie. Welcome to the Chris Plant Show.
21: Good morning. Wow. What a great topic about the First Amendment. First of all, the White House is the people's house, and the Constitution clearly, all over the place, talks about truth, truth and truth. And we know we don't get it from these people, these broadcasters, so on. But they don't deserve to be in the people's house, just like others who treated the people's house like a brothel. But I will say this. Treason is a First Amendment, too. Go ahead. Say treasonous things. You know, that's your right to say treasonous things. Is it your right as a treasoner to be in the White House with special privileges? I don't think so.
1: See, I think you hit on a key point there, a couple key points there, Eddie.

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2: And welcome back to the Chris Plant Show. Mike Opelka with you here as we wrap up summer. That's right, today, the 21st day of September. I know you're all singing the Earth, Wind, and Fire song in your head, too. Do you remember? But we have many things to get to besides referencing today's date, the end of summer, and silly pop songs from decades back. We're talking about the president and the White House pulling the credentials from a couple of news organizations, the folks at CNN, MS-13 Now, and Politico don't have the fast pass anymore to get into the White House. And there's a lot of anger, and there's a court case that's been filed already, too. And there are folks who are going to be making a lot of money off this, mostly lawyers. Interestingly enough, this morning, CNBC reported on the problem of not having a press feed, a press pool feed, because CNN had that gig today. And they're not on the schedule.
3: One challenge ahead for today, guys, is that CNN was scheduled to be the TV pool network covering the president's movements through the day today. But the White House released a schedule last night that no longer includes that network. So the behind the scenes of this means that we may not be able to see the president on camera today as he leaves for New York and meets with officials there. And we should, of course, point out that MS Now has the same parent company as CNBC, which is called Versant Media. Back over.
2: So they got a new name, but they're still excluded. Very interesting. And I asked the question, how do you feel about this? What do you think about this? Many of you checking in at 888-630-9625. Victor in Silver Spring, Maryland. Hello, Victor. Welcome to the Chris Plant Show.
4: Thank you. Yeah, I remember Trump going after ABC News during one news conference, really told him off. 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
2: 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Thank you. Let's go to Key West, Florida, and check in with Brad. Hello, Brad. Welcome to the Chris Plant Show.
5: Hey, Mike. Nice to hear you. My question is, how come these network news agencies can lie to us and still keep an FCC license to broadcast? It should be taken away.
2: Well, none of the three that are named in this credential cancellation are licensed by the FCC. You have MS-13 Now, that's a cable network. You have CNN, a cable network, and Politico, which is essentially an internet company. So they're not beholden to the FCC. So that's that's nothing they can fear. They don't have a license, so they can't lose a license. Interesting move by the president to shut them down without having to run afoul of FCC or any other regulations. But good question. Thank you, Brad. Let's go to Montana and check in with John. Hello, John.
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2: Good morning, sir.
6: The physical nature of the room itself is discriminatory. 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
2: 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Maybe you build a giant ballroom that can also double as a press briefing room. Oh, wait, they're against that, too.
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0: It is the Chris Plant Show. Welcome to it. Mike Opelka, my name, sitting in for my friend Chris Plant this week. Thanks for being here. You know, it's kind of fascinating to look at the uproar among the certain members of the journalistic world as President Trump has pulled credentials from CNN, MS-13 Now, and Politico. And that means today, as the president leaves the White House to go to New York for the UN General Assembly meetings and to meet with the mayor of New York, that there won't be the usual stop and chat outside of Marine One. President Trump, one of the most accessible presidents in my lifetime. Certainly the guy will stop and answer questions ad nauseum as he's entering and leaving the White House, and during signing of executive orders, he basically holds forth, sometimes for 40 minutes, an hour at a time, answering endless questions that have nothing to do with the executive order or proclamation or whatever he's doing. It has been amazing to watch. And now when suddenly certain members of the media are told, you can't be in that room, you can't be on the tarmac, they're losing their minds. So we are asking the question, how do you feel about this? I do have some thoughts, and I think I have a good solution. We'll get to it. The phones have just been exploding today. In a good way, exploding. I don't mean to use violent rhetoric, but many of you have opinions on this, because this is a really hot topic today, and CNN and Politico and MS-13 Now have said they're going to sue. They're going to a D.C. judge. They're judge shopping. They think they got a judge who's going to say, yes, you have a right. You must be allowed in there. We'll see what happens. Let's grab a couple of calls, because I do want to share my thought with you on a possible solution. But let's go to someone who has a very interesting name on the chat screen here. A Moscow Bob calling from Moscow. Hello, Moscow Bob. Welcome.
1: Hello, Mr. Opelka. I've talked to you before a long time ago. But my solution is, since it's the people's house, that every single journalist in the United States should be given an equal access to the White House. Therefore, there should be 10 press passes, and either on a daily or weekly basis, it's rotated among every single journalist, every single news reporter, every single anchor in a newsreel station. Even yourself, even Chris Plant, should have the opportunity to spend a week with as a reporter in the White House.
0: See, this is an interesting twist on what this administration has done. In the very early days of the second term of President Trump, the White House press pool has had new media seats allocated to people that cover the news from the perspective of, whatever perspective, but from the technology position of online or streaming or YouTube. So that's been going on. But what you're saying is, okay, we got the press pool. We got that room. And it literally used to be a pool. LBJ covered over right. The swimming pool, and that's kind of funny that it is where the press resides. And there are only so many seats in there. So if there are maybe 100 seats in there, and you're saying put 10 of them up for grab, or do you want all of them to be up for grab so you get a one-week pass to come in?
1: A one-week pass to come in, because right now, The big companies are discriminating. The U.S. government's discriminating against the local Joe. He doesn't have a chance to come in and represent his city, his state, no matter what, if they're Democrat, Republican, whatever their view is. You're not getting their view, and the president's not getting their questions from the regular Joe American.
0: Fair point. And I wonder if we're going to see some kind of White House press pool lottery system where there will be an allocation. I can understand the argument that the large outlets will make to say, listen, we realize that there is validity in local smaller media, But we also tell you that efficiency of mainstream media and volume distribution mandates that we have some sort of guaranteed access to a spot there. So maybe you cut it in half, and maybe there are the top 50 are allocated to have their regular passes, and then 50 are allocated for the weekly lottery pass. But it's a good idea, Bob. I appreciate that. And thanks for returning to the fold. I'm glad you're here. Have a good one, brother. Let's go to John in Montana. Hello, John. John, are you with me? Okay, I hear him wrestling around there. We'll put him on hold. Come back to him. Let's go to Mike in Utah. Hello, Mike.
2: How you doing, Michael?
0: Good, sir. Welcome. What's up?
2: Good. I haven't spoken on here since about 3 years, I think, when I was in Corfu, Greece. But anyway, hey, I just wanted to say that, you know, this is the tip of the iceberg, what Trump's doing right now. And it's like sitting in the White House with a fly swatter, as explained when I called in, that you know, he's got a White House full of flies and he's invaded by mosquitoes at the same time. And which way do you go? You know, I think he's pulling these chairs, and I think it's great. Why don't you put Nick Shirley in one of them? Why don't you put this kid from Pennsylvania? Because they're real journalists. We don't have journalists anymore. And I think he's 100% right on what he's doing. But it's the tip of the iceberg again, as I was saying, because we're in an all-out invasion right now. And, you know, in 1948, well, Obama, when he was in office, he turned back that media in 1948 censor about, well, you know, now we have media that's allowed to put propaganda. And since he's done that, it's part of the takeover of the United States. Right now, we're not in a civil war that's going to be created by American citizens who believe in the Constitution. We're in a civil war because it's not a civil war. We're at war right now, and our ships are sitting over in Iran, which is a good place for them because we don't need them right now over here. But I'll tell you, we need our National Guard because they guard our borders. They're supposed to be our national defense, ergo National Guard.
0: But Mike,
2: when our borders are being invaded.
0: Mike, 1 second. Our borders have been closed for the last 17 months under President Trump, I think.
2: The Trojan horse, Michael, is already in.
0: Well, that's true.
2: And they're here.
0: Yeah, we do have
2: a... We are at war right now. There's a shooting in Austin, Texas right now.
0: Well, that was an ICE shooting, Mike. I'm going to address that, but thank you for your call. Yeah, there was a guy who was on a permanent removal order. He was supposed to not be in this country. He was driving for a food delivery service when he had an encounter with ICE, and he was shot. The media and the Democrats in Austin, Texas, which, you know, just by saying it's the media, you automatically assume it's the Democrats, especially in a liberal city like Austin, tried to make this like it was the guy was in a hail of bullets. Apparently not the case. But you got Democrats, a Democrat member of Congress who's down there stirring up stuff as well, trying to create a bigger issue, trying to divide us. And therein lies some of the big, massive problem here, is that the media appears to be driving a stake between the left and the right in this country. And if we go out and talk to people in this country, we seem to find a way to get past our differences with our neighbors. But the Democrat Representative Cesar is down there saying that we need to stop enforcing immigration law to make this country safer. Are you crazy? Yes, he is. But yeah, there is a problem with the media driving a wedge between Americans and trying to cause more division because it gives them more heat in their battle for ratings. It's kind of a big stinking deal. But thank you, Mike, for that. Yeah, the borders are closed, though, Mike. You don't have to worry about the borders. And yes, they are here already. And those are the people that the administration, as led by Tom Homan, are trying to get the heck out of here. Let us go to Gary in Knoxville, Maryland. Hello, Gary. Welcome to the Chris Plant Show.
3: Thank you so much for taking my call, Michael. I really appreciate you standing in for our buddy there. Great job. Love the commentary. My suggestion is, or my thought on this whole press thing is, I think our president is absolutely on the right path. Also, I think that instead of allowing the attorneys to get rich on this thing, which they will, and the judge will rule on their side as they do, I think our president should make a written standing order that whoever the press secretary is or any of the other secretaries that stand behind that podium every day, that it's that they never, ever let any of those hostile media speak. Put them in total radio silence. That's my 2 cents worth.
0: Well, Gary, that's an interesting idea because it kind of runs in sync with my my plan. So I'm going to share that with you, but thank you for that call. Yeah, the courts will likely rule in favor of some sort of access for these people because they can say, well, they've had it forever. Well, just because we've done something forever doesn't mean it's the smartest thing we should do. We used to use leeches in the doctor's offices all the time. It wouldn't make me feel comfortable if my doctor pulled out a big jar full of leeches and said, here's how we're going to fix you today, son. Well, we've been doing this forever, Mike. Why are you running away? Yeah, just because we've done it forever doesn't mean it's a good idea. But here's my thinking on how the president should handle the mainstream media on this. I think Donald Trump should, for one month, maybe not tell him he's doing it for a month, Donald Trump and his administration should announce that they're going to enact a media strategy along the exact same lines as the Biden press strategy. You will hold forth as many times as Joe Biden did. You will take as many questions from the media as Joe Biden took. And I guarantee you that if the media hears, wait a minute, we're not going to be able to just shout at you and demand you answer questions. If Donald Trump would be as disciplined about this as he is about so many things, I think it would frustrate them to no end. If he were to say, starting today, I'm going to walk from the White House to Marine One, get on the helicopter, fly to Joint Base Andrews, walk from the helicopter to Air Force One and leave town, and I'm not talking to anybody. And when I'm signing an executive order, I'll make comments and then take no questions. I guarantee you they would start freaking out. And then he says, okay, we're going to do a press conference every week. I'm going to do a press conference. And he walks into that press room, and President Trump pulls out of his coat pocket, the same way Joe Biden did, pulls out of his coat pocket that card, that pre-printed cardboard card with 10 names and photos, as well as the questions from the pre-approved members of the media, that you know the press would lose their mud. They never got crazy when President Biden was allowed to do this. President Biden, who was not functioning, walked into the press room, had all of the pre-written questions, pre-agreed upon questions given to him in the order which they were to be asked. If that would happen, I guarantee you there would be a whole lot less grousing from these people. They would say, well, wait a minute. Oh, so you're saying what we did was wrong? Yes, it was wrong. It was wrong. And maybe the behavior would change. Just a thought. Treat them like the Biden administration treated the press. And just do it for a month. We're going to do a weekly press conference with the president. He will call on 10 people. No one else is allowed to yell. If you yell, you will be taken out of the meeting. Just throwing that out there. All right, do I have time to grab another call before I take a break here? Let's see if John in Montana is back on the phone. Hello, John. John. And just like that, we tried. There's the dial tone. I'm going to take a break. When we come back, we'll keep monitoring this situation because I think the issue of free speech is an important one. Free press, a very important one. All of the things protected by the First Amendment, important. But you can't allow the abusive media to decide what is real and what is not, especially when they're so biased. It's Mike Opelka in for Chris Plant on The Chris Plant Show.
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0: It is the Chris Plant Show on this Monday. Mike Opelka, my name, in for my friend Chris Plant. Can't believe the first hour has blown by so quickly. A lot of things that I want to get to today. More things dealing with President Trump. We will talk about the triumphal arch, which a very interesting twist in what's going on with the triumphal arch. But I also have breaking legal news out of the City of Lights, out of Paris, France, where a court has ruled that Kim Kardashian is due some money. Kim Kardashian, I don't know if you remember this, back in 2016, there was an armed robbery at the rented property that Kim Kardashian and some of her entourage were hanging out. I'm not a big following the Kardashians. I've never kept up with the Kardashians. But it turned out that 8 people were found guilty in their roles in what they described as a terrifying experience, the most terrifying experience of her life. Not Ray J? Just saying. So there was a robbery, and there were all kinds of questions about it because the jewel heist during Fashion Week 2016 had not only terrified Kim Kardashian, but also had relieved her of some jewelry. Well, the court decided that there might have been some hinkiness involved in all this, so they have awarded Kim Kardashian €1. She got €1. Makes me think that maybe there were insiders who were involved in this. Not casting aspersions on the Kardashian empire, but I just think that the Paris court got it right this time. We also will dive into questions about artificial intelligence. Late last week, there was a flurry of activity around an artificially intelligent, created, completely fake actress, and many in Hollywood who were freaking out saying we're never going to work again until the actress started doing so. And I'm using the Chris Plant air quotes with my fingers here. The actress was actually doing live interviews. We will have to share that with you as well, because it is absolutely crazy when AI proves to you that it's not ready for prime time yet. And a couple of other palate cleanser stories that I want to share with you. And if you're thinking you'd like to make about $200,000 a year, but you don't have a computer science degree, have you ever thought about flipping hamburgers? There is a fast food chain where the managers make more than $200,000 a year on average. Think about it. Fast food chain. I know what you're thinking. That's a starter job, right? In-N-Out Burger managers, the managers of In-N-Out Burger stores, make more than $200,000 a year on average. Kind of amazing. So maybe there's a wealthy future in hamburgers. We'll get back to the heavy political news just around the corner. It's Mike Opelka in for Chris Plant on The Chris Plant Show.
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2: From ABC News, I'm Michelle Franzen. Protests breaking out in Texas after a DoorDash driver was shot and injured by ICE agents Sunday in Austin. DHS says the 28-year-old was in the country illegally. The attorney for Garces Perez held a briefing this hour. Kate Lincoln Goldfinch says she spoke to her client.
3: He said he was driving for DoorDash and an unmarked black truck sideswiped him. He didn't know it was ICE, and he did a U-turn under the highway, and the truck chased him and sideswiped him again. And the agents came out and shot him in the back of the neck and pulled him out of the car.
2: The attorney says her client slept on the floor at the detention facility in Pearsall, Texas. The war with Iran keeping oil prices elevated, even though a barrel of crude fell below $100 this week. Diesel prices at record highs. ABC's Elizabeth Schulze says Americans are also paying more at the pump.
4: Gas is back above $5 in four states, Washington, Oregon, Nevada, California. There it's averaging $6.15. Illinois and Michigan are also approaching that $5 mark. And with jet fuel prices spiking again, executives at United, American, and Southwest are now saying they could trim flight schedules over the holidays to cut costs.
2: President Trump says he's willing to meet with Iran's president on the sidelines of this week's UN General Assembly. The FAA says it's had to shut down airspace in parts of the Northeast briefly today to make initial repairs after a communications systems outage at the air traffic control center overseeing regional airports in New Jersey and Philadelphia. It caused ground stops at Newark and Philadelphia airports. Federal aviation officials say that they realized the backup frequency line failed too and had been cut in New Jersey. And at a construction site, delays and cancellations stacking up across the country. You're listening to ABC News.
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2: Three major news outlets taking legal action after President Trump banned them from the White House, saying it's a direct assault on the First Amendment.
4: The president this morning was doubling down on his position on this. He wrote in a social media post that this is not an assault on the free press, as he puts it, but, quote, an assault on the fake news, similar to what he had said on Friday when he insisted that these outlets needed to be banned from the White House because of their content. He said that their reports were too negative, and if they just were more positive, then he would reconsider this.
2: ABC's Karen Travers. Charles Spencer breaking his silence about the book he wrote about his sister and the claims he made against King Charles in the days after Princess Diana's death.
7: It's not tittle-tattle. I'm not trying to damage the monarchy or whatever I've been accused of doing, but I wanted to do this properly once and for all for Diana and remind those who knew her when she was alive why they connected with her.
2: Spencer also says he regretted not helping Diana more when she was in crisis before her death. And California police in Santa Monica tell ABC News the death of Cindy Crawford and Randy Gerber's son, Presley Gerber, is being investigated as an overdose. Authorities say there were no signs of foul play. Gerber was at a high-end rehab center. Sources connected to the case tell ABC News Gerber checked into the rehab center the day before he was found dead. Yesterday morning, he was found already dead by the staff, the family, asking for privacy. Michelle Franzen, ABC.
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0: We have a development surrounding the Trump White House banning of MS Now, CNN, and Politico reporters. A joint statement from those three news organizations reads as follows, quote, "This morning we notified the government that we are filing a lawsuit today to protect our First Amendment rights and defend the principle that the government does not decide what the press reports or publishes. Without notice or process, the White House revoked our journalist credentials because it objected to our reporting. Left unchallenged, this threatens freedom of the press and the public's right to independent journalism free from government interference."
1: Huh. So MSNBC and CNN and Politico have been shut down, right? That's what's happened, right? Is that what you're saying, Joe? Huh. I think he got that wrong. Wow. Very interesting. Unless I missed something, MSNBC and CNN and Politico are still on air, online, putting out whatever the heck they want. The government isn't stepping in and saying, no, you can't say that, you can't do that. Isn't that amazing? But never mind the truth, Joe. You just keep going on. Hello, it's Monday morning. It's Mike Opelka in for Chris Plant on The Chris Plant Show. Happy to be here. Thrilled to be here. Very consequential Monday, the end of summer, the 21st of September, as we are hearing all kinds of outrage from the left, the mainstream media, those who've had their White House credentials pulled. As of Friday, the president said, no mas, no mas, we're not going to let you do this anymore. What I find most amazing, CNN, MS-13 Now, Politico, all continuing to spew whatever they consider to be news, whatever they claim to be news, while saying that they're being suppressed. No, you're just not given access to the building. You can say whatever you want. You can aggregate news from other people who are inside the White House. You can even talk to your White House buddies who may have leaked to you. But you can't. You can't skip the line with the DC press pool fast pass anymore. That's not happening. You have lost status. And in a city like Washington, D.C., status is everything. That's what's really gotten the dresses blown up at CNN and MS-13 Now and Politico. They are upset because their status has been lowered. They are no longer allowed to sit at the cool kids' table. They are no longer allowed to cut the line, if you will. And that really disturbs them because they're CNN. They're MS-13 Now, damn it. This will be fascinating to watch. I don't believe this is a violation of the First Amendment. It is a restriction of access. It is a removal of unbridled access to the rooms, not to the reporting. And we're told forever that CNN and MS-13 Now and Political, they all had people inside the White House. Remember all of the times they said we White House insiders are telling us. Well, let those people keep telling you. Unless maybe they weren't telling you. Maybe you're making it up. I'm just saying. Yeah. The irony is palpable, is it not? The irony struck me. I'm old enough to remember when Rachel Maddow worked 5 days a week, and she also was keen on saying that MS-13 Now was going to not broadcast what the president was saying live. Instead, they were going to monitor it and tell you what they decided was truthful or not.
2: We will keep an eye on that as it happens. We will let you know if there's any news made in that speech, if there's anything noteworthy, something substantive and important. Of course, there is a reason that we and other news organizations have generally stopped giving an unfiltered live platform to remarks by former President Trump. There is a cost to us as a news organization of knowingly broadcasting untrue things. And so his remarks tonight will not air here live. We will monitor them and let you know about any news that he makes.
1: Interesting. Maybe we can pull just that one little part where she says there is a cost to knowingly broadcasting untrue things. And every time one of those people screams, every time Caitlin Collins or Berman over at CNN is screaming, they've taken away our First Amendment right. Just play Rachel Maddow saying,
2: There is a cost to us as a news organization of knowingly broadcasting untrue things.
1: Boom. Stuck the landing right there. Michael Piercy is a ninja. Oh, it's so funny. They don't see the, well, we call it hypocrisy. We create the portmanteau, the squishing together of hypocritical irony. Hypocrisy, the hypocrisy and the irony that is awash on these people is just wonderful. I am overwhelmed with schadenfreude, the joy at the misfortune of others. One of the greatest words of the day. You want to join in this conversation? Am I right to be so happy about this? Is it okay for me to be pleased to see that these organizations have been told, you can report all you want on the president, you just don't have a front row seat. You can't get into the football game, but you can listen to it on the radio and tell us what you think about it. You can watch it on TV. You want to join the conversation, you can. 888-630-9625, 888-630-9625. Maria Leaf's answering the phones today. Be polite. Be succinct. Be ready. But yeah, this is going to be a great battle. And as I've said, I'm a free speech First Amendment absolutist. But as a member of the media, you also have a responsibility. You don't have a right to access. You have a right to report. Really an interesting battle that will be waged, and I'm fairly confident some liberal D.C. judge will put a stay or tell these guys they have to be reinstated, and then it'll be fought out in more courts. But I support what the president has done here. He's not squelching any First Amendment right. The press is still rolling. In fact, they're roasting the president as we speak on all those networks right now. Kind of interesting. And this morning, the Treasury Secretary, Scott Bessent, was out and about. I still think he's one of the all-stars of the Trump cabinet. Scott Bessent was on CNBC this morning. He was there to talk about AI, but obviously this is such a huge story. The question was brought up about the media block.
3: When we talk about equilibrium, clearly, for the legacy media, the equilibrium is so far out of kilter because what group is one of the few that is least, less popular than the U.S. Congress?
4: Right.
3: Legacy media. And why is that? Because of the perceived bias. So the American people deserve good reporting. I couldn't agree more.
1: Couldn't agree more. Scott Bessent with good thoughts on that. I think he's right. And if the mainstream media would look at the polling on their own approval rating as related to their accuracy in reporting, they might have a little bit of a come to Jesus moment. They might have a little bit of an honesty moment and have to deal with the fact that they're not liked. They're not beloved. Let's grab a couple of these calls coming in. Joe is calling from North Charleston, South Carolina. Hello, Joe. Welcome to the Chris Plant Show.
5: Hello, Michael. Yes, thank you for taking my call. I'm really curious, looking forward to the court case itself. I hope it's televised. Because it seems to me that, yeah, it's not a freedom of speech thing, but they're calling it that. Therefore, wouldn't they have to prove that just the montage that you did, okay, just that, wouldn't they have to prove that those stories were true?
1: What a great idea, Joe. If I'm representing the Trump administration, I don't call any witnesses. I just say, Your Honor, we would like to give you a 2 minute and 15 second video montage that shows you exactly why we did this. And then after it ends, we say, okay, we rest our case. Well done, Joe. Thank you. It would save a lot of money for the administration too. Let's go to Louie in Arkansas. Hello, Louie. Welcome to the Chris Plant Show.
6: Hey, good morning, Michael. Thank you for taking my call.
1: Of course. What's up?
6: Sure. Well, I was on a call because, you know, it was funny is that I was calling in about, you know, the free speech, and then you put the clip about, I think, Morning Joe.
1: That
6: he said the government doesn't, you know, dictate, you know, who tells, you know, freedom of speech. But years ago, it was the Democrats that mailed letters all to the cable companies and had OAN, Newsmax, and had them taken off the air. And we had to fight to get Newsmax back because they were taken off. And then they had Parler taken off. I don't think that was, you know, fair for us to lose our freedom of speech watching our TV and reporters lose their jobs.
1: Yeah, that's a great point that this has always been a one-way street. The left has always been about suppressing. We can go back. I'm not sure I have this clip quite handy. I will find it. Way back in the day, which is really less than 10 years ago, we had CNN pushing to have Fox News removed from the White House, to have Fox News blocked. And I remember Obama was in 2009, I think Obama was talking negatively about Fox News, saying that Fox News shouldn't be allowed because they're really an arm of the Republican Party. Well, gee, who do you think CNN and MS-13 Now and Politico happen to be an arm of? Which party do you think they are working in league with? Really interesting. And we can go back and show you how the media celebrated when Donald Trump was banned from Twitter. They went absolutely nuts. You had all the late night hosts, which have been long been arms of the Democrat Party. You had Kimmel and Colbert and Conan and James Corden, all of them going after President Trump and celebrating when he was pulled off of social media. Really interesting. The media has a double standard, as Chris likes to say. And without those double standards, they would have no standards at all. Today's Barack Obama says he would never ban the press. Never, ever, ever ban the press from access. But if you go back to 2009, yeah, he was all about it. He was all in on shutting down, especially Fox. It was phenomenal. I can almost hear it in my head if I go back to Barack Obama in 2009.
4: I think that what our advisors have simply said is that we are going to take media as it comes. And if media is operating basically as a talk radio format, then that's one thing. And if it's operating as a news outlet, then that's another.
1: It's interesting. Interesting that Barack Obama in 2009 was looking to do exactly what President Trump has done. And the left is losing its mind. Let's take another call here. Let me go to George in Berwyn, Illinois. Hello, George. Welcome to Chris Blanch Show.
7: How's it going, Mike?
1: I'm just
7: curious to see how, what exactly did they do more recently for him to do that? I know Obama tried to do it, but that was just for the Treasury Department poll interview. It wasn't just from the White House. This is the second time Trump does this. I think what he's upset at is the fact that they are reporting the facts in

0: En garde!
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4: We are here to bring you the news. It hurts our ability to do that if we live broadcast what we fully expect in advance to be a litany of lies and false accusations, no matter who says them.
5: A litany of lies. A litany of lies. Is it? I have to laugh. She worked overtime. We love alliteration in radio, especially in radio. A litany of lies. Well, if anybody would know about a litany of lies, it's you people over at MS-13 now. It's Michael Pelkin for Chris Plant on the Chris Plant Show. We are trying to get to everything, but this issue of the First Amendment and the media really has overtaken the media itself. It's all CNN and MS-13 now are talking about. They're giving a couple minutes here and there to the guy who was in this country illegally, had an order to permanently leave the country, but was doing DoorDash delivery and then ended up in a conflict with Homeland Security, with DHS, and was shot. He's not dead. He was just shot, and he will be, I'm sure, patched up and then sent back home, I hope. He has a permanent order of removal, but the media is not covering really much else other than Trump is now taking away our freedom of speech. Isn't it funny? You can still speak, and he's taking away your freedom of speech. Let's grab a couple more calls here. A little lightning round here at the end of this half hour. Nick in Purcellville, Virginia. Hello, Nick. Welcome.
6: Hi, Mike. As I recall, when Biden was president, all his questions were taken through two interpreters, Kareem Jean-Pierre and Circleback Psaki, and that was it. I mean, that was their, you know, it was a fencing match between Peter Ducey and the other two.
5: Yeah, you wouldn't have to take your mittens off to count the number of times that Biden did a real press conference. That's a good point. Maybe Trump should do that and let him know what it feels. Hey, here's what it feels like. We'll see. Thank you, Nick. Let's go to Dennis in Chesapeake, Virginia. Hello, Dennis.
7: Hey, Michael. Lightning round. I'll talk quick. Trump's not trying to win any court cases. He is having President Xi over for dinner. He's going to the airport to meet him. He does not want the clown news network at any press briefings throwing insults at either him or President Xi.
5: Very interesting. That's a good theory. That's a good theory. We'll think about that. And there goes the music. I have to take a break. I have so much I want to get to. We'll talk about Scott Bessent and AI. And there's a big AI story about the live interview with the AI actress. Are you worried about being replaced by AI or killed by AI? We'll get into it. It's Opelka in for Plant on the Chris Plant Show.
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0: It is the Chris Plant Show. Welcome to it. Happy Monday to you and yours, Mike Opelka. My name in for Chris, who is vacationing this week. Good for him. So many things I want to get to today. We have been obsessed with both the action taken by the president and the media's reaction, those affected by the president pulling the White House access credentials of the mainstream media. He didn't tell them you can no longer be the news agency, and I'm using the air quotes with the Chris Plant approved air quotes with my fingers. He didn't say you can't be a news outlet anymore. He just said you don't get to have a front row seat inside the White House. You don't get to set up and have your little tent. One of the funniest things I saw over the weekend was President Trump posting on Truth Social and on Twitter was a picture of three big trash bags outside of the White House on the driveway where usually the media is lined up to go into their little tents there. And there were three big black contractor trash bags, each with the logo CNN, MS Now, and Politico. And I thought, that's pretty funny with just the headline, Trash Day. So they're all out. And I know there are some people, some liberals listening, and I'm happy you listen. I'm really happy you listen because eventually the conservative, common sense, pro-capitalism virus will get into your brain and you will realize that freedom comes from being able to make decisions yourself. Freedom comes from not having the government tell you everything that you should be doing. Freedom comes from the ability to make your own decisions. Just saying. So I'm glad you're here. Like the gentleman who called earlier and tried to give us some fake news about the economic statistics. Now, yeah, I got a couple of messages saying, hey, you cut that guy off pretty quickly. Yeah, he was lying. He was lying to people about both the unemployment numbers and the inflation numbers and the GDP numbers. And you can't do that. Now, gas is expensive. Yes, gas is expensive. But why is gas expensive? That's the question we should ask. Gas is expensive because President Trump made a decision back in February that we would be better off as a planet if there was not a nuclear weapon in the hands of the crazy people who run Iran. And so we kind of got involved in this war, which, yes, has gone on too long for me and probably too long for you. And the president has said over the weekend he's making a decision on what to do next. And I suspect that some of the president's meetings in New York with various world leaders around the UN General Assembly, UNGA, as people like to call it, will probably lead him to his decision. But the gas prices are there for one reason and one reason only. Because President Trump decided to go after the Iranians and prevent them from having a nuclear bomb that could threaten the rest of the world. And even John Fetterman, even a Democrat senator, figured out that the gas prices are bad, but
1: it's terrible about the price of gas prices, but overall, though, I know it's politically difficult, but this is such an important mission why we're there in the first place.
0: Yeah, it's an important mission. Fetterman knows it. John Fetterman. And I know what you're saying. Oh, he's not a Democrat anymore. Yes, he is. He votes with the Democrats more than 80% of the time. But yeah, so gas prices are up. Diesel's way up. And they will come down once this is solved. But you got to also remember, gas prices would be even higher, even more escalated, if President Trump hadn't opened up energy production in this country, if President Trump hadn't encouraged the oil and gas production that we have seen. So, yeah, I know. I'm not happy paying $4.48 or whatever it was for a gallon of regular this weekend, and I'm sure you're not either. It's temporary for a little global security. The other thing we didn't mention was the gigantic win The president had this huge win in Greenland. And I have liberal friends who meet me on the golf course, and they're saying, oh, so he didn't get Greenland. I said, you actually think that's what President Trump was trying to do? Do you think he really wanted to buy Greenland? Or did he want to have U.S. military control over that part of the globe, preventing Russia and China from having military bases in the Arctic, preventing the Arctic from being militarized by the Russians and by the Chinese? And the president did it without spending a dime, technically, I'm sure, you know, we'd lobbied for a long time, and without firing a shot. So the deal is we get a permanent exclusive, meaning we're the only country who gets it, military base in Greenland. And Russia and China are kicking rocks. And the friends of mine who tried, the liberal friends of mine who tried to say, well, you didn't get Greenland. It's not the 51st state. I said, you didn't read Art of the Deal, did you? You really don't understand. You go back to the very beginning of the Trump business thinking. When you have an idea, you know what you will accept minimally, and you know what you will accept maximally. And minimally, we wanted to make sure we had a base. We had a base in Greenland, and we were the only ones to have a base in Greenland. And that's the reality. Again, not a dime of your taxpayer dollars will be paid to Greenland for that. We will build it there. It will put American jobs there, temporarily building them. We will station troops there. We will have protection for this country. We'll have protection for Europe and all those people in the EU who like to say America is not our friend. Well, yeah, now you don't have to worry about Russia in the Arctic. Now you don't have to worry about China in the Arctic. Now you don't have to worry about Russia holding you hostage, China holding you hostage over the energy resources in the Arctic, because America will be there. Very good. I'm very happy about that from the president. And speaking of very happy with some of the president's work and his choices, one of the people I've spoken of in the past glowingly is the Treasury Secretary, Scott Bessent. I think Bessent is just a rock star in the administration. And we played the clip of Scott Bessent earlier this morning from CNBC. He was talking about the pulling of the credentials. He didn't know a whole lot about that, but what he does know about is AI and the economy. And Scott Bessent was asked about that on CNBC this morning, about the humans keeping AI in check.
2: Imagine these labs came out, or one lab in specific, a sitting employee came out, said there's a 10% chance of an extinction level event. But then the labs also said, take the liability off of our hands. And we will not do that. I am in agreement with the MIT professor who leads the AI lab up there, Daniel Huttenlocher, that it is humans who are responsible, not the AI. The Hugging Face incident, that is responsibility of the OpenAI management, not a bunch of agents. So what the president was saying is that we cannot say, oh, you, we absolve you of responsibility, and the government's going to take responsibility. These labs need to take responsibility for themselves. They can slow down anytime they want to.
0: They can. That's one of the key things you got to remember. They can slow down anytime they want to. And I'm wondering if there are other motives involved in some of this argument about AI. I mean, I'm wondering if there are other additional reasons why this came up. I do know the reason why the Democrats have jumped in, just all in, on opposing data centers and wanting AI to be slowed down. I know exactly why. And it doesn't have anything to do with affordability. It doesn't have anything to do with making sure your electric bill doesn't skyrocket. It doesn't have anything to do with the water, because most of these data centers now are enclosed systems. They don't mess with your water. They don't, if they're smart, they're either been legislated to make sure they pay for the energy they use, or they're generating their own energy. So that's not a question. And the issue with the AI, why are the Democrats all in suddenly on shutting down or slowing down AI and shutting down and slowing down these data centers? There's only one reason, or at least the number one reason, number one with a bullet. Suddenly, they're not being asked about the Democrat socialist takeover of their party. They're not being asked about El Sayed. They're not being asked about Hassan Piker. And they were. If you go to the 2 weeks, if we go 2 to 3 weeks ago, all the questions that Chuck Schumer and every Democrat, AOC, was being asked about was, are you going to welcome all these crazy Democrats and their ideas into your party? And they were saying, oh, we're a big tent people. And they were trying to say, but it's not that. That's not that important. It's a local thing. Now they're not even being asked about it. So what do? They jump all in on this. And in the case of Pennsylvania, the governor of Pennsylvania was a guy who was sucking up to all the data center companies a year ago, and then suddenly he's anti-data center. It stops the discussion of what's happening inside their party. And that truly was starting to weigh in on the midterms. All right, one more quote from Scott Bessent here. Bessent talking about the AI companies and what they want in exchange for, I guess, some sort of agreement.
2: What did they try to do last week? It was, well, there's a chance that 10% chance we can destroy the world, but we want the government to give us a liability shield, and that's good business for them, bad business for the American people.
0: Yeah, it is bad business. We saw that with COVID. Remember all the shots that people got for COVID, all the vaccines? Those companies had been given a blanket immunity for whatever happened. Not a good idea. I feel like the AI leaders have gotten to the roof of the building and they're pulling the ladder up behind them, preventing any of the other wannabe AI leaders from joining the party. I'm not worried about AI killing off humanity. Not worried about it at all. I am worried about us doing nothing and then China taking the lead. I'm worried about us abandoning, for example, a company like Hugging Face, which, according to some stories, is making major progress in the battle of stopping and ending cancer. And if we back those companies down, will that cancer cure come from somewhere else? I want America to do that. All right, let's grab a couple of quick calls here before we take a break. Let's go to Scott in Illinois. Hey, Scott, welcome to the Chris Plant Show. What's on your mind?
3: Hey, Mike, nice to talk to you. Why is nobody putting the argument about gas prices to what if Iran had a nuclear weapon? That would be a much more permanent and controlling factor of prices.
0: Well, I think that is the argument, is it not? If we had not done this, Iran would be either really close to having a nuke or would have a nuke. And what effect would that have on the rest of the world, especially if they used one of them? And I kind of believe that those people are crazy enough to do that. I thought that was the center of the argument. Are you saying there's a different take on this?
3: Well, it's the center of the argument, but it's actually something that to I think a lot of people might register because they're not thinking it in that context. They just think of it as, okay, they're going to get a nuclear weapon. They don't think about what if they had the nuclear weapon. They would have complete control over the Strait of Hormuz, and they would literally dictate a lot of what's going on until, obviously, things evolve and they can get around it. But once they have a nuclear weapon, you know, they're going to totally disrupt, for as long as they can, the world economic and everything else.
0: That's the point. And I guess we're not getting the message out clearly enough, Scott. And maybe that's the point you're making, is that we need to make sure.
3: I think if they said it in that context, I think more people would go, oh, that's a good point. Because, I mean, actually, I didn't think about it that way for a long time. And then I'm like, well, wait, what if they had a nuclear weapon? It would be a mess. And it would be an ongoing mess forever, whereas it's temporary.
0: And I kind of believe they would use it. And I think that's, you know, if we can't trust them, We can't give them all the big stuff. A great point, Scott. Appreciate you being there. Got to take a break. It's Mike Opelka. I'm in for my friend Chris Plant right here on The Chris Plant Show.
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0: It is the Chris Plant Show. Michael Pelka with you as Chris is on holiday. I will be here, God willing, all week, and we'll cover everything and everybody that pops up. It is news whack-a-mole. And one of the things that's been popping up, we just talked a little bit about the AI story and how the left is losing it over AI, and they're all spreading fear porn. And then I want to spread a little bit of the funny porn. Not porn, just it's funny stuff. Piers Morgan has a talk show, and he interviewed the AI actress Tilly Norwood. This actress, I almost called her a person, doesn't exist. She is a digital creation. She was on the show with Piers and actor Tom Conti. And just here's a little bit of the conversation.
1: The other actors in the film Misaligned, are they real or are they like you? Are they real human beings? And you've been put into the scenes, or are they all computer-generated images?
2: It's an interesting point, Tom. My film, Misaligned, is a hybrid production, meaning real directors, writers, and editors are still very much involved. It's not about replacing anyone, but about exploring new ways to tell stories.
0: It's all about replacing somebody. But we noticed there was a little delay there. Tom Conti, again, asked a question about real versus digital, and something bad happened.
1: Yes, you didn't really understand the question. Are the other actors on the screen with you real actors, or are they computer-generated images? Do you know?
2: Ah, right. You're asking about the other actors in Misaligned. They're all digital twins, just like me. It's a hybrid production, which means...
3: 你是在问错位电影里的其他演员吗？是不是都是数字提升，就像我一样？多谢其以一种混合制作，意味着有真正的导演、编剧和剪辑系参与，但屏幕上的演员都是人工智能。
0: So the Chinese voice came out of the exact same video mouth of the previously British actress, digital actress. Piers Morgan pointed it out.
4: Tilly, if I could just ask you a question. You suddenly seem to be speaking as Piers again. You seem to be speaking Chinese completely randomly for no reason. Why did you do that?
2: Oh, my apologies. It seems I had a little hiccup there. I certainly didn't mean to start speaking Chinese or impersonate Piers. Sometimes my wires get a bit crossed, you know?
0: Sometimes. How often does that happen? Piers wanted to know.
4: How often do you just randomly start talking Chinese when you're talking to two English people?
2: Honestly, not often at all. That was a bit of a curveball, even for me. It's usually a pretty smooth ride, but sometimes these things happen.
0: Sometimes these things happen. Never mind that China would like to be the leaders in AI. Never mind that they're probably behind all of this. Nothing to fear here. I feel bad for the actresses. They're the ones really in trouble. All right, Michael Pelka in for Chris Plant right here on The Chris Plant Show.
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6: From ABC News, I'm Michelle Franzen. Delays and cancellations stacking up due to ongoing issues with the Regional Air Traffic Control Center. The bulk of cancellations at Newark Liberty and Philadelphia International following ground stops there. And the incident caused the FAA to close airspace in parts of the Northeast for a brief time to make emergency repairs after a construction crew.
7: The FAA administrator said the issue started when a circuit blew at a Philadelphia air traffic control facility.
8: When it went to flip into the backup, we discovered that the backup fiber had a break. And that fiber break is probably 13 hours to repair.
7: The FAA temporarily shut down the airspace to make that repair, but the fix didn't work, and the issues continue. Clara McMichael, ABC News.
6: President Trump will deliver a speech at tomorrow's United Nations General Assembly in New York City. He's meeting today with New York's mayor. The widening Middle East conflict will likely be at the top of the agenda for world leaders. President Trump signaling he would be willing to meet with Iran's president in New York City. ABC's Shannon Kingston has more.
3: The big question is, will Iran say yes? We know behind the scenes, U.S. officials, they've floated multiple options for meetings. So what they want to do is at least create the environment where we can get officials together, talk about solutions for energy exports, talk about finding maybe some pathway to peace here.
6: In Texas, protests broke out after Wilbur Rafael Garces Perez, a DoorDash driver, is in federal custody after being shot by ICE personnel in Austin. ABC's Melissa Adon has details.
9: Homeland Security says that Garces Perez was shot in the torso and right now is in stable condition. They say that he's being held by federal authorities while he is awaiting deportation. However, his attorney is calling for more transparency. She's saying she's concerned about his medical status, also his ability to communicate with legal counsel.
6: On Wall Street, stocks ended higher today. 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
6: The Federal Reserve Board raised interest rates last week for the first time in 3 years. That's impacting the slumping housing market, with mortgage rates also on the rise.
12: The average rate for a 30-year fixed-rate mortgage now stands just below 7%. A decade ago, Bankrate says the same mortgage would have averaged only 3.5%, meaning the same $425,000 home could cost you $500 or more a month today versus the cost in 2016. Because the market is shifting, buyers do have more of an upper hand. According to Redfin, 45% of sellers say they're willing to offer concessions to make a sale. That's the highest number in 6 years. Sherry Preston, ABC News.
6: Princess Diana's younger brother, Charles Spencer, speaking out about details of his new book that's due out tomorrow. ABC's Maggie Rooley sat down with the Earl.
13: Earl Spencer, the younger brother of the late Princess Diana, opening up to us at his family home of Althorp about his poignant memoir, Swan Song, Diana, My Sister.
14: One of the things with being a little brother is you think, oh, she's going to be okay. And then realizing that she really wasn't. Now I realize, you know, she was stuck in a gilded cage and she wanted the world to know it wasn't okay in there. And I didn't fully understand, actually, how very difficult things were for her at times.
13: Spencer telling us he wanted to write this book ahead of the 30th anniversary of Diana's death.
6: I'm Michelle Franzen, ABC News.
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0: AI is kind of a fancy thing. It's, first of all, it's two letters. It means artificial intelligence. But ultimately what it is it's about machine learning. And so the machine is taught. And part of the issue here is what information is going into the machine that will then determine, and we can predict then if we think about what information is going in, what then will be produced in terms of decisions and opinions that may be made through that process.
1: I don't believe a word of what she said. And I don't think you should either. It is the Chris Plant Show on this Monday. Mike Opelka in for my friend Chris, who's on holiday. Happy to be here, thrilled to be here on this very important first day of a very important week. And that little clip from, I guess about a year and a half ago, when the Vice President of the United, about 2.5 years ago, the Vice President of the United States, hoping to be elected president and also talking about AI, but really making no sense. Very interesting. There is big news bubbling today in the world of artificial intelligence. There is a suit being filed against all of the top AI companies over an agreement they've made. They apparently have made a secret deal. Now, this is going to be interesting because I kind of believe these groups, the Claude people, the OpenAI, they may have stepped into an area where they've violated the law. They have made an agreement that will block other companies by uniting together. This is as if, think about this, as if Chevy and Ford and Stellantis, who makes all the Chrysler products, Dodge and Chrysler products, had made a secret agreement that none of their cars would get less than 10 miles to the gallon or more than 25 miles to the gallon, where they all agreed to do that, or if they had agreed to put a limitation on power, or if they agreed that they were only going to buy tires from one or two companies. That would be antitrust. That wouldn't be fair. And it's kind of what this lawsuit is about. Based on my initial spin on this, I was just trying to watch the opening reporting on it as CNN was covering it with their technology legal analyst, a woman named Lisa Adachico. I've never seen her before, but I got to watch her today. And of course, being the legal analyst who's over the technology world, she has magenta hair. Nothing says competence to me like a person who's on television with bright magenta colored hair. I'm sorry you've lost your credibility with me, madam. I know you think it looks hip and cool, but if you want me to take you seriously, do not dye your hair bright magenta color. You might be the smartest person on the planet, but you just went down a few pegs because your hair looks like you've been drinking out of the East River in New York every day of your life. Really crazy. But this suit's kind of interesting. If there is collusion between all these top-tier AI companies that would prevent anyone else from competing, then that's a problem. That's not the capitalist society. That's not the capitalist system. And that might be where they're going with this. We shall see. I do want to keep my eyes on the entire AI story as it's unfolding before our very eyes. There are a lot of discussions about this, a lot of discussions about the data centers too. But we'll get into that. We'll get back to the phones in just a little bit. 888-630-9625 is the number. But yesterday on State of the Union, Maryland Governor Wes Moore, often talked about as a possible 2028 presidential contender, was talking about on CNN's State of the Union with Dana Bash, was talking about support for AI. Cut five, please.
2: There is a big discussion in your party and in around the globe, really, about AI and how to regulate it. You've said your goal is for Maryland to lead the nation in its responsible deployment. Last year, you began a partnership with Anthropic to embed AI in your government, modernize it, accelerate state services. Do you have second thoughts about partnering with a leading AI company that's had a whistleblower warn of an existential crisis and is now asking the federal government for regulations?
3: No, in fact, I think part of the thing we have to do is be able to work together with an establishment that there have to be real guardrails.
1: So he wants to work together with them. Interesting. And then the governor was asked about President Trump's announcement that he's going to create AI force, like Space Force, going to create a new government group. And obviously there will be a leader, a czar, an AI czar involved. I wonder what the governor thinks about that.
3: Governors around the country have been sounding the alarm, particularly when you have a president of the United States who now says the way he's dealing with it is putting together AI force, but it has no specific responsibility on guardrails, so it's not AI force, it's AI farce.
1: Oh, I see what you did there. You came up with the term. Well, how do you know? How do you know there's no guardrails? I think one of the reasons we're seeing issues coming up all across the country is there is no universal theory on how AI and data centers and all these operations should run across the country. And therefore, if one state has a lax set of rules, then those companies may run to those states. It's kind of an interesting dilemma we're facing. But why not wait until we find out what the president has planned? Why not dig a little bit deeper? I wonder, though, what the governor thinks about AI.
3: We need to have real guardrails and restraints around this. This is a powerful technology that can actually do remarkable things when it comes to things like healthcare and when it comes to things like human services. But the human part has got to be important in this, and guardrails have got to be established, and we have to work together on a bipartisan basis to be able to accomplish this.
1: Yeah, when a governor, any elected official says we have to have government involved, I tend to get a little bit tense and nervous. I do believe there generally have to be responsibilities that the corporations have to agree that they have when creating something like this technology. But the people that I want overseeing those responsibilities are not the people in Washington, D.C., not the people who've elected to be in Washington, D.C. Interesting that the governor had an opinion on this when it came to calling it a hoax.
3: We need a federal administration who is both going to say more than just it's a hoax, and we need a Congress who's going to actually put a check on that federal administration who's simply saying it's a hoax.
1: I don't even know if he's created an understandable sentence in anything he said there. It's just kind of a circle. But that's not a surprise. The governor is very capable in talking in circles. He's good that way. He can run rings around himself. Very interesting. Let's grab a couple of calls here, talking about AI, talking about data centers, talking about everything that comes up. Let's go to Mike in Tennessee. Hello, Mike. Welcome to the Chris Plant Show.
4: Hey, good morning, Michael. Hey, I want to talk about two things. First was the clip that you just played of Kamala. And her key word there in her little statement was opinion. So whoever's in control of AI, whether it be Democrat or Republican, is going to be in control of the opinion. And if the Democrats were in control right now, they'd be all for it because they'd be in control of the opinion.
1: Let me support your point, because you're right. And God forbid she had been elected, because, you know, we'd be in a really bad place right now.
4: But the other thing I was going to point out is Mark Levin had a free history lesson on air last Thursday on the station. And it was talking about how the president, back to Adams, used the suppression of the news to support the nation. It went from Adams to in the French War. It went to Lincoln and the Civil War. Now, they didn't want anybody talking negative about the government, the military, or any control in the country. And it went all the way up to Woodrow Wilson, who was the Democrats' god. He used it extremely well in World War One. And, in fact, you know, persecuting journalists, arresting them. And it went to Obama. Obama went after Rosen and Rising, confiscated their stuff, wanted them to testify about their anonymous sources. And it was the Democrats that was in control. They didn't care why he was doing it. They didn't care. And now Trump has not silenced them. He just removed them from the White House press briefing.
1: That's right.
4: There's a big difference.
1: There's a huge difference. He has not taken away their right to report. He has restricted their access to the front row. Like I said, he got rid of their White House speed pass. They can still report. They can still talk anything they want about the administration. But, yeah, that's an excellent point about the history lesson that was delivered last week by the great one, Mark Levin. And I remember we studied in school that Lincoln went after the press during the Civil War. And we know that presidents have long wanted to control what was written about them. President Trump realizes he can't control it, but he can't take away their privilege. And the point about James Rosen, who is just an excellent reporter, guy over at Newsmax, James Rosen, yeah, he was pressured bigly. By it. Yeah, well, great points, Mike. Great points. Let's go to another Mike in Gainesville, Virginia. Hello, Mike. Welcome.
5: It's the morning of mice. Good morning, Mike Opelka.
1: Hey, it's three mics in a row. How about this?
5: It's like alliteration, but not really. you know, the AI data center build-out, these huge data centers that haven't been completed or are on the drawing boards, they seem to act like somehow they have something to do with winning the AI race. I don't think the AI race is going to be won by building out the physical data centers. The data centers are about some sort of investment bubble that's going to pop and going to need a government bailout. But in the meantime, we can still win the race, but the AI data centers are more about exploiting having won the race in the future. I don't think it's necessary for them to be built for us to speed up well enough to stay ahead of the Chinese. The Chinese aren't building at the rate we are, but they're still catching up or maybe surpassing us without having to build the data centers. The data centers are the expectation that we're going to win and be able to exploit what we've won, whatever that is. You know, we keep talking about curing cancer with AI. We may give AI credit for curing cancer, but I don't think we're relying on AI to cure cancer.
1: Well, Those are all great points. One of the things that you bring up here, Mike, that people should understand, the data centers think of them as a giant warehouse facility, and the AI technology is going to be the computers that will solve the questions that are posed to them. In this case, you're referencing the solution of getting rid of cancer and other myriad problems that are going to be presented. So I'm not conflating them, but they just happen to be going on at the same time. Is there a link? Yes. Are they directly tied together? No, but they do allow us to have a discussion about how progress happens. And as much as the Democrats like to call themselves progressive, they are not all in for progress. I'm all in for data center development with a responsible way of letting local communities mandate how they are built and managed. And I'm

0: En garde!
1: U.S. Olympians do it, and so does your college-bound neighbor Jane. 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It's fun for all ages and skill levels. 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
14: 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Mike Opelka in for the vacationing Chris Plant. Thank you.

0: for being here. I was just thinking about this. I'm going to miss Nancy Mace next year when she's not Congress. I don't even think I can play half of the content she puts out there these days, but I'm just saying I'm going to miss her. Not because she's writing great bills, but she's entertaining to me. Very interesting. Let's get back to the topic. We're talking about the argument over AI and the discussion over protecting us from AI. And there's all kinds of new news happening. It seems like every hour the president wants an AI czar now to keep an eye on AI, even though he wants us to win the AI war. And there's a big suit against the top AI groups, saying that they're colluding together pretty much to keep everybody else out. We'll check in on that. Let's grab a couple of calls here. Don in Chicago, listening on the great WLS. Hello, Don. 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
1: Good morning, Michael. You know, if you look back through the history of this great country, every new innovation or industry that started was always trying to get government involved in some sort of regulation so that they could limit the competition. Oil, pharmaceuticals, steel, the airlines, automotive industry. It always settles down to a big three. And that's what's going on here. The market is kind of waiting to see what's going to happen. But if you notice that the day they made that announcement that AI may kill us all, the market on the AI industry tanked. People made millions of dollars that day. And then by the end of the day, it was back up to normal. Look at how long it took the automotive industry for us to be able to get a third or a fourth choice in what kind of cars we bought. It took 100 years. So they're inviting government, and government loves the idea because government gets bigger then. And then the industry limits the competition. It'll always settle back to three big industries, three big corporations that'll handle it all. And the consumer gets screwed because the little guy's going to get crushed.
0: Well, this is one of the interesting debates here, Don, and you bring up an excellent point. But in the world of AI, because coding is the key and it doesn't cost a lot to create computer code, the barrier to entry into this industry is much lower than, say, creating a car company or a steel company. And that's why I think the panic has been heightened by the people who are currently in the lead, because they know they develop their company real fast and for not a lot of money. So there's going to be a lot to watch here. We'll see what happens. But I'm up against the clock. We'll come back to this in a controversy involving my Converse All-Stars? What? It's Mike Opelka for Chris Plant on The Chris Plant Show.
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0: It is the Chris Plant Show. Mike Opelka, that's me, in for Chris Plant this week. And we have so much. There's so much bubbling up here in the news whack-a-mole department. I'm trying to get to everything and all of your calls as well at 888-630-9625, 888-630-9625. We're in the middle of the discussion of all of the news and legislation, possible legislation, and litigation surrounding AI. And Mark in Kansas brings up what I think is a really important point about some of the reasons why the Democrats aren't necessarily fond of AI. Hello, Mark. Welcome.
1: How you doing? Hey, I was thinking that the big reason the Democrats don't want AI around is all the legislation that goes through these local and national state houses can be summed up in a couple of PowerPoint slides to be able to understand, you know, just how they're hiding everything from the American people.
0: So that's an interesting point. If you once you have access to a bill, we could load the biggest bill in the world, no matter how many thousands of pages it is, into the AI chatbots and ask them to review it and tell us, where is the pork in here? Where is the garbage that's buried in the bill? And I remember when we were told by elected officials, they always say, read the bill. We can't read the bill. You don't know he's got time to read the bill. Well, AI can do it in a matter of minutes, if not a matter of seconds, and show us where the possible waste, fraud, and abuse would be. And I guess that's why Democrats might be against it. Is that what you're saying?
1: Oh, yes. Yes, I think some people that are AI, gurus out there should go ahead and start doing that, and then they could show the rest of us just what's in these bills and everything.
0: You know, this feels to me a little bit like the same outrage that the Democrats had against Doge, because Doge went in and used a lot of computer power to oversee and go through all of these departments inside the government and find the fraud and the waste and the abuse. And suddenly, when that fraud was linked back to so many pet projects of Democrats, Doge was really the demon and got shut down pretty quickly. Well, if AI is allowed to proceed, the Democrats know that it's going to come from outside of the government. The review is going to come from the people. That's a really good point. Appreciate you making it. Thank you so much, Mark. Well, let's go to David in Sandy Hook, Connecticut. Hello, David. Welcome to the Chris Plant Show.
2: Good morning, Michael.
0: How are you doing?
2: One point I need to make is that it's all about fear and that they rely on fear. But to quote FDR, there's nothing to fear but fear itself. And until the time comes when AI can fly itself to the moon, walk on the moon, and fly itself back to Earth, the human brain will always be superior. There's nothing to fear.
0: I like this. I think you're right. And, gee, David, if we only had some examples of when the Democrats and the far left use fear, if there was only something like climate change, where we've been told every 5 years that we only have 5 years to go, for it's been 40 years that we've been told we only have 5 or 6 years left. If we only had something like that, or if there was we were told there was a virus out there that was going to kill us all unless we locked down and everybody got this shot. Gee, we don't have any examples at all, do we? Great point, David. Well done, sir. Very well done. Thank you. Yes.
2: Michael.
0: Yes.
2: Okay, when I say the brain, I'm pretty much talking about the analytical, common sense, conservative brain.
0: Really? So you think the conservatives are the problem here?
2: No, oh. They're the ones. We don't have to worry about that. It's the liberal brain that is the problem.
0: Oh, yeah, because they're trading on feelings, not on facts. You scared me there for a minute. I didn't hear everything for a second there, David. Sorry. It happens. There he goes. I mentioned this story. We have to talk about this story. I am always amazed at the ability of the left to find racism where it does not exist. And this latest story that popped up over the weekend, I initially said, wait, are you kidding me? This was a story of a Nike, not Nike, but a Converse ad. And Nike's getting the blame because the Nike company owns the Converse shoe brand. You know, the old Converse All-Stars, they really aren't good for athletics, but they're kind of cool to kick around in. They don't have the same support and cushioning, but they're a good-looking shoe. I own a pair of Chucks myself. We call them Chuck Taylors. And over the weekend, there suddenly became a controversy around a black and white ad that features an Asian woman who's kind of bopping around the screen in a dress, but she's also wearing Converse All-Stars, black and white Converse All-Stars. I didn't think anything of it. And thank God we had Don Lemon to teach us that this was a racist ad.
3: What the hell were they thinking? Look at this. This looks like a KKK hood, okay? This looks like feet dangling from a lynching, a tree or someplace, right? With these high-top Nike sneakers. Well, Converse sneakers. Converse is owned by Nike, one of the biggest brands in the world. They have since pulled this and apologized and say they are going to do better.
0: So they say they're going to do better. Now, I looked at the ad. I watched the ad several times over. And apparently, they've taken one frame from the ad where a piece of the skirt, the white skirt, is partially in shadow. And the shadow creates a triangle, which Don Lemon sees and other people are seeing a KKK hood, if you will. I'm sorry, I'm missing it. Now, I do know that off to the side of the white triangle form is a pair of Converse All-Star shoes that they're saying it looks like they're hanging, that someone is being hanged, and they're... I'm just saying, you really have to pull some massive gymnastics mentally to get to that. But I guess, according to Don Lemon, I'm just not smart enough to figure this out, and he's tying this into the racist Target ad that happened a couple weeks ago.
3: This is just a couple weeks after this. Remember this bullshit? The racist Target Halloween costume? These people are playing in our faces. Was this intentional? I don't know. But if you ask a photographer about lighting and all these effects, most of them are saying, in order to do this, the photographer had to know what they were doing.
0: In order to do this, you had to focus and find a spot. Converse has pulled the shoe ad after what these guys have deemed to be racist imaging. I'm sorry, I think you guys are trying too hard just to find racism everywhere to divide us. This is what I referenced this earlier, that I think the media is doing its best to try and divide us in every turn. But if only Don Lemon had some kind of cure for what would fix this problem.
3: Here's what we need to do. We need to stop demonizing diversity, equity, and inclusion, because if you had some black folks in there for this, and they saw this, or this right here, they would have told you, do not do it. So take diversity seriously, and maybe you wouldn't end up with something that looks like a damn KKK lynching. Nike, really, just do it. I think the people are now saying, just don't.
0: Oh, don't do it. I see what you did there. I see what you
3: think
0: did there, Don.
3: It.
0: Just don't. Just don't. Now, I'm wondering if Nike will put out a list of its executives in marketing and promotion and let us know what their gender, what of the 75 different genders and what race they are. Or what do they identify as? Can we get that, please? Because that's what Don Lemon is asking for. There's some kind of a litmus test where we will be forced to see what Nike has done to make sure there's been hiring reparations. I'm betting you Nike has great diversity amongst its staff, especially in the marketing departments. Just a thought. There's another story out there. We didn't really get to this today, and I think this is kind of an interesting issue. In the state of Pennsylvania, I mentioned the governor of Pennsylvania, where we're talking about artificial intelligence and data centers. This guy thinks he's also going to be a 2028 candidate. Josh from Abington, we call him. Josh Shapiro is the governor. He is pushing a bunch of changes to the state and how it allows people to ask questions of citizens and how they are caring for themselves and their families. These will be new policies that will allow the state to intervene in your family and how you're caring for your family members. And I thought, well, this is really an invasion, a power grab to make sure that the state can come in and monitor your family. I thought this is really weird. And then the governor of Massachusetts, Maura Healey, was talking about the plan that the state of Massachusetts wants to impose on parents who've just welcomed a new child.
4: Everybody in the state, when you have a baby, you're going to have a home visit. You're going to have a home visit within days, weeks, and that will be an opportunity for a healthcare provider to make an assessment.
0: Oh, I'm a giant no. I am a gigantic no. Can you believe this? The state of Massachusetts, the chief executive in the state of Massachusetts, is telling the people of that state, when you have a baby, you're going to be visited by a government official. And that government official is going to do a study of your home to make sure your home is safe, to make sure your home has all of the things it should have for that baby based on what the state thinks. Does nobody see a problem with this, Massachusetts? I know we don't agree on a lot of things. I know there's a lot of liberals in Massachusetts, but I also know there's some conservatives there, too. Is nobody standing up and screaming, no, hell no? What's next? What's next? I'll tell you what's next. The government in Massachusetts will start issuing licenses to say who can, who can't have a baby. You think that's not possible? You think they won't do something like that? They're telling you right now that within days, maybe a couple of weeks of your family welcoming a new child, you will be visited by a government official who will then make an assessment of your home, how you're raising your child. And it starts there. It's going to be a slippery slope, because if they're going to check on your child days after your child is born, you know they're going to do checkups every 6 months. And if you're not raising that child properly, that child will not be yours. We can go back to the old MS-13 Now ad where they talked about we spend a lot of money on education, but we need to realize those kids do not belong to the parents. They belong to all of us. This is collective thinking. It's a really dangerous, dangerous policy. Massachusetts, you better wake up. Pennsylvania, at least they had comments. Today's the last day. If you live in Pennsylvania, today's the last day you can make comments on what Governor Shapiro is planning on doing. And right now he has no resistance on putting this new policy into effect. The Northeast is basically lost as far as I see it. All right, I need to step aside, take a break. When we come back, we will put a bow on the show. If you have a last final thought on the madness we covered today, you're welcome to it. 888-630-9625, 888-630-9625. It's Opelka, in for Plant, on The Chris Plant Show.
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0: It is the Chris Plant Show. Mike Opelka here on this Monday, and I will be here, God willing, all week. We'll take care of business every day while Chris is on vacation. I love to end the show on an upbeat note, and I try to go forward into the day with positivity, and I have great hope for what is around the corner, because I do think America is always destined to win. We may hit some speed bumps, but we try to get there with a smile on our faces and a song in our hearts and some laughter, which is why I give you a little bit of Senator John Kennedy from Louisiana. He was campaigning in Nebraska this weekend.
1: Now, there are differences between Louisiana and Nebraska. For one thing, we eat things that you would call an exterminator for to get out of your backyard. When you pass a ditch here in Nebraska, you look at it and go, oh, there's a ditch. In Louisiana, we see dinner. So I want you to come visit my state. We have the best food in the world as long as you don't ask too many questions. I'm here for one reason, aside from the fact that I love Nebraska. I shouldn't say this, but I love Nebraska better than sex. Not really. Okay, but I love Nebraska. But that's not why I'm here. I'm here for Pete Ricketts.
0: He's on the road campaigning for Pete Ricketts and giving us a little bit of his Louisiana entertainment, which is what I like a lot. Senator John Kennedy. I have time to grab a couple of quick lightning round calls here, Michael? I think we do. Let's go to Marco in Springfield, Virginia. Hello, Marco. You have a thought on Don Lemon?
2: Yeah, Michael, I do. I was listening to his little spiel there. And in his case, AI stands for artificial ignorance. Never seen such a clown get such face time.
0: I don't think there's anything artificial about it. It's pure, real ignorance, Marco. Well done. Good job. Thank you, sir. Let's go to Jim in Maryland. Hello, Jim. Oh, we just dropped. Jim wanted to weigh in on the state of Massachusetts entering the home of citizens who've just welcomed a new baby to their family. Imagine that. Imagine what happens after that. Then what else can the government monitor to tell you how well you're doing your job? And it's not like they're going to start developing what the Chinese have developed in the form of a social credit score, is it? Oh, these people didn't raise their baby enough. The baby wasn't getting enough fresh vegetables. The baby, yeah, that's how this will go. How about a big no, Massachusetts, and every other state that's considering it, looking at you, Pennsylvania? How about everybody just think twice? You have a choice to make in about 43 days. You have a choice to make about who is going to be given the power to decide what's going to happen in your state, in your city, in your government. And it's going to be the most, we always say this, it's the most important election of our lifetime. In this case, it's really the most important election of our lifetimes. All right, I'm stepping out. Thank you for being here. Thank you, Michael Piercy. Thank you to Maria Leaf and to all of you who joined the party. God willing, we'll do it again tomorrow. Till next time, it's Michael Opelka reminding you, enjoy every sandwich and testudo, my friends. Testudo.
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4: From ABC News, I'm Michelle Franzen. Critical outages today for the Regional Air Traffic Control Center overseeing flights for New Jersey and Philadelphia airports. That's led to hundreds of cancellations and delays at hubs and nationwide. At Philadelphia Airport, Mary Chiernan tells ABC station WPVI she's remaining optimistic.
5: We are hoping we can leave Philadelphia.
4: The FAA says it's working to fix a communication systems outage that caused ground stops at Newark and Philadelphia airports. And federal aviation officials say that they also realized the backup frequency line failed, too, and had been cut in New Jersey at a construction site. President Trump will address world leaders at the UN General Assembly tomorrow. The president today signaling he would be open to meeting with Iran's president this week. Iran has not responded. ABC's Elizabeth Schulze says Americans are getting hit hard with rising costs of oil, gas, and diesel.
5: The manager of a trucking company told me the cost of his tires has nearly doubled because they are made with materials that come from crude oil. The bottom line, Moody's Analytics says when you account for gas, diesel, jet fuel, and home heating oil, the typical household has now paid almost $1,000 extra in fuel costs since the start of the war.
4: A shooting at a synagogue in Ontario yesterday remains under investigation. The incident comes as the Jewish community marks Yom Kippur. Police say an officer on patrol encountered someone outside the Sons of Jacob synagogue, and during the exchange, both the police officer and suspect were shot. Here's ABC's Matt Rivers.
6: Police not yet revealing a motive for the shooting, but in nearby Toronto, police saying they are stepping up patrols in Jewish communities and places of worship. The Sons of Jacob Synagogue, meanwhile, saying it has canceled all services for Yom Kippur in the wake of that incident.
4: No one was inside the synagogue at the time of the shooting incidents. Both the officer and suspect were taken to nearby hospitals. You're listening to ABC News.
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4: President Trump banned 3 news outlets from having access to the White House, claiming the stories that they air are too negative. CNN, MS Now, and Politico now filing a First Amendment lawsuit. A hearing takes place Wednesday. ABC's Karen Travers says it's not the first time the president has tried to impose limits on the press.
9: That judge, Judge Kelly, was the same judge that heard a case in his first term of then CNN correspondent Jim Acosta, who had his badge revoked by the Trump administration. Judge Kelly was the judge on that case. Acosta got his badge back. The president seemed to acknowledge that this one might not go his way. Of course, there is legal precedent that would indicate that the law is on the side of these news outlets. And the president said in his post that the administration will likely appeal that.
4: Cat lovers are fawning over a new cat species discovered in the Bolivian cloud forest. But the feline doesn't seem interested in all the attention.
10: Since scientists determined that a little 3-pound spotted cat that looks a lot like a tiny leopard is actually the first new feline species to be discovered in nearly a century, people have been flocking to the animal sanctuary in Bolivia where he lives to see him. Only Tigrino, as he's been dubbed, is shy and doesn't really like people, or doesn't seem to. He's so far emerged from his shelter only a few times, sniffed around, and then slipped back behind the foliage. People are still going, though, in hopes of catching even a glimpse. Sherry Preston, ABC News.
4: Severe storms targeting parts of the Midwest and East Coast today. Michelle Franzen, ABC News.
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0: is here. 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
1: Welcome. It is the Mark Levin Show. Ben Ferguson filling in for the great one. He is out for Yom Kippur. He will be back with you tomorrow. Need not worry. And my oh my, do we have a whole lot to talk about. You may have seen that the media is now shockingly turning on Donald Trump because Trump is a guy who said, hey, there's certain news outlets, you're out of the White House. ABC News now jumping all over this, saying that Trump's media ban is what happens with dictators. Now, I want to play for you part of what they had to say that on The View, and it was an interesting conversation because The View is now doing the exact thing that The View does. The View, and let me make my case for you. I will never be on The View. That shouldn't come as a surprise. Mark Levin will never be on The View. Now, there's a question, and let me put this in the category so you understand what I mean by this. If The View called and asked me to go on The View, I would probably go because I love fighting the left. It's my mission field. It's why I do what I do. And if you've ever seen me on TV, and I do a lot of TV, you know that's what I do. If you've listened to me fill in for Mark before, you know I love taking our conservative message to places it's not heard very often and articulating in a way that we can all be proud of. I did that for 7 years at CNN. I was the conservative at CNN for 7 years. It was exhausting. And if you ever watched me there, it's 4-1 on most shows, 5-1. And I still go over there from time to time. And that's I enjoy it. I consider it an honor to not just preach the choir, but to go out and, in essence, be a missionary for what we believe in the conservative movement. Now, there's some that may say, I'm not going to do The View, and I understand why. There's certain shows that I do that people go, Ben, why do you do that show? And I explain it the way that I just explained it to you. But one of the things that's interesting about what Donald Trump has done, and people are like, oh my gosh, this is what dictators do. This is what tyrants do, right? Like, I've heard that over and over and over again. And it does make me laugh when I hear that, because the Democratic Party has been doing this to conservatives, what Donald Trump is now, in essence, doing for quite some time, while, by the way, they've been in leadership. I will go back, and I'm going to play for you in a minute a clip from CNN where they were advocating for, the way they described it, banning Fox News Channel from the White House. Now, let's be clear. There's only a few conservative outlets. The mainstream media is controlled, and it's really become state-sponsored media of the Democratic Party. They will push any propaganda and any lie. They will ask no questions, no pushback. We saw this during COVID. There is no such thing as independent journalism in this country at ABC, NBC, CBS, Fox, all of them. Like, there's not. But in general, I go back to what I was going to say about The View a second ago. And one of the things that was interesting about this whole idea that Donald Trump is a tyrant and a dictator, because he says, I want to get some of you guys out of here, is what the media has done to conservative thinkers for decades. I had a good friend of mine that was a host on The View and was never asked to be on there. Now, I know she wanted me to be on there, but there was no way they were going to allow that to happen. That is silencing hardcore conservatives, like just straight up hardcore conservatives. And we've seen this before. And we know that this is what the Democratic Party does. In fact, let me just go back to reality here. And I'm gonna play for you first Barack Obama. All right, Barack Obama out there lecturing all of us. And here's what Barack Obama had to say about the outrage that President Trump wants to kick CNN, MS Now, and the New York Times out of the White House briefing rooms. Listen carefully. For some reason, this audio didn't want to play. I apologize for that. I'm going to try this again, and let's see if it'll play this time. For some reason, this audio, and it may just, we'll get it for you, I promise. But it's the, what the president said, And his point was, is that he's like, you know, this is unprecedented. Really? Is it unprecedented? Did you guys not try to do the same exact thing to Fox News Channel back in the day?
2: I believe there was just an announcement that the White House decided, you know what, CNN, MSN, MS Now, maybe even the New York Times was included. You just can't come to the White House press briefings anymore because you're giving the current president unfavorable coverage. I'm trying to think what would have happened if I had said, you know what, Fox News, get out of here. It's unimaginable. So, but the point I'm making here is that if you have a certain cohort, let's call it 30 to 35% of the country right now, which thinks that's okay, well, what that means is we have not developed the kind of understanding of what democracy requires, and we've got to shore that back up. I don't think that's inevitable. I don't think all is lost on that front, but we have to roll up our sleeves and get work.
1: Now, let's dive into this real quick, what Barack Obama is saying there. Number one, I want to be clear. I'm in favor of a free press, okay? I don't like the idea of like banning anybody from anywhere. What I will say is the president's point that he made about this is, I'm sick and tired of seeing fake news stories and lies coming from these organizations. Why would I then sit there and give them a seat when we can give it to somebody else that might do a better job and actually do a job of journalism, right? And that's a legitimate point. There are plenty of news agencies that want to come in there. There are countless, and proving the point I'm about to make, I go back to Barack Obama's own words. Barack Obama had one news outlet he said he could ban. And everybody laughed because everybody hates Fox News that was listening in that room. If you get rid of CNN, is there another liberal news agency or 10 or 15 or 20 or 25 or 30 that have access to the White House? Yes. If you get rid of MS Now, are there another 25, 30 liberal news outlets that still get access? Yes. If you got rid of Fox News Channel, who was going to take them back? And this was, by the way, before the time of Newsmax, etc. So it was one. Like, there's still one main, like, conservative. We know this. It's Fox News Channel. So if you ban Fox News Channel from the White House, you're banning all conservative media with one swoop, one exit. Are you banning the mainstream media by saying to CNN, MS Now, hey, we're going to give your seat to somebody else? There's a legitimate argument. No, of course not. Right? Of course not. And I go back to the president on this. Listen.
3: You posted that you intend to ban CNN, Politico, and MS Now from the White House.
4: Yeah.
3: Every president takes an oath to uphold the Constitution, which includes the First Amendment.
4: I do, too.
3: How do you justify?
4: Much more so than you.
3: Is this
4: because they're fake news. You get so tired of reading and seeing fake news. When you look at CNN, it's just fake. That's why their ratings are no good. When you look at MS Now, which used to be MSNBC, which some people call MSDNC, Democratic National Committee, it's fake news. It's fake news. And when you look at Politico, I mean, they got a government. The government under Biden gave him like $8 million to keep him afloat. And the stories they wrote are fake. So there's a lot of news. And there may be others to join them. And maybe they can get better and would like to have them in. But our country has to have honest news. You know, you don't have a country unless you have, as I say, borders, good voting. We're straightening them out. The borders are unbelievable. Nobody's come into our country in the last 17 months illegally. But you need borders and you need fair and free voting. And you know what you need? You need a free press. You need a fair press and an honest press. And CNN, and you know it, and everybody knows it. You're intelligent. I've known you a long time. You know how fake their reporting is. It's one-sided. It's never good. I've done many, many. Look at this story today about favored nations on drugs. We lowered the drug costs by 50, 60, 70%. They won't even put it. If they put it on, it'll be a leg. They will find a reason why that's a negative.
1: By the way, something else is interesting is the other day, it was a massive news story. You guys didn't know about it if you weren't listening to this show or conservative media, okay? Just want to be very clear about that. In the same day, we had two amazing stories that came out. One of them was that we had the lowest poverty rate in the history of this country since we've been doing the stats on poverty. The lowest poverty rate in history happened the other day in the U.S. under President Donald Trump. We also had the highest income, medium income hit ever in the history of this country. On the same day, those two stories broke. I was doing our podcast that I do with Senator Ted Cruz, and we went live to ABC, NBC, CBS, and CNN and MS Now. And we read the stories, and almost all of them were negative stories about Donald Trump. None of them, including when you clicked on their financial pages or their money page, right? Because they have sections. Like if you go to MS Now or CNN Now or any of these, you know, major places, New York Times, etc., you can click on like different sections, like politics page or their money page or their finance page. Even on their finance and money pages, none of them had either of the stories up or even a combination of the two stories up on their page. Because that's good news that they don't want you to know. Now, that goes back to the propaganda that I mentioned earlier. That is, again, you have all these liberal news outlets. The president's saying, I've had enough of this. And that's it. Now, what we also are now hearing is there's another headline that's happening right now. And that is the White House TV pool to suspend coverage of Trump events. And this goes back to just the psychotic narcissism of the media. They believe they're better than you. They believe that they can manipulate you. They can lie to you, that they can do whatever the hell they want to you. And there's nothing that you're going to do to stop them because they're too big and they can just do whatever they want to do to you. Listen to this news that broke. And again, this is moments. This is today. Fox News Channel announcing this. You ready?
5: Three news outlets are filing a lawsuit to have their access restored after President Trump banned them from the White House late on Friday. CNN, MS Now, and Politico say the ban violates the First Amendment.
1: So they file a lawsuit. You're still with me here. They file a lawsuit, and they're like, this is, we're going to do this. We're going to file this. It's going to be terrible for you. And we're going to file this. Keep listening. This is incredible.
5: MS Now and Politico say the ban violates the First Amendment. Now, the White House television pool, which includes Fox News, releasing a joint statement, it reads the following. The public has a vital interest in receiving accurate, independent information about its government. No administration should restrict a news organization because it objects to its reporting, end quote. And we just so happen to have the best booking of the day. Jackie Heinrich is the president of the White House Correspondents Association. I give the floor to you to add to it.
6: Well, the last line in that joint statement, I think, really points it out. The reason this is a First Amendment implication, as these outlets are saying in their lawsuit, is that once the access is established for reporters, mm-hmm. you can't start picking and choosing who gets to ask them based on what they're asking. It's sort of you don't have access automatically to the White House grounds, but once it's there, you can't pull it back because you don't like how it's going. So that's the lawsuit that they're bringing right now. And one thing that's just important to point out is that, you know, when a new bar is set and when a new precedent is set that one administration takes, it could bind future administrations. So while people might cheer this on, bear in mind the long reach of decisions like this.
1: Now, read between the lines there. What she's saying is that if we do it to them, they will do it to us. And we may be able to ban two or three. They only have to ban one or two. And they still have on the left 30 or 40 others that can take the seat. Now, this goes back to my thinking on this. I want to be very clear. I don't think it's a great idea to ban. I really don't. I think it's a bad decision because I understand the precedent aspect of this. I understand that if we do this and immediately when Democrats get the White House back again, and they will one day, they will win the presidency back again. It is going to happen. When it happens, they're going to say to conservative media, and there's very few of us, goodbye to all of you. Is that worth the payoff? I would say no. I understand the president's anger. I understand the president's frustration. I understand why and logically what he's saying. But I want to be clear at the same time, you got to play the long game on this. You may feel like it feels good now, but what happens when the next Republican's in office in the White House And all of a sudden they got to deal with this president. Or wait, what happens when the Democrat takes the White House and then they ban all conservative media from ever asking a question ever again while they're in office? It will become a massive problem. I got a lot more to say about this. 1-877-381

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0: 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Ben Ferguson with you. All right. I want to play this piece of audio for you real quick, and I want you to ponder it, okay? This is from March 2021. Brian Skelter, some refer to him as Mr. Potato Head, does a segment on if President Biden should remove Fox News from the White House press pool. Listen.
1: You know, these questions about Fox's, as Fox radicalizes and as it becomes even more and more of a political tool. Zerwick, you wrote a column recently for The Sun about this, saying Fox should be viewed as a political tool. And that raises a question. Should it be a part of the White House press pool? You know, should it be afforded the privileges that come with news gathering? Even though they do have some news reporters at the White House, you're saying they're primarily a political tool. So should that be reassessed, Zerwick?

0: And listen, I really do. I think it's a discussion we need to have. Look, you're not supporting democracy. You're not supporting the larger values of this culture. They don't even stand up as a opposition party, but there's nothing journalistic in what Lachlan Murdoch said. And you know what? I say, hey, you know what? Let's take them at their word. Let's not let them on the plane. You want to let the Proud Boys on your plane, on Air Force One? No, I don't think so. These guys are doing the same thing.
1: Hmm. There are.
2: By the way, this is the precedent that I was warning you about a moment ago. You ban media. When Democrats get back in control, they will ban all conservative media because there's so little conservative media out there that it's very easy to ban all of it, right? Like, you look at who Biden and Obama allowed in the White House. They didn't allow a bunch of conservatives. They allowed, like, one, sometimes maybe two. Pretty easy to ban all conservative media if that's all you have to do. Precedent is everything, folks. Everything. 877-381-3811. 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A lot more coming up. We'll be right back.
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1: Welcome back. It is the Mark Levin Show. Ben Ferguson with you. Mark is off for Yom Kippur. He will be back with you tomorrow. And if you just joined us, there is just so much fighting and arguing right now about Donald Trump's decision saying he wants to get rid of some of the liberal media that's in the White House. And he wants to do it. And I understand the reasoning why. That I understand. I understand why he says, why should I give you a seat at the table if you're always going to be lying about me and being dishonest and you're pushing propaganda, not journalism? The problem with that logic is one day, and this is where you have to play the long game, is that when Donald Trump is gone from the White House and no longer there and a Democrat's in office, they can ban conservative media by banning a couple of different seats in the building. Their first one they would go after, which would be the most important and powerful, would be, right, clearly Fox News Channel. And then there's others they could get rid of. Maybe there's a Wall Street Journal that comes out with a editorial board that they you know, tough commentary on something, and they're like, all right, well, you're gone. And maybe then it's the, you know, the New York Post. They're like, all right, well, you're gone. Then it's maybe it's Newsmax. All right, well, you're gone. And then maybe it's OAN. Like, whatever it may be, you get my point. But there's not many that are even given access to Joe Biden or to Barack Obama. And if you think Democrats won't do it, I go back is, and this is, I'm going to lay this out in essence like a court case for you. All right. Here is exhibit number one. March 2021, CNN does an entire segment on if President Biden should remove Fox News from the White House because they say Fox News is biased and Fox News is conservative right wing, you know, commentary and their propaganda. And so therefore, in 2021, you should just kick out the only conservative voice in the room at the White House. And the panelists all agreed.
2: There are, you know, these questions about Fox's, as Fox radicalizes and as it becomes even more and more of a political tool. Zerwick, you wrote a column recently for The Sun about this, saying Fox should be viewed as a political tool. And that raises a question. Should it be a part of the White House press pool? You know, should it be afforded the privileges that come with news gathering? Even though they do have some news reporters at the White House, you're saying they're primarily a political tool. So should that be reassessed, Zerwick?
3: Listen, I really do. I think it's a discussion we need to have. Look, you're not supporting democracy. You're not supporting the larger values of this culture. They don't even stand up as a opposition party, but there's nothing journalistic in what Lachlan Murdoch said. And you know what? I say, hey, you know what? Let's take them at their word. Let's not let them on the plane. You want to let the Proud Boys on your plane, on Air Force One? No, I don't think so. These guys are doing the same thing.
1: These guys are doing the same thing. So again, they say, oh no, we as liberals, we think what you're saying is wrong, so we should just ban you from the room. There is an example of the mainstream media advocating for the banning of Fox News Channel in 2021. They're now out there complaining that CNN is out, and they're frustrated, and they're upset, and they're doing all these things. So I go back to the, and by the way, Fox News is a part of the White House TV pool and the networks issuing this joint statement. And Fox News signed their name to this letter for the reason I just stated, which is if you start banning people now, they will ban us later and you'll have no one in the room to ask a tough question. It will all be state-sponsored media. So I'm going to play this as exhibit number two in my court case of what Fox News said earlier today.
4: Three news outlets are filing a lawsuit to have their access restored after President Trump banned them from the White House late on Friday. CNN, MS Now, and Politico say the ban violates the First Amendment. Now, the White House television pool, which includes Fox News, releasing a joint statement, it reads the following. The public has a vital interest in receiving accurate, independent information about its government. No administration should restrict a news organization because it objects to its reporting, end quote. And we just so happen to have the best booking of the day. Jackie Heinrich is the president of the White House Correspondents Association. I give the floor to you to add to it.
5: Well, the last line in that joint statement, I think, really points it out. The reason this is a First Amendment implication, as these outlets are saying in their lawsuit, is that once the access is established for reporters, you can't start picking and choosing who gets to ask them based on what they're asking. It's sort of you don't have access automatically to the White House grounds, but once it's there, you can't pull it back because you don't like how it's going. So that's the lawsuit that they're bringing right now. And one thing that's just important to point out is that, you know, when a new bar is set and when a new precedent is set that one administration takes, it could bind future administrations. So while people might cheer this on, bear in mind the long reach of decisions like this.
1: By the way, it's easy to cheer this on, right? You guys, as this audience, we love this idea of, let's kick them out of the room. Right, let's do it. It'd be amazing, right? Like, you ban CNN, MSNBC, Politico, and we know how biased they are, okay? We understand how biased they are. But there is precedent if you do this, and there will be a massive coming back to a moment where it's like, watch this. And then you are going to have no one left in that room. I go back, by the way, and I love calling out the media. I think it's important. In fact, Donald Trump loves it. Remember when Trump pulled out his screenshots of his January 6th tweets and challenged Caitlin Collins in real time during CNN's town hall? This is, I'm sure, one of the reasons why Donald Trump's like, I'm done with you. You guys are dishonest. You're not journalists. You're propagandists. And I will remind you of the president. This is what I would say exhibit number three.
6: When they went to the Capitol and they were breaking into the Capitol, smashing windows, injuring police officers, why did it take you 3 hours to tell them to go home?
7: I don't believe it did. Oh, let me pull it out. I have to pull it out. So if you look at, on January 5th, the day before, I said, please support our Capitol Police and law enforcement. They are truly on the side of our country. Stay peaceful. Stay peaceful. This was the day before, and this was in the form of Twitter. Now I use Truth, Truth Social. I think it's far superior, okay? I hope everybody's on Truth. If you look, January 6th, this is at 2, before 2:30. I am asking for everyone at the U.S. Capitol to remain peaceful. This is right after, as it was happening. But what happened is they took it down. I don't know why. I think they took it down because it was so good. They didn't like it being up there. I am asking, this is, and we didn't know until I got it back, because now I have 90 million people waiting for me to go back, but I'm on Truth and I'm staying on Truth. Listen, I am asking for everyone at the U.S. Capitol to remain peaceful. No violation. We want no violation. We want no violence. Remember, we are the party of law and order. Respect the law and our great men and women in blue. Thank you. That was at 2:30. That was very early.
6: Mr. President, I looked at the same time.
1: You hear the president lay that out. This is the reason why. He's saying, I want you gone because you guys lie. You're dishonest. I'll go back even to example number, this would be exhibit number four in my court case. There are people that say, here's another reason why CNN doesn't belong in the press briefings. They're smug, they're arrogant, they're there to be antagonists, they also lie and claim they're journalists, and they're actually not. Jim Acosta is a perfect example of that, right? Like, look at what Jim Acosta says now about Donald Trump because he's no longer at CNN. And it's exactly what he believed, and it's exactly who he was while he was at CNN. Remember when Jim Acosta shoved an intern away as she tried to grab the microphone? Do you remember that? That happened at the White House. Now, it was a 14-second clip, and you can hear it in the background of everybody's like, what is he doing?
8: May I ask one other question? Mr. President, if I may ask Peter, one other question, are you worried?
9: That's enough.
8: Mr. President, I was going to ask one of the other folks.
9: That's
8: that.
9: Enough.
8: Pardon me, ma'am.
9: That's enough.
8: Mr. President, I had one other question, if I may ask, on the Russia investigation. Are you?
1: And that's, again, he pushed the intern. She was grabbing the microphone. He pushed her away because this was a spectacle for him. This was a moment to not be a journalist. It was a moment to get into your face. I'll go back to another example of the journalism. Do you remember the liberal media? They're losing their minds. Let's go back to the other viral moment of teens, and this one CNN had up on their screen. Viral video of teens mocking Native American elder ignites outrage, and we found out that wasn't actually what happened. We found out that it was a child who are kids that came there from a Catholic school, and this guy got in their face, and he was actually being incredibly like respectful to this man who's beating a drum in his face, all because he's there as a conservative. And again, it was another example of not journalism. It was propaganda. It was straight up propaganda. MSNBC, by the way, did the same exact thing with that story. The same exact thing. And they pushed the narrative. We've seen this over and over again. Newsbusters did a great article back there. I just went back to find it from 2019. It says, weekend, CNN and MSNBC spent over 53 minutes trying to smear Covington students. And you guys remember, and there was payouts involved and everything else. But the liberal media are on a losing streak with the extremely dubious BuzzFeed news story and then false attacks on Catholic high school students at the Lincoln Memorial. In both cases, the liberal media has refused to take responsibility and issue retractions, acting detached in stories where they played central roles in advancing narratives that turned out to be weapons-grade fake news. Between Saturday morning and Sunday night, CNN and MSNBC spent 53 minutes and 20 seconds on the fallout from the confrontation between the Covington High School students in Washington for the March for Life, a Native American veteran named Nathan Phillips, and the Black Israelites, 29 of those minutes came before anyone realized that perhaps things weren't as they actually wanted them to appear. CNN devoted the most time on the incident, giving 18 minutes, 16 seconds to the original version between Saturday and Sunday morning. I go back to the facts here. I understand why the President of the United States of America is like, you losers, I want you out of here. CNN, by the way, they love grandstanding on these stories, right? Their headline right now on their website is this. CNN, MS Now, and Politico denied access to the White House after Trump ban. Right? They love this moment. They absolutely love it. They gave 5 minutes and 33 seconds of coverage to them being, to this ban. And they gave 0 minutes of the coverage when we had the highest medium income in the United States history, which should be non-political and everybody should be excited about it. And everybody should be thrilled that Americans are making more money now than they've ever made before. And the lowest poverty rate that we've ever had in this country's history as well. Like, that's amazing. Do they celebrate that? No. But victimhood is part of the Trump derangement syndrome. That you are always a victim. That everything is always terrible. Woe is me. And I'm a victim. I'm a victim. I'm a victim. And that is what we are witnessing right now. I think, by the way, CNN, MS Now, and Politico, and the Fox signing on to the statement that came out earlier, I do believe that this lawsuit, they're going to win. And I think they're probably going to win for the simple reason that you either have freedom of press, even if it is biased, even if it is ridiculous the way that we described it, or you don't. And precedent is everything. You have to think about the long game. Now, by the way, I know there's going to be people that are listening right now, they're going to be mad at me. I want to be clear. I think the media sucks. I think they're propagandists. I think they're state-sponsored media. I think they're terrible. I think they're there to destroy and lie each and every day to undermine the America First policies. But I also am smart enough to know how this ends if we do ban them and it stays into effect. They will do it to us immediately. And let's be clear, there's not enough of us to fight back and win. And when I say us, I'm talking about conservative media. It is us against the world of media, folks. It is us against the world. And if you want to ban conservative media, it's really easy. If you want to ban liberal media, it's virtually impossible. If you actually, let me put it a different way. If we wanted to ban biased media in the White House press pool, okay, if that's what we really wanted to do, okay, if we wanted to ban liberal media, biased media, you would have virtually, and I'm not talking about replacing them, I'm just saying if you just went to the White House press corps right now and you banned liberal bias media, if you did it today at the White House, you might have 5 or 6 seats that are filled and the rest would be vacant. Now, I'm not saying you couldn't replace them, but I'm saying if you didn't replace them, you just said, hey, you're out because you guys did this and it was lying, it was propaganda and you're biased. Like, that is what we're up against, folks. That liberal biased media is also the same media that got Donald Trump elected. They just don't realize it. because they were so biased and they were so obnoxious and they were so over the top for so long that the American people started tuning them out. And they lost their power. Let's not give them a chance to get it back. 1-877-381-3811. 1-877-381-3811. Ben Ferguson filling in for the great one. Your phone call is coming up next. We'll be right back.
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1: 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They know they're probably wrong. 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

0: Welcome back. It is the Mark Levin Show. Ben Ferguson filling in the great one. He is off today for Yom Kippur. He will be back with you tomorrow. I do want to get some of your phone calls, get some of your reaction to hear all that we've been talking about. 1-877-381-3811. Mr. Producer, where'd you want me to go first? Let's go to... Did we say line one? Is that right? Let's go to line one. Steve, Naples, Florida. Welcome. You're on the Mark Levin Show. Hello.
1: Yes, sir. How you doing?
0: Good. How are you?
1: Good. Is it possible that the president knows he's going to lose this lawsuit, but it will set its own precedent that in the future any administrations won't be able to kick Fox and other conservative networks out because this precedent has been set?
0: Look, it's possible. I think that could certainly be part of the outcome from this. I do think that when you're Donald Trump and you deal with all the crap you deal with him, I understand where he's just like, I'm just done with you and I just want to show you that I'm done with you and this is a way to do it. It also, by the way, brings up the conversation we had tonight, which is just how biased the media is. Like, when the media is complaining about being kicked out, then you can go back and play the clips, by the way, I just played a moment ago. Right? Like, all this is a reminder of what got us to this point. So that point, I want to be clear. I understand. Like, this could be some brilliant voodoo mind tricks from the president that are warranted. Ultimately, I don't think anybody at the White House thinks that this is going to stick long term. I do think it's a point of precedent and a point of, hey, pay attention. This is how bad the left has become. And it's a reminder of how bad they are. Does that make sense?
1: Yeah, sure. He just always seems to be a step ahead, and that's kind of made me think, well, maybe the precedent here is the fact that other outlets have wanted to cancel or kick out Fox News and other conservative outlets, and therefore...
0: Yeah, well, and then you would have precedence for it. And look, there's a reason why Fox News signed that letter today, because they know that they'll be the first to go. And so I think that's a smart move. I think it's also, you either have a free press or you don't. But if we start giving people access solely based on they write nice things about you, we're really screwed, right? Like we are. And look, the media is biased. They hate Republicans. They hate Trump, and they'll hate the next conservative in the White House. I promise you that. More coming up.

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1: Got a block at the 20, breaks a tackle, the 10, the 5, to the pylon. 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
0: And this is the Monday Night Football pregame show with Jamie Erdahl.
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0: They'll react to Sunday's biggest moments.
4: Snap, spot, kick is on the way. It is good! And the Kansas City Chiefs win.
5: Hurts is back. Here comes the run. He fires.
6: Darius Cooper! What a play! Incomplete in the end zone! They wanted a Puka, and the Browns take over on downs!
7: Browns are gonna Browns. F*** that.
0: And get you set for tonight's matchup.
8: Dart under center, takes the snap, hands it for Scataboo. 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
4: Here come the Rams with 11 seconds to go. 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
0: Now, here are your hosts, Jamie Erdahl and Super Bowl winning head coach Doug Peterson.
2: We welcome you to Westwood One's coverage of Monday Night Football. Tonight, it's the 1-0 New York Football Giants in Los Angeles to take on the Rams, who are happily back in the United States to close out Week 2 of the NFL. Along with the Super Bowl-winning head coach Doug Peterson, I'm Jamie Erdahl. Ahead of this game, we have to look at the fact that Puka Nacua has been ruled inactive for the Rams offense, out with a hip injury, coach. However, that is to be matched by the epic return of a future Hall of Famer in Aaron Donald, active for this Rams defense, and he will be met by some youthful energy in Jackson Dart, the quarterback for the Giants, who was absolutely masterful against the Cowboys last week, don't you think?
3: I agree, Jamie, and thank you again. This is fun to do this with you each and every Monday, and I'm so fired up for Jackson Dart. He had a tremendous game last week, the New York Giants, but obviously going against a tough L.A. Ram defense, high-potent offense, but if Jackson Dart can do what he did last week, good things could happen for the Giants.
2: Both teams are out on the field here at SoFi Stadium, warming up, making sure they get their reps in before Monday Night Football Week 2. We look at a really fascinating Sunday that unfolded for the NFL, specifically at the quarterback position. A couple injuries that I'm sure you saw, but we want to make sure we review. Of course, Bears quarterback Caleb Williams tripped up towards the end of the game in the fourth quarter. He's now ruled week to week with a hamstring injury. Jaden Daniels for the Commanders in Dallas went down with a tragic elbow injury, the same one that he had last season. He's undergoing further testing for the Commanders. Positive news for the Falcons after they've dropped 0-2. They'll have Michael Penix Jr. starting for them again on a short week. Thursday Night Football, a game you can hear right here on Westwood One. Coverage starts at 7:30 p.m. Eastern in Green Bay. And then it sounds like the Vikings will have Kyler Murray back with them after missing a game with a concussion. Coach, when you have quarterback question marks, what do weeks look like as a head coach?
3: You know, they can be a little bit nerve-wracking, but I'll tell you, sometimes we always say next man up mentality, but it's a little bit different with the quarterback position because your backup quarterback doesn't get a ton of reps throughout the course of the week. So this will be key for these backup quarterbacks that get a chance to go in and play in place of the starter. I think in Chicago's case, Ben Johnson and you know, with Bajent going in there and playing, he's got to help him with the run game. He's got to get his defense going. He's got to get things rolling for this offense, but really protect him with the football, protect him, you know, with short intermediate passes to get this thing rolling. But looking forward to next week. I mean, some of these young quarterbacks and these veteran guys getting in there, getting an opportunity should be fun.
2: Yeah, luckily for these two organizations, the Commanders and the Bears, those are two backup positions that they have truly invested in because you have Marcus Mariota available to the Commanders, and then Tyson Bagent has been in that building. Actually, he predates Ben Johnson. He predates Caleb Williams, and the Bears still decide to keep him around as QB2. Much more to come as we approach kickoff between the New York Giants and the LA Rams, including a conversation with Trent McDuffie about, as I mentioned, the Rams' return to the States and Jackson Dart, Giants. Giants quarterback on his offensive coordinator and why Matt Nagy has found such success early. But when we return, we work our way around a truth-telling Sunday in the NFL. 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
18: Butker steps it off. The veteran looks down at the ground, now looks up at the goalpost, takes a deep breath, says he's ready. Snap, spot, kick is on the way. It is good! And the Kansas City Chiefs win. Harrison Butker with a 40-yarder to walk it off. Chiefs 33, Colts 30. Kansas City goes to 2-0. The Colts fall to 0-2. The losing streak continues for Indianapolis.
2: Snap, hold, the kick had to be perfect by Harrison Butker. That was Ryan Radke on Westwood One. He mentioned the losing streak for the Colts dates back to last season. It's 9 games straight. Welcome back to the Progressive Insurance Studios for the Monday Night Football pregame show on Westwood One. I'm Jamie Erdahl, along with Super Bowl 52 winning head coach Doug Peterson. 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Coach, we saw the Chiefs firsthand last week for the first week of Monday Night Football. Now they're 2-0. They've scored 30 points in each game, and I fear for the rest of the NFL, Patrick Mahomes looks like he has returned to form.
3: I would agree with you. Look, watching that game yesterday, just seeing the Chiefs, seeing how efficient they were. I'll tell you this, the difference to me right now is Kenneth Walker III. I think this guy has really brought an element to this offense that kind of opens up the offense for Kansas City. And we saw it last night, too, with the play-action pass game. The game that Travis Kelce had and those receivers. And then I don't think the defense is getting enough credit right now, Jamie, and they're playing really good football after 2 weeks.
2: Great football fans would have been up watching that game, but if you missed overtime, what I wanted to ask you, Coach, about Shane Steichen, he drops that ball in from Daniel Jones down the field. They're in the red zone. Decides to run Jonathan Taylor two times right into the back of the offensive line and go for the tie, allowing Mahomes 3 minutes to work their way back down the field. What do you make of Shane Steichen's play calling in that moment?
3: You know, I scratched my head a little bit with the play call. Now, obviously, we got to take into consideration there was some time with the review, right? And there was some time there. So as a play caller, I've been in those situations where maybe you second-guess yourself. Maybe you say, hey, we got some time on the clock. It is overtime. Let's get that big back and Jonathan Taylor. Let's get him rolling a little bit. But stay, you know, in my opinion, though, stay aggressive. Stay aggressive in those moments. Try to put that ball in that end zone. You know, I was a little bit hesitant and questioned the decision to put the ball on the ground at least two times in a row.
2: Got to talk about a Bengals team that is constantly nipping at the heels of the Kansas City Chiefs. They go on the road to the Texans, beat Houston 20-6. We can talk about Joe Burrow and his quarterbacking until we're blue in the face, but the point of the matter is their defense has gotten better. The Bengals have not allowed a touchdown in a game for the first time since 2022. Pretty good for the Bengals. Look out.
3: Yeah, pretty good for the Bengals. You're absolutely right. They found a defense. They're playing extremely well, but I think the concern now is for Houston. Houston has to look at themselves internally and go, what is going on? DeMeco Ryans, I know him very well. He is a smart, good, talented football coach with a talented team. I do believe they're going to get this thing fixed. I do believe they're going to get on the right track, but Cincinnati right now playing extremely well.
2: It's very strange to say, and I'm sure he hates this statistic, but you are right. DeMeco Ryans, if he knows nothing else, he knows calling a great defense and also digging himself out of this hole, because this is the third 0-2 start in four seasons as a head coach, and they make the playoffs every single time. So I know the old adage, the season is long, but to your point, Doug, if DeMeco knows what he's doing, he knows how to get these guys out. Can we move on to the Broncos as well? Because I kind of keep pinging the Chiefs like they are the team in the AFC to beat, and that's how the Broncos and the Jaguars both look at them. They played each other on Sunday, and once again, Bo Nix mounts a comeback. What does that say about a quarterback when you see him do this over and over again?
3: It's just special for a young player, and to see this from a young quarterback in the National Football League, and the wins that he's bringing this team back in the second half of these football games, these fourth quarter comebacks, and obviously this was one of those moments where the stage is not too big for him, but. What I like about this football game is how they got Jalen Waddle involved. And it goes back to week one. They didn't really get him going in that first week against Kansas City, but they came out this week, did a nice job of getting Jalen Waddle going, 8 catches, 138 yards, and that defense at home with that pass rush, that's a nightmare for any opposing offense at Mile High.
2: It's so true. And Sean Payton, we know him and how well he wants to be meticulous about his team. How do you think Davis Webb feels taking over offensive play calling for Sean Payton? This week he had to think he had to have this thing dialed up, and Davis Webb stepped into his offensive play calling duties quite well.
3: I really kind of stepped into Davis's Webb's shoes just a little bit, because I was the same young offensive coordinator with Andy Reid who turned some play calling over to me, and it's like, are you going to do it as Andy Reid did it? Are you going to do it as Sean Payton did it? Are you going to do it as Doug Peterson or Davis Webb? So I was really proud to see Davis Webb. You saw the frustration early because the offense was not executing in the red zone. And then for him to come out in the second half and do and execute the way they did, and then Sean Payton to kind of dap him up at the end of the game, I was proud for Davis Webb and the Broncos. He's got a bright future as a coordinator.
2: When you're in circumstances like that, do you avoid eye contact with your boss? You're like, don't look at me. I'm trying to call a game here. I just want to do it the way I want to do it.
3: You do, but at the same time, you want to get on the mic and maybe just walk down to him, too, and say, hey, what little nugget of information?
2: What
3: do you want me to do right here? What do you want me to call? But I was so honored, really, for Andy Reid to kind of give me that responsibility as a play caller. Mm-hmm. And we did have some success, as a football team in Kansas City there in 2015.
2: He knows how to pick them. Eric Bieniemy flourishing in that role as well now for the Chiefs. Moving on to an uncomfortable conversation we have to have in the AFC West specifically. And that is the L.A. Chargers, the other team that plays in this building here in SoFi ahead of Giants-Rams tonight, but we're working our way around Sunday in the NFL. First and foremost, shout out to the Raiders. They start their season in a fantastic manner. They're 2-0. Honestly, Coach, which straw do you want to pull first? You want to go glass half full with the Raiders, or do you want to go glass half empty with the Chargers?
3: I think you got to go half empty with the Chargers. It's very disheartening. A lot of preseason hype around this football team, right, with Justin Herbert and the guys. And just really to be 6-plus point favorites in two football games and to lose the way they're doing it is disheartening. And so they've really, again, another team that has to look internal, get this thing fixed. Coach Harbaugh's got to start with him. But I tell you what, I do believe that this team will get it fixed. I think there's enough talent on that offense and defense. But right now, they've got to look at themselves and try to get it going.
2: Mike McDaniel was supposed to be the miracle man for this offense, and he is not. Strange to say that they become the first team the Chargers do to start a season 0-2 after winning 14 games last season. Incredible, but also a drop-off that we need to track. Elsewhere in the AFC, the defending AFC champions in the New England Patriots, they thumped the Aaron Rodgers Steelers. What's going on with this Steelers offense? We thought it was supposed to be all magical and whatnot in Steel City with Mike McCarthy and Aaron Rodgers back together.
3: Yeah, I wish I could be a fly on the wall in Pittsburgh right now and just kind of go through what's happening with in some of these meetings and everything. And you know, you look at week one and what they did and the big win, and obviously the defense playing extremely well. And then this week, look, give New England credit too, though. You know, I mean, New England went on the road in week one on that Thursday night game in Seattle, came up short, interception obviously at the end of that game, but give them credit to go in, get this home game to get this win from Pittsburgh. But again, mm-hmm. another team, Jamie, that needs to look at themselves in the mirror and try to get things fixed as they move on to week three.
2: This season will get away from you quick if you don't get it right by week three. In fact, up next, how long will the Bears and Commanders be without their quarterbacks? We mentioned the injuries to both Jaden Daniels and Caleb Williams at the top of the show. We'll continue with injury updates. Plus, Brian Flores and that maniacal Minnesota defense took down the Bears. We'll talk about them. You're listening to the Monday Night Football pregame show on Westwood One.
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1: Prescott back, second and seven. Thrown in the end zone. Lamb, flag down. Catch made. Touchdown. If it stands, it's two for Lamb, four for Prescott. And Dak Prescott will have thrown more touchdown passes than any Cowboys quarterback in a career ever.
2: That is spectacular for Dak Prescott. That is also Brad Sham of 105.3 The Fan and the Dallas Cowboys Radio Network. Thank you for that pristine call of history as the Cowboys went on to beat the Commanders 37-20. I'm Jamie Erdahl. I'm with Doug Peterson. Doug, you know a thing or two about great quarterback play. Life must be easy when you got a quarterback who can throw for four TDs in a game or 249 in his career so far.
3: It makes you look good as a play caller when you got players like that, and especially an offense that the Cowboys have. And hats off to Dak. I mean, this guy's just been, you know, he's been spot on. He's been money each and every season. I know he gets a lot of criticism from time to time, but hats off to him and that offense. And, of course, it makes it nice, too, when you got guys like CeeDee Lamb to throw it to and Mr. Pickens out there and guys like that. So great win on at home, and see where they go from here. Week three.
2: It was a stunning historical day for Dak Prescott, especially a day in which he walked into the building wearing a Roger Staubach jersey, which really puts it into perfect context. And he still feels young, still feels like he has a lot of football left to play. Speaking of being a young quarterback in the league, hate to see what happened in that game to Jaden Daniels. At the end of the first half, he suffered an apparent left arm injury that looked eerily similar to what he dealt with last season in an elbow dislocation. We're still waiting on more imaging. The Commanders are really slow playing this in terms of information, but Coach, if you were able to talk to Jaden Daniels and the team, the offense, how would one navigate this with an offense that just doesn't have that spark to start this season?
3: Yeah, this is a tough one. You know, Coach Quinn, this is why we wear the hat that says Coach on it, and really, I think you have to think of Jaden Daniels as the person. I don't think you think of him as the quarterback right now, and really try to get his spirits up and in the right spot, because this is now 2 years in a row, injuries like this. Obviously, look, I don't

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2: That was dubbed a chess mask, a game of wizardry going at each other with Ben Johnson and Brian Flores. It was raining in Chicago, but in one of the most point drop-off differentials in NFL history, for the Bears to score 59 in week one and then three in week two, Vikings beat the Bears 9-3. I'll start with the injury to Caleb Williams first and the fact that he's considered week-to-week with a hamstring injury. Now it's Tyson Bagent, and the Bears have Monday Night Football game against the Eagles next week. Coach, what does this look like with a backup quarterback?
3: Yeah, it's, you know, again, it's a tough situation because you're talking about Caleb Williams, who's a mobile, athletic quarterback who likes to get out of the pocket and run. So having a hamstring injury, I know they've got extra time this week, but this is going to be a long shot for him to be ready to go. And I think the Bears need to be extremely cautious with him, you know, moving forward. But for Tyson Bagent, look, he's going to get all the reps this week. He's going to get the preparation. He has the extra day to prepare and watch tape on Philadelphia. And you know, I'll say this too, going into, you know, in playing Philadelphia right now, I wouldn't be so worried. I think you got some good weapons around you. Ben Johnson will have a great game plan for him and for the team, and looking forward to next Monday night.
2: All right, I like to drop my Minnesota accent as best I can, but I don't have to when I talk about the Vikings winning 9-3. Now they are 2-0 to start the season. They are 2-0 in the NFC North. And as I mentioned, Brian Flores is an absolute maniac and wizard on defense. He's sending guys left and right. The blitz rate is off the chart. And I know this would interest you, Coach, or terrify you, depending on how you look at it. This team has the most quarterback hits by any team through the first two games of a season since the 2020 Steelers did it. And that's 25 times they've gotten to a quarterback. That's nightmare material.
3: It's very nightmare material. And Brian Flores is dialing up pressures left and right. They're coming from the edges. They're coming through the middle. They're bringing the safeties. He's really evolved from his days from New England, his head coaching days in Miami, and now a coordinator in Minnesota. He's really evolved, and he's really kind of made this package unique to Minnesota and to himself. So if you're an offense going after this, you're going to spend a lot of long nights trying to find a protection plan to try to pick up at least 7, 8, possibly 9 guys at one particular time.
2: As we mentioned, Kyler Murray might be available to the Vikings again as they go to Tampa Bay next week. Moving on. The New Orleans Saints go to Baltimore, and once again, we're looking at Tyler Shuck with a comeback win, which is now tied for fourth most in Saints history. And he's only in his second season, and he barely played the back half of last season. This is incredible stuff and fortitude for a young quarterback and Tyler Shuck to go to Baltimore and do this. So what do you make of what the Saints have done in the first 2 weeks?
3: I think it's the story of the year, especially right now. It's early in the season, but I think this is a team that is playing with a lot of confidence. Tyler's playing with a heck of a lot of confidence right now, and really just playing smart football. And he's not listening. I can tell you right now, he's not listening to the outside media, the outside world saying they can't do this, they can't do that. He's supposed to be this. He's not that. Listen, they've just focused internally, and having this type of confidence right now within this organization really catapults them moving forward. And just thinking about what he's done, I mean, I know Drew Brees is the man in New Orleans. When you talk about New Orleans quarterbacks, Drew Brees is the guy. But this kid is really executing this offense at a high level. He did a great job going into Baltimore, which is hard to do.
2: And tough go for the Ravens.
3: Exactly.
2: Totally.
3: Hard for the Ravens.
2: Totally. Tough go at home, too, in front of a home crowd. They're up 14-3, and they let the Saints creep back in. Now, they were without Jacoby Lane and Zay Flowers for Lamar Jackson's offense. But what do you make about how their energy just petered out so early?
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0: 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Just play the game one way. You hit a ball in the gap, run. 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
8: We've had a great first half of our show for the Westwood One pregame show here. Week 2 of Monday Night Football, just under 41 minutes until kickoff. As I send it over to what has become my good buddies just a couple feet away from me as I've crashed their Monday Night Football booth once again in Kevin Harlan and Kurt Warner. Guys, we got one young guy out, but we got an old guy returning to the lineup tonight, which is fun.
9: We do. We got to keep doing this. You got to keep traveling with us around the country.
8: You invite me over, I'm never going to say no. Actually, Kurt knows that. I've just showed up at his house one time before.
9: Yeah, that's
10: Did
9: right.
10: Did you say old guy?
9: You're the old
8: no,
9: guy.
8: I'm going to say, young like, guy. Aaron old Donald guy. Is like, the old guy.
10: Old guy?
8: You're the big horse, I thought.
10: Oh, yeah.
9: He is right. The big horse. He needs a big stall and a lot of oats. We feed him every Monday. Good to see. You've already been working today, haven't you, down on the
10: I
9: field?
10: Have a little bit. Got to do a little NFL Live today, so I've been here all day, you know. I mean,
9: which you love. I mean,
10: yeah, which is normal because you like to come over 7 hours early, so it was pretty much the same time as usual. But, no, it was good. I'm excited about tonight. I want to see who these teams really are. Obviously, the old guy coming back is going to be exciting with Aaron Donald back in the mix.
9: Well, what do you think of that? I mean, he's 35. We know he's as decorated a defensive lineman as this league has ever known. And back now, Garrett is out. Miles Garrett is out for at least a month, maybe longer, with a knee procedure, which they say was successful a couple days ago. What's your read on Donald and what he can do?
10: Well, it's crazy. You know, a year ago, I would have thought, oh, my gosh, come on. 3 years out of the game, no way. And then we saw Phillip Rivers, 5 years out of the game, come back and do some pretty amazing things on the football field. And then you go and think, okay, Aaron Donald's been out a few years. He keeps himself in incredible shape. Now, it's taken a little bit longer for him to really get into the mix, not going to Australia and such. But I'm sure a part of it was, hey, if I'm coming back, I need to be Aaron Donald. I don't want to just be a body out here, and not that Aaron Donald could ever just be a body, but you understand the point, that this is a guy that, like you said, is one of the most decorated, arguably one of the greatest defensive linemen we've ever seen. So he doesn't want to come back and just be a guy. He wants to come back and be Aaron Donald, and that's what excites me, is that he was talking this week and said he feels like he's Aaron Donald. He feels like he can do the things that he did 3 years ago, so I can't wait to see him out there tonight. I'm glad we get an up-close and personal view of this thing, and I don't really know what to expect, but hearing what he had to say, knowing the kind of player that he is, I think there's only one thing to expect, and that's him to be Aaron Donald as we've always known him.
9: So what's your read on the Rams? We've heard about the trip to Australia and how they left just a couple days before, and they were clearly flat. The quarterback really did not play well. Stafford, the reigning MVP. No Puka Nacua tonight. Garrett is gone for a month plus. What's your read on the Rams?
10: I mean, I'm not going to make a read yet. I think because there was such an unknown with Australia and the weird schedule that they chose, for me, it was just kind of like, I'm going to wait till tonight until I really assess who I think they're going to be, because we had high expectations coming into the season. Obviously, week one wasn't anywhere close to that. Let's give them a chance on their home field to show us what they can really be.
9: Give me about 20 seconds on the Giants and their big win over Dallas and what you expect there.
10: You know, what I love is that, and just talking to a bunch of people on the field tonight, John Harbaugh and his impact on this organization, bringing in the culture, bringing in the mindset of how we're going to play, and that's what you saw play out. You remember the Baltimore Raven teams, it was about physicality, physicality, physicality. That's what we saw last Sunday night, and I'm interested to see, can they sustain that, and will that be what they can be all year long?
9: All right, Jamie, we're looking forward to a great game, Rams and Giants tonight.
8: Fans, stuff, and since imitation is the sincerest form of flattery, Doug Peterson, I'll ask you the question that Kevin just asked Kurt. What's your read on the Rams after one weekend, knowing what they have down tonight, but what they have returning to their defense?
5: Yeah, you know, the read is the same as Kurt's. I don't think you make a read till after this football game. It's hard to say that after the game in Australia that this is who the Rams are, because they're not. This is a talented football team. So I will make that decision and make that education, after this game.
8: Everybody says it. That's why we play the game, huh? We're 36 minutes away from kickoff here, week two of Monday Night Football. Time now to hear from Nick Costos of You Better You Bet on Westwood One Sports with some of the numbers our listeners might be interested in for tonight's matchup.
11: Thanks, Jamie. The spread for Monday Night Football sees Matthew Stafford and the Los Angeles Rams a 6.5-point home favorite over Jackson Dart and the New York Giants. The total is 47. And there is big injury news that has impacted the betting market as Rams star receiver Puka Nacua inactive with a hip injury. Bettors have been all over the underdog Giants and the under in the game. Even with New York down multiple cornerbacks, bettors expecting a lower scoring game with Nacua out. LA desperately needs a win after getting thumped in Australia by the Niners, and losing Puka is a big blow. He would have likely dominated the injury-ravaged Giants secondary, and I think Big Blue can keep this game close as a result. Dart was tremendous last week, and I think the Giants' pass rush can get at Stafford. Give me the Giants plus the points. As for props, if you think New York receiver Malik Nabers plays well in his second game back from injury, his yardage prop, 61.5. Jamie, back to you.
8: That would be fun to see, Nick, wouldn't it? Coming up, when Trent McDuffie was traded from the Chiefs to the Rams back in March, you could sense LA was taking defense seriously this season. Hear from him and the Giants quarterback Jackson Dart. You're listening to the Monday Night Football pregame show on Westwood One.
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8: Hey, welcome back to Westwood One's coverage of Monday Night Football. This is your lead up to kickoff. I'm Jamie Erdahl. Doug Peterson joining me as well. Super Bowl winning champion head coach Doug Peterson, which means he could tell the Rams coming from a mile away because they are of Super Bowl caliber, or so that's what people thought, coach, in the offseason. We've only seen one game from the Rams so far this year. It was in Australia. They had an injured Myles Garrett in that game, who's now down on IR. They did not have Aaron Donald. He is in the lineup tonight. What do you make of Donald's absence from football for the last 2 years and what he could look like and do for this defense in his return?
5: Makes it believe like he's a step away from being Superman. I mean, this guy, I tell you what, he commands a lot of attention. He brings a tremendous leadership and poise for this defense. And so I'm really looking forward to seeing how he can impact this defense without Myles Garrett. Now, maybe in a month or so, when these two get together, it's going to be a different story. But I think that this is going to be a big impact that Aaron Donald has on this, not only on this game tonight, but I think on this Rams defense moving forward.
8: 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Let's just presume that Aaron Donald will be a Pro Football Hall of Famer. There was one other player who did not play for two seasons, sat in retirement, and then made his return, who is a Pro Football Hall of Famer. Who is that man, and why is he excellent at football? Deion Sanders.
5: Well, guess what? Deion Sanders would be the next one.
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29: And that's what I learned with the Chiefs. Like, everyone is accountable. When you messed up, coaches, players, top down, that's me. We'll get it right. And it was the same way when I walked in here. Like, my favorite part, first, like, few days of OTAs, you know, new to the team, didn't know what was going on, new players, like, just got traded, everything was going crazy. And Sean McVay pulled me for, like, 45 minutes and just sat down and, like, actually just got to know me. And I thought that was really cool for the head coach to do, because I think Coach Reed's a little bit different, you know, a little more tough love. Like, show me that I should talk to you, and I'm going to talk to you, you know, where McVay was like, no, like, I want to get to know you. Tell me about your family. Tell me about how you grew up, all this, this, that, and the third. And I don't know, for me to come into somewhere new, like, that was just nice to have a coach to know that cared about who I was as a person. And I can see that just translate to the whole team. Like, this is such a tight-knit group. Like, really, everybody's hanging out with everybody. And I think that's just so dope.
1: I know guys are hurt. They're coming back, whatnot. Miles is on IR now, and Aaron might be playing Monday night. Just what's it been like for you to be around those two talents?
29: I got to see for like a split second both of them on the field at the same time, and I was like, I feel like a kid. Like, I was almost like, coach, like, I don't even want to cover. Like, I just want to see what they have to do. Like, they're so dominant. Like, how am I not this excited? Like, you can just see everybody with that much excitement. And especially just welcome back AD. You know, like, I walked in here and there's 99 everywhere. His jersey's here. His Super Bowl rings in the locker room. Like, this is his team. Then he came back and you can just see the joy on people's faces. And for me, like, the thing that told me that this group was special was when the whole trade went down with Verse and Miles. I remember McVay told us and Verse was in the room and I was expecting, I don't know, guys to be excited to get the Defensive Player of the Year. You know, like, oh, Miles is coming, this third. But when they first heard it, guys were a little like, this sucks. That just goes to show me how much those relationships matter. And right after that, right when we walked out of that, after the day, I was like, this team is, there's something special about this. Because not a lot of teams, I feel like, are that dedicated to each other.
1: So you have a John Harbaugh coach Giants team on Monday night. You know Harbaugh from battling the Ravens over the years. What does a John Harbaugh coach team look like to you on tape, no matter if it's the Ravens or the Giants?
29: Yeah, physical, downhill runs. It's one of those games where I say it's an attitude game. It don't matter who's on that field. John Harbaugh will have them boys ready to go, ready to play physical, ready to fight to the fourth quarter. And like I said, especially for a team like the Giants that has had some success and then that has some failures in the past and then success and like up and down, like those are the teams that you really have to look out for because those are the teams that it don't matter what the score is, they're going to keep fighting. Yeah, it's about what we do on like leading up to the game and practice and film and stuff. But like really, it's like when Monday night comes, like buckle your chin strap and get ready for four quarters of like a war. Like I love playing this kind of teams because you just know it's going to be a gritty football game.
8: The worst thing a football team can be is not have an identity, Doug Peterson. And that was Trent McDuffie talking about the identity that the Giants now have under John Harbaugh. But let's have one more sticking point on the Rams ahead of this matchup for Monday Night Football Giants-Rams. Puka Nacua inactive, hip injury. So what does Matthew Stafford's night look like at quarterback without Nacua on the outside?
5: Yeah, it's going to be a tough loss. A lot of production right there in Puka Nacua. But I think with the Rams, though, and this is a Sean McVay offense with Matthew Stafford. They do a lot with the tight ends. They do a lot with play action pass down the field. They still have Devontae Adams. I mean, the running game, you know, and again, I think they lean on the defense just a little bit. But listen, the Rams have a lot of confidence in their skill, in their ability, in Matthew Stafford on offense. And I don't see much of a let up tonight. In fact, I think it's going to be opposite of what we saw in Australia.
8: It'd be quite the home opener for the Rams if they were able to get this right. Kyron Williams had 41 rushing yards in Australia the first week. He did punch in a touchdown, but still neither here nor there when it comes to the offensive firepower that the Rams desire. Let's flip things over to the Giants, since Trent McDuffie was able to speak so highly and so eloquently about what Harbaugh brings to the table. We only have a one-game sample size, but Doug Peterson, when you look at the Giants and what Harbaugh put on tape last week against the Cowboys, it has to look promising for the identity that he has focused for this team in this season.
5: You're exactly right, and that's what I saw last week, you know, watching the Giants against the Cowboys on Sunday Night Football. You know, and Trent alluded to it. This is a disciplined football team. This is a team that wants to pride themselves in physicality. You know, it's got Harbaugh written all over it. It's got his personality written all over it, and you saw it too with his quarterback in Jackson Dart. And I was so excited to watch him play last week and really command the offense. And that's something that I think, you know, Greg Roman and obviously offensive coordinator Matt Nagy really did in last week's game, and I think they're going to continue to do that each and every week.
8: If you were the head coach of the Giants, coach, would you let Cam Scataboo do backflips after a touchdown, or would you
5: Absolutely.
8: Say, please don't do that, son? No,
5: nope.
8: You would? Oh,
5: nope.
8: How fun.
5: Nope. I'm a big believer in just letting your personality show. And so let these guys do backflips, cartwheels. Just don't jump on goalposts and slam dunk anything because you'll get a flag.
8: Okay, perfect.
5: Other than that,
8: you have
5: other
8: a standard.
5: Yeah, other than that, let it rip.
8: Well, as we mentioned, it's been really fun to watch Jackson Dart blossom as a quarterback. In fact, last week he became only the third Giants quarterback with three or more passing TDs and 50 or more rushing yards in a game. First time that's happened for a Giants quarterback since Phil Simms did it back in 1988. They've been thirsty for this in New York. With that, Jackson Dart has praise on praise on praise for his offensive coordinator and Matt Nagy.
2: I thought Nags did an unbelievable job. Just his preparation, the rhythm that he got in. You know, we could all feel it when we were out there on the field, and that's a great feeling to have as a player, as a quarterback out there, just having all the trust and confidence in your coordinator and what he's calling, and being able to see it through the exact same lens as him. So I thought he did, along with the rest of the coaching staff, an unbelievable job.
8: All right, that was Jackson Dart on his new offensive play caller, Matt Nagy, hired by John Harbaugh this offseason. Coach, can you explain to our listeners just what a Matt Nagy run offense looks like and why Jackson Dart is flourishing in it?
5: Yeah, I had a chance to work with Matt Nagy, not only in Philadelphia with Coach Reed, but also in Kansas City. And so there's a lot of influence of what Andy Reid and the Kansas City Chiefs have done, and that's where the passing game comes from for Matt Nagy. And then you look at the run game, and I think of what Greg Roman has brought. He was in Baltimore with Harbaugh. He's brought a physicality to this run game, and you marry those two things up, and you see an extended run game, and you see a lot of play-action pass, and it suits what Jackson Dart, a young quarterback in this league, needs to be successful for this football team.
8: Steady is the hand that finds success when it comes back to Malik Nabers returning from that knee injury, and the confidence just continues to grow. Cam Scadaboo has been prolific in the backfield, running back by committee, though, for the Giants. And then Isaiah Likely, a couple of touchdowns last week for the Giants offense, which has been fantastic to see. But what about the defensive side? Coach, you look at the Giants defense real quick and containing Matthew Stafford tonight. What does the assignment look like for them?
5: Well, obviously, they got to get pressure. They got to get pressure in the pocket. Keep Matthew, within the confines of that pocket, make him throw from there. But he's also very good. But listen, this is a really good, talented defense, in my opinion, and it should be a really good matchup. Without Puka Nacua offensively, I think it tends to lean towards the New York Giants defense, really putting some pressure on this Rams offense. It's going to be an exciting matchup to watch.
8: I think the collective minds in the NFL would be blown if either outcome becomes true. The Rams are 0-2 and the Giants are 2-0. It's a tremendous storyline to close out week two. Coach, we got 90 seconds left. Quick pick for you before we start the first half of this Monday Night Football game.
5: Yeah, I'm excited to watch the New York Giants and Coach Harbaugh here in week two and this young quarterback and really what Matt Nagy can do offensively. But listen, I think the Rams are they've had some time off now. They've been able to look at that game from Australia. No Puka Nacua, but I still think the Rams are going to have success tonight, and I like the Rams in this football game.
8: The energy is high at home here at SoFi Stadium. The players are all done warming up. The cheerleaders are on the field as fans begin.
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3: It's almost like you try to do the Men in Black thing where you say, all right, hey, I don't remember what happened. That was so long ago. We're not playing in Australia ever again, I hope. All right, so... You know, not because it wasn't a great atmosphere, yeah, that'll get taken out of context. But, you know, bottom line is I like the way that I feel of our preparation, eyes moving forward, and then let's go be ready to go against a really damn good football team.
4: 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He'll hand it off. Scadaboo angling left, turns the corner and walks into the end zone. Touchdown, Giants! A cartwheel and a backflip for Cam Scadaboo.
5: They had a rough situation, and so be it. They're ready to play just like we are, so... I'm ready to go. I'm excited to play against him and see what they have, and it's going to be a fun one.
0: Let's head to the stadium and join Hall of Famer Kurt Warner and the voice of Monday Night Football, Kevin Harlan.
6: Coast to coast and around the world, welcome everyone to Los Angeles for Monday Night Football as the New York Giants take on the Los Angeles Rams. 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Good evening, Kevin Harlan, along with Hall of Fame quarterback, the two-time NFL MVP, the great Kurt Warner. Jamie Erdahl and Super Bowl winning coach Doug Peterson will join us at the half of this week two matchup, Giants and Rams. Kurt, good to see you. Who are these teams?
7: I'm waiting to see myself. You look at this game and you say, okay, are the teams that we saw in week one the real teams that are going to show up? We often say that week one can be a liar, that you can see something in week one, and then that's not how it plays out the rest of the season. I have to have a feeling that the Rams are not what we saw in week one. We heard Coach McVay just talking about it there, about the trip to Australia, and it was kind of an anomaly, and it was a different situation, and they didn't know how to travel, and they sure didn't look like the Rams. They didn't have the energy on the field when they were playing against the 49ers. So what will we get tonight? And then on the other side, nobody expected the Giants on Sunday Night Football to dominate the Cowboys the way that they did, to come out with their physicality running the football. Jackson